0: rising international interest in the region's waterways and resources. Jason White, The Canadian Press.
1: Two separate mass shootings in South African townships within hours of each other have left at least 27 people dead. The South African Police Service says the first attack involved eight gunmen armed with AK-47 rifles and pistols opening fire at a bar near Johannesburg late last night. 17 people were killed at the small venue in Wedela Township, southwest of South Africa's biggest city. Premiers from across Canada are keeping their cards close to their chest on where they stand on major constitutional reforms that Alberta Premier Danielle Smith is sending to a province-wide vote next month. Smith's proposals include letting provinces pick their own provincial court judges and opting out of federal programs without losing funding. Smith's office says it's confident other provincial governments support the measures, but none have said so when asked in recent weeks. University of Alberta law professor Gerard Kennedy, however, thinks the premier's office is right.
2: It's extra provincial power. Why wouldn't they want it? Several of the provinces have already expressed sympathy with the judges, one in particular, notably Saskatchewan, Quebec, and Ontario. To me, the big problem is going to be getting the federal parliament to agree.
1: Kennedy says he can't see why Ottawa would be willing to give up federal power to the provinces without getting anything in return. And the Ontario Provincial Police say a 34-year-old woman is now facing 65 new charges for fraud and theft. The charges relate to a slew of incidents at hospitals across Ontario in Orillia, Toronto, Orangeville, and Mississauga. They initially charged the Burlington woman in May with disobeying a court order and making a false statement. The OPP say they believe there may be additional victims and are asking patients, visitors, and staff at those hospitals to check their bank statements for unauthorized transactions. This is the Canadian Press. In sports, the Toronto Maple Leafs have beefed up their back-end depth, adding defenseman Nick Blankenberg to the roster on a one-year deal. The move comes after the 28-year-old from Washington, Michigan, joined the Leafs in camp on a professional tryout agreement. Blankenberg split last season between the Nashville Predators and Colorado Avalanche and registered a career-high 8 goals and 16 assists over 61 games. Canada's Denis Shapovalov is through to the semifinals at the Chengdu Open. The 27-year-old from Richmond Hill, Ontario, got past Adrian Manarino of France in 3 sets without conceding a break point. Shapovalov will play again in tomorrow's semifinal. And Alexander Zverev has added another highlight moment to his breakout season by clinching the decisive points that brought the Laver Cup back to Team Europe. He beat Lerner Tien 7-6, 6-3 to make it a 13-5 victory for Europe. Zverev also captured his first 2 Grand Slam titles this year by winning the French Open and U.S. Open. From the Canadian Press, I'm David Augustine.
3: 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This is Life Shouldn't Hurt with Grant Fedoruk.
4: Back in black! I hit the sack!
5: I knew you were going to sing. I knew.
4: I've been too long. I'm going to be back.
5: Is that the words?
6: I don't know.
5: Do you know them?
6: No.
5: Are you an AC/DC fan?
6: Yeah. Yeah.
5: Aren't Razor's you? Edge?
6: Isn't
5: it was
6: everybody?
5: My first cassette tape.
6: Like, come on. But isn't everybody?
5: I don't think so.
6: Are there people who aren't?
5: I think so.
6: You know, Anita, now we're, they can see us now.
5: Ah, good.
6: It's not just on the radio.
5: Oh, right. So what does that mean?
6: And it's not just on a podcast. It means they can see you.
5: What do I need to do?
6: Smile? Now when you make fun of me, you have to look apologetic.
5: That doesn't happen.
6: No, clearly it doesn't.
5: Be forced.
6: Hey, everybody. Welcome to another episode of Life Shouldn't Hurt. We should probably get to that.
5: Yeah, right.
6: I'm Grant Fedoruk. That's Anita Cassidy. I'm pointing to her, although I don't need to. Yeah, maybe because now we're on the camera and all of that.
5: So we can hand talk?
6: Right, which I want to talk about for a second. But I'm a physiotherapist. You're still a physiotherapist, right?
5: Yep. Yes.
6: In clinic, we get to help one person at a time. But this shows about how we can help a whole lot more people. And every week we get to sit down with athletes like today, who's also a patient, who's also a scientist. Well, we'll have scientists on the show and people who refuse to let injury, illness, you know, or pain get in the way of them enjoying their lives. We air on the Chorus Radio Network. That's where you're probably hearing us live. But at the same time, we have a podcast and now we're streaming on YouTube because we want to show Anita and her at her best.
5: Yes.
6: Not me. But the goal's simple. Like, let's get a few little things out there so we can make a much bigger difference. When we talk about something like later in the show today, we'll be talking about something that is probably touches too many people out there, and it is cancer, and specifically one that took my dad at too young of an age, 62. We'll be talking about prostate cancer. And we'll be joined by two amazing guests, Al Hamilton. Yeah. He's an Oiler. He's a professional hockey player. Back in his day, we get a chance to talk to him, but a little bit about that, but also how cancer touched his life. And as well, we'll be joined by Jeff Davison. He is the CEO of the Prostate Cancer Center in Calgary, and they're doing something different there that's making a huge difference. So if you're out there and you're working in the medical world, if that's your world, listen to this show, because they're making a difference at the Prostate Cancer Center. They're doing things a little bit different. They're doing it in-house. They're getting things done way quicker and making a much bigger difference because of it. That's later in the show. Anita, I don't know. Like, do we talk AC/DC, Back in Black?
5: What's first in the show?
6: Well, we know what we're going to talk about later on. Let's talk about prostate cancer. Let's talk about that a little bit, because it is something that does affect and can affect a lot of people out there. And we've had some guests on talking about the man van, and we will touch on that a little bit as well today. But at the end of the day, I do want people to know it's real. It's out there. Men, I don't know. Do we get into this? Like, why are men men?
5: Is this where I get to trash? No.
6: Yeah, probably. I mean, this is your chance to say, you tell me from your perspective. Now, this is where I'm going to get you in a little bit of trouble.
5: Uh-oh.
6: Yeah.
5: I love this game.
6: So let's play that game. Why are men men, Anita? Like, what do you think it is from a woman's perspective anyways?
5: Well, I was just having a conversation with a patient yesterday, and her husband refused to go to the hospital, and he has this rare condition, and he literally was his legs broke out, red, looked like he was blistering, and refused to go to the hospital.
6: Or until a doctor.
5: And she threatened to call the ambulance. And so it's like, why do you have to wait till your body's at that point to go get help?
6: Yeah.
5: I'm not sure. And preventative is even worse, because you have to make an effort to make the appointment, go
6: in
5: get
6: advance.
5: Testing.
6: No, I can't speak, because I tend to, you know, when problems arise, I try to address them as soon as possible. But I just wonder, I'm going to start guessing at different things. I wonder if not knowing feels better. Like, in some people's minds, I wonder if they go and better not to know. Or do you think it's that, most of my life, most of these problems have turned into nothing. So this one's probably nothing too. Like, I don't know what leads to it. It's only guessing, but I think that the conversation needs to get around. Prevention helps. It makes a difference.
5: Yeah.
6: Knowing is better than not knowing.
5: But maybe it gives people anxiety to know. Like, I know a lot of people who say they don't want to find out because they'll be anxious and worried about it the whole time.
6: Right.
5: But you can address it earlier so it doesn't become an issue.
6: Well, and you can start going through the stages that you need to go through that are necessary in order for you to get to a solution. You know, like grieving. You need to go through these stages in order to finally acceptance at the end of it, you know, where you can kind of move on. Same thing, even for a serious diagnosis, but minor diagnosis, you know, you don't want to know. Well, knowing helps get to a solution. I don't know. I don't think we're going to solve it here.
5: I don't think, and I don't understand it. And I think a lot of women are like that too. I do.
6: Yeah.
5: Sometimes it's just,
6: I guess it's not just a stereotype of men.
5: Push it to the side.
6: Right.
5: And until it becomes an issue right in your face that's affecting your everyday well-being, then you maybe address it.
6: Yeah. I'm not sure if because my dad was ill at a younger age. So for those listening, my dad was diagnosed with stage 4 prostate cancer when he was 50, which is young. And I once asked a urologist, I said, you know, when do you think he started? When did he get cancer in the prostate in order for him to have had stage 4 when he was 50? And the urologist told me probably in his 30s.
5: Wow.
6: Right. Now, this is one that's kind of ticks away behind the scenes. You might not know that it's happening. And because I have it in the family, I started to look and try to address or be ahead of it in my 40s.
5: Yeah.
6: Most men should start looking and making sure or preventative on this front anyways, I understand, in their 50s. But for me, because it's in the family, it was a little bit earlier. And I do, and I want to stay on ahead of it and make sure that that's not something that happens to me. But my dad then passed away when he was in his early 60s as a result, which, by the way, prostate cancer is a very slow mover. Most men, if you live long enough, prostate cancer is going to get you.
5: From 50 to 62.
6: Yeah.
5: What happened in there? What did he have treatment in there?
6: Yeah. So because it was so far, stage 4 means it was outside and starting to metastasize. And what they did was for a while hormone treatment. So basically female hormones to try to slow the progress of it. And then more management of the symptoms. So when it would met, like for instance, to his bone, then it was more radiation to manage that and things. And interestingly, not to get on, you know, not to be sitting here burying my whole soul, but we, you know, we had a solid 12 years with my dad, knowing that he was ill and we could address it. So of the things that could happen, I'm a look on the bright side kind of guy. And everybody out there is going, that's a bright side. Well, yeah, when you know for 12 years, there's going to be a time. In fact, this is my opportunity to say, phone your dad.
5: Phone while your mom.
6: Call them, because you just don't know, right? So maybe that's the message of today's show. Maybe that's what we talk about.
5: I like that.
6: Yeah. Hey. Phone him. Phone your mom. Phone your dad. Say, hey, what's up?
5: Yeah.
6: Hey, when you phone, do you, let's go there. When you phone your mom, do you randomly phone your mom just out of the blue like you do your friends?
5: Yes.
6: Yeah.
5: Yeah. And I find it quite entertaining because she's always in, she always answers the phone no matter where, what she's doing.
6: Yeah.
5: But you can tell just by how she answers the phone if she has the time or not.
6: Okay.
5: Am I out for lunch? It's like, hey, what's up? Or it's like, you know, she's in the garden and she's going to put me on speakerphone and we've got hours.
6: Right.
5: So, yeah.
6: And so then do you?
5: Yeah. Chat. I usually chat when I'm in the car. I'll phone because I know I have a 20-minute drive.
6: I wonder what everybody else does out there. I mean, the car and the phone is awesome. By the way, let's also don't distracted drive. Don't hold the phone by your ear. Don't look at your phone. Yes. Put your phone down, please. The number of car accidents. I'm preachy today. Call your mom. Don't distracted drive.
5: Be safe. Get your PSA tested.
6: Yes.
5: Don't be silly. Preventative medicine.
6: In your neighborhood, go.
5: It's better to know than not know.
6: Those are all, that's all good advice today.
5: That's pretty good. Yeah.
6: And I guess I'm not even on a soapbox.
5: No.
6: Just sitting behind this microphone. Yet. You know, give me a microphone. But that is one that's awesome, though. Like, you know you're going to get in the car. I do save some of those phone calls for I'm going to be in the car for 30 minutes. And we're living in a massive amount of construction in Edmonton. Let's not go there. But you know you're going to get stuck somewhere. Might as well, hands-free, dial somebody you love, sit there on the phone, chat.
5: Helps with your road rage. You're just talking. God. You're not worried about that construction sign that's always a stop. Yeah.
6: After the break, we're going to be joined by Al Hamilton. You might know his name because, he played for the championship Edmonton Oilers back in the day. And we're going to be talking about the impact that prostate cancer had on his life, the things that he went through, his advice. Probably more valuable than mine. We'll also be talking to Jeff Davidson, CEO of the Prostate Cancer Center in Calgary, who's going to share some tips and advice, but also some of this new stuff that they're doing and a new approach to how to manage patients who are facing a diagnosis of prostate cancer. That's what we're talking about after the break. Don't miss it. I'm Grant Fedoruk. That's Anita Cassidy. And if you're new to YouTube, if you haven't tuned in, get a chance. You'll see her face when I say something silly. And better yet, you'll see mine when she says something mean to me. After the break, this is Life Shouldn't Hurt on the Chorus Radio Network.
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6: Today on Life Shouldn't Hurt, we're shining a spotlight on a disease that affects far more men than most people realize, and one that often shows little to no symptoms till it's dangerously advanced. September. Is September Prostate Cancer Awareness Month?
23: Yes, it is. I believe it is.
6: And yet, Movember is in Movember. And here in Alberta, the numbers tell a story we can't ignore. 1 in 6 Alberta men will be diagnosed with prostate cancer, compared to 1 in 8 nationally. Early detection saves lives, yet far too many men wait until it's too late. To help us understand why awareness matters and how Alberta's leading the country in innovative approaches to men's health, we've got two remarkable guests with us. First, joining us in person, someone who I've looked up to for a long time, I'm excited to have on the show, become a powerful voice for survivorship and early detection. Al Hamilton is a longtime Edmonton resident, a former Edmonton Oiler, and a man who spent 14 years in professional hockey, including time with the New York Rangers, Buffalo Sabres. If I got that right?
23: Yes, you do.
6: So far, so good. He's endured more than 30 surgeries throughout his life, but none more defining than his battle with prostate cancer after being diagnosed in 2012. He's a passionate advocate for the Prostate Cancer Center's Man Van, which you've heard about us talk on this show, a first-of-its-kind mobile men's health unit that has already provided more than 80,000 PSA tests across Alberta. His story is one of resilience. That's what keeps coming up on this show, but also community and the belief that early detection can change and save lives. Joining us by phone from Calgary is Jeff Davison, CEO of the Prostate Cancer Center. Jeff brings both professional expertise and personal experience, having walked the prostate cancer journey with his own father, like me. Under his leadership, the PCC has become one of the top clinical trial recruiters in Canada and a model for how men's health can be delivered differently, with shorter wait times, direct access to urologists, and a system designed to meet men where they are. In Calgary, the wait for biopsy is 14 to 21 days. In Edmonton, that can be up to 290 of them. Imagine that. That difference matters, and today we'll explore why and whether the PCC model could help men across Canada. We'll also talk about the Man Van, I hope, maybe a little hockey. Don't know what else we'll get into, but let's get right into it, Al. Let's start with you. You've lived a life of grit. Really, you have. I mean, let's talk about hockey back then. That was gritty kind of hockey, not the today hockey where they get their gloves dried after and their pants, you know, blow dried so that they don't have any dampness in there. 14 years in pro hockey, more than 30 surgeries, but your prostate cancer diagnosis in 2012 was a different kind of battle. Can you take us back to that moment?
23: Yeah, I sure can. What happened is my family physician decided that maybe it was time to check up, have a prostate cancer checkup along with my regular blood work. So we had that done, and I didn't really kind of thought that's nothing. Never felt anything different.
0: Or sure.
23: It was there or it wasn't there. Anyways, I came back and my PSA was at 5, which, again, didn't alarm me very much because that's not very high.
0: Right.
23: I didn't think, but
0: five doesn't sound like a bad number.
23: I'd have to play the ignorance on it because I really didn't give it much thought.
0: Right.
23: So I went in and met my urologist, and he said, yes, you have it. And here are your options for treatment, and take these home and discuss this with your family and see where you want to go with it. So looking it over, I thought we'd go with the immunotherapy, and that was what we decided. Well, so I did have one shot, and I don't know who was looking out for me or what the heck was happening, but there was an article in the New England Journal of Medicine that was saying that they had been too aggressive taking out low-grade prostate cancer. So I went back to my urologist and I asked him, I said, is this a possibility? Would you work with me if this is a decision I made? And he said, sure, no problem. So that's all these years later that I get checked once a year, and sometimes it's up a little, sometimes it's down. I had a battle with bladder cancer, and that kind of shot affected the numbers a bit.
0: Yep.
23: But the reality was the last time I was in, just a few months ago, my doctor said, you're confounding me.
0: Good for you. So you've been doing that for a long time, confounding people. Just to put it into perspective for people, how old were you when you had that diagnosis?
23: I was about 62. And
0: you're how old now?
23: I'm turning 80.
0: There you go.
23: This month.
0: Good for you. And a pre-early happy birthday to you.
23: Thank you.
0: Jeff, I want to bring you in here. The Prostate Cancer Center has been pushing hard on education because a lot of men don't realize that they're even at risk. So why not share with us why early detection between ages 40 and 70? I mean, that's a broad range, but really early detection is so critical, especially for men with a family history.
1: Yeah, I mean, and that's the thing. Like you said, 1 in 6 Alberta men are facing prostate cancer. It's an incredibly high number. In fact, the number one cancer amongst men across the province. You know, obviously with an aging population, with more population coming to Alberta, we're just seeing more and more cases. And that's the unfortunate part of where we are. The best part of, you know, the best tool I think we have in the toolbox is that education piece, talking to people about, listen, this is a disease that has little to no symptoms until it's too late. So why not be proactive about it, which is where the man ban really came in. If we could get out into the community and go where the men are and talk about a subject that a lot of men just don't want to talk about, you know, we can provide better outcomes to people. And that's what we're starting to show. I mean, I think Alberta has really led the charge on new process and you know, thoughtfulness, I think, around individualized medicine and talking about, you know, what's right for you and how we bring the patient into the conversation about those decisions. And all of that, I think, is leading to where we are today, which is, I think, the number one clinic in North America for what we do. We are leading the charge on clinical trials. And remember that clinical trials are for the patients that have run out of options when they've gone over to oncology. They come back to us for new options. And so for us, I think we've run over 100 clinical trials. We're running 27 different clinical trials in prostate right now, 3 in bladder cancer. You know, we want to be doing everything we can to help men and their families fight urological disease.
0: You've been become a spokesperson for the Man Van. Mm-hmm. I believe that's kind of something that you're known for now, a mobile clinic that meets men where they're at. What made you say, I got to be a part of this?
23: Well, I think the reality was I had several friends that had weren't as lucky as I was.
0: Okay.
23: And they had radical treatments, and a couple of them passed away. And like we've been speaking about, it's the silent, we're men. So if it doesn't hurt, we don't think about it.
0: Right.
23: So they said, Al, you've been a survivor of this. Why don't you jump on board with us? And if it can help somebody... you bet. I'm all in. I've watched what's happened. We've had it in West Edmonton Mall, and we had a great turnout. couple of my old teammates showed up and got tested, and they, you know, they were in their 60s and they never, or 70s, and they never even thought about going in. So if we can reach people like that by word of mouth and by doing things like this, and if I'm blessed to be a part of it and help out, perfect.
0: Jeff, the Man Van's done more than 80,000 PSA tests since 2009. What does that scale of testing mean for early detection?
1: I mean, that's 80,000 people that have come out to talk about, you know, being proactive about their health and saying, look, I want to know what's going on. And, you know, 95, 96% of the time, everybody's all good. Carry on with your day. We'll see you next year, hopefully at a similar event. But for the individuals that have a high PSA, it's been game-changing, because what it does is give them new options, right? We're not waiting till a disease becomes metastatic to then have to deal with it. We're talking about early things we can be doing to just deal with what we need to deal with and let you carry on with the rest of your life.
0: It's already an important conversation we're having. I think ripples turn into waves if just one person across this nation hears this show and says, hey, maybe I should get checked. That might be one less person we have to worry about out there. We're just getting started. After the break, we're going to dig into something eye-opening. Why Calgary's wait times for prostate cancer are dramatically shorter than Edmonton's. By the way, I hate when Calgary beats us at something, but this is one I'm glad they are, so we can talk about it. Let's talk about what that means for men across Alberta and those of you across Canada. Stay with us. I'm Grant Fedoruk. Life shouldn't hurt on the Chorus Radio Network.
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0: We're so fortunate to be joined by Al Hamilton and Jeff Davison. And we're talking about prostate cancer awareness. What better time than September, coming into September, and we are in awareness month. We're going to get into something that might surprise a lot of listeners, and that's the massive difference in wait times. I believe probably in cities across this country, but because I live in Alberta here, I can really distinguish between Calgary and Edmonton, and we're always competitive. This is one that I don't like losing at. Jeff, let's start with the numbers. Calgary's wait time for a biopsy is 14 to 21 days. Edmonton's can be up to, am I right, 290 days? That's almost a year. Why is there such a difference?
1: You know, I think the Calgary model has been unique in a lot of different ways, but the simplicity of it is consolidation. Everybody's in one place. We're located right at the Rocky View Hospital. We've got 36,000 square feet there where every urologist in the city is in our office. Their clinics are there. Their offices are there. The wraparound care is there. Our nurse navigators are there. Radiology is on site. And so when you start to look at all of these programs that we offer and consolidate them into one place, number one, from a patient perspective, just having that ease of where to go on a consistent basis is key. Number two, we provide a nurse navigator program that I think is just so unique to any healthcare program out there. Every step of the way, you have somebody you can be directly in contact with as a patient to just guide you through your cancer journey. Because often we find patients have a lot of questions that don't even necessarily surround the cancer. It's about, what am I supposed to bring? Where am I supposed to go? What are we doing there? And you often, you fail to deal with the disease itself because you're too busy worried about the logistics of how we're going to deal with the disease. And so if we can make that easier for patients like we've done, that all helps. The key to it as well is that located right at the hospital is that the operating rooms are right there. So everything is on one site. And I really think that's why the difference has been made. We've created an intake model that also fast tracks patients. So, when you go to the Man-Van, for instance, you get your blood drawn, you have your own results, to you, the patient, within 24 to 48 hours. And the follow-up then begins right there for us. And so every step of the way, we're just trying to do what we can to get that patient in the office dealt with and moving on with the rest of their lives as fast as we can.
0: Yeah, I think that this is opinion, by the way, and people can say what they want about my opinion on this, but I think in healthcare, sometimes when there's multiple people involved, it becomes almost like an object, a ball that's getting passed each person to each person, versus when there's somebody constantly involved in one place, you've got a human, especially the way you described a nurse navigator, you've now got a human element to it as well. And I can imagine that for a patient, knowing that they are, a person going through this process and not just a number or a patient, I believe that makes a huge difference too.
1: Mm-hmm. Yeah, for sure it does. I mean, and it's interesting because when we look at different models around Canada and say, well, what's working, what's not working? From a healthcare perspective, I think, we focus as society a lot on the things that aren't working and the challenges that we have. The benefit for us is being a charity that's, now providing all of this wraparound care. We can do things differently, right? Mm-hmm. We're not part of Alberta Health Services, but we're there to support mm-hmm. Alberta Health Services. And so what we try to look for is, where are those gaps in the system that we can help address? And frankly, make the lives of our urologists easier so they can go on doing the hard work they need to do. We'll take care of the rest. And I think that's really where this model comes together.
0: There is a key right there. I believe you hit it on the head. Al, you know, you did your treatment here in Edmonton. When you hear that Calgary's wait times are, you know, as long as they are, weeks instead of months like they are in Calgary, what kind of goes through your mind on that front?
23: Well, there's a long period of indecision and wondering, where am I at and when am I going to hear from somebody? And so obviously this is a great model and should be replicated right across the country if possible. It is something that affects one in six. That's not insignificant.
0: And the wait's got to be somewhat scary and somewhat confusing too, when you're not from a medical, you know, profession where you know what's going on behind the scenes. You're just sitting and waiting. That can't feel great either.
23: Well, no, that's, if we get doing our own research on this, that's dangerous, because we can take that a lot of different ways.
0: I think that's a really good point, right? Dr. Google can scare a lot of people when maybe you don't need to be scared, or maybe vice versa. You should be a little bit more worried and there's something that you can do about it. I think that plays a huge role. Jeff, you've talked about how the Man Van helps catch elevated PSA levels early. Mm-hmm. You know, around 9 to 14% of men tested need follow-up. Is that mm-hmm. the number?
1: Yep, that's correct.
0: How does catching those men early change outcomes?
1: Because you give them options, right? Mm-hmm. When disease becomes metastatic, the options become really about time, and they become very limited. When we look at sort of the proactive side of healthcare and catching the disease early, that's where we've got lots of tools in the toolbox to help you deal with the disease and move on with the rest of your life. And I keep saying that, and I keep repeating that, because that's really what this is about. You know, there's more positive outcomes when we catch the disease early than there are negative ones. And I think removing that sort of fear factor of cancer, I mean, everybody, when you hear the words you have cancer, that's debilitating. You have all kinds of questions. You don't know what's happening. It's a hard enough thing to deal with, hearing that word. But the point is that when you hear that word and you hear it early, you know, the outcomes can be so much better. I mean, we're even looking at, we've got a prehab program in Calgary now, which is the idea that you wouldn't go run a marathon and then train for it afterwards. So in the time frame that we have between diagnosis and potentially the operating room, for certain guys, getting them healthier before surgery is providing better outcomes. And what we're seeing in the now 1,200 patients that have gone through that program is less return to the emergency room, less need for follow-up care, faster recovery times, and less post-surgical complications because they were healthier going into the surgery. And it's thinking about things like that and taking advantage of that time early that is providing the better outcomes for patients and their families.
0: Al, you spent years talking to men across Alberta. What do you hear from guys about barriers to care? What do you think? What are you hearing out there?
23: Well, I think that when people hear the word cancer or whatever the diagnosis they're talking about, the first inclination is to climb up and then get your head working.
0: Right.
23: So, and your head can take you in very bad places because it's not an informed decision where your life is in flux there. So
0: right.
23: So when you can give them the information, even if it's a little bit on the severe side, still gives you, like we're talking about, that early detection and options. You're not have to be going in and we're going to take it out right now, and all of the scary things that people hear.
0: Yeah.
23: This gives them the chance. They don't have to go through all that worry and all that fretting. And in the meantime, when people are under stress, what do? They eat more, they drink more, they smoke more, they do all these things that are completely unhealthy. And for me, that this works way better. This is really good work that we're doing.
0: Is it working, Al? You're talking to somebody and you say, hey, here's my story. Go get tested. This is why you want to get tested. Is that part of it, do you think? Or is it just awareness, people being more aware, saying, I'm going to just include this as part? Because you said guys are guys, and especially, you know, I will speak to your generation, you know, stoic, tough, saying, hey, if I don't have any symptoms, I shouldn't get checked. So is it a matter of the conversation that works best?
23: Well, I think anytime you're talking about it and you've had some success with the treatment and you're going forward in your life, that's a whole big chunk of worry off your plate.
0: Right.
23: And so if you can, I don't mind talking about it to anybody. It's go in and do it. What have you got to lose?
0: I can tell you they got something to lose if they don't get tested and it's not caught early.
23: Oh, absolutely. But if they don't get, if they put it off and put it off, and then you do have the disease, it's actively working in your body, and that's to your disadvantage.
6: Absolutely. After the break, we're going to talk about the future, whether the PCC model could be adopted across Canada. Hey, how about that? And how programs like the Man Van might change the way men's health is delivered nationwide. Don't go anywhere. I'm Grant Fedoruk. I can tell you from personal experience, prostate cancer can hurt. So let's get ahead of this. I'm Grant Fedoruk. This is Life Shouldn't Hurt on the Chorus Radio Network.
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3: We're joined by Al Hamilton, legend Edmonton Oiler, and Jeff Davison, soon to be legend leader in prostate cancer awareness. And now we're looking ahead because what's happening in Alberta could genuinely reshape men's health across Canada, or at least that's my hope. Jeff, let's start with the big question. If other provinces adopted the PCC model, well, let's start there. So it's the centralized urologists, rapid access, wraparound care, mobile screening. What do you think? How do you think they might be able to start this kind of a program in other provinces?
4: Well, I mean, I think number one, we're not even after other provinces yet. We're trying to get sort of this consistent model built across Alberta, right? Yeah. I think, you know, we have built this program in Calgary for Albertans by Albertans, and we want to deliver that. It's why we have expanded the Manband program across the province over the last 3 years, and we've had a lot of support from our friends at the provincial government to do so, because we believe early detection matters. And part of what we know is there's a significant population out there of rural, remote people, even in Indigenous communities, that have, you know, a real inequity of access to healthcare. And so if we can provide a model that goes into those communities to talk to men about their health, it's great. But that's the point here. You know, when we look at the clinic itself and what we're doing in Southern Alberta, we want to be doing that in Northern Alberta. We want to be doing that across the country. We want to become thought leaders in what we're doing to help this nation decide how do we do this better. You know, even the Manband program, you know, when I step back and look at it, this was the first of its kind program in the world, the first of its kind. And today, it's still one of the only three programs like it out there. And so I don't want the Manband program to be the best kept secret in the world. I actually want other provinces to come to us and talk to us about saying, look, we see what you're doing in those rural remote areas. We look at how you're breaking down barriers and providing access. How do we do this? And so we've been in talks with the government of Saskatchewan. We're talking right to folks in British Columbia, because people see the advantage of, you know, just proactive healthcare going into the community where that inequity and that inability to necessarily access a family physician exists.
3: But you've also created the template, and I love to talk about it in that way. Like, as far as the policies and the things and the processes that work, you're already found your way through and discovered you don't have to reinvent the wheel, not to use a colloquial term or anything like that. If somebody is out there, there's ample opportunity to reach out and say, well, what's working and what can we just take and use this in our province or our community and keep it going? To me, that's the huge benefit of somebody like your, or something like your group moving forward and just getting stuff done. And then somebody else can come along and take it and perhaps run with it. I saw that work in the child advocacy model. It started here in Edmonton with the Zebra Child Protection Center. I can't, you know, I don't quote me on this. There's something like 48 child advocacy centers now across the country. So you doing the hard work and the legwork, or, and not you, your group doing the hard work and the legwork kind of can help out, I think, other jurisdictions if they're willing to put their energy into it. I love the charity model. Is that something that you would suggest, and why?
4: Yeah, and it's a model that we want to expand across this country. I mean, like I say, we want to become a center of excellence for what we're doing, and we want to provide thoughtful leadership and options to how we can do better for men across this country and their families as well. And I will say, like, you know, when you step back, and as a charity, it's always hard to kind of raise the flag and get out there. But when you have guys like Al stepping up to put his voice behind it, you know, we've got a lot of significant people around this province that have put up their hand to say, you know what, my story matters. I want to tell my story because that can help encourage others, not just in this province, but across this country, that we can do better and we have done better. That is one of the most significant things that I think as a charity we have, is those voices in the community, and in particular, those well-known voices like Al's that, you know, really make people pay attention to say, you know what, if he's talking about it, I can too.
3: We're talking prostate cancer awareness and a unique model being, I don't know if it's pioneered, but certainly developed in Calgary, called the PCC. And we've been talking about it the entire time. Al, you go to, what are some of the unique places you've gone with the Man Van?
5: We went to Neat. We've been to the mall. We've been to different sites with them. I haven't traveled around that much with the Man Van. But I'm listening to the model that you've developed in Calgary, Jeff, and our healthcare system is so fragmented. If you have a heart attack, you might get in, and then after you've gone through all this waiting period to see this one and this one, bringing this all together to me just is a wonderful model, and I hope Edmonton adapts the same approach to it, because it's got to save lives. It's got to save aggravation and waiting and worry. And that's worry when we're dealing with this is not just the patient, it's the whole family that's affected.
3: That's absolutely correct. Jeff, I've got to believe it's kind of like the sandbox. You know, you've built a beautiful sandbox, and you work hard to make sure that everybody plays really well together in that sandbox. Is that a fair kind of description of it?
4: Yeah, I mean, and again, the biggest thing is just how do we support the urological teams doing the work that they're doing? And
3: right.
4: I think that's really where it all comes together, right? I don't ever want to pretend that I'm the medical expert. I'm not. But what I can do is provide the wraparound care to make their lives easier, to provide that post-surgical support that they don't necessarily have to follow up on, because we've got a team that can help do that. Because, you know, when we step back and we go, you know, how does Calgary compare? We've got the fastest intake time and the least amount of resources. And what I mean by that is we have the lowest number of urologists per capita of any major North American city, and we're still putting throughput faster than anywhere else. So, you know, if there's any proof point that this model is working, it's that.
3: Absolutely true. Jeff, your father, you and I have something in common. I believe that your dad went through this as well. Can you share that story?
4: Yeah, you know, it's funny because having been a part of the Man Van program, my dad was like a couple of the guys that have been on that team. You know, my dad's a retired firefighter, you know, got involved because frankly, he just wanted to give back and volunteer, and started driving the Man Van. And, you know, as a former truck driver, he's like, well, that's easy for me to do. I can volunteer doing that. And he found that he got out in the community one day and he said, you know, I keep talking about this to guys. Maybe I should get checked. And I said, yeah, you should definitely get checked. And as it turned out, he had a high PSA. So, you know, that led to some follow-up and, you know, second and other confirmation that his PSA was high. And at Christmas time, he started radiation and got the all clear here a couple of months ago. So, I mean, it just shows you how fast that, you know, in sort of September, October, he had a high PSA. And through the system, he's now cancer-free 7 months later.
3: Well, let's throw the other side of the equation out there. My dad was in his 50s, had some health concerns, but it was being dismissed as a more of a depression or maybe something like that. He continued to kind of move forward and say, no, there's more than this going on. Long story short, he literally said, you know, I'm going to check myself in to, you know, a psychiatric kind of scenario so that we can rule in or out whether I'm actually having some mental health issues. He checked himself out because he's like, you know, this isn't the problem. Went to another doctor, and next thing you know, he was diagnosed with stage 4 prostate cancer, sadly. And, you know, we had 10, 12 good years with him while we knew he had prostate cancer, but it was too late for any of those treatments. So it was more hormone treatment. It is a slow mover. That is the one thing people can know when you get that diagnosis. Generally speaking, you've got some time to make these decisions, like Al was able to sit back and decide which direction he wanted to go. But I got to tell you, I wish the Man Van was around now 30, got to age myself here. I'm 51, so this would be some 30 years ago. I wish it was around back then. So if you're listening to this show, here's one from me. Get checked. Just get checked. How about you, Jeff? One final thought, something you want men listening to this show to do this week?
4: You know, to your point, a simple blood test could save your life.
3: Al?
5: I agree with that 100%. 100%. Do not delay, men. Get after it before it gets after you.
3: I think one final note, and I think, Jeff, you touched on it, and that's that some of the things that we worry about when we get these diagnoses is the effect it might have on, you know, your ability with incontinence and other things, erectile dysfunction. There are ways that we can help that today. There's advances in pelvic health management, prehab, the things that Jeff were talking about. Maybe we got to do a separate show on that. Don't make that what scares you. Get checked and get it dealt with. Thank you so much for both of you being here and the work you're doing for men across Alberta and hopefully soon across Canada. If this can spread, I tell you, it's the one thing we want to spread. And everyone listening, share this episode with someone you care about. Prostate cancer has almost no symptoms until it's too late or until it's advanced. So get checked. Not going to hurt. The blood test. I don't even think those hurt these days. Until next week.
4: We're very good. We're very good.
3: Thanks, Jeff. Thanks, Jeff. Thanks, Al. Until next week, everybody, get your check. And hey, wives, if you're out there, take your husband. Get them checked out. They don't always think for themselves all that well. I'm Grant Fedoruk. This is Life Shouldn't Hurt on the Chorus Radio Network.
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12: 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Listener discretion is advised.
13: 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Tonight, we have 2 episodes of Crime Beat with Global News senior crime reporter Nancy Hickst. First up, in the fall of 1996, NHL player Sheldon Kennedy shook the Canadian sports world when he courageously went to the police to expose years of sexual abuse by his junior hockey coach, Graham James. James would go on to plead guilty to assaulting 2 players hundreds of times, and has since admitted to sexually assaulting around 20 players he coached, with victims including former NHL star Theo Fleury. In this episode of Crime Beat, host Nancy Hickst shares the stories of 4 men James abused as boys, revealing the shocking ways that warning signs and outright cries for help were ignored by hockey officials. and how these survivors now channel their painful experiences into empowering others. Here's Nancy Hickst and Crime Beat with Sheldon Kennedy and the Scars That Last a Lifetime on Crime Time.
12: The following episode contains disturbing descriptions of child abuse and sexual violence and may not be suitable for everyone. It also contains coarse language, adult themes, and content of a violent and disturbing nature. Listener discretion is advised.
6: On a hot summer evening 25 years ago, the world watched as Donovan Bailey set the 100-meter world record at the Atlanta Olympic Games. It's an iconic moment in Canadian history, one that many still remember to this day. Then, just a few months later, in the fall of 1996, the Canadian sports world was rocked by another story. And instead of triumph, this one shocked the nation. A man once named Hockey Man of the Year, Graham James, was arrested in a massive sex abuse scandal. Sheldon Kennedy identified himself as one of the victims James admitted to abusing. I remember the significance of that moment.
7: Well, I mean, we were Newsmaker. My stories was Newsmaker of the Year in 97. I mean, it was the biggest news in Canada, Globe and Mail Newsmaker of the Year in 97. You know, Nancy, I think for change to happen, we needed a story or a person, and that person happened to be me that was going to be on the front pages. And, you know, and I came to accept that role that, whether I like it or not, that is my role. And people are looking up to me to be that person and to be that voice.
6: And that was only the beginning.
7: There's this sense that, you know, when you tell your story, things are going to get better. It's going to go away. And it's not the case. It actually, for me, it got worse.
6: I'm Nancy Hickst, a crime reporter for Global News. Today on Crime Beat, I share a story of courage. Sheldon Kennedy came forward, started a conversation around sexual assault, and opened the door for others to do the same. This is The Scars That Last a Lifetime. Sheldon Kennedy grew up in a small town in Manitoba, rural Canada, where hockey is everything. And a lot of kids learn to skate about the same time as they learn to walk. He's the middle child. He has an older brother and a younger sister. Sheldon got serious about playing hockey when he was really young. And that's when he first met Graham James.
7: He watched a game, I think, in Elkhorn, and he said hi and there, something like that, to us and our family or whatever. And then I remember going into a hockey school when we were 12 in Brandon. And Graham was one of the instructors at the hockey school. And so he was coaching some sessions. So I chatted with him then a little bit. Back in the day, they didn't have like a bantam draft like they do now for like the Western Hockey League. They had lists. So every team had a 50-player list. So you could be put on a list at 12 years old. That means you were protected by that team. So my brother and I were on the Brandon Wheat Kings list. And Graham James was scouting for the Winnipeg Warriors, who was soon to be sold to the Moose Jaw Warriors. Winnipeg Warriors made a trade with the Brandon Wheat Kings for a current player. And in return, they got my brother and I at 12. So we were first traded at 12 years old. Well, this was a big thing. I mean, you know, especially small town, right? Like it was a big deal.
6: Sheldon recalls Graham James spent a lot of time with his family.
7: I probably knew Graham for a year and a half before I went into Winnipeg to visit. When a year and a half to 2 years. You know, he befriended and got the trust of, you know, my mom and obviously my dad and me, right? I was excited to go.
6: That's when James invited Sheldon to visit him in Winnipeg. It seemed like a dream opportunity.
7: My mom gave me permission and it was set up that I was going to take the Greyhound bus in to meet Graham and spend the weekend and, you know, and go to this big, it's called the Lions Tournament. It's a big tournament in Winnipeg, and watch the tournament. And he, you know, just, it was an honor, right? We just felt we were very lucky, actually, and that, you know, we had this opportunity, and it'll be a great experience for Sheldon, you know. And it wasn't, you know, I don't think we had unrealistic expectations that, oh my gosh, my son's going to make it. It wasn't that at all. It was like, yeah, we could, you know, from this small town, it'd be a great experience for Sheldon to go in and, you know, see what hockey's like, see this, you know, big tournament, some of the best players in the province. And yeah, and that's the way it was. It was about an experience, right? And so Graham and Theron met me at the bus stop.
6: When Sheldon refers to Theron, he's talking about former NHL star Theo Fleury, who was also just getting his hockey career going back then. Theo is a year older than Sheldon, so he would have been 15 at that time.
7: I think we dropped Theron off, I believe, at his billet's place. He was staying at some billet's place, and then I went over to Graham's place and got my stuff put down, and you know, things were fine.
6: The plan was to stay at Graham James' apartment. I should note, it's not unusual for young players to move away from home to pursue their dreams of playing professional hockey, and a lot stay with billet families.
7: We spent the nights at people's places all the time. Like, that was so, but you'd never think that what happened was going to happen, because I'd never experienced, heard of that ever in my life, you know. And you know, the first night, I mean, you know, Graham has all the windows taped off, and I thought, well, it's just, okay, he doesn't want the light in.
6: By windows taped off, it's exactly how it sounds. There was cardboard over the glass so the light wouldn't get in. Or perhaps it was so no one could see in. Sheldon said it seemed strange the cot he was supposed to sleep on was set up in James's bedroom. But again, this weekend was a huge deal to Sheldon, and he was with a man who wielded great power in the hockey world.
7: As a kid, you're like, well, okay, I'm not going to question that, right? So I was trying to go to sleep, and I remember just hearing these noises, and I remember being petrified in the cot.
6: Sheldon was frozen in fear. And I need to warn you, what you're about to hear next is very graphic and disturbing.
7: Yeah, and I'm trying to go to sleep, so I hear him rustling around. He gets out of his bed, and he approaches my bed, right? And then he starts touching my feet, and I remember kicking him away, and so he left the bed, and then I heard this ruckus going on in the closet, and he came out of the closet with a shotgun, he came out of the closet, sat in bed, and then the lights went on, and so he's laying in bed with a shotgun, like with this goofy look on his face, and started talking about duck hunting. He didn't talk about, you know, the fear was there, right? And so, you know, then he put it away, and lights went off, and I tried to go back to sleep. I mean, good luck at that point. And then, you know, he approached the bed again, and then that's when the abuse happened.
6: He said the next morning, James acted as if nothing had happened.
7: You were dreaming a lot last night, and I'm going, frick, thinking to myself, frick, I wasn't dreaming.
6: Sheldon was 14 years old in a strange city all alone with a man who just raped him. A man with power over him.
7: I knew that it was wrong, and I knew it was very wrong, and I knew I didn't like it. But you're so frozen in fear that you didn't know what to do. So I go from, wow, I'm so excited to go in there. What an opportunity. I'm so lucky, to this, right? And now I'm petrified, and now I'm stuck in this tortured freaking apartment for whatever, 3 or 4 days. And it's like, you know, you wake up and it's like nothing happened and you're supposed to go about your day. And I just remember just being this zombie. And the next day, it's like, you know, freaking night's happening again. And I don't think I slept for 4 days. And then you walk into the rinks and you watch how people treat them, right? And it's like, well, fuck, who's going to believe me? Like, who the hell is going to believe this kid, right?
6: Sheldon's life would never be the same.
7: I didn't contemplate telling my mom, because I'm like, you know, mom and dad would be ashamed of me. And it's like, how did I let this happen? And what just happened. I was trying to process it all. Like, I could not believe, because I went from one extreme of excitement and feeling so lucky, like, holy shit, and my brother being jealous that I got asked, right, to go in, to this. You stop living your life with purpose and passion, and you're more or less living your life with this thought of dying. And that's the way you're going through life. So it's tough to have dreams when you're thinking of dying.
6: To escape, Sheldon turned to alcohol.
7: I just started living a reckless life. And so, you know, I mean, I got arrested at 16, you know, and I'd been arrested a few times, all alcohol related. And, you know, I was kind of labeled as this troubled, bad kid. I failed out of school. I quit school at 16. When I had my first year away from home, I think I only went to school 42 days. I ended up quitting that year. So I missed basically a year and a half from 15 to 16. I couldn't concentrate in school. You know, I was a cutter, so I was just self-destructing big time. And he had a very trusting relationship with my mom. And my dad was basically out of the picture. So, I mean, Graham became somewhat that trusted father figure in our family, right? So if mom had questions about Sheldon, who does she go to? Graham. If my teacher had questions, anybody had questions about Sheldon, who do they go to? Graham. Graham controlled your life. And that's what they did. And you know, he controlled the money that I would get paid in junior. So if I didn't have any money, he would ground me for months at a time. And the only place I could go to was his house. So he isolated me away from society, basically, as this young kid, and had total access to Sheldon.
6: The abuse continued for years. And the longer it went on, the more Sheldon acted out.
7: I was telling in so many ways through my actions that in today's world, people would pick up. But back then, it was just, Sheldon was just a drinking, troubled, wild kid. And that, and nobody ever questioned that. This is not normal behavior, like, at all, right? People knew. I mean, absolutely people knew. I used to get bugged on the ice, right, from other players and other coaches in the league that shacked up going to bed with Graham again. I mean, Graham was doing this for years before I would have ever met him, right? And what I know now. But I used to get bugged on the ice when I was playing from other teams.
6: It's hard to imagine that an adult had those suspicions and never took action, leaving a child to be repeatedly abused and then bullied for it on the ice.
7: Well, the coaches on the other team were bugging me, like catcalling me on the ice. And oh yeah. And how didn't anybody do anything? I guess that's been the bigger question, you know? So people basically, you know, knew that Graham was what he was, but I don't think people knew how to deal with it.
6: The cycle of abuse continued.
7: When you're in it, I just didn't know, and I was just too scared to. I just was had this fear nobody was going to believe me, right? So that was my biggest fear. I wish somebody would have just helped me out and just got in there and said, hey, you know, what's going on? Like, is everything all right? Like, what? Like, you know, Sheldon, it's not normal for a kid your age to be going over to their coach's place on school nights till 5 a.m. Like, it's not normal, Sheldon. Like, is everything okay? Like, is he doing anything? You know what I mean? Just talk to me. Like, but it's like I had the plague. People were scared of me.
6: And then Sheldon's life was thrown even further off course.
7: Yeah, I was 17. That happened on December 30th, 1986. But I was 17 and, playing in Swift on the way to Regina. About, I would say, probably 2:30 in the afternoon. The bus passed a semi and hit some black ice and started swerving and went down in the ditch and hit an approach and flew through the air. And the four guys that died were in the back. There was really no grieving. There was no professional help offered.
6: Sheldon went on to play in the NHL. He thought he finally escaped.
7: You know, I think it's funny, Nancy, because I don't really remember dreaming about playing the NHL. Like, I did before I met Graham, but when I was in the middle of this, I don't recall having those dreams. I mean, if it happened, it happened. I was kind of just going with what was in front of me. And somehow I made it to the NHL, but I don't think I ever had dreams. And I definitely didn't do anything to better my performance. But somehow I managed up to be there. I was just terrified to tell people that I wanted to quit, because I knew if I said that, I'd have to answer questions why. And I didn't know how to answer those questions at the time. And I wasn't ready. And I don't think society was ready.
6: But there was no escaping Graham James or the scars he created.
7: And then I was drafted by Detroit. So I went and played in Detroit as a 20-year-old. And my life really spun out of control. I mean, you know, the impact, just physically getting away from Graham was it was good, but the damage was done. And I really, you know, got in trouble, like around with alcohol, and, you know, got put into treatment center, and then got into a car accident and basically almost lost my arm. I got 19 pins and a plate put in my arm, and I very hardly played any games. And then that year, and then I came back the next year and I dislocated my shoulder, had some more surgeries. And so for the first 2 years, I was quite injury ridden. And then I spent 5 years in Detroit, 2-3 rehab stints, 15 days in jail for blowing my probation on a reckless driving charge. All the times I was in treatment center back then, it was all about quitting drinking. Nobody even brought any of this stuff. Nobody ever asked me about any of this stuff, right?
6: Eventually, Sheldon ended up playing for the Flames.
7: And that's where I met Graham again, and was when I came here to Calgary, and he was coaching the Hitmen.
6: During his time as GM and head coach of the WHL team, the Calgary Hitmen, James tried to reconnect with Sheldon. That's when, for the first time ever, Sheldon told someone about what happened. He told his then wife about all those years of horrific abuse.
7: And I remember telling my story, and, you know, I knew Jana was the first time that somebody believed me. Like, she's like, I believe you. And I remember Graham phoning the house, and I remember her saying, like, she says, I know what you did, right? I know what you did. And that was it. And he never called again. And it was there shortly after that we actually disclosed to, Detective Brian Bell was with the Calgary police. And I remember we went to an undisclosed location and I told my story.
6: Retired Calgary Police Detective Brian Bell remembers that day well. He was one of a team of investigators who took on the case.
14: When he started talking and the number of places where these events took place, and from an investigative point of view, you have to be in a position where you can capture that information. You have to substantiate the information. So we knew it was going to mushroom into something quite big.
6: Bell said it became clear very early on that Sheldon wasn't the only one Graham James abused. Calgary police worked with police agencies across Canada as investigators tried to track down other victims.
14: It started with Sheldon. And tell us where you were. Tell us the teams. Tell us the cities. Give us the information. So we reached out to all of those different teams. We started garnering information. We started getting team pictures. We started getting information. And then once we had our list down of folks that we wanted to speak to, that's when we went back to the agencies and started assigning different police departments with interview lists where their people could go and have conversations with the folks that we gave them names of, and hoping that they would do one of two things: corroborate what Sheldon had to say and or be in a position where they could find the strength to come forward.
7: You know what? I'll always be grateful for him, to him, for that. I felt comfortable. I felt that he listened. He heard me. And I think, you know, about 6 months into the investigation, I remember Brian, Detective Bell, connecting with me and telling me that, hey, you know, we have another victim that's disclosed, and his story is almost identical to yours.
6: The problem was Graham James was a powerful man. Even though there were more victims, police believed the stigma kept many from coming forward.
14: There was information that we got from Sheldon that caused us to try to have a conversation with Theo, and I did so on several occasions.
6: Among the dozens of possible victims police identified was NHL star Theo Fleury.
14: And I tried to impress upon him the need that we really needed to have a chat with him. And then I got a communique from his lawyer saying, if you don't stop harassing my client, I'm going to charge you with harassment. And I said, well, you do what you need to do, but I really need to speak to him. And at that point, I was just stonewalled as far as that was concerned. And I understand where he was, and I understand the pressure that he was under.
6: I think it's important to note, being identified as a victim doesn't mean you're ready to tell your story, let alone go to police. On November 22nd, 1996, police arrested Graham James for the sexual abuse of Sheldon Kennedy and one other victim, who remains protected by a court-imposed publication ban. Soon after, he pleaded guilty to sexual assault in both cases. He admitted to raping these boys hundreds of times. Graham James was sentenced to 3.5 years in prison. Sheldon's life from that point on shifted to raising awareness about sexual abuse. That included an 8,000-kilometer journey inline skating across Canada. Thousands of people lined the streets in communities all over the country for a chance to cheer Sheldon on, many of which disclosed their own stories of abuse.
7: From the time I came forward and told my story and became public, the amount of letters and stories and disclosures that we had were in the tens to 100,000 letters. Like, it was unreal. We were getting boxes and boxes of them.
6: That's when I first met Sheldon. It was in 1998, and I was working at a TV station in Red Deer. I was in awe of his courage. I was in my early days reporting, and when I got to cover his story, it was a big moment for me. I played it for Sheldon during our interview for this episode.
7: Holy, I don't think I've ever seen that one.
15: Yeah, it goes back, hey?
7: That's 22, 23 years ago. Yeah, and I think... And not just for boys, I mean for girls and women too, like, you know, in general, we didn't talk about that, about this subject of abuse. I know when we started talking about this stuff, it wasn't perfect. Our conversations weren't perfect, but the most important part that I've always fallen back on is they were honest. And I think that was important, right? We needed to have an honest conversation about this stuff.
6: From the outside, it might have appeared that Sheldon was doing fine. But at that point in his life, he wasn't.
7: There's this sense that, you know, when you tell your story, things are going to get better. It's going to go away. And it's not the case. It actually, for me, it got worse. Things became more crazy because now you've told your story. Now it's out there. And whether it was healthy or not, you found a way to live with that ugly, dark secret that was killing you, but you've managed to live, right? Well, now that secret is out of it's out, and it's upside down and sideways, and it's a very, actually, I felt way more vulnerable after telling my story, even though I felt relief. It's hard to explain, because it's like, what are people going to think?
6: Not only did he have the weight of his own abuse on his shoulders, but the weight of all those people who disclosed their abuse to him, on top of the millions of Canadians who supported him. To try and cope, he continued to drink. And during the skate across Canada, he crashed a Hummer.
7: I'd hit a guardrail with a donated Humvee at the time. And they found some hash oil in my... You know, I paid that, dealt with that, paid the public response to that. But, you know, at the end of the day, we still raised, I think, $1.7 million with basically no sponsorship or very, very little. Nobody wanted to get involved with these issues. It was, you know, so we raised that money on loonies and toonies. We donated it to the Canadian Red Cross. We were the only person, the only organization that we could find at the time that did prevention training. We have sexual abuse prevention training in schools, and it was called Respect Ed. And with that money, you know, they helped build the Hockey Canada Speak Out program.
6: The kind of trauma he suffered would be difficult for anyone to heal from. But factor into that, trying to do it while being in the spotlight.
7: I finished the rollerblade. I went back into treatment. I was basically in treatment for 8 months. And came out, and I was 30 at that point, and I didn't do well after that treatment, and you know, I was on a run again for another 5 years, and really probably I hate saying the term rock bottom, but I mean I was down and out absolutely, I got into treatment again, and somehow I managed to get some sobriety from that point on. I was 35, and I'm 51 now, and I've been sober, you know, that whole time. But it's not just about being sober. I think, to me, it's about learning to live. I mean, and, you know, with all these feelings and the anxiety and everything that I was, like, running away from, I had to learn to live with and try to, you know, deal with it so it wasn't so overwhelming in my life, and understand it, and being able to forgive myself. And but I think really it's about acceptance. Like, I needed to accept the fact that this is what I was. But one of the biggest things for me was really learning, like, really understanding the science and really understanding the impact of trauma, and getting to the place to say, okay, you know what? I lived a very normal life for what happened to me. Like, why would I expect anything else? Looking at the way that my life unfolded, I am this, that's why I am who I am.
13: I'm Mike Brown. If you're just joining us on Crime Time, Canada's only true crime radio show, so far in this episode of Crime Beat, host Nancy Hickst has been telling the story of Sheldon Kennedy, who as a 14-year-old was lured to Winnipeg by junior hockey coach Graham James and subjected to years of sexual abuse that James enforced through isolation, control over Sheldon's finances, and the threat of a shotgun. The trauma sent Sheldon into a spiral of alcohol abuse, self-harm, arrests, and injuries throughout his NHL career, with counselors and coaches around him treating the symptoms, but never asking the real questions, while James continued coaching and abusing other boys, with people in the hockey world seemingly aware but unwilling to act. It was only when Sheldon finally told his then-wife, who confronted James directly, that he went to the Calgary police and set off an investigation that would eventually lead to James's arrest in 1996. After that, Sheldon's courageous public disclosure sparked an outpouring of tens of thousands of letters from other abuse survivors across Canada. Now let's get back to Nancy Hickst and Crime Beat with Sheldon Kennedy and the scars that last a lifetime on Crime Time.
6: Meanwhile, Graham James served less than 2 years before he was released on parole. After that, he disappeared from the public eye, until he was found coaching boys' hockey teams in Spain in the early 2000s. Then, in 2007, he quietly applied for and received a pardon from the National Parole Board. He did this so discreetly that it didn't come to light until several years later, when it was revealed to the media by this man.
16: Okay. I'm Greg Gilhooly, 57 years old. Grew up in Winnipeg, Manitoba, played hockey, loved hockey, and unfortunately ended up bumping into meeting Graham James.
6: Greg Gilhooly learned of the pardon to the 1997 sex abuse convictions when he went to police in the spring of 2010. At that time, he told investigators he was also sexually abused by Graham James, and his abuse predated the case that put James into the national spotlight.
16: It took me decades to come forward after having been abused by Graham, and my recovery has by no means been a straight line. And in fact, coming forward was one of the more difficult things, if not the most difficult thing I've done in my life. Part of recovery was seeking out therapy and being able to tell others about what had happened. And I just felt that I wasn't getting enough traction in my recovery. There was clearly something missing, and I wasn't addressing the demon that lived within.
6: Greg is a business and legal executive, a writer, and a public speaker. He's a graduate of Princeton University and the University of Toronto Law School. And for years, he had a very dark secret.
16: So I was, from all appearances on the outside, a dream child. I skipped a grade in school. I played age-advanced hockey. You know, I was a young kid playing with older boys. I was a successful athlete, a successful student, and was just generally what you would, as a parent, hope your kid would be, by all outward appearances, talented, safe, secure, and happy. I never saw myself that way, but others certainly did see me as a very, you know, outgoing and happy child and successful child, the dream child. You can't see me on a radio or on a podcast or anything, but I was a giant as a child, and I'm a giant as an adult. I'm 6'7". I'm, you know, 300 pounds now. Back when I was fit, I was, you know, 220, 240, incredibly strong and able to destroy anything that came, you know, in my way. So probably if you were to put a list of people in my part of Winnipeg growing up who would be least likely to end up being abused by somebody, it would have been me.
6: Greg was a 14-year-old goalie from an athletic Winnipeg family when he says James first approached him at a hockey tournament in 1979.
16: Well, and this is the thing about sexual abuse and grooming, is it's not as if a sexual predator meets a potential target and, you know, there's instant sexual assault. That can happen, and I'm sure that does happen, but that's not what happened with me. We met repeatedly. If I said initially weekly or biweekly, it was often, and it was always done me, you know, taking a bus or walking to the restaurant and meeting with him and talking about hockey theory and about me as a person. He did research on me. He knew I was a good student. Graham was a substitute teacher in the school division and had access to information about all of us who were playing hockey and in his orbit.
6: James sought to be Greg's personal coach.
16: And Graham made a point of making me feel special. He would tell me things about my coaches, and he was everything that I wasn't getting at an intellectual level from my own family, my own father. And he was everything that I wanted in terms of an athletic mentor.
6: James made himself seem indispensable.
16: He eventually became the most important person in my life. And I know that sounds strange, but he was someone who was showing an interest. I mean, my dad was a high school dropout, and I was skipping grades and could have skipped more, kind of thing. Graham was putting his finger on who was holding me back from accomplishing even more and how he could open the doors that others couldn't. And he quickly seized upon the fact that I wanted to be both a student and an athlete, not just a student and not just an athlete.
6: James encouraged Greg to do off-ice training, which in the 70s was ahead of its time. He asked Greg to keep the training sessions a secret.
16: The summer workouts started getting more and more intense, more and more intense. And then one night where I'm just exhausted as the sun has gone down and it's dark in a field behind where Graham was living. Graham always had excuses for not doing the exercises. He would just watch. He would watch me go through all of this pain and whatever. And so we're sitting there and he starts saying, you know, the interesting thing, Greg, is, you know, hockey players, you have to be strong. You have to carry so much strength. And you know, most of the strength you develop through your body is in the torso. And you have to take that through the hips and down through the legs. And the fascinating thing about hockey is that all of that power then has to move from the legs through the ankles to the feet, and then from the feet to two edges on a skate blade on each foot. And so what's the critical part of a hockey player's body? The feet. You have to have good feet, strong feet. Let's take a look at your feet. And I willingly, you know, take my shoes off and my socks off, and Graham starts fondling my feet. And that was the first time that the physical barrier was broken.
6: Greg told me he didn't realize he was being groomed, that what James was doing was wrong and would soon progress.
16: The foot massages after an intense workout felt phenomenal. Here, I thought Graham was helping me out, making my body respond in a good way after a tough workout, in a way that would let me become a better athlete. And then the massages, you know, they started to involve more and more of the body until, you know, one night in his apartment, in the room in the house, it was more than just a massage.
6: Greg felt trapped and had no idea how he could possibly tell anyone about what was happening.
16: He's the most important person in my life. I've kept months of secrets from my family. Who's going to believe me that I've been leading this double life, doing this with that guy who's teacher, hockey coach, make or break me with, you know, one sentence to somebody?
6: When Greg went to police in 2010, there were several former hockey players who did the same. One of those was Todd Holt. Todd grew up in a small farming community in southeast Saskatchewan, where, again, hockey was life. He met James in the early 80s.
17: I think I was about 11 or 12 when I met him, because Theo was about 4 or 5 years old, so he would have been 16 or so, Theo, 16 or 17. We were at a hockey school in Regina, and lo and behold, I think we went to an A&W or something. We were sitting there eating, and we looked over, and there was Theo and Graham James. And, of course, Mom ran to say hi to Theo and said hi to Graham. And that just kind of, that's how we got introduced. It was just kind of fluky that we were there.
6: Theo Fleury is Todd's cousin. Todd said he saw how Graham James was helping Theo, and so he jumped at the opportunity to learn from him as well.
17: So when I was 15, before I ever made the team, I went up there for, they had the parade, they'd won the Memorial Cup. Sheldon and the team won the Memorial Cup in 88, 89 in Saskatoon, Saskatchewan. And so when they had the parade, I was invited to come be a part of it. And it was when I was there. That's when the first time Graham had ever touched me, or I was trying to sleep on his couch. And, you know, and all of a sudden I felt someone grabbing my feet, and, you know, trying to think to yourself, no, this can't be happening. Or what is this? Or what's he doing? And it was so confusing. And you're like, this is like the coach of the team that I want to play for. And you're so, so confused at the time. You don't know what is real or not. And I remember I didn't even go to the parade. I was scared. I wanted to go home. So I drove home and pretended like nothing happened, and just kind of thought, you know what? Maybe he was goofing around, or, you know, you don't. He just won the Hockey News Man of the Year. And, you know, this is one of the most respected men in hockey.
6: The abuse progressed.
17: A couple times a week, he'd expect you to come over. And sometimes he'd invite you over for supper or just stop by after practice and, you know, and visit him. And, you know what? It was like you said, he said he loved us. He said he was, you know, we were his life. And, you know, I said, I don't think anybody you love you treat that way, but that's just my perspective, I guess.
6: If Todd said no and refused to go, there was a price to pay.
17: I would say no quite often, and the team would be bag skated. I would be fined. He would make me to the point where, you know, not that we made a bunch of money, but, you know, you get $60 every 2 weeks or $60 a month, or what, I can't remember what it was, but, you know what, my paychecks would be $1.
6: The only place Todd said he felt safe was on the ice. He poured his heart and soul into playing hockey. Off the ice, his life began to spiral. He had no idea how to cope with the trauma he was suffering.
17: Everything, you question your manhood, you question everything, you know, and then we had girlfriends and different things back then, and I couldn't imagine what it was like, you know, I'd be honest with you, and I said, it changed my sex life forever, you know, I said, even today, I said, Nancy, it's, you know, what has changed and how we look at it, and the whole act of it, it's, you know, it really, it's different to us. And I said, you know, it's a direct result of those times with Graham, for sure. I can guarantee you. He literally took our childhood and, you know, and then when you're done, you think you're away, you're graduated. You know, you don't realize it at the time, but you're so empty, and he's just poured every life part of your body, your soul, he's just ravaged it and ruined it and confused it, and then you're just left there to carry on your life.
6: What makes his story so mind-blowing to me is that Todd made the courageous decision to come forward and disclose that he was abused. Todd recalls that was in 1993 or 1994, but nothing was done. Todd confided in a friend, a teammate who also played in Swift Current.
17: There was an incident in Swift Current. Our captains, our staff, our players had a closed-door meeting, and me and another player couldn't be in there because we're one of one or two of the guys that were getting abused. But so they had a meeting, and they were asking the organization to terminate Graham. They know what's going on. They're going to spill the beans. They're going to tell everybody in the world what's going on. And so they had this big meeting. They were going to bring Graham in, and they were supposed to let him go. And so they're sitting amongst some players, and of course Graham, blah, blah, blah, crying and, you know, playing his world's smallest fiddle for everyone, just standing in front of there, and the organization said, nope, people deserve a second chance, and they kept him.
6: Instead of Graham James being held accountable by the adults who now knew of the abuse, Todd said the players who took this information to the organization were let go.
17: So Graham left the following year after that. He was started the Hitmen. And that's where, you know, Sheldon was playing for the Flames. And, Sheldon tells his story. He used to see Graham having one-on-one meetings with the kids in the hallway, and he knew exactly what was going on.
6: Again, this happened in 93-94, at least 2 years before Sheldon Kennedy went to police in 1996. There was one other player who came forward to police in 2010.
18: My name is Theo Fleury, and I am a trauma, mental health, and addiction advocate. I played in the NHL for 15 years. I'm a Stanley Cup champion, Olympic gold medalist, all that stuff.
6: A year earlier, in 2009, Theo released a book called Playing with Fire, where he told his story. As you'll recall, Detective Bell investigated Sheldon's case back in 1996, and he mentioned there were suspicions that Theo Fleury was also abused by Graham James. But being identified as someone who's been abused and being ready to share your story are two very different things.
18: It was the toughest 6 months of my life, and that's when my cocaine addiction really sort of kicked in, was around that time. I was the captain of the Calgary Flames, and I knew that, you know, me coming out at that time would, you know, destroy the team. It would destroy the team for the rest of the year, you know, and, you know, there's no handbook, right? And I wasn't ready to deal with it, right? I wasn't ready to deal with it, which is my priority. It's my prerogative. I can do whatever I want. When Sheldon came out with his story, I chose to deal with it a different way. And I was criticized for that, right? And who, you know, so there's, you know, there was judgment attached to it by a bunch of people who have no idea what the hell people who are sexually abused go through, you know, and everybody has their own process. So, you know, I chose to deal with it a different way. And I think I actually did very well dealing with whatever I had to deal with, right? And, you know, now I'm in a position where I've helped millions of people overcome their, you know, their stories.
6: But Theo said even before Sheldon came forward, people knew he was one of the victims. That included players, coaches, adults.
18: Yeah, everybody knew. Everybody knew. Everybody knew, and they did nothing about it.
6: Theo said to make matters worse, he was bullied, tormented, and subjected to homophobic slurs.
18: We were doing a lot of trash talking back in the day on the ice, and, you know, there was many times I was called a homo, a faggot, you know, all those things. And I was just like, how does everybody know, right?
6: Theo had a tough childhood. He said both of his parents suffered childhood trauma that led to addictions issues. He was a very talented player, but hockey was also an escape. He was determined to make it.
18: You know, I grew up in a small town. From a very young age, I had a dream that I wanted to play in the NHL. And, you know, I don't know how many six-year-olds, you know, that are that focused, you know, are willing to tell people that, you know, someday they're going to play in the NHL. And so my first contact with Graham was at a hockey school in Brandon, Manitoba, where he was one of the instructors at the hockey school. And, you know, obviously I made an impression on him. And then, you know, and then he started grooming me almost immediately. Graham came to Russell, my hometown, sat me and my parents around the kitchen table and basically said to them that we think Theo needs better competition, better coaching. We'll put him with a good billet and a good school. And, you know, obviously my parents knew what I wanted to be and knew what I wanted to do, so they didn't hold me back. And I moved to Winnipeg when I was 15 years old. And needless to say, that decision would change me for the rest of my life. And, you know, over the next 2.5 years, I was basically raped by him, you know, over 150 times. And it caused me a lot of shame and guilt and anger and resentment, and there was no and there was nobody I could have, you know, told, because first of all, I knew that I wouldn't be believed, and then second of all, I knew that that would be the end of my hockey career. And I remember, you know, the first time that happened, and I just said to myself, I'm fucked, you know, this is not good. But you know, this guy had my hockey career, you know, basically in his hands, and, you know, dictated pretty much everything that was going on.
6: At the time Theo Fleury, Todd Holt, and Greg Gilhooly came forward and new charges were laid against him, Graham James was a free man. He had been for 12 years and was now living in Mexico. Then, in 2011, he pleaded guilty, but not to all of the charges.
19: Today, convicted pedophile Graham James pled guilty in Winnipeg courtroom to sexually assaulting me as an adolescent.
6: It's taken years for this moment. Graham James admitting to sexually assaulting two former players, including Calgary Flames star Theron Fleury. Graham James admitted he sexually abused Theo Fleury and Todd Holt between 1983 and 1994. However, he did not admit to abusing Greg Gilhooly. Those charges were stayed. Greg said he since heard James claimed he didn't abuse him, but rather that it was consensual.
16: I was going to confront Graham, and I was going to make a show of it, and I was going to just show him that, you know, no matter what he did to me back then and what he was doing to me by denying that, remember, in my mind at that time, I thought he was just denying that anything had happened. that I was still here and screw him. I was going to be a success in front of him.
6: Obviously very upset, Greg had a plan.
16: At his the sentencing hearing, where the evidence was going to be relayed, he was sitting at his table facing the judge in front of the crowd, never looking back, no opportunity for him to see anybody behind him. And he did not move from that position the entire day, but to go to the washroom during a break.

0: At the wave, I got the nod. Graham's on his way back into the courtroom, and he's going to have to walk right by me if I move over to this space. So I hustle over to the space. I stand and face him. And so he would have come around a corner in handcuffs, maybe 30, 40 feet away. And he was looking at the ground, and then he looked up, and I saw his eyes. And it was as if I was a 15-year-old kid again being abused by him. I instantly shut down and panicked and started to shake and turn away and just bolted from that spot. I could not even stand to look at him in the eyes.
1: At the hearing in March of 2012, Graham James was sentenced to 2 years in prison for sexually abusing Theo Fleury and Todd Holt. And again, there was no justice at all for Greg Gilhooly.
2: You know, you can screw with people's lives and ruin lives with sexual abuse and that whole power that they take over you. They can do that and they get 2 years.
1: That sentence was appealed by the prosecution and was increased twice. First to 5 years. Then another 2 years was added to his sentence to be served consecutively when yet another victim came forward. According to documents obtained from the Parole Board of Canada, James's file reveals 6 official victims, but goes on to state he's admitted to having had sexual intercourse with around 20 hockey players he was coaching, using manipulation, control, and his position of trust and authority to facilitate those assaults. The board noted while in custody, he was positively involved in his correctional plan and cascaded to a minimum security facility by 2013. In January of 2016, James was granted day parole. Months later, he was granted full parole. The board said James presents a low risk for reoffending. That's something none of his victims believe.
0: Anyone who thinks that Graham is no longer out there abusing kids, I mean, how naive would we as a society have to be? Graham just doesn't all of a sudden wake up one day and see the virtue of the other side and realize the error of his ways and everything that he did and stood for. That's just not the way we as human beings operate. Graham is wired differently. He's a predator who's out on the loose.
3: Oh, yeah, for sure. I mean, if you look at when in his character witness, character reference in his court, in his sentencing hearing, he had two moms come up from Mexico. They both had 4 kids each. And he was this beautiful man that gave them gifts and helped them with school. So, like, I don't know. So if you really don't want to do it, and you're really committed to not doing it, and something that you've admitted is a problem, then why are you hanging around them again?
1: Sheldon told me he's aware of yet another victim of Graham James who's gone to police. Currently, James is going by the name Michael James and is believed to be living in Montreal. The men I interviewed for this episode have all lobbied for change. That includes changes to Canadian law. When the government learned James received a pardon, they took immediate steps to amend the Criminal Records Act to ensure anyone convicted of sexually assaulting a child could no longer receive a pardon, now known as a record suspension. Sheldon, Theo, Todd, and Greg all work to empower victims to take control back from their abusers.
4: We've done a horrible job of creating an environment where people can freely and openly talk about, you know, what happened to them. You know, it's like when I stand on stage and when I'm speaking and I say, you know, I was raped 150 times by my coach. And, you know, there's no shame in me. There's no embarrassment. There's no guilt. There's none of that. But my audience, every single one person in my audience, their head hits the floor and they project the shame, you know, on top of me. And so, you know, makes it very sort of apparent parent.

0: you know, that we haven't done a very good job of, you know, creating safe spaces or safe environments where people can talk about their, you know, their trauma history.
1: Each will tell you they have their own path to healing.
2: I had to really practice learning how to talk about the way I felt. And I think that's the biggest thing. I think people go to counselors or psychologists, two sessions, and they say it doesn't work. Well, you know, how I look at, like, I look at therapy and I look at, like, well-being as practice. We need to practice it. And the better we can practice it, the better we're going to get about it. So the better we're going to get at it. So I just try to practice, you know, talking about and paying attention to how I feel and making sure that I talk to somebody.
0: I had a spiritual grandmother from Siksika. Her name is Shield Woman. And she used to bring a bunch of kids to my hockey school when I had it in Calgary. And her and I became incredible friends. And then I got traded from Calgary and we kind of lost touch with each other. And then when I moved back to Calgary in, I think it was 04, and then I started my concrete business. One day she came walking through the front doors of the business and sat down at my board table and we just sort of picked up where we left off. And then she started, you know, guiding me spiritually. And, you know, started teaching me about, you know, the smudge. And, you know, I went to my first sweat lodge and then my book came out. And now I've been to 420 of the 630 Aboriginal communities in Canada. And really, it's those people who've given me back my life spiritually. Well, I'm actually an honorary chief out at Siksika. And I'm also a pipe carrier now.
1: Since coming forward in 1996, Sheldon has gone on to receive one of the country's top honors, the Order of Canada. He's dedicated his life to raising awareness about sexual abuse.
2: You know, you and I have told a lot of good stories to educate people. And that's the thing. It's not just about telling a story about this stuff. People want to learn about it. So learn about what they can do. So we can't just tell a story. To me, we need to educate, but we also need to leave people with tools. And I think we did that. And it's like, let's look a little bit farther than, and let's just, you know, spend a little time, because they're probably telling us in their own way without saying the words. And that was me. I mean, I was trying to tell people as loud as I could. And, you know, I just, without saying the words. And we need to be able to pick up on that stuff and understand the signs. And that's, yeah, I think we've come a long ways. We got a long ways to go. I don't ever feel there's a finish line with this stuff.
1: Sheldon Kennedy opened a door and started an important conversation about child sexual abuse in sport. And now these brave men are holding that door open to continue the conversation.
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23: Hey, it's Greg. 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This was supposed to open next year. Now it's not opening until 2029, if at all. The very latest on that story on Monday's show.
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0: Ugh, what happened last night?
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18: That was Nancy Hicks, Crime Beat, and Sheldon Kennedy in The Scars That Last a Lifetime. In our next episode of Crime Beat, our host tells us how in the summer of 2018, a young Calgary woman vanished and her family spent a week desperately hoping she was safe. until a 911 call launched a major investigation that led police to multiple scenes and the horrifying discovery of a killing spree. In this episode of Crime Beat, Global News crime reporter Nancy Hickst unravels how the triple murder investigation unfolded. This is Crime Beat and Shattered by a Call on Crime Time.
15: When I meet with victims' families, they often share vivid memories of when their lives were torn apart. For homicide cases, it's usually the moment they were informed their loved ones were killed.
19: It's the worst part of policing, having to do that.
15: Over nearly two decades, Staff Sergeant Darren Smith has met with countless families.
19: It never gets any easier. You know that your words are going to destroy them, and there's nothing you can do to spare them that pain. So really, it's being direct with them, telling them what happened. They're going to have a lot of questions, but there's nothing you can do. You can see as you're talking to them, their life is crumbling in front of you.
15: It's even tougher when multiple families are involved.
19: I think I take years off my life every time I do it, but it's what you have to do.
15: I'm Nancy Hickst, a senior crime reporter for Global News. Today on Crime Beat, the story of Alan Penny Legion, Sean Boshuk, and Taylor Toler. This is Shattered by a Call. In the summer of 2018, a call to 911 sparked a major investigation in Calgary.
20: Calgary Police, what is the address of your emergency?
15: That call led police to multiple scenes where they uncovered a senseless killing spree. To better understand how this case unfolded, I need to take you across town from where that 911 call was made to the Northwest Calgary community of Hidden Valley. That's where Al Penny Legion and his wife, Sean Boshuk, lived. They'd been together since the late 90s and had a blended family. The couple had five kids in total. Their youngest son, Jordan, was 17 at that time and still lived at home. Sean had a daughter and a son from a previous relationship, Alexis and Dustin. In the summer of 2018, Dustin was 25 and moved back home. He was living in the basement. Al also had two kids from a previous relationship, David and Adam. I got Adam to explain the family dynamics a bit better.
21: We were all pretty young, so I was about two or three. David was four or five at the time. Alexis was the oldest, I think six, seven, eight, around that age. And Dustin is the exact same age as David. So they kind of clicked, but at the same time, it was two families coming together, and we didn't want them in our house. They didn't want us in their house, but the two parents wanted to be together, so we all just kind of dealt with it as kids. We would fight and laugh.
15: Before long, the titles of stepmom and stepdad melted away, and they just became mom and dad.
21: She just stepped in and was mom from day one. Like, that's what we called her. My dad was like, she's mom. So we just continuously called her mom.
15: David is the eldest of Al's kids.
22: He always pushed us to do better, you know? Like, he was honest a lot about, like, grades and stuff. So he obviously wanted the best for us in any situation. Everybody, too. His biological kids and his stepkids as well. Like, it was love for the whole family.
15: Jordan said by the time he came along, it just seemed like one family.
23: Growing up, I didn't really know or see the difference in, like, the fact that they were my half brothers or full brothers. Like, I didn't know they came from different parents or anything like that until I kind of grew up and heard about it, and just stuff kind of came up.
15: The family's patriarch, Al Penny Legion, was a longtime salesman who loved sports.
21: He brought us all up into sports. We all played soccer at a young age, like from the point we could walk, we were kicking a soccer ball. I don't know how he managed every community sport we played. He managed to become the coach of the team that any of us were on. It didn't matter if it was soccer, football, hockey, lacrosse. He just knew how to play the sport and would start being the coach.
15: Because of Jordan's ongoing success in football, coaching became a bigger and bigger part of Al's life as the years went by.
23: So we had a dynamic where, like, I wasn't only learning from him being on the field, but I was also learning, like, his coaching. So it helped me a lot on the field to know, like, a coach's perspective from being a coach and then learning from him being a player.
21: Seeing his kids happy was top of the list for him to make sure that his life was fulfilling. Like, he wanted to make sure that there was nothing that we missed out on.
15: Meanwhile, Sean Boshuk, the family's matriarch, was a nurse with a caring and compassionate nature.
23: Like, I remember when I broke my arm playing football, and then I went to the doctor and they literally were asking me how it was healing so fast. And I didn't know. My mom was just giving me all these different supplements and it seemed to be working. So it was pretty funny to, like, almost have that advantage, I guess.
21: Like, if we were at a family barbecue or what, if somebody hurt herself, everything dropped and she was there trying to help them. She was a nurse first, a mother first, but, like, both those things came together. After seeing how much she cared about not only making my dad happy, but making sure that it wasn't a single kid that got something more because it was her kids. We're all their, like, their kids. So if Dustin got a cell phone or Alexis got a cell phone, we all got a cell phone or an iPod if I was too young to have a phone. She wanted to make sure that we were all happy just like my dad did, but my dad wanted to make us happy by pushing us to do more. My mom wanted to be, you know, consoling at home and make sure that we all felt like we were accepted. So she's a pretty amazing woman.
15: In the summer of 2018, across the city from Al and Sean's home in the southeast community of Applewood, Taylor Toler had just moved into a new apartment. She was 24 years old. Her mother, Joanne, said she had a kind spirit.
0: There's no words that can get across how sweet she really was. Anyone that met her, she was a sweet, sweet girl. So I work in fund development. I work for charities, and her dad works for charities. So she grew up with that same kind of philanthropic spirit. I would drop her off, and she had a senior that she would sit and visit with and read stories to and just keep company.
15: One of Taylor's favorite people was her grandmother, Joan Pattinson.
1: Joanne was let us have her for the weekend lots of times, and she'd just become part of our life. She was actually like our daughter. I hated to have to send her home.
15: In high school, Taylor became friends with Al and Sean's son, Adam Penny Legion.
21: And we ended up working on the carnival out in BC for 6 months. We kind of took Taylor with us because she wanted to go do something. And she was like, yeah, let's do it. So we were all quite close there, being that we all left Calgary and met, you know, 40 new people and randomly started traveling around BC with them to do, like, well, set up and tear down carnivals and be carnies for 6 months of the summer.
15: Not long after they returned from BC, Taylor started dating Adam's older brother, Dustin Duffy.
21: I think a lot of what brought Dustin and Taylor together was their mutual drug use.
15: Taylor's family said they knew she used drugs recreationally, but never believed it was a major problem. Here again is her grandmother.
1: She wasn't a drug addict as far as I was concerned, because I could pick her up at 8 o'clock in the morning to take her to work. Sometimes she'd miss her bus. I'd take her. She looked like she just always smiling, and she always pulled her hair up in this little fussy thing on top and just, you know, not a care in the world, get in the car and, you know, like, she couldn't have been having drugs. Well, I don't know how fast I know they don't get out of your system fast.
15: Taylor's mom said she had concerns about her relationship with Dustin almost from the get-go.
0: Because they were engaged when they were quite young. I think in the first year they were engaged. I didn't really get to know him until later on. He just seemed like the type of guy I did not want my daughter dating. He just seemed to have a big ego, and he came off like a player, actually. It's just not somebody I'd want my daughter dating. Dustin, actually, that's one of the other reasons that I didn't really approve of the relationship. He was working as a male stripper for a while. I know I found some needles, or maybe it was my mom that found some needles. And so we had a talk with Taylor, is he using intravenous drugs? And no, he was using them for steroids. And I remember her calling me once that she needed money because he had taken the money and spent it all on steroids because he needed it to his bodybuilding for the dancing.
15: Early on in their relationship, in December of 2013, the couple moved in with Taylor's grandparents. But not long after, there was an incident.
1: We had American money, my husband did, in his dresser drawer. And I went to get it and I couldn't find it. So when they came back, I said to Taylor, you know, like, I can't believe you did this. I really can't believe you did this to us. And she just looked at me, and I said, get your stuff and get out. And I know it was Christmas Day, but I couldn't help it. It was $900, American money. And so I didn't go downstairs while they were packing. I just went in her bedroom, but my husband asked her what they did with it, and she said it was drugs.
0: It caused a big rift in our family because then Taylor started lying to us about what she was doing because she didn't want us to know that she was with Dustin. So then I would catch her lying, and my mom and I would end up fighting because I would get in the middle of their relationship because of the lies that Taylor was saying. And I mean, I understand. The family got together and did not want her dating Dustin, and she tried to hide it from us.
15: Adam Penny Legion said that his parents were also concerned with his brother's behavior.
2: So Dustin, at a young age, I think it was 18, maybe around 18, he started getting into like hard drugs. Like, Dustin was actually the first person to introduce me into hard drugs. Like, I'm completely clean now, but he loved doing drugs, whether it was cocaine or smoking pot or steroids. And there was a point, I think I was 16, I found steroids in his room, and I was like, what the? Like, and I brought it to my parents, and they were like, they lost it. Dustin had claimed that he'd never done them. It was nothing. And he continually did steroids and went to the gym and just got huge. He was a massive guy. Like, the amount of steroids he was doing and like the amount of working out he was doing was making him into somebody that, if you look at a picture of Dustin when he was young, he was long-haired, glasses, nerdy kid. You look at a picture of him 18, 19, He looks like a stripper. He's got a chest out to here, and he's walking around like this. He's huge. And when he got into that physique, I think one of his friends was a stripper, and he was probably like 18, 19. He started traveling around making money stripping, and the drugs never stopped. I think he stopped doing steroids at some point. I can't tell you when. I don't know. And then he got into, with Taylor, he got into doing a lot of hallucinogenics and moving into crystal meth.
15: His younger brother, Jordan, remembers their dad telling him about Dustin's drug use.
23: I guess as I got older, I got filled in a lot more on what was going on, because maybe like my dad and my siblings are also worried about me because I am living in that house as well. So like just telling me, kind of filling me in on what's going on with him, not trying to portray him as a bad person or anything like that, but just making sure I know that like what's going on with him, so.
15: Adam said Dustin put a strain on the family.
21: My dad was never scared of him, but my dad also didn't want to anger my mom. So my mom telling Dustin to leave, and Dustin would freak out on my mom, and my dad would start pushing Dustin to get him out of the house and say, no, like, get out of her face. You're gone. I need you out of here. And Dustin would push back, and then my mom would start crying and say, like, don't fight. My dad was like, I'm not trying to fight him. I'm trying to get him out of here because he's yelling at you. And, like, police would come and just tell him to leave for the night. But because my mom loved her kids so much, like all of us, anytime somebody was being kicked out of the house for, you know, whatever you did or telling you to go to your room or whatever, if the other parent didn't like it, they were trying to not hurt each other. So it was like so back and forth.
23: She was just upset that, like, she's putting in the effort over and over again, and he's just, like, not reciprocating, even putting in the same amount of effort to try and get help, no matter what it may be. And then my dad would get frustrated because it's like, well, she's putting in all this effort. He doesn't know what to do, but he also sees that nothing's kind of helping the situation, so.
15: Dustin and Taylor's families both felt the relationship wasn't working. Together, they were like oil and water. By 2018, they had been together for 5 years and often lied to their families about the relationship status. Here again is Taylor's mother.
0: Yeah, actually, his mom and I were having conversations about how we both felt the relationship was quite toxic and they needed to get away from each other. So we were trying to work up a plan for how we were going to do that. I knew that he and she were going down a path that, I mean, I could see it all over Dustin, which is why we didn't want her with him.
15: In July of that year, Taylor moved into a new apartment and turned to her grandmother for help as she settled into her new place.
1: Her apartment was so hot. It was a hot here, you know, outside too. And she wanted a fan. And I was being the good grandma. I wasn't giving her the money.
15: On July 25th, 2018, Taylor's grandmother got her a fan and a new phone. She said Dustin had taken the old phone the night before.
1: We dropped her off, and I didn't hug her because I was still upset at her because she's, you know, I thought the same thing. It's going to be the same way again. And we talked a little bit about getting more education, and she said, oh, I got it all under control.
15: That night, she texted back and forth with her grandmother.
1: I dropped her off at about 4 o'clock then. And by the time I got home, there was about 4 texts there from her, you know, saying different little things that's the way she was.
15: But by the next day, Taylor stopped responding.
1: And I said, what, did you lose the phone already? Or something like that. Still not thinking there was anything serious. Like I said, I thought she'd maybe gone to a girlfriend's or something.
15: Taylor's mom was also concerned.
0: My mom started texting me saying that she was really worried about Taylor, that they had gone over there for dinner. And that now she wasn't answering her text messages, and she just disappeared. So then I started trying to get a hold of Taylor. She wasn't getting back to me.
15: Days went by and there was no word from Taylor. Her grandmother called police, who dispatched an officer to her apartment.
1: And I said that she'd been, as far as I was concerned, she was missing for 5 days, and I was just really concerned. And he said that he had knocked on the door, and then he sort of listened to see if there was a TV on or something, and there was nothing.
15: Taylor's grandmother said it didn't make sense that she would just disappear. Across town, Dustin was living in his parents' basement. Jordan and his father were busy with football. That week, they had a big trip to BC.
23: But we went to Chilliwack for like the East-West All-Canada Bowl for football, and my dad was one of the coaches.
15: When Jordan got back to Calgary on Saturday, July 28th, he went to a friend's house. The following day, he texted with his dad about the busy week ahead.
23: He texted me on Sunday and he was like, you should probably like come home because we have training tomorrow. And I would go with him early in the morning and then I would go to school, or there was no school at that point, so I would go to work with him or something like that. And I just told him, like, I'm kind of sore today because we just had the whole week of football and I'll probably go on Wednesday. And he was like, okay, just like take care of yourself.
15: Meanwhile, his mom, Sean Boshuk, messaged Taylor's grandmother on July 30th.
1: She texts me that, you know, they were concerned about missing. And so I wrote back to her and I said that I was concerned too, and I've just put in a missing person. And she wrote back, oh no, I don't know how I'm going to explain this to Dustin. He's going to be so upset.
18: I'm Mike Brown, and if you're just joining us on Crime Time, Canada's only true crime radio show, so far in this episode of Crime Beat, host Nancy Hicks has been introducing us to the victims at the center of a Calgary killing spree in the summer of 2018. We learned about the warm and sports-loving Al Pennylegion and his compassionate nurse wife, Sean Boshuk, and their blended family of five kids who grew up calling their step-parents simply Mom and Dad. Also woven into the story is 24-year-old Taylor Toller, a sweet and philanthropic young woman who became friends with the Pennylegion family and eventually began dating their son, Dustin Duffy, a relationship both families grew increasingly alarmed by as Dustin's steroid and drug use escalated and the relationship turned toxic. By the summer of 2018, Taylor had moved into a new apartment, hoping for a fresh start. But after her grandmother dropped her off on July 25th, the last time she would see her, Taylor went silent and a missing persons report was filed as her family desperately tried to piece together what had happened to her. Let's go back to Crime Beat's Nancy Hicks and Shattered by a Call on Crime Time.
15: By July 31st, 2018, nearly 6 days had passed since anyone had heard from Taylor. That morning, a call came in to 911.
20: Calgary Police, what is the address of your emergency?
15: That was Taylor's new address.
20: Thank you. And your last name?
3: My last name is Duffy.
20: And first name?
3: Dustin.
20: Thanks, Dustin. Tell me exactly what happened, Dustin.
15: The audio is a bit difficult to understand, but the caller identified himself as Dustin Duffy. What he told the 911 operator next shattered two families. And a warning, the details you're about to hear are disturbing. These are excerpts from that call.
3: I murdered my girlfriend in this apartment last week, and I murdered my parents this morning.
20: Any weapons involved or mentioned there?
3: I do have a weapon on me.
20: What do you have on you?
3: Nice.
20: Okay, I want you to tell me what happened, okay?
3: On what day?
20: What happened this morning?
3: Morning? To be quite honest, I'm not exactly sure. I don't know why I did it. What is it?
20: And what did you do?
3: I killed both of my parents.
20: Do you need an ambulance for yourself? Do you have any injuries?
3: Me? I don't have any injuries. So.
20: So what happened there this morning?
3: I shot both of my parents to death.
20: Okay, I want you to keep me on the line, and when police come by, I want you to not have anything in your hands, okay?
15: Police arrived moments later. Calgary Police Homicide Detective Lacey Murdoch became the primary investigator assigned to the case.
4: It was 10:30 in the morning, and my boss said, you know, we have a triple homicide. That's how it came in. And this would have been my second homicide investigation as the primary. So it was a little bit chaotic at the beginning. We didn't know what was going on. We just have somebody calling in saying that they've killed three people.
15: This type of 911 call is highly unusual. It's not often that someone confesses to killing one person, let alone three.
4: I've never heard of it. I've never had that.
15: Dustin Duthie was taken into custody. Police needed to confirm if what Duthie told the operator was true. When officers entered Taylor's apartment, they immediately knew something bad had happened.
4: It had been several days, and it was very hot at that time. There was a female that was lying naked in a bed. It almost looked like she was kind of tucked in. And when they pulled back the sheet, it was a deceased female that had a stab wound across her neck.
15: Across town, police checked Duthie's parents' home.
4: So when first responders entered into the Hidden Valley house, there was a female that was deceased with stab wounds in the kitchen. Her body had been dragged from the kitchen into the living room. There was a plastic, it almost looked like a shower curtain covering her. In the main floor bathroom was a male that was deceased. He was just in his underwear. And there was significant amount of blood all the way from the stairs, the landing, into the bathroom. Also in the bathroom with its owner was the family dog who was stabbed. And he was just laying on the male that was in the bathroom. In the garage, there was a vehicle that had another dog that was slashed in the neck. And there was another dog that was upstairs in a room that hadn't been harmed. There was blood all over the house. So there was a significant struggle. The male had been stabbed, I believe, 8 times. The female had been stabbed 5 times. From the scene, we could tell that somebody had cleaned up the scene, as there was a broom with hair and blood. There was a vacuum that had blood and hair in it. There was clothing upstairs outside of the upstairs bathroom that had blood on it.
15: As investigators confirmed what Duthie told the 911 operator, he was put into the back of a police vehicle to be taken to Calgary Police Headquarters.
5: If you could even begin to understand the last week of my fucking life.
2: Okay.
15: The officer read Duthie his rights. Still, he kept talking.
6: And you may be charged with triple homicide.
5: I'm going to be charged with triple homicide. You guys already got more than enough evidence.
4: He told him that he's had a rough week. He's killed 3 people. He doesn't know why he did it. He didn't mean to. And then he just got a bit belligerent in the backseat of the car. He wanted a cigarette. He wanted all these things. At one point, he had even said, it sounded like he was going to do suicide by cop is what he wanted. But that didn't happen.
15: On July 31st, 2018, Darren Smith was a detective with the homicide unit. He was assigned the daunting task of informing the families of all 3 victims.
19: Really, if there's anything that we can do to not traumatize them further, like I've already destroyed their life by telling them that their loved ones are dead. If there's some other pain that I can take away from them or make it a little bit easier for them, I will.
15: Taylor's mom, Joanne, remembers the exact moment that call came in.
7: I saw a missed call from my mom and another call from my ex-husband, and I knew that something bad was happening. So it was actually my ex-husband who told me. And then right after that, Darren Smith phoned me. I was shocked. I was very unbelievable, and especially to know what he did with his parents as well, too. That was, I didn't like Dustin. I didn't, but I would have never expected that.
15: Taylor's grandmother was heartbroken.
1: I really never thought it was that bad. I really didn't. When I laid down for bed that night, then I, you know, that was when it all kind of hit that this was really true.
15: Adam was the first to find out about his parents' death.
2: And he knocks on the door. So I go and answer it and he goes, "Can you step outside?" And I go outside and I close the door and he goes, "Do you know Dustin Duthie?" So I look him in the eye. I'm like, "Yeah, what did he do now?" That was my exact words. And he goes, "So we have, what did he say? We have an idea that he's done something really bad." And I said, "What?" And he goes, "Your parents live at 10130 Hidden Valley Drive." And I said, "Yeah, like, what's going on?" And he goes, "We have two bodies inside that house. We can't confirm that it's your parents, but we're pretty sure that it is." And I broke down. I couldn't help but fall to my knees and cry. And then they asked, "Do you know where your little brother is?" And I got up. Like, instantly I stopped crying. I was like, "No, he was supposed to be home." And they go, "Okay, we have Dustin in custody, but we have no idea where your little brother is. Can you call him?" I call him and he doesn't answer and I'm losing it. I'm freaking out. I don't know what to do. I'm crying and running around my house. I call him again. I'm pretty sure he picked up on the second call and I go, "Where are you?" And he goes, "I'm at Costco." And I was like, "Where were you last night?" And he goes, "I was at a friend's house." I was like, "Okay, stay where you are. I'm going to come pick you up." We show up at Costco and I got to get out and call my little brother over to a police car. So Jordan gets in the back of the cop car and I look him dead in the eye and I go, "Look, man, like, this is going to hit a whole lot different than anything's hit ever." And he was like, "What's going on?" And I said, "The police have a suspicion that Dustin has killed our parents." Jordan's crying. I'm trying to console him, but all I keep hearing Jordan saying is it could be somebody else.
23: The reality of it, almost just like being, like connecting and being like, this is actually real, was the hardest part, I guess.
15: Once Adam and Jordan got to police headquarters, they met with Staff Sergeant Darren Smith, and together they FaceTimed their oldest brother, David.
22: I was working as a mechanic at the time in Mississauga, Ontario. And yeah, we were just cleaning up for the day and I get a call from Adam and I was like, "Yo, just hold on. I'm at work. Then he keeps calling me and I was like, "Dude, just hold on. I'm like, I'm almost done." And then he kept calling me and I was like, "What?" And then he told me and then I just literally collapsed on the ground.
15: Smith said one by one, he spoke to each of the family members, but his work didn't end there.
19: You can imagine what all the homicide scenes look like. So we don't want a mother or a brother or a grandparent to come in and walk into that scene and see what we see as police officers. We saw the chaos. We know how the homicide happened. We see the blood. We see the carnage that took place in this home, the evil that took place in this home. They don't need to see that. So in this case, I worked with the insurance company and I worked with another cleaning company so that before the family could go into that house, we made sure it looked exactly like they left it. So it was clean. There was no hint that any crime had ever occurred in that home. So that when they come in there to be there as a family to celebrate their loved one's life, they're not doing it where something horrific has happened and there's evidence of it.
15: This might seem like an open and shut case. Dustin Duthie confessed to the 911 operator that he killed Taylor Toler and his parents, Alan Penny Legion and Sean Boshuk. But lead detective Lacey Murdoch said it's not so simple.
4: And after speaking with the Crown prosecutor, he said, you know, this is when the work begins.
15: Even though Duthie had previously confessed, he refused to give any further explanation to homicide detectives.
4: He was completely hostile. So he was swearing. He would not talk to Detective Sweet. And at that point, I mean, there's nothing he was just swearing and being belligerent. We didn't really have the answer as to the why. There never really is a why. Like, there's no good explanation, but he didn't share that with us in the interview.
15: Senior prosecutor Shane Parker was assigned to the case.
8: Dustin Duthie was evaluated right at the time of his arrest, both in a clinical setting and also in a forensic setting, to make sure that he was fit. From those initial assessments, it became clear that he had some paranoia from his ingestion of crystal meth. When he was assessed for criminal responsibility by Dr. Metalista, he was found to be criminally responsible.
15: Shane Parker said Detective Murdoch, along with the other investigators from the homicide unit and forensic team, uncovered a trail of evidence against Duthie.
8: So timeline for a crime is always really important, particularly when we don't have witnesses to the crime. In Taylor's situation, we had an excellent opportunity because she was in contact with her grandmother. So we had that electronic communications that they were having at the time. The other thing is she had just moved into a condominium apartment style that had a CCTV camera right outside of her door. So it was motion censored in that when there'd be any kind of movement coming in and out of the apartment, it would turn itself on and start recording. Record 5 to 10 seconds prior to, and then after the movement has stopped, it continued to process or record for 10 to 15 seconds, and then it would turn itself off. Police reviewing it really had a very solid timeline. It was indisputable as to Taylor's comings and goings, and also the comings and goings of Dustin Duthie. So on July 25th, you see early in the morning on the 25th, Taylor was coming in crying. It corresponded with some texts that she'd been sending to someone else saying that her and Dustin had just gotten into a fight and that he'd pulled a knife on her. But the rest of the 25th, we see the couple walking down the hallway hand in hand, coming back as if there's nothing, no problems. In other words, they've made up. And we see that sort of reflected from some of the electronic

0: 6. Duffy is seen leaving. He takes the time, he pats himself down, he finds the keys, he looks around the hallway, he locks the door, and he walks down the hallway. What he's carrying with him is what's been called a bed in a box. So not much different than what you would have for camping or if you're using it in your home for guests. And he's dragging that along with him because it's got a little bit of a wheel system and it's got a handle with it. And days later, after Sean and Alan are murdered, that bed in a box is found in the trunk of his car that's still at Hidden Valley. Inside that box is a towel that had Taylor Toler's blood on it. So looking back now, there's a sort of looking back in time, you're going, okay, he was taking the bloody towel away. So that's the 26. The 26, there's not a lot of footprints for, there's no footprints for Taylor, obviously. People are trying to get a hold of her, including her grandmother, Joan, and they're not getting really any kind of a response.
1: You're likely wondering what Duffy did over nearly 6 days following Taylor's death.
0: Fairly normal, as I say, sort of fairly normal levels of communication. There'd been some plans for him to start work, but he doesn't go to the job site. But there is sort of that discussion. There's some discussion from Sean's standpoint that he needs to go into treatment, go into a residential treatment program for his drug use.
2: How does he react to that?
0: He is balking at it, I think is probably the fairest way to characterize it, but is not certainly looking to do it. Though I say, I don't think was completely resistant to it.
3: From the National Newsroom of the Canadian Press, I'm David Augustine. Polls are now open for the first day of advance polling in Quebec ahead of the general elections.
4: Voters have the option of voting today and on Monday from 9:30 a.m. to 8 p.m. ahead of the October 5th election. Five parties are expected to win seats: the Coalition Avenir Quebec, the Parti Québécois, the Quebec Liberals, the Quebec Conservatives, and the Quebec Solidaire. Claims of foreign interference dominated the campaign on Friday and Saturday from CAQ leader Christine Fréchette. Her rivals were skeptical about the warnings, and Fréchette also said there was no indication of interference in the current election. Hannah Stolz, The Canadian Press.
3: Conservative leader Pierre Poilievre is pitching a plan to cut federal taxes on diesel fuel and help ensure Canada has affordable supplies of the fuel in the future. Poilievre is proposing eliminating all tax on diesel sales until at least Canada Day by extending the full fuel excise tax cut until July 1st of next year and removing the GST from the purchase of fuel.
5: It will lower fuel prices immediately, eliminate the price gap with the U.S., and ensure every Canadian has access to Canadian diesel, ending dependency on the U.S. The goal is to immediately reduce prices through lower taxes, and within 5 years, break our dependence on American diesel.
3: Poilievre also advocates removing all diesel production taxes by permanently scrapping the federal industrial carbon tax and the clean fuel standard. Premiers from across Canada are keeping their cards close to their chest on where they stand on major constitutional reforms that Alberta Premier Danielle Smith is sending to a province-wide vote next month. Smith's proposals include letting provinces pick their own provincial court judges and opting out of federal programs without losing funding. Now, the changes would need the support of six other provincial legislatures, but other premiers are deciding to stay out of Alberta's referendum debate. Political scientist Dwayne Bratt says provincial support is only the first hurdle for Smith.
6: It also requires the federal government. And if this, in all three cases, this would be a massive transfer of powers from the federal government to the provincial governments. And I can't imagine any federal government doing that.
3: Bratt says the constitutional questions seem to be an afterthought for Smith heading into the October 19th referendum, as she's spending more time and energy addressing the immigration questions and encouraging Albertans to vote to stay in Canada. And real estate watchers in Nova Scotia say rapidly rising rental prices in the region show no signs of slowing, as the province now tops the country for average asking rents. More from Canadian Press reporter Don Mitchell.
7: According to data from rentals.ca, it's reached more than $2,300 a month since August. The platform's spokesperson, Giacomo Lattis, says that while the Atlantic province now ranks higher than most expensive markets like British Columbia, it's a story about composition, not just prices.
3: Lattis says new projects tend to be geared toward more affluent renters, as opposed to Halifax's large demographic of students with limited budgets. This is the Canadian Press. In sports, Max Scherzer struck out

0: 7 and the Toronto Blue Jays capped a disappointing season with a 5-1 victory over the Cincinnati Reds. Brendan Valenzuela and Charles McAdoo homered for the Jays, who finished last in the American League East Division standings. The game could have been Scherzer's swan song. The veteran right-hander has said he'll decide on his future this offseason. A turnaround performance has powered the Americans to an 11th straight President's Cup title. The team got early wins from Cameron Young and Justin Morris, followed by another key victory from Colin Murakawa to overcome a three-point deficit. 21-year-old Jackson Koivun also rallied from two down on the back nine to beat Siwoo Kim. And Marcus Mariota threw three touchdown passes and the Washington Commanders downed the Seahawks 33-31. The result snapped Seattle's 12-game win streak and marked the defending Super Bowl champions' first loss since last November. Kayden Mandrano came up big for the Commanders, returning an interception 50 yards for a touchdown with just under 4 minutes to play. From the Canadian Press, I'm David Augustine.
1: 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It's called Uncharted: Crime and Mayhem in the Music Industry. And it takes us inside the seedy underbelly of the music industry, from vicious court battles to thieving managers to artists behaving very badly, cults, the mob, murder, and so much more. 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
2: In a fair and just universe, we would live in a meritocracy. The best and most talented would naturally rise to the top and be properly recognized and compensated for their contributions to humanity. Yeah, it's a nice idea, but, we'd like to think that music operates this way. The best and the brightest naturally have their songs heard, and those songs become popular because, well, they're good. These artists have hit records and are deservedly rewarded by the world for the fruits of their God-given natural abilities. Again, lovely idea, but hopelessly naive. The music business can be an ugly place. As Hunter S. Thompson allegedly once wrote, "The music business is a cruel and shallow money trench, a long plastic hallway where thieves and pimps run free, and good men die like dogs." I should also add that the quote ends with, "There's also a negative side," but I think he made his point. It is a viciously competitive game, and the truth is that sheer talent is just not enough to make it big. Every potential hit song needs a powerful distribution and marketing system behind it. Someone or a bunch of people who will work the song by elbowing other artists and other songs out of the way. The goal is to get the song heard by any means necessary. Once that is achieved, it's push, push, push to make the song ubiquitous. The more people that are exposed to it, the greater the likelihood of a record being bought or a song being streamed. And that's when the money starts rolling in. But it doesn't end there. Once a song is an actual hit, there are ancillary opportunities for revenue. Soundtracks, placement in TV shows, licensing for commercials, covers by other artists. The amount of money that can be made is staggering, and everyone along the way gets a taste. But none of that is possible unless the song is a hit in the first place. How can that happen with a perishable commodity in an environment where the end consumer, the music fan, is so fickle and unpredictable? How do you get millions of strangers to buy into a new piece of music? The answer? You gotta grease the wheels, create some incentives, and make offers that people just can't refuse. And this is where we enter the murky and illegal world of payola. I'm Alan Cross, and this is Uncharted: Crime and Mayhem in the Music Industry. And when it comes to payola, boy, do I have some stories for you. 3 days in May 1959, the Americana Hotel in Miami Beach was filled with 2,500 radio DJs. It was the second annual International Radio Programming and Disc Jockey Convention. This was supposed to be an opportunity for people involved with the new Top 40 rock and roll radio format to exchange ideas and to learn how to make their programs and radio stations better. There were speakers and panels and presentations. President Dwight Eisenhower gave a taped address. Robert King, the mayor of Miami, declared it Disc Jockey Week in the city. And it had all been organized by Todd Storrs, who is credited by many to have invented Top 40 radio in 1951 with a station in Omaha, Nebraska. So, on the surface, the convention looked like any other industry gathering. But not quite. This was an opportunity for 19 record labels and dozens of record men to wine and dine DJs, all of whom were men, by the way, in hopes of currying favor and influence over what records they played on their radio shows back home. They knew the DJs could make or break songs. They had to be on side if anyone hoped to have a hit record. So how did they plan to do that exactly? Well, big singers and wannabe stars were there to mingle and to be interviewed. Singer Peggy Lee even did a recording session on site, resulting in an album entitled Beauty and the Beat.

0: sky. Everyone got limo rides in from the airport. Upon check-in, everyone was given $1 million in play money, which they were encouraged to gamble on games that were fixed so that they would win. The money they won could then be used to win real merch like TVs, trips to Europe, and even a new car. The DJs were offered lots of liquor and drugs. One party went through 2,000 bottles of bourbon. Hookers were brought in, even from overseas. Promises of cash payments for future considerations were made. It was an incredibly wild party. The whole thing cost the labels about $120,000, and that's about $1.3 million in today's money for a three-day convention. It was so wild that the Miami News ran a story on May the 31st. That was the day the convention wrapped up. The headline read, "For DJs, Babes, Booze, and Bribes." Let me read you some quotes. "DJs were given the greatest buttery up since Nero was persuaded he was a fiddle virtuoso." One promo man said, "You can buy some of these DJs with an air conditioner, some with money, and some with a girl. A lot of these guys think they're gods. You can hardly blame them either. We put out one record sung by a kid with no voice and no reputation. We spent $100,000 on the promotion, most of it entertaining disc jockeys, and we got it into the top 10 in 4 weeks. I guess that the payoffs to the disc jockeys in one form or another run to well over $1 million a year. And finally, it's a lousy situation, but I don't see how anything can be done about it. As we tell them all the time, without the disc jockeys, we're dead." This was bad, bad publicity. And it wasn't long before the stories filtered up the chain of command to the U.S. Congress. Could it be that the radio and records industry was corrupt and not exactly above board? And that most of the evil was happening in the promotion of the devil's music, known as rock and roll? Oh, shock horror. An election year was coming up, 1960. And politicians wanted to show that they were being tough on crime and anything that was contributing to the national panic around juvenile delinquency. Many believed that rock and roll was a fad, and now with this new scandal, it was on the run. It could be stamped out, and people would go back to listening to good music like, well, Frank Sinatra and Doris Day. Orrin Harris, the chairman of the committee convened to investigate everything, was from Arkansas. He was a serious segregationist. He saw the prosecution of Alan Freed, the famous disc jockey, and the rock radio industry as a whole, as a way to get rid of all the music by black performers on the airwaves. Investigations were ordered, and in November 1959, the first ever U.S. congressional hearings were ordered into this new thing called payola and pay for play. Okay, a definition. This is the practice of bribing someone to play a record on the radio at the expense of other records whose promotion people did not pay, even though their records might be superior art. It was airplay interference. And the fact that this involved the corrupting fad of rock and roll was a bonus to populist politicians. It was discovered, again, shock horror, that certain songs got on the radio not because of the quality of the music and the talent of the performers. No, no, no. Those records made it on the air because of cash, cars, free vacations, hookers, and blow. Back then, playing a record on the radio was the surest and fastest way to create a hit song. The more airplay it got, the more popular it became with listeners. Many would go out and buy the record. The record would scale the charts, prompting more airplay and more purchases, and that would push the song further up the charts. And so on, until the public tired of the song. Charts like the Billboard Hot 100 create consensus among the public about what songs are hot and which songs are good. And this became a reflection of what everyone else was listening to and buying. And once a consensus was established, careers and long-term record sales were built. In other words, there was an awful lot at stake in getting radio to play your records. But paying to have a record played on the radio distorted the marketplace in favor of the people who had money to make the bribes. This was patently unfair and uncompetitive. The public's affections were being bought without its knowledge. Those Congressional House Oversight Committee hearings uncovered a lot. 335 DJs from across America admitted to receiving about $263,000 in what was euphemistically called consulting fees. One DJ from Chicago named Phil Lind revealed he'd been paid $22,000 to play a single record. That's almost $250,000 in today's money. The biggest moment of the hearings came when some of America's biggest DJs were called to testify. And the first was Alan Freed, the man who coined the term rock and roll for all these new songs that were coming out. Not only was he massively influential from his perch at WINS AM and later WABC in New York City, but some didn't like that he would play only the original black versions of the songs and not the cover versions, the safe cover versions by white performers. And this did not go over well with plenty of white folk. And religious groups saw him as a corrupting influence on the youth of America. They didn't like all this black music on the airwaves. He was branded, and this is true, as the demon of rock.
1: 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According to your mail, requests, your telegrams, and your record purchases is all over the rock and roll record kingdom. And we're going to get off and running, warm up with rock and roll.
0: Freed was finally called to testify on April 25th, 1960. He denied that he received bribes from record companies to play specific records. However, this was in contradiction to what he told other people.
2: Mr. Freed, did you ever accept payola to play a record?
3: No, I did not.
0: Freed did not make a good impression. He talked and talked and talked throughout his time in the hot seat, basically spilling his guts. He thought if he was going down, then he was going to take a lot of people with him. He didn't look good either. His skin was blotchy from years of drinking, which made the scars from a serious 1951 car crash look worse. In the end, Freed was hit with 26 counts of commercial bribery. The committee also grilled Tommy Smalls, who had a gig as Dr. Jive on another New York radio station. The accusations against him killed his radio career. The last big DJ star to be interviewed was Dick Clark. Yes, that Dick Clark. He was called to appear on April 29th, 1960. He had some personal investments in things like music publishing and record companies, which were clear conflicts of interest. And to make things even worse, he was the host of American Bandstand, a national TV show that featured acts who made these records. Plus, he also had the ambition of owning a group of radio stations one day. Here's what he said. "I have not done anything that I think I should be ashamed of or that is illegal or immoral. And I hope to eventually convince you of this. I believe in my heart that I have never taken payola." In a long prepared statement before the committee, Clark painted himself as a victim in this whole mess. He was articulate, respectful, and well-dressed. And all that worked in his favor. Clark and Freed faced two completely different outcomes. Freed was fired by WABC when he wouldn't sign a statement saying that he never took any bribes to play a record. And like I said, he was eventually charged with multiple counts of commercial bribery and fined $300, plus given a suspended sentence. He also lost a claim to songwriting credits he demanded in exchange for playing certain records such as this one, Maybelline by Chuck Berry.

0: Then came an indictment for tax evasion, again related to those bribes, which, of course, he did not report as income.
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0: Some believe that Freed could have beaten the rap if he had been a better witness. Instead, like I said, he was belligerent under questioning, something that did not work in his favor and led to his indictments. This made Fried a pariah in the broadcasting world. He'd made himself the face of Paola and all the dishonest practices in the radio broadcasting industry. And for the rest of his life, he bounced around small stations in California and Florida, even resorting to working on an FM station, which at the time was like being assigned to the pits of hell. Fried began to drink even more heavily. He died broke and mostly forgotten on January 20th, 1965. His death was caused by complications brought on by so much alcohol. He owed the IRS $38,000, which is the equivalent to nearly $400,000 today. His ashes bounced around from New York State to the Rock and Roll Hall of Fame to a cemetery in Cleveland. Tommy Smalls fared a little bit better. He bounced back as a promotions manager for Polydor Records and later went on to co-found the National Association of TV and Radio Announcers. Meanwhile, Dick Clark skated entirely. He saw what was coming, so he sold off his shares and interests in 7 indie labels, 6 music publishing companies, 3 record distributors, 2 talent agencies, a record pressing plant, 33 companies in all, before the government started asking questions and, as a result, escaped from the investigation unscathed. But despite his protestations of innocence, the committee was originally very skeptical. A few indiscretions were uncovered. A fur stole, a necklace, and a ring for his wife worth a total of about $4,400. And for some reason, a blender that cost $23. There was also talk of how he received kickbacks as part of his role as host of American Bandstand. But in the end, all Clark got was a slap on the wrist. In fact, on the way out, he was called a very fine young man by the chairman of the committee. Dick Clark went on to become one of the most famous and beloved U.S. media personalities until his death in 2012. And when he died, he had a net worth of somewhere beyond $150 million. When all those hearings wrapped up in early 1960, it officially became illegal for anyone to pay a radio station or a DJ without disclosing that they were being paid to do so. The term payola was now a household word, and there were even songs written about it. Comedian Stan Freberg released this on Capitol Records, and it came out just as the hearings were wrapping up.
13: You really think you can get any disc jockeys to play my songs?
14: It's getting tougher, but I'm on my way to see one right now.
13: Oh, boy.
14: Right after I stop off at the bank.
13: The old payola old blues, huh?
14: What kind of crack is that? That's an insult to my integrity.
15: Your name is what?
14: Barney Schlock. I got this little record company.
15: Uh-huh.
14: Obscurity Records?
15: It would be,
14: Look, I know the probe is on, but I got a record here that's got to happen. High School Ooh-Ooh by Clyde Ankle? How's about it, baby? You want to jump on it?
15: Crazy. Lay it on the floor.
14: Much. All right, you'll see. The kids will eat it up. They think that's good singing.
15: Is it?
14: Well, not really, baby, but don't tell the kids I said so, huh? Us little rock and roll labels got a good thing going. We pay off a few guys in the key cities here, rig a few charts there, bingo, a new hit parade. And that's how rock and roll was born.
0: 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But before we can really begin to understand everything, we need to dig deeper into the history of payola before we get the big picture. And we'll start doing that in just a second.
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2: We kind of began our story of Paola in the American radio industry right in the middle with all the scandals that erupted after the 1959 DJ convention in Miami. But if we're going to understand this issue and how it came to be, we need to back up a bit. After World War I, radio broadcasting technology was declassified by the military and made available to the public. By the mid-1920s, plenty of American radio stations were playing records as part of their broadcast day. And no one really paid too much attention to how certain records made it on the air in the first place. Oh, sure, there were some vague, non-supportable metrics. You know, letters sent to stations requesting certain songs. They would look at sheet music sales, reports of what was being played on jukeboxes, anecdotes of what songs were popular in clubs and dance halls. But the truth is that Paola began when commercial music radio was born. And who was keeping track of these payments? Well, no one. Oh, sure, some people knew what was going on, but why mess up a good thing? Performers who benefited weren't going to complain. Music publishers had nothing to say on the matter. And pay-for-play music was a source of revenue for radio stations. And if no one was watching how the sausage was made, well, let's just not make a big deal of it. But in the 1940s, there was trouble. Jukeboxes had become a huge source of revenue, one nickel at a time. Getting a record distributed into the tens of thousands of these machines became extremely important. And a lot of jukeboxes were controlled by the mob. You want plays on my machine? Then you gotta pay. For many, the jukebox business was evil and corrupt. But because 75% of all records produced in the U.S. went into jukeboxes, record labels really had no choice but to pay. In the 1930s and 40s, there was payola during the big band era. It wasn't uncommon for a song plugger to hand a band leader an envelope of cash in exchange for the band playing that plugger's songs. There was more payola in the radio game, too, but it really didn't kick into high gear until the 1950s, when top 40 rock and roll radio began to spread across the U.S. The labels realized that this new construct called a teenager had a fair amount of disposable income and would run out to buy the hottest new records that they heard on their local station. But what were those records? Who determined what songs got on the air? Initially, in the early days of Top 40 Rock and Roll, DJs selected what they played. Maybe their show was sponsored by a local furniture store that had a display of records in one corner. Whatever the store had made the playlist. Records were mailed to radio stations. And in larger markets, representatives from record labels walked the records right through the front door, sometimes during working hours, but also when the office was closed. And these visitors brought gifts in addition to their records. Most of these visits were secretive, clandestine. But if anybody knew about it, they turned a blind eye. Well, at least at first, because it didn't seem to be a big deal. But things started to change, thanks to a new thing called television. Through the 1930s and 40s, local radio stations received a lot of network programming out of New York from NBC, CBS, Mutual, and a few other networks. But in the 1950s, it was obvious that TV was going to be the next big thing. And that's where a lot of the real money was. So, network resources were allocated away from radio over to television. A lot of radio network shows were canceled, leaving local stations with hours of airtime to fill, especially in the evening and on weekends. And the easiest way to fill this time, and the cheapest way, was to hire a guy to play records. Back then, a typical mid-level DJ might make $50 a week. And all the advertising on a DJ shift went straight to the local station's bottom line. DJs playing records was cost-effective. It just so happened that this economic shift in radio coincided with several things. The birth of rock and roll, the rise of the teenager as an economic and social force, and the introduction of the transistor radio, which for the first time allowed listening to music to be 100% portable. You put all that together, and you have teenagers listening to this new music, this rock and roll, away from the prying ears of their parents. Suddenly, there was a boom in DJ-based shows. In 1951, there were maybe 250 DJs on the radio all across North America. But by 1957, that number was 5,000. And each one of them had influence over their audiences in their own way. Some became promoters, got a piece of the gross ticket sales for local concerts. Others started their own record labels, occasionally demanding a piece of the songwriting copyright as part of any deal. DJs became so powerful when it came to the public's musical tastes and consumption that Time magazine described the rock and roll radio DJ this way: poobahs of musical fashion and pillars of U.S. low and middle brow culture. Yeah, thanks a lot. Record labels wanted a piece of that influence and power. But with so many new records competing for a limited amount of airtime at so many radio stations across the country, what could be done? Well, like I said, most DJs didn't make a lot of money. So maybe they could be convinced to add a record or two to their shows with a little cash, or booze, or drugs, or trips. And as it turns out, yes. Yes, they could. Some DJs had a flat rate. You want me to play your record? Well, it'll cost you this much. If a DJ initially refused to play a record for whatever reason, then the pot was sweetened until there was just too much money on the table to say no. In the end, if you were part of that cohort of DJs, the 1950s were, as one put it, a blur of booze, broads, and bribes. That this was happening became an open secret. But here's the thing. Payola was not illegal at the time. It had been an accepted way of doing business for years, decades. It was how you got your records played. Now, though, some felt it was getting out of control. Industry publications like Billboard and Variety did stories on the growing problem of payola, showing that it was more than just rock and roll records. The old guard of music publishers became more vocal, largely because they didn't have any rock clients. The music publishers that had embraced this new music kept silent because their rock and roll clients were benefiting from payola. And some record labels were shouting from the rooftops, especially those who did not like rock and roll. Back in those days, the three major labels were RCA Victor, Decca, and Columbia. And all three were slow to jump on the rock and roll bandwagon. They were spooked by a new breed of indie label like Roulette in New York, Chess in Chicago, and King Records in Cincinnati, companies that were starting to eat their lunch with this new music. The old guard pointed to rock as a cancer, with payola at its root. Dealing with payola would kill two birds with one stone. It would tip the music market back in favor of non-rock music, preventing them from being driven out of business by this new generation. And going after payola would wipe out rock music in the process. They, and some politicians, felt that if they could get to the DJs through payola, rock and roll would die out and the world would go back to listening to proper good music like Frank Sinatra. There was a mob element to this, too. Organized crime, which started in the music business back in the 1920s and then extended its reach through the control of jukeboxes, also had its mitts on the record business. One of the most mobbed up of them all was Morris Levy, the head of Roulette Records in New York. He was close with the Genovese crime family, one of the five families of New York, and Levy had a close relationship with Alan Freed. Levy stiffed performers out of royalties. He strong-armed record stores. And he paid bribes to have his records played. Even though Morris Levy was on the radar of law enforcement, no one ever prosecuted him. He wasn't even called before the Oversight Committee after that DJ convention in 1959. There was another crisis, too. Although it had nothing to do with music and radio, it did shake the trust of the public. 1959 was the year of the TV quiz show scandal. It was shown, largely through a case involving the program 21, that things were fixed in favor of certain contestants, and there was a big government investigation into that. In 1959, there was another investigation into something called Plugola, a practice where someone endorsed, for money, a product or service that they didn't actually use. This was deceptive and false advertising, which needed to be stopped. Which brings us to the DJ Convention of 1959 and the government hearings that followed. After the hysteria of Joseph McCarthy's Red Scare, the quiz show scandal, and the investigations into false advertising, the American feds were on a mission to stamp out all the corruption and lies that were eating away at the confidence of the American public. If game shows were rigged, if advertising was a lie, and if all the music on the radio was bought and paid for, something needed to be done. And throughout the summer and fall of 1959, pressure built on radio stations to do something about their DJs' errant ways. Otherwise, they might lose their valuable broadcasting licenses. Even before the hearings began, DJs got fired because their payola practices put the stations at risk. After the hearings, a lot more got fired. Some, like Hal Jackson, the most popular black DJ in New York, were fired completely unjustly. Alan Freed, like we saw, was the main sacrificial lamb, largely because of a law against commercial bribery in New York State. That's what brought him down. Meanwhile, more and more radio stations stripped their DJs of the ability to choose their own records. Nothing made it to air without the permission of management. That meant program directors and music directors gained all the power. Remember that, because we'll come back to it. In 1960, under-the-table payments to radio stations and DJs was declared illegal. Those who broke the law could be fined up to $10,000 and given a year in jail. So, it was all settled, right? Payola was uncovered, investigated, and made illegal. People were held accountable, fined, and driven out of the business. So, story over. Well, not exactly. A loophole was left open, and it was big enough to drive a truck full of money through.
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8: Hey, it's Greg. 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A reminder, we'll cover everything that happened in the city, across the country, and in your neighborhoods also on Monday morning, 5:30 to 9, including down the 401 in St. Thomas, Ontario. They're pretty worried there, and I don't blame them, given the pullback of a potential Volkswagen electric vehicle battery plant. This was supposed to open next year. Now it's not opening until 2029, if at all. The very latest on that story on Monday's show.
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2: After the Payola scandal in 1959 and 1960, paying for radio airplay was declared illegal. But it didn't stop it from happening. 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Off the books, under the table payments were still made in exchange for airplay, but very, very quietly. In fact, things got a little easier. Record promoters no longer had to grease up individual DJs one by one, station by station. Now that a single program director or a single music director had the power to add a song to a station's playlist, that just simplified things. One point of contact for the bribe. You just had to keep things quiet. And things were quiet until 1974. That's when a new round of allegations surfaced. On August 11th, 1974, CBS News ran an hour-long report entitled "The Trouble with Rock." It outlined the new payola, with stories of cash payments and drugs.
9: Good evening. Like it or not, the dominant music in America today is rock music. Rock, the music that infuriated so many people in the 50s and 60s. The music that so many thought too loud, vulgar, and somehow dangerous to our morals. Rock has not only refused to go away, it has become an institution. Not just in America, but in much of the world. Rock developed along with a whole way of life, the lifestyle of affluent American youth. The music came to mean new attitudes toward politics, sex, and drugs. And rock was mostly responsible for the development of an enormous music industry that tripled its record sales in just about 10 years. But in the process of achieving that spectacular financial growth, the rock music industry developed symptoms of serious ailments. There is now a nationwide grand jury investigation into charges of payola, infiltration by organized crime, and drug use in the record and radio industries. Tonight, we'll take a look at the rock music industry and try to see what happened.
2: Now, this was a little awkward for upper management in New York because CBS also owned radio stations and a big record label. You can probably imagine some of the meetings that happened in the conference rooms of CBS corporate headquarters on 6th Avenue in New York. But it's not like the executives didn't know something was happening. A year earlier, in July 1973, Clive Davis, the president of CBS Records, was fired after being accused of misuse of company funds. That documentary on CBS News was pretty hot. It contradicted details by CBS Records and CBS Corporate. The news division declared it had found indications of continuing payola, infiltrated by organized crime, and an unhealthy environment with drugs, among major labels, including CBS. But for whatever reason, the report didn't name names. But it wasn't long before another round of government investigations began. Again, this is in the wake of Watergate, so something had to be done to restore the public's trust. And more heads rolled. Walter Cronkite reported on the situation on the evening news.
12: Four record companies and 19 individuals were indicted today on charges stemming from alleged payola in the industry. The indictments were handed up in New York, Philadelphia, Los Angeles, and Newark. David Culhane has a report from Newark.
13: The impetus of this investigation is towards the large recording companies that have benefited greatly by the popularity of various segments of popular music in the last decade. This investigation is directed at those that violate the law.
22: Federal prosecutors from four cities jointly released details of the indictments today after almost 2 years of a national investigation in conjunction with the Internal Revenue Service, the Federal Communications Commission, and the FBI. Jonathan Goldstein, the federal attorney in Newark who coordinated the inquiry, said that 19 individuals and six corporations were charged with criminal offenses, including income tax evasion, perjury, mail fraud, interstate transportation of stolen property, interstate travel to commit bribery, and the making of illegal payments to radio station personnel, that is, payola to get records played. Three record company presidents were indicted, including Clive Davis, former president of CBS Records. Davis was charged with filing false income tax returns over a three-year period. David Winshaw, another former top executive at CBS Records, was charged along with Pat Falcone, an alleged mafia figure, with defrauding CBS of more than $75,000 by setting up phony companies to be paid by CBS. Record industry officials said today they did not feel that the indictments reflected typical behavior in the business. They said the majority of their personnel were honest. All of the federal attorneys handling today's indictments emphasized that the investigation of the music recording industry is continuing, and the clear implication is that more indictments can be expected.
2: One of those 19 people indicted was Clive Davis of CBS Records. Another was an executive at Brunswick Records for allegedly taking almost $350,000 in kickbacks from record stores, money that was then used to pay off radio stations. There was another grand jury indictment against Frankie Crocker, the program director at WBLS, a major New York radio station with a big black audience. He was questioned about a record promoter working for Capitol Records who went by the name Rocky G. He was also grilled about taking money from a Philadelphia label in exchange for airplay. Investigators of what became known as Project Sound wanted to know how Crocker managed to have a swanky Manhattan apartment and a Rolls Royce on his modest radio salary. In the end, Crocker was charged with perjury and convicted on a tax charge for which he was fined $5,000. And although the scandal forced him out of New York radio, Crocker later came to the city to work for MTV. What about everybody else? Well, not much happened, really. The indicted people were fined, got fired, and found other work. No one went to jail. Those on the outside were stunned. If everybody was so guilty, why had Project Sound been such a flop? The answer is the government was absolutely inept in proving its case and connecting all the dots between individuals, record labels, radio airplay, payments, and the mob. They blew it, and the payola people knew it.
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0: completely disappear, never to be heard from again. The only genre I can really think of at this point is maybe alt-rock style rockabilly. It was really big in the very early 80s with bands like the Stray Cats, but then it just kind of went away. And there's never really been a rockabilly revival, at least in the alt-rock sense, and with the style and scope of what we heard way back then when it was huge for about 18 months. It still exists in certain corners, but it's never really had a full-blown revival. Instead, what we've seen, rockabilly aside, after enjoying a time at the forefront of music, many of the cycle-prone rock sounds recede into the shadows, never really go away, lying in wait until someone comes along, often a generation or two later, to rediscover and reactivate it. And when that happens, it's usually given a sonic update. And if the timing is right, the sound enjoys a new period of time in the sun before the cycle repeats itself yet again. The longer you live and the more music you become familiar with, the more you begin to see these cycles play themselves out, sometimes over and over again. And we see it every decade. The 2010s were no different. We saw a series of revivals and rediscoveries and comebacks, all based on the musical DNA of what had come before. Let's examine that. This is the history of the 2010s, part four.
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0: Hello again, I'm Alan Cross, and for this fourth installment of our look back on the alt-rock of the 2010s, we're going to look at some of the sounds that rebounded, got recycled, were rediscovered, and otherwise reborn throughout the decade, driven by generations of musicians who mined the past for inspiration and influence. First, though, I want to talk about comebacks. After a brief hiatus early in the decade, the monsters of rock from the previous decades came roaring back. We saw albums from Pearl Jam and Soundgarden, Radiohead, Green Day, Alice in Chains, AC/DC, Metallica, Nine Inch Nails, and David Bowie. Going deeper, Blink-182, Green Day, Coldplay, Jack White, Red Hot Chili Peppers, Slipknot, Queens of the Stone Age, Pearl Jam, Foo Fighters, U2, Linkin Park, Fall Out Boy, Evanescence, Queens of the Stone Age, and Bowie all had number one records over the course of the decade. And while hip-hop was the dominant cultural force in many territories around the world, we discussed that on an earlier episode, rock was still doing well in terms of overall consumption. That meant records sold, songs streamed, and videos watched. But if we add in concert tickets sold, rock remained the most consumed genre in many countries around the planet, including Canada, the US, and the UK. Now, of all the acts I just mentioned, there was no bigger and no more anticipated comeback than what we saw with Tool, who ended a gap between albums that lasted 13 years, 5 months, and 3 days. To put it another way, when Tool released the 10,000 Days album back in 2006, the iPhone hadn't been released yet. Google had yet to buy YouTube, and MySpace was still very much a thing. Why the delay? Well, there were legal issues, distractions with other projects, and mostly a lot of second-guessing within the band. Eventually, though, we did get the Fear Inoculum album on August 20th, 2019. 7 songs running over 79 minutes, and it was all very good. And yes, it was a number one album. Here's a sample of the 10-minute-plus title track.

great stuff from Tool's comeback record, Fear Inoculum. They continue to be one of the more interesting rock acts from the pre-internet era. And speaking of which, the biggest rock bands in the world were still those who managed to establish careers with many big hits before the internet came along and disrupted everything. They still have the ability to fill arenas and amphitheaters and sometimes stadiums. And since 2000, very few new rock acts, relatively speaking when compared to the olden days, have emerged who can do the same thing. Baby boomers and Gen Xers continue to fuel these massive tours while continuing to buy non-insignificant numbers of albums. The comebacks that we saw in the 2010s were an extremely important part of the health of the recorded music industry, also the touring industry, and you know what, music in general. Let's now turn to some revivals. The trippy sounds of psychedelic or psych rock was born in the 1960s and was quite the thing until sometime in the 70s when it fell out of favor. Psych never really went away. Elements could be heard in parts of the Paisley Underground and the Madchester scene of the early 80s, as well as the rave rock of the 1990s and whatever the Flaming Lips were doing. But it was certainly a niche genre for a very long time. Yet in the 2010s, psych saw a resurgence. We saw artists like Ariel Pink, King Gizzard and the Lizard Wizard, Temples, the Black Angels, Unknown Mortal Orchestra, Animal Collective, War on Drugs, and Mac DeMarco. One of the most successful of this new group of psych artists was Tame Impala, the project of Australia's Kevin Parker. After getting started with a few releases in the aughts, Kevin and Tame Impala broke through with an album completely recorded in his home studio. It was called Lonerism, and this single helped the record get nominated for Best Alternative Album at the 2012 Grammy Awards.

Adjacent to psych was a minor revival with shoegaze, the loud, fuzzy sound that had its moment in the early 1990s. Shoegaze seemed to be done by the end of that decade, but there were adherents who refused to give up on that sound. By the 2010s, there was a thriving shoegaze underground. Nothing that was ever going to threaten the charts, but its impact was there. There were club nights, plenty of action on social media, and a number of new record labels, mostly British, that were formed to help feed the scene. Some techniques were absorbed by other genres like black metal, creating a sound known as black gaze. There was something out of Japan known as art school shoegaze, and some emo groups, which we'll get into in a bit, also incorporated elements into their music. Well, there were Engineers, a British band who had been working with these sounds since at least 2003. M83, the French group, saw some success. The Pains of Being Pure at Heart, A Place to Bury Strangers, and School of Seven Bells were also part of this, well, let's call it a semi-revival. Here's another. Besnard Lakes are from Montreal, and in April 2013, they released an interesting album entitled Until In Excess Imperceptible UFO, which was shortlisted for the Polaris Music Prize that year. Let's sample that. This is called People of the Sticks.

From shoegaze, it's only really kind of a short jump to emo. It had its moments early in the century with bands like Dashboard Confessional and Save the Day, Thursday, Story of the Year, Taking Back Sunday, and My Chemical Romance. But by the early 2010s, emo had begun to wane as fans grew up and moved on, and bands broke up. Alexis on Fire went away. My Chemical Romance disappeared. Fall Out Boy moved away from their original emo sound, as did Paramore and Panic at the Disco. So for a while, it looked like emo was done. Turns out that this was only a pause. By the middle of the 2010s, there were signs of a strong emo revival. Alexis on Fire returned. By the end of the decade, My Chemical Romance was back. There was a new generation of groups exploring the genre. And was there more of a 90s bent to this revival? Well, maybe, but it was certainly still emo. This is from one of the newer emo bands. It's a group from Connecticut called The World is a Beautiful Place and I Am No Longer Afraid to Die. And this is from a 2015 album entitled Harmlessness. It's called Mental Health.

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1: You say you can't imagine your child being diagnosed with cancer, but you can. 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
0: This is part four of a five-part series looking back on what happened with rock and alt-rock in the 2010s. And the focus this time is largely on revivals, the sounds and scenes that returned to our attention over the course of this decade. Prog rock was born in the late 1960s and early 70s and was a big deal until punk came along and tried to wipe it out. Back then, rock got increasingly more complicated, really because it could. Musicians became better at their instruments. Virtuosity became a thing. New equipment allowed for new sounds, and recording studios installed ever more sophisticated gear. But then it all kind of fell apart as the next generation, the punks and the new wavers, thought that rock had become too bloated, too inaccessible, too elitist, too complicated. But in the 2010s, that style of rock saw a comeback. Now, to be fair, we saw a fair amount of what was known as math rock in the aughts. This was complicated, complex, hard to play, and impossible to dance to rock, inspired by masters like Rush and King Crimson and Yes. The 2010s saw the rise of a new type of progressive rock called degent, which we discussed on a previous episode. There were also bands looking to really stretch things. You knew you were in for some really complex math rock when one of the guitarists pulled out an axe with 8 or 9 strings on it. Another term that we could use for this might be post-progressive. We've already talked about Tool and the math rocky approach, but then there were those who studied more recent acts, incorporating their ideas with various approaches to Indian metal. The result wasn't so much as a defined sound, but an attitude and an approach to instruments and arrangements. This was a big tent, including everyone from Biffy Clyro to Dance Gavin Dance to the Mars Volta. And amongst all of them was Radiohead, with their experimental ways, always trying to stay ahead of the curve. They released two albums during the decade, King of Limbs in 2011 and A Moon-Shaped Pool in 2016. Let's hear something from that. This is Burn the Witch.

Another genre that saw something of a return in the 2010s was the various forms of metal and metal-adjacent music. We've already talked about how some of the heavy bands of the past saw renewed success. Soundgarden, Metallica, Iron Maiden, AC/DC, and so on. Even 60% of Guns N' Roses reunited against all odds for the Not In This Lifetime tour, which grossed nearly $600 million U.S. dollars over 158 shows played between 2016 and 2019, making it the fourth most profitable tour of all time to that point. That was easily the biggest rock comeback of the decade. This is worth pointing out again. Music is now far more cross-generational than it's ever been. If you went to a Metallica show or a gig by Soundgarden or any of those other bands, the audience spanned a wide range of ages, ranging from gray hairs to preteens. Now, generation gaps in music still exist. Some people will never listen to their parents' or older siblings' music. But now, more than ever, it's very common for a parent and their child to share a love for the same music, the same act. And that's something we'll look at a little more in depth in our next episode on how tech affected music. Thrash metal did okay, although not as well as what we saw in the 80s and the 90s. Metallica led the way again with one album, Hardwired to Self-Destruct, and a tour that brought in almost $450 million U.S. dollars. The other members of the so-called Big Four, Slayer, Megadeth, and Anthrax, also had albums that reached the top 10. And we can say that we saw a thrash metal revival with bands like Municipal Waste, Power Trip, and Warbringer. But none of the bands involved were able to reach anywhere close to the same heights as the Big Four. Alternative metal, or alternative hard rock, if you prefer, was definitely a thing in the 2010s. And this is where we run into Soundgarden and Alice in Chains again. Plus, we saw comebacks from older groups like Jane's Addiction, Biohazard, and Faith No More, to name a few. And along those lines were some new young bands clearly inspired by old school classic rock. We talked about Greta Van Fleet on a previous episode. They rated their parents' classic rock record collection for their inspiration. We should also bring in Baltimore's Turnstile. And we should also pay attention to The Struts, a British band brought up on Queen, Aerosmith, Oasis, The Killers, and The Rolling Stones. This is from their 2018 album, Young and Dangerous. It's called Body Talks.

Another genre that saw a brief surge in the 2010s was pop punk, although it was nowhere near as popular as what we saw in the 90s, which was the first wave, and in the aughts, the second wave. Yet it never really went away. The big heritage acts were still there, you know, Offspring, Blink-182, Sum 41, Simple Plan, and they kept the spirit alive. And if you were inclined to look, you would have also found some interesting culty bands who plumbed pop punk styles and occasionally took things a little harder and then also maybe added a little garage rock to the mix. Some examples included Waves, Bass Drum of Death, Ty Segall, and Toronto's Pup. They released three albums during the decade. In 2019, they offered up a record called Morbid Stuff, which featured this song called Kids.

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0: There are two more revivals we need to talk about before we wrap up episode 4 of our examination of the 2010s. The first is punk. Now, punk never goes away. That attitude and aesthetic has been with us for nearly 50 years, and it cannot be killed and it will not die. Every generation since the 70s has discovered punk and made it its own as artists adopt a fierce do-it-yourself ethic. In fact, I think that DIY ethic has become stronger since technology democratized and decentralized all of music. Back in the day, you might have had a record label of some sort to help promote and market you. But now there's so much competition and so much noise out there that you have to work harder than ever to get noticed. Plus, there's a sense that no one's going to help you, so, well, you might as well do it yourself. There's also the sense in some quarters that punk needs to be torn down and rebuilt, reclaimed from the so-called corporate punk, exemplified by Blink 182, Sum 41, and The Offspring. However, at the beginning of the decade, it did look kind of bleak. Pop punk and emo had faltered and dropped out of fashion. But by the time we get to the middle teens, things had picked up a bit. Was this the product of the political situation with Donald Trump in the U.S. and the Tories and Brexit in the U.K.? Maybe. If there's a way to categorize that mid-decade revival in punk, it would perhaps be garage punk and post-punk. This isn't pure 70s-style punk, or 80s hardcore, or even 90s punk revival. But there was no way this music could exist if it had not been for those previous eras. There was a wide variety of approaches, from Laura Jane Grace and Against Me to the Riot Girl sensibilities of the reformed Slater Kinney, to the grinding sound of Japan Droids, to the intensity of Effed Up and the stoner feel of Parquet Courts and the working class rage of Idols and Sleaford Mods. Punk has long since eclipsed being just a sound. This is an attitude, this is an outlook, this is an aesthetic, it is a way of life. And if I had to pick out a favorite punk or punkish record from the decade, it might be Doggerel from Dublin's Fontaines D.C. Purists may disagree, but I sure hear plenty of punk in their presentation.

There's one final revival from the 2010s I got to talk about, and that is ska. Like punk, ska never, ever goes away. It ebbs and flows, it mutates and evolves, but it is always there. There have been four distinct waves of ska since the style was born in Jamaica in the 1950s. Those originators, Desmond Dekker, Toots and the Maytals, the Skatalites, and so on, all from Jamaica, comprised that first wave. The second wave came largely from England in the late 1970s and early 80s when it was crossbred with punk. Third wave ska arrived in the 1990s. No Doubt, Mighty Mighty Bosstones, Sublime, Real Big Fish, Goldfinger, Dancehall Crashers, and so many more. The fourth wave arrived late in the 2010s and bled over into the new decade. It didn't explode like we've seen in the past. At least not yet, but it is definitely happening. Examples of fourth wave ska include bands like Captain Ska, a group that had a top five single in the UK in 2017. In North America, ska has bubbled underground in places like Los Angeles and Mexico City. If you're into the scene, you might know about the Steady 45s, Los Agrotones, and of course, the Interrupters. They became the first female-fronted ska band to have a major hit since, No Doubt.

0: Back in a sec with a look at the fifth and final installment of our history of alt rock in the 2010s. On the final episode of this look at music of the 2010s, we're going to check out how technology continued to upend everything. Tech and music have become so intertwined that we often don't realize how one affects the other and what profound changes this relationship has created for fans. We'll talk about things like music videos, social media, streaming, vinyl, even dating apps. All shall be explored on part 5 of our history of the 2010s. Meanwhile, you should get caught up on parts 1 through 3. All of them are available as podcasts wherever you get yours. Plus, there are hundreds and hundreds of other ongoing history shows to download. Grab them all. If you need to talk, there's my website, ajournalofmusicalthings.com, which is updated every day. 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Technical productions by Rob Johnston. We'll talk to you next time. I'm Alan Cross.
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4: 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If you're

0: let these incidents just sort of fade away and, you know, move on and be forgotten. Joe Warmington of the Toronto Sun has been covering this all week as well. And he was in Belleville, might be back in Belleville today. He's on the line with us now. Hi, Joe. Thanks so much for doing this.
1: Yeah, glad to do it. You're right. It's a very serious story, Barb. Nice to be with you again. I'm in Belleville. I'm actually just around the corner from where Sean Ward lived with his mother. And a little bit of news, the police are not there anymore. They were there for the first few days after exercising a search warrant, but now there's no one there. So we rang the doorbell, but there was no answer. His mother, is not there. I don't know if she would want to talk about all this anyway, but in less than an hour, the reason that I'm in Belleville is they're going to have a major news conference with the chief of police here. And they're going to talk about a lot of what happened here. And of course, we're kind of bracing ourselves for, you know, the understanding that this was an anti-Semitic attack and that this Sean Ward had been troubled, had been, you know, obviously in his own way threatening the Jewish community. So there's a lot of questions. Don't forget, Barb, there was also an arrest in Durham region on the Friday before Yom Kippur, where there was a 19-year-old. His name was Parfit, is the last name. Charged with threatening to shoot up the synagogue in Oshawa. So we'll be asking if there's any relation to that or what did they know here and were they ready for it? Because that was a tactical truck that was in front, so perhaps they were. So it's really concerning. You're right. You can't just gloss it over.
0: Well, and in this case, so Constable Jeff Smith is in stable condition in the hospital. Had it not been for him, we could have been talking about a very different scenario had the shooter made his way into the synagogue. And I know you've been talking to people throughout the week. And have you spoken to anyone who was actually there when it happened?
1: I have. And, I talked to the president of the synagogue, association, and I talked to people that were in there. It was very terrifying. It was very close to being something catastrophic along the lines of being Canada's Bondi Beach. That's how close this was. There was more than 20, up to 24 people in the synagogue. This guy was armed and, you know, obviously prepared to shoot. He did shoot into the stained glass windows as part of the attack. So you're right. Constable Smith is a hero, and also the other members that responded. There's one unnamed officer so far. Maybe we'll hear today from the chief who that was, but he shot as well, and we don't know which bullets neutralized the assailant. But, in the case, you saw what the wife of Officer Smith, Ashley Smith, beautiful writer, she put out a message to the community. Talked about all these things, but the one thing she did say, she expressed her great prayers for the Jewish community, as well as, you know, asking for prayers for her husband, who has a long road to recover. But whenever he does, he is a Canadian hero. I hope the highest honors that you can give somebody like that are bestowed upon him and the other officers that were there as well.
0: What sense have you gotten from the time that you've spent in Belleville this week, and I know you're there now, about the mood of the community? How are people feeling in the wake of what happened? I gather this kind of thing is the last thing people in Belleville would ever expect to happen.
1: Yes, but, you know, we've had some big stories down here. I mean, obviously the killer colonel on CFB Trenton was, one of the worst things ever for Canadian history. And there was two women that were murdered in that lived in this vicinity. And that trial was in the Belleville court. So I remember being there with Christy Blatchford and Rosie DiMano. And I don't think they'd seen anything like that. So it's not like they haven't had things here. But you're right. It is a shock. Although, you know, they do have security in front of the synagogue. Canada has let a lot go, which we've all talked about and covered, in terms of anti-Semitism. I think that this is the... you know, got to be the straw that broke the camel's back. I mean, there should be no more of it. I see B'nai B'rith Canada has put out a release asking for armed security paid for by the taxpayers through the government, through police services, constantly at synagogues. It's going there. Thank God this didn't work out worse. Obviously, it's bad for Constable Smith, but the hero that he is prevented it from being, you know, among the worst things that ever happened. We've had things in Canada before. Obviously, the East Coast shooting. We had the Danforth shooting, the Danforth van attack. You know, there's so many things that I've covered. It just too many. They all make me sick to my stomach as I think of them. But this is how I feel now. For the community, I think you're right. They're in shock, and I think that they really didn't expect something like this.
0: Well, you mentioned some of the things that you've covered, and I think we know just as a result of the way the news cycle works. Unfortunately, it feels like we move past these things too quickly. And with this one, I'm sure you're the same. I am just getting so tired of stories of the Jewish community being under attack and not enough being done about it.
1: Well, the mayor of Toronto set the standard when she didn't show up for the 1 year anniversary of the, you know, what happened over there in
0: Gaza.
1: October 7th. So, you know, and then there's been many things since then. I don't know if we can dwell on those things. You know, even as we talk, I mean, Prime Minister Carney's cabinet minister, Anita Anand, and different people talking about monitoring the Israeli president's airspace and things like that. They've got to stop that stuff, because what that does do is send a message out. You know, the same with the McLemores and all these things. And they say, well, you know, we must criticize Israel and all that stuff. But, you know, you can do what you want. But when you're dealing with regular, you know, average Canadian Jewish people, they deserve to be able to go to their synagogue the same as any other faith does. And, you know, they should be left alone, and it should be called out. And so when people are blocking out front of a synagogue or shooting into it, like, let's not kid ourselves. Toronto, we've had many synagogues that have been shot up, and we've had the U.S. consulate shot up. It's a crisis, and it hasn't been dealt with all that well. I think the Chief Demko has done much better in response to the, you know, heavy criticism that we all put on towards him. It's not him personally. Obviously, he cares about this. But, you know, they have responded, and they're going to have to respond more. The courts are going to have to put people in jail, you know, with no bail and long sentences that do these things. And it's not, you know, obviously every religion or every, you know, race or whatever matters. But, you know, let's be honest about it. The Jewish community is the one that's being targeted. 70% of all hate crimes are directed there. So enough is enough. I know we keep saying that, but we've got to say it.
0: Belleville, we're with Joe Warmington. Belleville police are going to be holding a news conference at 2 o'clock. We've got about a minute left. What are you and other media expecting to be told today?
1: Well, first of all, they've handled it so well, and there's a lot of lessons to be learned from Chief Murray Rod and the rest of the, you know, the deputy chief as well, Sherry. They have, from the very first press conference, brought out who was the shooter, where he lived, who was the officer that was shot, what this was about, what this could have been about. The SAAU has done an excellent job here, too. They've been very transparent. And Christy Dinette was out here. So I think that's a new standard that we're seeing. And it reflects on what you said. Enough is enough. They're starting to see that. And so I expect this to be a major development, where they're going to tell us about what the CBC has reported, Barb, today, which is that this guy, Ward, was on video games trying to go with a name for himself about killing Jews. And so there was warning signs in September about this. So we'll be asking tough questions to the police today. Did they know about that? And did anybody ever come out and talk to this guy over here just off of Highway 2 in between Belleville and Trenton, where this guy was living? These kinds of things. What did we know, and what was done about it, and what will be done about it? So it's going to be a pretty interesting news conference. The police have done an outstanding job, though. I mean, we're still going to ask some tough questions, but there's a lot of respect that's going their way right now. They're heroes in Belleville.
0: Thank you for all your work on this story and all of the other great things that you cover. Joe Warmington, thanks so much for this.
1: Thank you, Barb. All the best.
0: You too. Joe Warmington, Toronto Sun columnist. There will be a news conference in Belleville at 2. We will keep you updated on that. Right now, we are opening the phone lines at 416-870-6400, 416-870-6400. 4 days after the shooting outside of a Belleville synagogue, are we doing enough to support the Jewish community? If you are a part of the Jewish community, I would love to hear from you. How are you feeling in the wake of this latest incident? I don't want this story to fade from the headlines, and I want all of us to keep it going. People need to be reminded of what is happening and how the Jewish community needs our support. 416-870-6400. 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
5: Roto-Rooter is number one in the number two business, and we've been that way since 1935. But don't take our word for it. JC writes, and I quote, "We had an expensive ring." Oh, this is going to be good. "An expensive ring that was accidentally flushed down the toilet by a small child in our household. I'm sorry. Could a guy get a little music?" We called Roto-Rooter in a panic at 10 p.m. to see if they could send someone over to retrieve it. Not only did David drive straight to our house from a previous job, he spent 2 hours snaking the ring out from the sewer. We will never forget that he didn't give up until he retrieved that ring. 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
1: The people that were in there, it was very terrifying. It was very close to being something catastrophic, along the lines of being Canada's Bondi Beach. That's how close this was. There was more than 20, up to 24 people in the synagogue. This guy was armed and, you know, obviously prepared to shoot. He did shoot into the stained glass windows as part of the attack.
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0: Welcome back to the show. That was our guest, Joe Warmington, Toronto Sun columnist. He is in Belleville today, along with a lot of other media, because the Belleville police are planning on holding a news conference to update people. The news conference will be at 2 o'clock today, and updating people on the incident of last Sunday, September 20th, the serious shooting incident outside the Sons of Jacob Synagogue in Belleville. And it was, of course, during an observance of Yom Kippur. There were approximately 25 people gathered inside around 7 o'clock. An estimated 20 to 30 rounds of gunfire were exchanged. The gunman, Sean Ward, 29-year-old resident of Quinte West, is dead. Constable Jeff Smith, a 13-year veteran of the Belleville Police Service, he was stationed outside the synagogue. And, you know, he was stationed outside the synagogue at the community's request due to rising fears of anti-Semitic attacks. He intercepted the suspect, returned fire. He remains in hospital in stable condition. We are asking you at 416-870-6400. How you are feeling about this in the wake of what happened. I don't want this story to be forgotten. I don't want it to be a thing where the leaders give their thoughts and prayers the day after, and then things continue to just sort of fade away and we forget how serious this was and how serious it could have been. 416-870-6400. Jennifer is on the line in Toronto. Jennifer, welcome to the show.
10: Hi. You know, I was trying to figure out the words to say, like, to describe how I'm feeling, and it's helpless because nothing's being done. You can pass, Carney can pass these bills and there's a hate crime team and all that. It's still going to happen because people are given platforms to speak so much hate about Israel and the Jewish community, and you never, and people yelling genocide. You got your Macklemores, you got all the, and the movement for Palestine is so violent and hateful. I don't know how this is going to stop, and I don't know what's going to be next. That's how we all feel. What's next? Every time I turn on social media, I happen to come across another anti-Semitic attack of all different scales, and this scale, this could have been horrific, and that officer is a hero, and it's just, it's devastating.
0: I mean, I struggle always, Jennifer, with, you know, what is it that needs to be done? But these constant, whether or not it's a situation like what happened in Belleville or just what seems like regular shots fired into a Jewish owned business. I can't believe we are living this way and it is being allowed to happen this way.
10: You know, and it's so hard to, it's the laws, our system, you know, people like this shooter, obviously he was a hateful anti-Semite with something going on to do something of this scale. Like you can pass laws, but people will still do things. There's officers, like I live on Bayview and Eglinton, and there's like two shuls that have been like, the signs had been damaged and like fire started on them and Palestinian flags put on them and stuff. And you can do all these laws and there's officers everywhere all over. They're still going to do it. I feel like we need, I don't know, just like censoring the things that are being allowed to spew on. I feel like X as well is a place that there's no control of as well in Canada. The hate, it's every time you open X, it feeds you anti-Semitic horrific stuff. And it's the social media that really puts these ideas in people's heads, along with, you know, like leaders condemning Israel nonstop and Carney donating another 100 million to Gaza, you know, and you know, like you don't see this, not that I'm condoning, like there's silence on what's happening with the Ukrainians. There's silence on what's happening with the Iranian people. Like no one's really rallying for those people, or everyone's coming down. It's the hill they die on. It's Palestine. And I don't know, there should be a ban on covering your face with a keffiyeh. There should be, you know, crackdowns. I think I'm all about free speech. I'm a conservative. There needs to be some limits with what people are allowed to post and chanting, you know, the Intifada. There has to be control with how the rage is spreading the hate online. And it's only the Jewish community. It's only like, I mean, there's hate in all different forms and there's bad people. I've never seen this. My dad even said he never thought he would see the world like this again, like when he was growing up.
0: Jennifer, thanks a lot for your call. That's interesting because I said that on Monday. I never thought I would see what is going on in my entire life. I never thought I would see the hatred against the Jewish people. I can't believe it. I have friends who have talked to me about what they're going through. I mentioned on Monday, I have one friend, and this was, you know, not long after October 7th that we talked, so we're going back quite a while. But and some of you, if you were listening then, might remember that she said her last name does not indicate that she is Jewish. And she, while she is not embarrassed to be Jewish, she does not advertise it because she is afraid for herself and her family. 416-870-6400. We're taking your calls in, and today at 2 o'clock, the Belleville police are going to update the situation. But I just feel like this needs to stay in the news. We need to keep talking about it and not let it fade into memory. Ron is on the line from Vaughn. Welcome to the show. Go ahead, Ron.
11: Yeah, good afternoon. How are you?
0: I'm good, thank you. How are you doing?
11: Not too bad, thank you. Look, I would start off by saying God bless the officer, and that everybody should do whatever they can to help him and his family along. You know, if there's donations or anything, people should consider that, because he really is a hero. Further to that point, look, I would say that there's a lot of false narratives that are taken on by media in general. And what I mean by that is, for instance, you know, I don't know if people remember that a rocket was misfired and went into Al-Shifa Hospital. And first thing everybody said was, oh, my God, Israel did it, until they found out that Hamas actually did it. And there was no rebuttal. There was no apology, no nothing. This is driving a lot of this narrative that politicians don't want to do anything to stop. I mean, if from day one, when these guys protested on the Gardner, if the police had have said, well, you know what, protesting without a license, obstructing traffic, loitering, any number of things that they could have charged them with, but they chose to do nothing through politicians. And by choosing to do nothing, they've emboldened people, which has made all the politicians complicit in this. And the police force, the police leadership complicit, not the actual members of the police. The false narratives, the social media, the lack of education in school for historical context, this is all feeding into this. It's really a shame, because I'm Jewish from Holocaust survivor parents, and I'm ashamed to actually say that I'm Canadian after having served in the armed forces even here. So
0: let me ask you.
11: I don't know where it's going to go.
0: Ron, let me ask you, did you ever think, I mean, growing up, I know, and I have Jewish friends and coworkers that this was a discussion, 20 years ago, 30 years ago, just talking about what their family members had been through. Did you ever think this day would come, that we would be talking about things to this extent in terms of anti-Semitic attacks?
11: You know, you'd be surprised to hear from people that I know as well. Yeah, we actually expect this to happen because of our history.
0: Yes. Well, that's what I'm getting at.
11: Germany 1936. Yep. This is the Dreyfus affair of the First World War. This is all these tropes throughout history where it's very easy to pick on the Jews because apparently we own the media, but considering the narrative, apparently we don't own the media. So, I don't know. It's pretty disappointing.
0: Yep.
11: Especially, Yeah.
0: Yep. Thanks for your call. He brings up a good point, and we've got callers on the line and we want to hear from everyone. So we're going to stick with your calls, Joe, Debbie, Mark, Daniel, everyone else calling in. Hang on the line. We are going to have to take a quick break and we will get right back to your calls. But Ron brings up a very good point. And more specifically, as he was saying, like I've worked all through the years with a bunch of people and a number of Jewish people. And I remember conversations from 20 years ago about what their ancestors had been through. And I have to say, naively, and I'm so disappointed now, I never thought we would see what is going on today. And just as a friend to that community, I refuse personally to let it just fade away. I think we need to have a lot of attention on this. We're going to continue on with your calls. We're just 4 days after that shooting outside the synagogue in Belleville. News conference coming up at 2 o'clock, where we will find out a little bit more. Are we doing enough to support the Jewish community? If you are part of the Jewish community, do you feel supported or do you feel let down? 416-870-6400. 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
1: You know, you can do what you want, but when you're dealing with regular, average Canadian Jewish people, they deserve to be able to go to their synagogue the same as any other faith does. And, you know, they should be left alone and it should be called out. And so when people are blocking out front of a synagogue or shooting into it, like, let's not kid ourselves. Toronto, we've had many synagogues that have been shot up. It's a crisis. And it hasn't been dealt with.
9: This is Middays with Barb DiGiulio.
0: Welcome back to the show. Toronto Sun columnist Joe Warmington joined us last half hour. He is in Belleville, where the police chief is set to speak to the media at 2 o'clock today with an update, with more information after the shooting outside the synagogue that happened on Sunday. And we are asking you at 416-870-6400, are we doing enough to support the Jewish community? I fear that this story, like others, will start to fade as the shock of it wears off. It could have been much worse. There were about 25 people inside the synagogue worshiping for Yom Kippur. And if not for the heroic actions of Jeff Smith of the Belleville Police Department, this could have been much, much worse. 416 877-870-6400. Thanks to those of you who held on the line. Let's go to Debbie in Toronto. Debbie, thanks a lot for your call. Go ahead.
2: Yeah, thank you for discussing this topic. I'm a Jewish person, and I'm 67 years old, and I grew up with anti-Semitism. It's not something new. However, as somebody who's not a naive person, I am very shocked that it's reached to this level. I really am. But it's not going to stop until, I believe, the Jewish community and anybody behind us gets a louder voice, takes to the street, has a louder voice, is more forceful, more united, and tells these politicians and these leaders they need to step down, that this will not be tolerated, and they demand that these politicians, Olivia Chow, even Carney, is not a pro-Jewish person.
0: I wanted to ask you, Debbie, can I ask you something quickly? Because as you're talking, I'm thinking to myself, so you are a Jewish person, and how does it land in your family when, you know, within days of this attack, Mark Carney gives $100 million of our tax dollars to Palestine?
2: Don't get me started, Barb. Don't get me started. I'm furious. And that's why what I'm saying is it's time we stop being so nice. And we, like I said, we become more forceful and we become demanding that we demand these people step down. And DemQ is also one of them because he is no better. And I think they're happy that this happened. I really do. I think they're full of, can I say it on air? I think they're full of and, you know, it's, that's what I believe. Nobody has said this, but I think we need to be more unified. And I think we need to take to the streets. That's what I think is going to stop this.
0: Debbie, thanks.
2: All these people understand.
0: Thank you. Thanks a lot for the call. Well, and this is why I want to make sure that we keep this story going. It's out of balance. It's out of whack. And it feels like this is somehow becoming not an acceptable thing, you know. And I mentioned, aside from the awful incident that happened on Sunday, there are countless examples of businesses being shot up overnight, Jewish-owned businesses. Like, what world and what year are we living this? And how is this in any way okay? Not enough is being done. Richard has been holding on in Oakville. Hi, Richard. Go ahead.
3: Hi, Barb. Yeah, to your previous caller's point, I think that we need to get an assessment on our veteran here who's the alleged shooter, etc., even though he's not with us anymore. Our soldiers have been given medications called mefloquine that are a known neurotoxin. I don't know if you're aware of this, but this has been a very significant issue that's been covered up huge by our government. So I'd like to know if this veteran was ever given mefloquine, for one, because it's what's exacerbating PTSD and suicidal ideation in our veterans. It's a very little known dark secret.
0: I mean, that might be the case, Richard, but it's, you know, this is not an isolated incident in that this person wanted to attack members of the Jewish community. I mean, what you're saying, there could be something, but I mean, let's see what the police say at 2. I can tell you a little bit more about the gunman, Sean Ward, but I want to get to some calls. One of the things was he's suing the military for $1 million for discharging him over his refusal to vaccinate. Let me get back to the calls because I want to fit some more in. Richard is on the line, another Richard in Toronto. Hi, Richard, go ahead.
4: Hi, thanks very much for having me. I'm the son of Holocaust survivors, and thank God my father passed away at the age of 95, and he's no longer here to bear witness to what's happened to this country. But Canada has become unrecognizable. This anti-Semitism is a disease. Politicians have to get involved and have to stomp this out, because first they come for the Saturday people and then they come for the Sunday people. So those people who are just standing by as bystanders and not getting involved and shouting this out and speaking to their politicians and demanding change, are going to be sorry in the end, because I really fervently believe that Canada is on a collision course.
0: Richard, thanks very much for the call. We're going to go to Lorenzo in Mississauga. Lorenzo, you get the final word on this. Go ahead with your comment.
5: Yeah, hi. How are you doing? You know, my dad spent 3 years in one of those lovely German camps, okay? I joined the military because I said it would never happen again. Now, you know, the caller a couple back, and he's trying to kind of pin this on the medications and the forces and all that, you know, nonsense, because I know, you know, a lot of veterans, and that's not doing it, okay? This guy's a lot younger than most of the veterans I know in that, but you know, it comes down to the education system, our politics, you know, and you look at our kids today, they're being inculcated rather than educated. They don't know history whatsoever. They don't even know math or anything else to you know, to that extent anyhow. You know, it's a very sad indictment that in this country, people of Jewish faith have had to go through this. I mean, you know what? What I love about people of Jewish faith is I've never known one to be offended by Merry Christmas. I've never known one. You know what I mean?
0: Yes.
5: As a matter of fact, a lot of people don't realize, you know, White Christmas was written by a Jewish author, you know, a composer. You know, like, come on. And as far as I'm concerned, if you're a Christian, you got to be a Jew first to be a Christian.
0: Lorenzo, thanks a lot for the call. It's an interesting point that Lorenzo raises, only because I know a couple of Jewish families who do a sort of Christmas celebration for their kids because, you know, their kids sort of grew up seeing this. They're very accepting of other people and other religions and other beliefs. And I am part of a group. I'm not alone, but I am part of a group who is determined to make... We've got to stand up and do something different about this. I'm tired of seeing people I know and care about feeling afraid to live in their own neighborhoods or to walk through a crowd that is protesting when they're trying to get in somewhere. We will continue this conversation. Well, I'm here tomorrow. We'll be back at some point in the next little while. But we're going to take a break. We are going to switch topics a little. We're going to lighten things up a little bit. I want to talk to you when we come back. It's sort of an offshoot of what we were, our travel discussion yesterday. This one has more to do with Airbnbs and whether or not you've given up on them or going back to hotels. We'll explain when we come back. This is Middays on the Chorus Radio Network.
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1: Hey, it's Greg. Hope you can join us on Monday's show. A reminder, we'll cover everything that happened in the city, across the country, and in your neighborhoods also on Monday morning, 5:30 to 9, including down the 401 in St. Thomas, Ontario. They're pretty worried there, and I don't blame them, given the pullback of a potential Volkswagen electric vehicle battery plant. This was supposed to open next year. Now it's not opening until 2029, if at all. The very latest on that story on Monday's show.
2: People are talking, and there's a lot to get into. This is Middays with Barb DiGiulio.
3: Welcome back to the show. Great to have you along on this Thursday afternoon. We're going to get into some interesting stuff after 2 o'clock, and still not sure how it's going to go. We've been going back and forth on this all day. Do we try this? Do we not try this? This is going to be after 2 o'clock. It has to do with something that's a massive business in Canada, one that you may or may not have dabbled in. We will discuss. I'm not even going to go there anymore, because what I want to do is focus on what we're doing right this moment. It has to do, yesterday we were talking about travel and whether or not travel, you can feel good about traveling if you don't have a lot of money to travel. It's kind of a thing. We were talking about it, and people, I absolutely love traveling. It's just sometimes I feel a little bit guilty spending the money because travel is not cheap. Well, one of the ways to save money when you're traveling is to go the route of doing an Airbnb or a Vrbo instead of booking a hotel. So Airbnb, it lets you save some money, it used to, and live like a local. You can go somewhere and live in somebody's actual residence instead of booking a hotel that's maybe a little bit more cookie cutter. Well, when Airbnb first started, it was celebrated as a cheaper option than hotels, but things have kind of changed. And I'm going to go through what some issues are, but I also want to ask you, if you travel, when you travel, are you an Airbnb person? Are you a hotel person? Did you used to do Airbnb and now you flip back to hotels? And some of the reason that people are doing that, our number is 416-870-6400, is over time, it seems that Airbnb hosts have started stacking fees. So you can book something that looks like it's going to be a really cheap rate for one night, but then they've got a guest service fee, local hospitality taxes, and not to mention the cleaning fees, and I feel like every time I've stayed in an Airbnb, the cleaning fees are either $100 or $120. But on top of the cleaning fees, there's a whole list of things that you have to do on your way out. So you've got to strip the beds and you've got to wash all the dishes. And can you run the dishwasher and put the linens in the wash? And, all this stuff that it's like, why am I spending all of this money when I can now, with the stacked fees, go to a hotel and spend the same amount of money and I get everything done for me? It's just Airbnb doesn't seem to be making sense anymore, especially with what they call the checkout chore list. So you have to pay this high cleaning fee while you're also being told all of these things: vacuum, take out the trash, here's where the garbage cans are outside, like not just gather up the garbage, but take it to the outside bins, where hotels offer professional staff, free daily housekeeping, zero chores, making a little bit more appealing to travelers looking for some relaxation. So I came across this post on X a couple of days ago that really resonated with me, and I'll tell you why. 416-870-6400. Are you still using Airbnbs, or are you back to using hotels, or do you flip back and forth depending on how long you're staying somewhere? Somebody wrote, "Dear Airbnb host, no one travels with their own toilet paper." Providing a spare role is the bare minimum. Why should I have to contact you at 10 p.m. to ask where it is, only for you to tell me to go to the nearest store? You are getting 0 stars. Thank you. Well, the reason this one stood out to me, true story, a few years ago, and I mentioned this yesterday, in the summer of 2023, my husband and I took our sons and we went to Italy. I hadn't been to Italy since I was a teenager. My husband has never been. Our boys had never been. And this was a big deal for us because we don't travel like that every year. We don't travel like that even every couple of years. But it was a big milestone thing that we wanted to do as a family. One of the ways that we saved money was to book Airbnbs instead of booking hotels. I think we stayed at one hotel in Florence because I had the air miles to cover off a 2-night hotel stay there. But everywhere else, we stayed in Airbnbs. And there was this one Airbnb that we were in that this is pretty incredible. It was at the top of the Spanish Steps in Rome. And if we look at a picture right now of the Spanish Steps, I can point to a window and say we stayed in this place. That's incredible. It was so authentic. And it was a 2-bedroom place. And one of my sons later said, I think out of all the places we stayed, that one felt the most authentic. Like we were living like Romans. Well, there were 2 bathrooms and each bathroom had 1 roll of toilet paper. So it's fine. We're there for like 4 days. So I reached out to the host at one point and said, where do you keep the toilet paper? And she said, oh, no, that's a courtesy that I give you 1 roll of toilet paper. There's a store down the street if you want to go buy more toilet paper. It's like, wait a minute, for what we're paying, can you not just have a couple of extra rolls of toilet paper? Now I have to go buy toilet paper and either leave it for you and the rest of your next guests that are coming in, or I have to carry toilet paper with me through Italy because, you know, 416-870-6400. Are you still doing the Airbnb thing? Are you going back to hotels? Alex is on the line in Scarborough. Alex, welcome to the show.
4: Hey, yeah, I tried Airbnb once in Glasgow. I didn't like it. It was all the rules and do this and do that. I just use hotels. I mostly travel in North America now. Now, I enjoy driving. So at least once a year, I'll drive here from Toronto to, you know, San Diego or Key West or something. I enjoy the drive. I take my time. I'll stop in truck stops on the way. I'll sleep in the car overnight, spend $15, get a shower and hit the road in the morning. I just stay in hotels when I'm at the city I'm going to stay at. Traveling is no problem.
3: Oh, okay. Well, that's good. So you're back to using the hotels. Thanks a lot for the call. We've got Rick on the line in Peterborough. Hi, Rick. Go ahead.
5: Hey, how are you?
3: I'm good, thanks. Go ahead.
5: Good. So we've been staying, like I've had no issue with Airbnbs in the past, but we've been starting to stay at motels. Like we've went to Niagara Falls twice for concerts and there's really nice old divey, but they're not divey. They're cleaned up. They're new flooring.
3: Is this a Schitt's Creek thing, like after effects of the show? Because that was really, I think they glorified motels in that show.
5: We just did it. We had to stay somewhere. I forget. I forget why we originally stayed at one. And then we've stayed at a few stints. Like we just drove out to Gaspé a couple weeks ago. And halfway there, we just found a motel along the St. Lawrence. And I think it was $125 for the night.
3: And they're clean and clean.
5: Check for bed bugs. Never an issue. The only thing that we see is like the fixtures in the bathrooms might still be wore out. But clean. Like, and it always seems to be like a young couple running them.
3: Yes.
5: And they try. The one in Niagara Falls we stayed at, they were so polite and nice and went out of their way for you. And it was like $100 for the night.
3: It's sort of like motels are the new bed and breakfast from the way you're saying it. Like a young couple buys it and sort of fixes it up and that's sort of a different lifestyle for them.
5: I guess we didn't get breakfast, but what I also like about it is you park right in front of your door, like, and you can go in you out to your truck, or like if you want to go out and someone wants to have a puff or something, like they can you're right there.
3: Got it. Okay, Rick, thanks a lot for the call. And that's a good point. I hadn't even thought of motels as another option. You have to sort of drive along and find them. But yeah, it's an interesting thing. I've sort of soured on Airbnbs now just because it's gotten to the point where it's so expensive, you might as well stay in a hotel and not have to do the, I don't have to take out the garbage. I don't have to strip the bed and all that stuff. Okay. When we come back, we're doing it.
1: Let's do it.
3: 170 million. That's how much Canadians are estimated to have spent on.
6: Ooh. Should I say it?
3: You do it.
6: OnlyFans.
3: OnlyFans this year. We're going to find out a little bit more about that. But believe it or not, apparently there's clean content on OnlyFans. I don't know. We'll see where this goes, guys. You're listening to Middays.
7: What happened last night?
8: Waking up in your bed after drinking too much can be embarrassing.
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0: Priest says the ceremony is a chance to pay respects to fallen heroes, as well as their families who paid the ultimate price for that sacrifice.
1: Those remembered Sunday were two officers from the Ontario Provincial Police Force and one each from Toronto Police, Sûreté du Québec, and Montreal Police, along with Edmonton Correctional Officer Nicolai Serban. The Transportation Safety Board has sent investigators to the Quebec crash site where four people were killed Saturday when their helicopter went down shortly after takeoff. Provincial police were called to the scene at around 2:30 Saturday afternoon in a cornfield in Sainte-Brigide-d'Iberville, about 50 kilometers southeast of Montreal. Officers found the crashed aircraft on fire and later discovered the bodies of the four occupants. It's believed the helicopter was a private aircraft. Conservative leader Pierre Poilievre says Canada should cut diesel taxes further and expand domestic refining capacity to lower fuel costs and reduce reliance on U.S. imports. The proposal would keep the federal fuel excise tax fully suspended until July 1st and remove GST altogether from diesel purchases. The weekend nor'easter caused travel problems along the northeastern U.S. Flights in and out of Boston's Logan International were grounded, causing over 100 flight cancellations. It's not the only problem the storm caused New Englanders. Here's ABC's Leslie Lopez.
2: The weekend Amtrak service in the Northeast and some flights disrupted by the storm. Amtrak trains between Boston and New York canceled. Powerful winds also bringing down this tree onto a home in Wareham and totaling this homeowner's car.
3: I was asleep at 3 a.m. All of a sudden I heard boom and I said, it's the tree.
2: And the storm also resurfacing this shipwreck in Nantucket. Local reports say these remains may date back to the 19th century.
1: In New York, a 56-year-old New York City worker was killed after debris from a tree fell onto a parking lot. And a 7-year-old Marvel movie topped the weekend box office as superhero fans look forward to the next installment in the franchise.
4: Tony, this is a second chance.
5: Avengers Endgame Encore topped the weekend box office, drawing in $26 million. It's a re-release of the 2019 film with 8 minutes of added footage, and it all comes with just a few months to go before Avengers Doomsday, set for a December release.
6: There's an emergency here.
5: Second place went to Resident Evil. Mike Dubosky, ABC News.
1: This is the Canadian Press. In sports, Max Scherzer struck out 7 over 7-plus innings and 114 pitches, and the Toronto Blue Jays wrapped up a disappointing season with an exciting 5-1 win over Cincinnati. The game could have been Scherzer's last. The veteran right-hander has said he'll decide on his future this offseason, but he felt energized in this crowd and got a standing O.
7: That was amazing. You know, the adrenaline started kicking in, the fans started getting in, and you know, that's when I could start feeding off of, the crowd here at the Rogers Centre.
1: George Springer was feted with a standing ovation, too, as he finishes off his 6th year of his contract with the Jays. The Jays finished last in the American League East a year after getting to the World Series. In the NFL, it wasn't pretty, but the Buffalo Bills remained perfect on the season, despite giving up 5 turnovers to the Chargers, and the Bills pulled off a 24-16 victory. Denver beat the Rams 30-26. From the Canadian Press, I'm Karen Rebo.
8: People are talking, and there's a lot to get into. This is Middays with Barb DiGiulio.
9: Welcome back to the show. Great to have you along on this Thursday afternoon. I'm having such a fun week sitting in here on AM 640 and 980 CFPL in London. Ozzy is here with me. Joy Jeet is here as well. And coming up about a half hour from now, we just went through TIFF here in Toronto. And there's some talk about whether or not Canadians are going out of their way enough to see Canadian films and whether or not theaters are covering enough Canadian films. We'll get into that about a half hour from now. Right now, though, this is a topic that we're all kind of dancing our way around and trying to figure out exactly what we're going to do with it. Canadians spent an estimated $170 million on OnlyFans in 2026, making Canada the platform's 5th largest market globally, according to OnlyFinders' new OnlyFans Wrapped analysis. We are talking to Max Anderson, who is the CEO of OnlyFinder, and we're going to talk about exactly what OnlyFinder is. The spending is concentrated in Vancouver, Toronto, and Saskatoon among the

0: top Canadian cities by spending per 10,000 adults. Max Anderson, welcome to the show. Thanks a lot for doing this.
1: Hi, it's great to be on.
0: What is the difference between OnlyFans and OnlyFinder?
1: So OnlyFans is the platform itself. It's a large social media platform. There's about $8 billion a year spent on OnlyFans. But OnlyFans does not have on-platform search or discovery. So imagine Instagram didn't have a search box and didn't have an explore page. That's what OnlyFans is like. So OnlyFinder, independent company, is the world's largest discovery platform for OnlyFans. We basically provide the search and discovery functionality that doesn't exist on the platform.
0: Are you connected to OnlyFans?
1: No, we're an independent company.
0: And, you know, just from a strictly naive standpoint, why would OnlyFans not have a search capability? And yeah, like it just doesn't seem, how do people find what they're looking for?
1: It's a really interesting question because it is, you know, puzzling on the surface. There's a little over 400 million fans, OnlyFans, and about 5 million creators, 2.5 million of which were active in the past year. So that's a lot of fans looking for a lot of creators. You would think they would have kind of on-platform functionality to connect the two. But the reason it doesn't actually dates back to the roots of OnlyFans. OnlyFans was, you know, originally created as a way to give A and B-list celebrities a version of Instagram with a paywall where they could go kind of put whatever they want behind the paywall, including spicier content if they wanted to. And with it being launched with that celebrity focused lens, the kind of implicit agreement between OnlyFans and its creators has always been, we provide the platform, but you bring your own audience. And part of that is because creators might want to show certain exclusive or spicier content on OnlyFans. They might not want to expose that to their entire audience. So they put the control in the creator's hands on where they want to expose it. So that's sort of the history around why OnlyFans doesn't have a search or discovery on platform.
0: Right. So if someone is an OnlyFans creator, they can choose to let this person know or these people know, this is where you can find me on OnlyFans. But in the same respect, someone that they don't want to see their content is not going to OnlyFans to find them. There's no way to do that.
1: Exactly. That's right.
0: So you create OnlyFinder. When did you do that?
1: OnlyFinder was launched in 2020. So just during the pandemic.
0: Does OnlyFans have any issue with somebody creating OnlyFinder?
1: No, we're actually a really positive thing for them. As you can imagine, because they don't offer search and discovery functionality on platform, basically users migrate that search demand over to Google. And so there's a ton of search traffic for OnlyFans spread across Google. And we basically provide the service of aggregating that back together and sending the traffic back to OnlyFans. So we kind of plug the leakage in their traffic that's created by not having search on platform. So it's a beneficial relationship.
0: How does one come up with this idea, and how do you coordinate all of the accessible options on OnlyFans into OnlyFinder?
1: So I think the idea is pretty straightforward and obvious. It's like, it's a big marketplace with, you know, hundreds of millions of fans on one side and millions of creators on the other. Like, obviously, like, search and discovery is going to be a core part of that. And so the approach with OnlyFinder was really, don't come up with any new ideas other than basically just make Google for OnlyFans.
0: Okay.
1: So that's really what our user experience is like. It's basically just replicate what works well with Google. But it's basically a Google search engine where when you search, the results are entirely OnlyFans profiles. So you can go search against those profiles by things like, you know, hair color, age, ethnicity, nationality, kind of like content types, aesthetics, all those kind of things you could think about around how you might want to find a creator of a certain type. We basically provide that service.
0: And so I think it's probably fair to say that when people hear OnlyFans, they think about adult content, but there is a lot, you can let us know, but I understand there is a lot of non-adult content on OnlyFans.
1: That's true. So there definitely is some misconceptions around OnlyFans. There is definitely a reputation around adult content. The reality is OnlyFans actually has the same content policy as other major social media platforms like Reddit or X Twitter. You know, both do allow adult content behind age gates. But there is some aspect of the OnlyFans reputation on adult content that is fair because it's a much higher percentage of the usage on the platform. Even though OnlyFans was not designed for that, the internet sort of took over and that's what the culture there emerged as. To kind of give some context, even mainstream internet products that you would not usually think are associated with adult content have a heavy portion of their usage that are. For example, 25% of all Google searches are for adult content. And it tends to be kind of similar on platforms like an X or a Reddit. It's maybe a quarter or a third of usage. And whereas on OnlyFans, to be fair, it's the majority of usage. And beyond being the majority of usage, it's the far majority of revenue. So it's the main reason people are willing to spend on the platform. That would be a fair statement.
0: Well, and yeah, and then it seems to me like it would be a little bit, no, I don't know what the word is, but let's say somebody has some content they want to put up that is not adult content. That I kind of figure, well, why would you go on OnlyFans? Because as soon as you tell someone, hey, check out my OnlyFans because you make some sort of craft or something, people are going to think it's adult content.
1: That's totally true. And part of the misconception around OnlyFans is this misconception that people are, OnlyFans is basically a premium version of adult content. And that's largely totally untrue. If people wanted to look at nude pictures or videos, you know, adult content is already ubiquitously available for free all across the internet. That's not what people are paying for. What people actually are paying for, and you can kind of see it in how the spend breaks down, a tiny percentage of the spend on OnlyFans is paying the subscription price to kind of become a follower of a profile. And the vast majority of the spend is basically tips and messaging and services that are kind of facilitated in the DMs with the creator.
0: So it's
1: a simple way. Yeah.
0: No, you go ahead. Sorry.
1: A simple way I could put it is it solves a loneliness problem. Mm-hmm. And that's really what unlocks the spend. And probably a good example would be if there's a guy who finds an attractive girl on Instagram and he slides into her DMs, there's like 0% chance she's going to respond usually, especially if she's, you know, popular or famous. But on OnlyFans, she will respond because they're getting paid to respond. And so that's kind of paying for that one-to-one attention that you can't get elsewhere. And that's really why people are willing to spend money on the platform.
0: Okay, Max, this is really interesting. I want to continue talking about it. I have to take a break. Can you give me a couple more minutes on the other side of a break? I want a few more questions to ask you about it.
1: Perfect.
0: Wonderful. Max Anderson, OnlyFinder CEO. See, we're learning. This is what we do here. We ask questions. We learn. It's all. Everything is good. And we want to talk to you. This is very eye-opening, and I'm really enjoying having this conversation. But 416-870-6400, as always, you can remain anonymous. In fact, we find that we get the interesting comments when people remain anonymous. We're going to keep talking about this because I find it very, very interesting. Lots more still to come. You're listening to Middays.
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0: Welcome back to the show. Thanks for joining us this afternoon. We're continuing our conversation, and it's a really interesting one, very eye-opening. Max Anderson is the CEO of Only Finder. It is not OnlyFans. It is separate from OnlyFans, but it acts as a search engine for OnlyFans. Canadians spent an estimated $170 million on OnlyFans this year, making Canada the platform's fifth largest market globally. And this is according to a new OnlyFans Wrapped analysis by OnlyFinder. Max, thanks a lot for hanging in. We were just getting into this interesting stuff that we were talking about before the break, where it sounds like OnlyFans is almost like having a subscription and a somewhat relationship with the content creator, and that's sort of how you said it's sort of like a solution to loneliness for some people.
1: That's correct. Yeah. It's fair to say it's loneliness is probably the main driver, or it being a solution to a loneliness problem is probably the main driver behind the spend on the platform.
0: We hear about OnlyFans creators, you know, making, I don't know, $500,000 a month. And is that, what is more common? What do we know what the average OnlyFans creator makes?
1: That's a great question. Like averages sort of lie and can be misleading. The reality of anything on the internet is they tend to be very power law distributed, where you'll have, you know, a very small percentage of creators on any platform like this will generate the vast majority of the earnings. And then you have a long tail of creators that, you know, don't make anything or make very little. And a lot of that is weighted by you know, even though there's 5 million creators on the platform, only 2.5 million, half of them were even active in the past year. And a lot, you know, maybe just tested out, kind of on an assumption that it might be easy. They don't really get anywhere and they give up on it. And so that's going to be a huge, huge segment of the creators. So if you take the $8 billion in spend on the platform last year, and you divide that into a couple million creators, you know, you get something on the order of $1,000 per year per creator if you're just doing a straight average. But the way that breaks down is you'll have, you know, probably a few million creators that make nothing, a few million creators that make hundreds of dollars, and then you have on the order of thousands to tens of thousands that are making six figures monthly. And then you have, you know, a very small number that are making millions monthly. So I think a kind of helpful stat is actually OnlyFans put this out this year. There's been 5,000 creators on the platform that have earned more than $1 million so far. So that kind of gives you a sense. Okay. 5,000 out of the 5 million creators. So about 0.1%. are in the have become millionaires on the platform.
0: Yeah, that does put things into perspective. And again, asking, not knowing if you know the answers to this, but when you look at the stats around the way people use OnlyFans, and I'm actually talking about the creators, the content creators, is it typically a thing where they will create content every day or every week or on a regular basis, or do they wait for requests to come in? Because I've seen this on some TV shows that somebody wakes up and they see, oh, I've got 5 requests and this person wants me to pop a balloon and this person wants me to soak my feet or whatever, you know, whatever the case may be though. Is it that kind of thing or is it a mix of both?
1: It's a mix of both, but I'd say the latter, the sort of request-based aspect of it, is really the meat of the economy on OnlyFans. That's sort of what's uniquely available there, right? You can have a back and forth, you can request stuff, and the creator can be responsive to those requests. And so that's really what's unique on the platform and therefore what drives the majority of the spend and revenue.
0: Do creators have the power to make sure their content is not seen by certain people?
1: Yes. Yeah, there's tight controls around that. So with OnlyFans being a paywalled content platform in the first place, there's obviously huge problems with piracy, where someone will come in, they'll be a subscriber, but that person is not an authentic subscriber. They're just getting behind the paywall so they can download the content and then go post it on some leaks or piracy website. That's sort of true of any paywalled content on the internet, but it's a particularly big problem here. And so there's actually a large industry around protecting that. It's called the Digital Millennium Copyright Act. I think it's in the US, but it allows policing of piracy globally. And there's a whole industry around DMCA protection for OnlyFans creators, and it's very, very effective. So content is constantly leaked, and it's very quickly caught by these kind of automated systems that are going and looking for it and taking it down. So that's one component. And then the other component is creators have kind of great ability to control who sees what. So everything from they're making a post on their profile, they can sort of set visibility settings, they can organize their fans into different subgroups, and they can just kind of decide who sees what, if that makes sense. And then they can obviously have, you know, individual one-to-one things. So like in response to a custom request, a creator can send a locked video that's only unlockable by the one person that requested and paid for it.
0: Max Anderson is the CEO of OnlyFinder, which is essentially a search engine for OnlyFans. It is a separate company from OnlyFans. In terms of your business, what, if anything, makes it proprietary? What stops somebody else from creating a search engine for OnlyFans?
1: So we're the first and largest, still are by far the largest. What used to stop competitors for making similar products is just it's hard engineering work. There's a lot of, we basically are building, you know, a mini version of Google, both on the actual search engine side, but then the same way the advertising system works with Google Ads and the kind of pay-per-click advertising based on keywords. Well, we've built a really kind of robust and sophisticated system around that. What used to be the sort of moat there was it was just really hard from an engineering perspective to do that. you needed, you know, a team of highly skilled, highly paid engineers working for years to create, you know, a product that's good there. That moat has largely gone away in the past couple of years because of AI coding tools. Mm-hmm. Like, you know, things that used to take a team of engineers several years to make can now honestly be done by someone with a $200 a month cloud subscription in a weekend. So as that's happened, as you can imagine, we've gone from having a handful of competitors to thousands of new ones per month. But what really differentiates us is the technology underneath is so efficient at matching the right creators to the right query that someone's searching that we can just take the same Google search and we can produce a lot more revenue from it than anyone else. And so the result of that has been anyone that makes a website that has a lot of traffic in the category, if someone makes a website that ranks in Google for any OnlyFans related search, they can make a lot more money by allowing us to power the ads on their website than trying to do it themselves. And that's partly because of a network effect. We have by far more creators as advertisers on our platform than anyone else, probably by an order of magnitude or maybe two. And then there's technology that just is really, really efficient at matching the right searcher to the right creator. And that results in better monetization. And so our business model is we can take those searches, we can turn them into, you know, a multiple more revenue than anyone else can. And then we share a portion of that revenue with anyone who wants to use OnlyFinder in its ad network to monetize their traffic. So in short, a lot of what would be competitors have become partners, if that makes sense, because we can help them monetize their traffic better than they could rather than competing with them.
0: What, if anything, has surprised you about being involved in this kind of work?
1: Yeah, it's really interesting. So if I'm being totally candid, this business was my wife's idea, and she had the idea before we had kids back in 2020. And we sort of had this laissez-faire attitude about it. Like, hey, all this traffic is on the internet anyway. We might as well, you know, help the market become more efficient and, you know, build a business around doing that. After having kids, our view on it has sort of changed. We're like, what's funny is you might think that OnlyFans sort of feels icky for the creators, and that's not true at all. Like, traditional adult content does feel icky for the creators. OnlyFans is totally the opposite, where the economics are so skewed in the creator's favor that most creators on there who are predominantly female feel very proud of it. And that's part of, I think, why you've seen OnlyFans move into the Overton window in a way no other kind of quote unquote adult industry business has. Like, for example, if you were to hear a headline that Britney Spears is doing porn and is on a site like Pornhub, that might be like the final nail in the coffin of her career. But if there's a headline that Britney Spears has an OnlyFans, that might be good for her career. And that's sort of this nuance with the Overton window that OnlyFans has been able to thread. But that's rooted in the creators feeling actually proud and good about it versus feeling kind of icky about it. But the reason I was going back to my feelings about kind of feeling not as good about it as we used to after having kids is I don't think it's great for the users, the fans of the platform, who are predominantly male. I kind of put it in the same class as like online gambling or sports betting. It really is kind of like a vice that is not constructive to a good life, if that makes sense. And there, you know, there's many things like that, you know, alcohol, tobacco, gambling, but it's definitely in that category. And so I think for the fans, it's not a net good in the world. So we have difficulty.
0: Very, very interesting. Max, I'm out of time, but this has been a great conversation. Thank you so much for this. Max Anderson is the OnlyFinder CEO. Wow, that was an interesting twist at the very end. Really interesting. Great conversation. See, you never know, guys. We thought this was going to be, and you just never know. It was very interesting. Okay, coming up next, independent theaters could be one of the biggest supporters of Canadian film. We'll tell you why. Sonia Yokota-William founded and runs the Network of Independent Canadian Exhibitors. That is coming up next on Middays.
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19: You're careful when using a sharp knife.
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1: Welcome back to the show and thanks for hanging out with us on a Thursday afternoon. An industry group that represents independent cinemas across the country says its members already bring in the majority of box office revenue for Canadian films, but need help to get even more eyeballs on homegrown content. The Network of Independent Canadian Exhibitors recently published survey data collected from 16 of the independent cinemas on its roster over a seven-week period this past spring. The first takeaway is how much heavy lifting independent cinemas do when it comes to screening Canadian films. Joining us to talk about this is Sonia Yokota-William, who founded and runs the Network of Independent Canadian Exhibitors. Sonia, thanks a lot for joining us. We appreciate it.
2: Thank you so much for having me.
1: So let's talk about this. And I guess it's even more highlighted maybe in the wake of TIFF.
2: Mm-hmm. Yeah, absolutely. I mean, independent cinemas, I think it makes sense to almost anybody. You kind of understand that these smaller, more local films will have a more natural home in the little independent cinema that might be just down the street from them. It might be, you know, a heritage building that's been there for almost a century. It might be, you know, like a smaller mom and pop shop, that kind of thing. And so we've always known this, and we just wanted to put numbers behind it to really track, you know, like how much more independent cinemas support Canadian film.
1: And what about Canadian films making their way into other cinemas? Is that something that just doesn't happen?
2: It does happen, absolutely. I mean, one thing about Canada's cinema market that your listeners might not know is that we have a very concentrated market. Last year in 2025, Cineplex, which is just one company, took 74% of the total box office in the country. And so we talk about, you know, market concentration in grocery and telecom and whatever else, but really arguably, I would say cinema is probably the most concentrated market of them all. And so a lot of the total money that can be made from movies in this country does rest on Cineplex. And of course, they do play Canadian films, but it's just a larger slice of the pie than in other countries, for example. So, you know, in many other countries, they'd be like three major chains and they're all kind of competing. And maybe some of them will go a bit more for horror films and some of them will go a bit more for prestige films. And they'll pick up different types of Canadian titles. But in Canada, by and large, you are kind of, you know, it's either Cineplex and or Landmark and everybody else.
1: Right. So, I wanted to ask you, because in the neighborhood where I live, not very far from us, we've started doing this not long ago, is the Fox Theater on Queen. And it's mm-hmm. such a unique experience to go to some of these older independent theaters. What kind of challenges do they have in getting movies they want, if anything?
2: Well, I mean, there's so many beautiful cinemas like the Fox all across Canada. And one, you know, fun fact that we came up with also as we were doing this research is we looked at the number of screens in all of the cinemas in our network, in the NICE network, and we found that almost, you know, three quarters of them operate just one or two screens. And a lot of them will be in those beautiful old buildings like the Fox itself. For smaller cinemas like that, it can be much harder for them to get a big new release because, you know, studios will demand a lot of showtimes. And so, for example, with the Fox, they just have one screen. You know, they wouldn't want to just give up weeks of their screen just to show only one movie because they have a whole community to service and they want to be able to show, you know, like kids films, maybe a matinee or, you know, different types of movies all day. And that's something that's impossible if you take on a big new studio film. A bigger picture, just outside of the Canadian film picture, there's also this old system called zones, and that will limit the, you know, number of cinemas within a geographic region that are able to show a new movie. And this is something that's quite unique to Canada at this point. You know, we've looked at other countries. You know, you can go to New York or LA or London or Tokyo, and you'll have a big range of cinema choices if you want to go see a big new film. But in Canada, you know, probably one of the downstream effects of, you know, this market concentration with Cineplex is that often, you know, like you will find yourself saying, oh, I want to go see this big new movie. And the only cinema company around you that's showing it might be a Cineplex.
1: Right. Okay. That makes sense. And in terms of Canadian films and getting more eyes on the Canadian films, is there an appetite? Do people want to see more Canadian films and they're just not as widely available? Or do people really just want to see more of the you know, mainstream movies?
2: I think people want to see both, and there's an audience for both. And I love both parts of the industry. I think that, you know, we all love going to a big multiplex and seeing like a big new movie that's, you know, going to totally overwhelm you. And everyone's talking about online, right? Like that's part of what cinema is. It's being part of the big discussion and the zeitgeist and really, you know, like following what's happening in culture overall. And then there's also the Canadian films, which are, you know, not always like that. Canadian titles just necessarily, they're a bit smaller because we just don't have the big budgets that, you know, the big studio productions do. But they're also, those can be some of the most, you know, like life-changing, resonant, personal films. You know, that's where people can see themselves represented. One of the most beautiful things about Canadian films in Canadian cinemas is that you can watch a movie and it's set in your hometown, or maybe it represents something about you and your childhood, you know, and that's the kind of vitality and impact that you can't get as much with a big studio film. And so for, you know, I think it makes sense for everybody to say, we want both. We want to have the opportunity to go see the big new movie, and we want the opportunity to see something that might be a bit smaller and more resonant. And I think we're seeing a lot more appetite for Canadian film, obviously, recently with all, you know, the elbows up sentiment. But when it comes down to it, when a person is just deciding what they want to see that evening, they're not thinking about what country the movie is coming from. They're thinking about what's going to, you know, make them feel good tonight, or make right. them feel something, or make them feel some kind of pride or whatever else.
1: No, that's a good point, actually. I think, you're right. I don't think people stop and think, do I want to see a Canadian movie? It's more just sort of what is appealing to them. Well, this has been great stuff. If you could answer in maybe 30 seconds, like what can we do to give more attention to Canadian films?
2: I think just go watch more movies, no matter where they come from, and talk about the movies that you love with your neighbors and friends. And let's just keep this going and remember that independent cinemas are a great place to see a movie.
1: All right. Great stuff. Thank you so much for this. Sonia Yokota-William founded and runs the Network of Independent Canadian Exhibitors, also known as NICE.
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0: throw away the script. We're getting into today's top issues now. This is Middays with Barb DiGiulio.
1: Welcome back to the show. And coming up after 3 o'clock, it is the one, the only Drex.
2: Don't oversell it.
1: Filling in for the one and only Drex.
2: Don't oversell
1: filling
2: it.
1: Filling in for Ben Mulrooney.
2: No, he's the one and only Ben Mulrooney, because there's only one. There's many of me.
1: No, there's not many of you.
2: Oh, yeah, it's copy and paste over here.
1: Not at all. Nobody here has your accent.
2: Some
3: or his
2: tried.
3: Personality.
2: Some have tried.
1: Or his personality.
2: Or
1: thank
2: lack
1: you, Joy.
2: Thereof, yeah.
1: Thank you, Joy. Big personality.
2: Thanks.
1: Not a big condo.
2: It's like 20 foot.
1: It keeps getting smaller. Is it a loft? Do you have a loft bed up there?
2: No, here's the thing is you know the area I live in. I live right at Broadview and Danforth, right? There's, you know, the train station, the Burger King, and all that, and the pizza. But the building I live in is like, it was built in 1910. And the reason I live in it is because it's got 12 foot ceilings. That's the only reason. Because I like that.
1: What corner are you on?
2: I get the morning sun. Yeah. It's really nice. Yeah.
1: Okay, I think I know where you are.
2: Yeah, no in-suite laundry, though, which really annoys me.
1: Do you have a laundry room in the building?
2: No, I have to leave the house. I got to go to a laundromat.
1: Oh, no.
2: Yeah. Like, I could send it out as a service where they pick it up and drop it off.
1: Well, what about, aren't there laundromats where you can drop the stuff off and pay someone to wash and fold it? Do you do that?
2: I do it occasionally. Like, if I'm busy, I'll drop off a bag of... But I feel guilty, though, because I used to own a laundry when I was younger with my uncle. So I know how easy it is to keep clothing clean. It's just more laziness. I'm like, oh, I could pay $30 for this. And it's weird because in the 90s when I had my laundromat, it was $10 for a wash, dry, fold, right? You could bring your bag of clothes in.
1: Yep.
2: Now it's $30 for a wash, dry, fold.
1: Oh, see, that is a lot to justify doing all the time. Yeah. It is a lot.
2: It's price has tripled in 30 years.
1: But I'm also a big believer in time is money. So if you've got stuff to, I find it really hard, I would say, to work full time and keep up with everything we need to do.
2: True. But you know what? I think laundry and cleaning, like just cleaning your house, doing a bit of a reset actually is healthy for you.
1: It's good for your mind, isn't it?
2: I think it's really good for your mind. So when you say, oh yeah, we're super busy. Even if we're not busy, we're busy just procrastinating. So when we get that motivation to go, you know what? I'm gonna do a deep clean on the kitchen today. I'm gonna pull everything out of the cupboards. Like, you need that. You gotta have something that motivates you.
1: I agree. Speaking of cleaning out the cupboards in the kitchen, we were talking earlier about somebody who found a package of guacamole in his parents' fridge that expired in 2009.
2: Uh-huh. Was it unopened?
1: It was unopened. It was sealed.
2: Yeah.
1: It didn't, like, I was almost afraid to look at the picture, but it didn't look weird. It didn't look spoiled or anything like that.
2: It's been sitting in the fridge.
1: But just, and they've moved like 3 times. So they're carrying this guacamole with them.
2: God.
1: I know. Do you find expired stuff, whether it's food or medicine?
2: There's barely anything in my refrigerator.
1: Oh, that's right.
2: Not a lot going on in my refrigerator.
1: You must cook sometimes.
2: I cook. I pick up a phone and I order a pizza and it arrives. That's how I cook. No, I'm kidding. I cook sometimes. I cook like rice cooker meals. Like, I should do, hey, are you single and in your 40s? I got you. Here's a rice cooker meal. Dinner's ready in 20 minutes.
1: So you know what is interesting? Because we weren't sure about this interview that we were going to be doing after 2 o'clock, but it ended up being really interesting. We spoke to somebody who is the CEO of OnlyFinder. It's not OnlyFans, but it's a search engine for OnlyFans. And like, if you do rice cooker meals, you could be a content creator.
2: I could. I could do, because I am a single gay man in my 40s, I could do rice cooker meals with my shirt off. That would make me a lot of money. Like, I know, you're all looking at me strange, but that would make money. Look, I've told my mother about this. She's in her 70s.
1: Okay.
2: And because she asked me about the foot thing. I'm like, yeah, people put pictures of their feet on the internet all the time. I'm like, you could make some money with your 70-year-old lady feet. She's like, really? I'm like, yeah, there are some people out there that want to see your feet and they'll pay for it. It's weird. But go for it. Lean into it.
1: It seems like, I was telling you when we were off the air a little bit earlier that there are some reality shows that I watch, and some of those contestants, I think people need to keep that fame going or want to keep the money going.
2: Uh-huh.
1: So they'll go on the reality show and then they will start an OnlyFans and they'll talk about it on the reality show. And it's usually just odd requests. Like, people, they'll get requests, they'll wake up in the morning. Mm. This one person wants you to just sit and talk to them for 5 minutes or this, you know, so it's, there is a market, it seems, for everything.
2: You know, the actress Jamie Presley?
1: Yes.
2: She's on OnlyFans.
1: So many of them are.
2: Yeah. I don't think she does sexual content, though. I think she's just on OnlyFans. I haven't looked up what her content is because I wouldn't be that interested, but she's still on there.
1: I remember hearing that. Do you know who Dre Di Matteo is?
2: I know that name.
1: Sopranos actress.
2: Oh, yeah.
1: So she said that she resisted going on OnlyFans for a long time. Again, I don't know exactly what her content is. She said she paid off her mortgage. I do.
2: Yeah, I've seen what some of those people make. Like, do you remember the Dr. Phil Cash Me Outside girl? Cash Me Outside. Cash Me Outside. She went on to be, once she turned 19, instead of making OnlyFans content, she does make pornography and she has collaborations, but she's made millions. Millions.
1: Have you noticed, though, do some people, how do I say this? They get a lot of flack for doing OnlyFans, but it's like you don't have to go on OnlyFans. You don't have to. People can if they want to.
2: I'll never ever because I do have people within my family who have been sex workers. I'll never ever shame anybody for going, okay, I need to make money. What's the best way I can do it? And if you have a skill, it doesn't matter if your skill is getting naked. Or you're great with math, if you've figured out what works for you and it gives you the life that you've become accustomed to, who cares?
1: Well, and the other thing I learned is that there are a lot of measures to ensure that people who are on OnlyFans, the only people who see it are the ones they want to see.
2: Yeah, exactly.
1: It's a subscription model, right?
2: Absolutely subscription. So you can pay like $10 a month and you might get access to all of their content, but then you may have other content makers that go, okay, it's $5 a month for mine, but then I got pay-per-view with inside that.
1: It is a massive, massive business. Let's talk about your show. You're going to be on from 3 to 6. What do you have coming up?
2: Andy Petrillo is going to be on the show today. Nice. Canadian sports broadcast. You probably heard the announcement this morning. The PWHL is, for the first time ever, for their inaugural All-Star Weekend, going to do it right here in Toronto.
1: Oh, cool.
2: Because, you know, we saw some of the folks saying earlier, listen, this is a city that has a rich hockey history. They did this at the Hockey Hall of Fame. They said, look, we did our first draft here, so it makes sense that we do our All-Star Weekend here as well.
1: And that is the All-Star Weekend for 27?
2: For next year.
1: Very good.
2: Yeah, early next year. So Andrew Petrillo is going to drop by about that, chat about that. I was talking about this a couple of weeks ago, about how important it is if you're looking for a career, trades are always a really good option.
1: Of course.
2: Now Patty Hajdu, the minister for what is it, like trades or whatever? I can't remember.
1: Labor
2: is such a very long title. She's going, hey, listen, we're going to make a concerted effort to try and get more young Canadians into the trades. And it makes sense because a lot of the guys in their trades are aging out and there's not a lot of young folks coming through. And there is legit money to be made. In fact, the New York Post did a story, and Danny, who's producing Ben Mulroney's show for me this afternoon, they found that 60% of Gen Zs in the States were looking at maybe going into the trades instead of going and getting university degrees because they found that having a trade was a quicker path to $100,000 a year.
1: Well, sure, especially if you look in the U.S. where university prices are even higher than they are here. Yeah. You can either start making a lot of money early or 4 years later in the U.S., you can end up with hundreds of thousands of debt.
2: You can, at 17, you can start making money, learning a skill, being paid to go learn, or, like you said, go to university, get out, and here's an invoice.
1: Trades are not for everyone. Academics are not for everyone.
2: Yeah.
1: And I think, too, you mentioned about people sort of aging out of the trades. There are so many trades that are, it's an art form. You know, when it and you need to have a lot of good skills to be able to work in the trade. So I think it's been a conversation here for many years. It's a very, very strong way to make a living.
2: A friend of mine got out of radio because he just wasn't making the money he wanted to make. Like, he couldn't crack 60 grand a year. Couldn't get above 60 grand a year. So he left and he's been a carpenter now for about 15 years.
1: Yeah.
2: Yeah. Loves it. It's the greatest thing ever.
1: You know what? If that is for you, you can have a very happy and long career and be your own boss.
2: If you're a carpet installer, I know. You got bad knees. I know. I understand. It's the worst thing ever about being a carpet layer, the bad knees.
1: I mean, what do we have in radio what's our
2: if our voice is done, if you lose your voice,
1: yeah. Oh my goodness.
2: Yeah.
1: All right. Well, it sounds like a great show. Thank you so much. And I will see you back here. Are you doing the show tomorrow, 3 to 6?
2: No, I'm taking tomorrow off.
1: Oh my goodness.
2: Yeah. I'm done with talk radio for the week. I'm already exhausted.
1: All right. Well, it's been fun working with you this week and great to have everyone along this afternoon. Thank you as well to Ozzy, And to Joy, we've got Drex coming up after the top of the hour, filling in for Ben Mulrooney from 3 to 6. I will see you tomorrow at noon. This has been Middays on the Chorus Radio Network.
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17: From the National Newsroom of the Canadian Press, I'm Karen Rebo. Rescue teams on Monday now searching for a dozen people swept away by an avalanche that killed at least two others on a Nepalese mountain during severe weather and rain in the Himalayan region. Another 10 were rescued from Mount Himlung in north central Nepal after the avalanche hit on Sunday, and all those killed are

0: Well, by the skin of my teeth, I made it back to the show. The last we spoke, it was Wednesday at the end of the show, and I said I was off to host an event in Montreal, and that's what I did. And then on my way back from this trip, I was flying into Billy Bishop. And for context, for those of you who don't live in Toronto, Billy Bishop Airport is the island airport. Now, our location here is about a, with traffic, a 10-minute Uber ride from Billy Bishop Airport. It's about an hour long. It's a beautiful walk.
1: Or a 15-minute swim.
0: A 15-minute swim, correct. But with bags, really, I'm not really going to do that. And so it was all lining up perfectly, right? I was going to land at about 11:15, and I would to get in an Uber, and I'd be here by 11:30. 11:30, I'm going to be first off the plane. I made sure I had that. It was one of the small planes, obviously, because it lands at the island. And I got the front. There's no business class, so I don't have to worry about not being in business class, which I'm never in. But I was the first seat. I was going to bolt, and I'd get here with plenty of time to get ready for the show. We're in the air, and we are preparing for our descent onto the island airport. And then all of a sudden, we go back up, and I'm like, this is not good. This is not good. And then we just start going around and around and around. And eventually, after about 50,

0: in 20 minutes, the pilot gets on the horn and tells us we're having trouble with our landing gear. So we're going to run some checks and we're going to get back to you. I was like, well, if it's not coming down, or if there's, I mean, that's the check, right? Then they say, yeah, we're having a problem with the landing gear. So instead, we're going to divert to Pearson. I was like, I don't know that the location changes the problem with the landing gear, but okay, sure. So now we're going to an airport that is not a 10-minute Uber ride away. It is much, much farther away from where I intended to be. We land, which tells me landing gear was fine, enough to land. And then we wait. We wait for somebody to do an inspection. This is 20 minutes now. Wait for someone doing an inspection. I was like, could you get a bus out here to take us to the terminal? And I'm looking at my watch. I was like, I need to get to my show. And look, I know everyone's got stuff to do, but in that moment, you're not thinking of everybody. No one's going to die. We're on the ground. Now I want to get off the damn plane. And they come in, they do a check, and then now they say they got to tow us to the gate. All right, tow us to the gate. But first, like, they're going to tow us to the gate by way of every single possible route on this, at this massive airport. We are taking the scenic route. We're the scenic route. And eventually we get off the plane. And just as a gift, as a chef's kiss, they put us at what can only be described as the farthest gate from anything. From anything. You got to walk 5, 6, 7 minutes before you even see another person. But I guess it's safety because of the problems, obviously, with the landing gear. Got to put us as far away from everyone as possible. And then I get in a car. Unfortunately, I get here on time. But it's just, you know, they want us to spend our money at home, and they want us to travel within our borders and spend our money on Canadian companies. It's already really expensive. These are unforced errors. These are unforced errors. And look, we made it safely, and everyone was lovely and polite, but come on, come on. Like this, Joy, am I being unreasonable?
1: At such times when you know that you're in a hurry and you want to be there, the reason is thrown out of the window. Yeah.
0: Look, so the issue is, what once you realize that you are ditching one airport to go to another, what I'd hope is you set in motion a protocol, right? All right, from this moment, we've committed to going to another airport. So we make one call, and that sets up a chain of events that lead to us getting off the plane. Instead, it feels like, all right, we've now decided to go. Once we get in that airspace, we'll let them know. Then they'll be caught unawares. Okay, well, hold on, guys. We're going to put you in a holding pattern until we figure out what to do with you. Okay, now we found a place for you to land. Okay, now we're landed. Now we're going to let them know you've landed. Oh, now we got to find some people to come check out what's wrong. Okay, we've checked out what's wrong now. Now we're going to call somebody to tow you. Oh, we got to find someone to tow you. Okay, that's going to take a few minutes. Like, I'd like for all of that to be one workflow, because that's not how it feels like it is. It feels like one hand doesn't know what the other hand is doing ever. Anyway, thank you for letting me vent. I feel better now. We can move on, turn the page on that. And look, the Air Canada people were lovely. They were lovely. And it's mechanical issues are mechanical issues. But, you know, I got a microphone. I can say what I want. So this is what I chose to say today. Deal with it. There's always been a part of me that, I love doing Canadian Idol. I love hosting that show. But I always felt like, you know, between the Jacob Hogard black eye, because it's always listed in that. And there was another kid. There was a kid who showed up in Montreal for the auditions one year. And he sang Rhinestone Cowboy, and he was terrible. So terrible that he made the best of the worst show that year. He was, I believe, investigated for and possibly charged with terrorism. I was like, this is not a good look for our show. Not a good look. And I always sort of envied the Americans, because it seemed like they'd sidestepped that level of a brand besmirchment, if you will. And then I hear about this Caleb Flynn trial. I don't know if you've been following this, but Caleb Flynn auditioned for American Idol, and he was a pastor and he loved his wife. Anyway, did not win, But then just a short while ago, he was put on trial for the murder of his wife. And this one is, well, it was all caught on body cam when the police arrived and he was bawling his eyes out for fear of that the intruder might still be there. He was in one room with his child when his wife was murdered by an intruder. And then the lies quickly unraveled and they decided that they had enough to charge this man. And he had, they discovered that he had a mistress whom he met through his church, that they would meet up and have sex at her apartment. And I believe in the parking lot near the Chipotle. This is all coming out in the trial. And then they proceeded to read the thousands upon thousands of text messages or a portion of them about how much this man despised his wife and how much he could not stand her being in his life. And he really wanted to be with this other woman in the presence of her parents, who had to sit there and listen to what he really thought of her, of his daughter, of their daughter. And this is a level of depravity, the likes of which you don't often see. And he's sitting there still maintaining his innocence and bawling his eyes out, as is his go-to. This guy cries at the drop of a hat. And he's trying to leverage some sort of a emotional connection that people might have with him. So when I saw this pop up on my feed, these things only seem to pop up after the trial has started, because I don't follow them regularly. And so as soon as I saw this, I thought, we need to get Ashley Banfield to join us, the host and creator of the Drop Dead Serious podcast, because I said, if this is a serious trial, she's got eyes on it and she will be able to give us some insights that we should be able to carry through the rest of this trial, because it is just absolutely gut-wrenching to listen to what's going on in this trial. But she's going to be joining us after the break, where we're going to break down who this guy is, what he's in trouble for, and whether she thinks that he has a snowball's chance in the proverbial of getting out of this to sing another day. I suspect he won't. So we're going to go through that next on the show. Don't go anywhere. This is the Ben Mulrooney Show from coast to coast to coast on the Chorus Radio Network and streaming around the world on the iHeartRadio app.

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1: That was a lot right there. That was a lot, Joy.
2: I'm so sorry for that.
1: That's okay. No, because this is a musical-themed segment. We are talking about Caleb Flynn, who auditioned for the season 12 edition of American Idol in 2013. He got a golden ticket, which meant he bypassed the next rounds and went straight to Hollywood Week. He didn't get past that part, but that sometimes can be enough publicity to jumpstart someone's dreams of stardom. It did not happen for that man, but he credited his wife with getting him that far. He spoke of her effusively. But I guess his feelings changed because he was charged with her murder and stands on trial for that murder and that accusation as we speak. And in typical fashion, I always find out about these trials when they've already started. So then I got to go back and call this, our next guest, who typically covers them with the seriousness and dedication and due diligence that they deserve. So please welcome Ashley Banfield to the show, the host and creator of the Drop Dead Serious podcast. Ashley, welcome.
3: Hi, how's it going, Ben?
1: It's going well. It's going well. I'm so glad you're joining us because I'm like I said, I, like so many people, play catch up with these very sizzling, headline grabbing court cases from the United States that don't pop on my radar immediately. So tell us, who are the big, what are the dynamics we need to know about, and where are we in the trial?
3: So I'm just going to give you a disclaimer. If you watch my podcast or listen to it, Drop Dead Serious, you better be prepared for a lot of F-bombs because I am so angry with the facts of this case, yeah, the details of this case, and this dirtbag. Yeah. I have to be honest with you. I can't hold back.
1: So you're not, just by virtue of what you just said there, I'm suspecting you've judged him and you've found him guilty.
3: Well, I have not. I have looked at the facts in the case as the case is still ongoing, right? Yeah. The trial's still ongoing. There's testimony today. What I will tell you is, as an observer of trial and courtroom coverage for four decades, I don't think this guy stands a chance. Yeah. Caveat, I said that about OJ.
1: Okay.
3: The facts of this case, okay, Ben Mulrooney,
1: yeah, yeah,
3: are what we call in the business bad facts.
1: Yeah.
3: It is horrendous what this so-called worship pastor did.
1: Yeah, he's so from what I understand, he found himself a mistress who also worked at his church, and they started a torrid affair, as I pointed out before the break, where they would occasionally meet at her apartment and sometimes in the, what was it, the parking lot of the Chipotle. A very, very, very sexy, very romantic. Very romantic. And the back and forth texts, which were read in by the former mistress in the courtroom in front of her parents, the victim's parents. That is over the top.
3: Well, it's humiliating, yeah, as it should be for her and for Caleb Flynn, the so-called worship pastor. I barf in my mouth a little, yeah, every time I say that, by the way. But no, she's no picnic either, Ben.
1: Yeah.
3: I mean, let's be honest. She knew exactly what she was getting into, professed to the court, I didn't know he was married when I first got going with him, but then I did.
1: Yeah.
3: And apparently it was okay for a church pastor to be having a torrid affair with two little girls and a wife. And so, you know, there's no love lost, no tag sales for this one. And yes, absolute and utter humiliation. But Ben Mulrooney, can, yeah, I just say, you're going to send your lover 300 texts a day.
1: Yeah.
3: And yes, that's the number. Maybe you should be prepared for them to come back in your face someday.
1: Yeah. For a guy who, because so much of the post-crime scene was set by the body cams, by the cops who showed up when he called, mm-hmm, I guess he called and said there was an intruder that killed my wife. And I was in the other room with my kids, and they show up and he's looks terrified because he's worried that the intruder is still there. I mean, he put a lot into his performance,
3: and then
1: he hugs the wife, he hugs his mother-in-law. So, mm-hmm, just moments after he's killed the wife, allegedly, mm-hmm, he's hugging the mom. So he thought this part out, but it seems odd to me that he would not have thought that he would have had to deal with all of the text messages. Well, is there any suggestion that the mistress knew anything about his plan?
3: So that's a big question. And obviously his defense attorney was trying to plumb that while she was on the stand, suggesting, so you said stuff like, I want to kill her too, or how can we get this done? Things like that. She professes, well, I thought it meant divorce. I thought the whole it was divorce and that the killing texts were all fantasizing. Good one. I've heard that a bunch. So listen, she's not on trial. She's not charged. Yeah. I think in the community of moral reprehension, she's been convicted. And I think rightfully so. It's not illegal to convict us, you know, here, just you and me talking, convict her morally. She did that to herself. But no, I think there is some suggestion by Caleb Flynn's defense attorney that she may have been party to it, but it doesn't matter.
1: Yeah.
3: They're trying to dirty her up and all it's doing is dirtying the both of them.
1: What's his defense here? Because he's saying that he's innocent. He's not guilty.
3: Yeah. I think that's his defense. Honest to God, I haven't heard anything yet. And can I just be honest? It's not up to a defendant to defend themselves in court. I know that sounds counterintuitive. It is only up to the prosecution to prove beyond a reasonable doubt that someone did the crime. And that's why oftentimes you don't see a defendant take the stand because they don't have to. And truth be told, so many of them are guilty anyway. It is a bad idea to take the stand. And even if you're not guilty, it's not a great idea to take the stand because anything you have said can and used will be, you know, can and has been used against people all the time. Yeah. That's why you have a Fifth Amendment right against self-incrimination. So I don't expect this fella to take the stand because he's hopeless.
1: Yeah, but if if the state puts together cobbles together a narrative that is devastating to his chances, isn't his only option to come and poke holes in that? Like if they've established beyond a reasonable doubt that he did it, then isn't his only shot at getting out poking holes in that established doubt?
3: I mean, I guess you could ask OJ, right? He didn't take the stand either, and it worked well for him, and it looked like it wasn't gonna. I mean, honest to God, when you have a client who is this reprehensible, first of all, he's despised, right? Every juror in there looks at this guy as a worship pastor, and all of these messages and the names, and I don't think I can repeat them here, but I do on my podcast. But I mean, honestly, on the public airwaves, I don't think I can say the name that he called her. Those jurors have been hearing them over and over and over through hundreds of times. And so they'll hate him, right? Yeah. So him getting on the stand is just going to dig himself a deeper hole. Yeah. There's really no way for him to tell a story at this point because everything that comes out of his mouth just sounds ugly and sounds like another lie.
1: Well, because his defense attorney was saying, like, we all know somebody who's cheated and he's not on trial for being a bad person. He's on trial for a murder. And just because you hate him doesn't mean you can put him in jail for a crime that we're going to show you he could not have committed. That's logical. But if you're telling me that these jurors are filled with animosity, that's a feeling that's hard to get over.
3: It's your gut. They don't check their common sense at the door when they go into the jury room. Okay. And honest to God, I'm going to tell you something. It's not just cheating. This loser, and I will call him a loser, he lost at American Idol and he's a loser in life as well. He actually gave the dates. And look, Ben, let's be reasonable. You and me and everybody listening. How many times do you think it's possible for it just to be a coincidence for a guy to say tomorrow, February 16th, it all ends. We'll be free.
1: Yeah.
3: And guess what happened on February 16th?
1: Yeah.
3: So let's be clear. There were so many coincidences in all of this. And the mistress just conveniently loses her phone and her laptop on the same trip in different places at different times in different circumstances right around the time of the murder. These are coincidences that reasonable people, even some unreasonable people, will say, nah, not buying it.
1: All right, Ashley, we're going to have to leave it there. But if people want to pick up what you're dropping down, they can find the Drop Dead podcast pretty much everywhere, correct?
3: Drop Dead Serious. But like I said, put on your earmuffs if there's kids around. I'm pretty mad about this one.
1: No, absolutely. Well, listen, I appreciate your passion. I appreciate your time. Thanks for joining us.
3: You bet, man.
1: All right. Well, young men in today's society are discounted. They are dismissed and frankly devalued. We're going to have that conversation next. Don't go anywhere. This is the Ben Mulrooney Show.
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1: We have been living in a world where this notion of toxic masculinity has been treated like established fact for, it feels like, a decade. And I've sat there politely as people just bring it up as if it's real, as if it is something that needs to be overcome in our society and in our young boys in order for us to achieve some new level of evolution. And I've got two boys at home, and there ain't nothing toxic about them. And I'll be damned if anyone says there's anything toxic about me. I was raised better than that. And I've said before, the single most toxic people I've ever worked with have all been women. All of them. Every one of them. I've seen some of the most absurdly gross behavior by the women that I, not all of them, but some women that I've worked with. In other words, people exhibit toxic traits. And yet we're living in a time where one side is elevated as noble, and every one of their pursuits is something that needs to be championed and celebrated, and all their successes must be celebrated and championed. And then when it comes to a young boy, he must have done something terrible to a girl to get it. I am not looking for anybody to pull out the world's smallest violin. I'm telling you how it feels. And I very much love when somebody can overlay facts to my feelings, thereby validating my feelings as fact. And on that note, I give you something I saw a couple of days ago. And you don't have the audio? Okay. I want to talk to you about the Tin Men on Instagram, a digital advocacy platform focused on men's mental health, systemic issues, and the well-being of boys and men. And that's all they look at. Right. There are some terrible indicators that we are not doing right by an entire generation of boys. And instead, what we do is we focus on the manosphere. Oh, look at the manosphere, and look at what it's doing to these boys. Right. Well, this guy, this gentleman, George Horn, was sat down for an interview and he exploded that myth.
2: Everyone's got an opinion about boys. Everyone's always wagging their finger. Luckily, I have these things called facts. What percentage of boys think women are hardwired to be attracted to aggressive, dominant men? This is something that Andrew Tate says. Women want dominant men. What percentage of boys actually think that?
3: I would say about 30%.
2: It's 2%.
3: What?
2: 2%. What percentage of teen boys think it's fair to expect sex if a man pays for a date?
3: That's a good one. 25?
2: 3%. Slightly more. What percent of boys think aggression is a good trait?
3: 5%?
2: 2%.
3: Okay.
2: You're figuring it out, but still not quite there. Boys who think it's wrong for a woman to have lots of sexual partners, but don't say the same for men?
3: 18%.
2: It's 5. 5%. The million-dollar question. Boys who have a negative view of women.
3: I'd go with 5%.
2: It's 1. 1%. And they also asked the boys, what do you think are good traits? So these are the most endorsed positive traits for boys by boys. Number 1, reliable, 96%. Kind, 96%. Honest, 96%. Caring, 94%. And hardworking, number 5, 93%. So the boys have told us who they are, and I think we should have a reasonable conversation. Drop this cultural hysteria around the manosphere, which seems to be the moral panic of our time.
1: Yeah, and when you focus on that tiny little loud, razor-thin sect of aggressive, toxic men who you falsely believe are A, speaking for men, and B, speaking with men and influencing the majority of men, you end up having numbers like 21% of women under the age of 30 hold a negative or unfavorable view of men. So you are creating a problem that doesn't exist, and your solutions are to further marginalize those good and decent, the vast majority of good and decent men. And so I wanted to, as a father, this upsets me, this angers me, because we are chasing a solution to a problem that doesn't exist. It is emotional. It is divisive. It is time consuming. It is expensive. It is dogmatic. It is ideological. It is it's tomfoolery, and it's weakening us as a society. And it's also we're not doing right by our sons, which is to me the greatest failure. So as a dad, I want to open up the phone lines at 416-870-6400 or 1-888-225-TALK. I'm sure you could call in with an anecdote of a terrible guy, a guy who did a terrible thing. The numbers do not bear out that that is beyond an anecdote. I'm sorry that a bad thing happened with a bad guy. There are terrible women out there, right? It's like, but like the Lindsay Clancy a case that we talked with Ashley Banfield a few weeks ago is proof that this steady diet of misinformation about men has led to otherwise normal, educated, smart, rational women creating a criminal out of a husband who lost his three kids at the hands of his wife, because they would rather live in a world where a man with no evidence of it, who's not on trial, a man killed those kids, then look to what the evidence is showing you, that the wife, who probably had a psychotic break, killed her own kids. They would rather create a new reality to live in than do that. And they'd rather hold her up as an example of, you know, how male dominated society broke her, and now she's in a wheelchair. And then they look at Sydney Sweeney and find a way to make everything she's doing about the patriarchy. Now, she's not strong and she's not in control of her own sexuality. If there's a way to find a way to demonize a man, they're going to do it. The numbers don't bear it out. We are raising good boys. We are raising good boys who will become good men. They want to provide. They want to shoulder responsibility. They want the responsibility of taking care of their friends and their family. They want to be leaders. They want to be reliable. That's what we are doing. And instead, we are being fed a steady diet of lies that either they do not represent those things, or those things are problematic in society. And they need to be peeled out of the DNA of our boys. And we got to turn them into something else. Otherwise, the women won't be free. Never mind that most of the key indicators in terms of education, upward mobility, mental health, incarceration, suicide, all the indicators fall to the advantage of women over men in those things. But despite those things, men are a problem. Men writ large are a problem that need to be overcome in society. I am done with that. I am done with that. There are toxic traits that you can find in men and in women. There is no such thing as a bucket called toxic masculinity. No such thing. My boys, there's nothing toxic about my boys. Nothing. There's nothing toxic about my daughter, because they're not being, my kids are not being raised by people with toxic traits. There are toxic people, and I've told you, I know a lot of them, and they don't have a penis. Okay, there you go. I mean, some of the most underhanded people I've ever worked with, women, people who lie to my face, and then I find out from somebody else that they said something completely different. Women, men in my life, in my experience, are direct and honest, and they will talk. They lead with their emotions. And they are, I surround myself with good people. I accidentally made the mistake of trusting people, being too trusting earlier in my life. And I let some people in who were not good people. And most of them were women. And so I'm done with that. And we'll continue this conversation. But I'm very glad to have found an organization that brought the numbers so that my feelings could be linked to facts. If you're raising a good, strong boy, you keep doing it, because we need good, strong boys to become good, strong men. Don't let anybody ever tell you that that there's anything toxic about your kid. If you know that you're just, all you're doing is raising a good boy who's going to become a good man. All right, we are going to take on the other side of this break. One smart app decided to stick it to its guns and hold on to Lake Ontario, and it paid off in spades. We'll discuss next.
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1: There's this first story we're going to talk about with our friend Mike Van Solen, crisis communications expert with the Oyster Group, shows you that the danger of ascribing sort of one motivation to a single voting bloc. And Mike, welcome to the show. Thanks for being here.
26: Great to be here, Ben. Happy Friday.
1: So in the last election, you know, they're on the conservative side. They're like, oh, the boomers. The old people who are happy in their homes and had no debt and were worth a couple of million bucks because of their home that they bought in the 1970s. They're sitting pretty, and they don't care about the next generation. They don't care about anything but themselves. That's how we were told we have to look at seniors in Canada. Mm-hmm. And so when you see that seniors were arrested and charged with trespassing during a climate protest on Parliament Hill, it is a warning that not all seniors are cut from the same cloth.
26: 100%. Great to join you. I was in Ottawa. I saw this protest and was walking around. The coverage actually outsized, I think, the impact of their democratic participation. But we do this. There is shorthand all the time in how we talk about voting blocks. All the Gen X or the boomers believe this. I think the evidence would suggest that boomers were quite on side of electing Mr. Carney. But people are different, and it's great to see. You know, I think the climate lobby has actually got too much attention and too much deference from the previous Trudeau government. I think that is in part what led to the lost decade, where we were unable to sort of realize the potential of this country. But to characterize all seniors and all boomers as thinking one way is a mistake. And I applaud the democratic process. I think protests are good that were peacefully exercised. And so,
1: protesting at the seat of government, have at it. Protesting at the major intersections in Canada protesting in front of people's homes over a war that happened is 9,000 miles away. You're on thin ice with me there.
26: Yeah, much different story. But I saw this protest firsthand, and a group of seniors who cared deeply about the environment going to Parliament Hill to make their voices heard. I applaud that. That's a great exercise of democratic freedom. What we see in Jewish communities around this city, for one, where individuals, not the seat of power, not the seat of government, as you suggest, completely different and should be thought of differently. But, you know, I think it does speak a little bit to the Carney agenda, you know, how this government, well, we've changed figureheads, and Carney has taken it in a very different direction. There are still people who care about these issues, and good on them for raising them. Yep. I'm happy with the general direction we're moving in, but those broad brush characterizations are not or oversimplify what's really going on.
1: Well, it's going to be very interesting, right? It's going to be very interesting to see what happens in the next couple of years. And I made a point on my show a couple of days ago to say, you know, there's a lot in this new government's proposed bill that's going to speed up a whole bunch of approvals and get shovels in the ground and make it more likely that investment comes in Canada and stays in Canada. And it's also asking of First Nations and our labor class to put some water in their wine and recognize that in this moment, we're really not going to tolerate too many strikes that are going to make the investment environment something that's going to scare money away. And so if he might lose some people on the environmental flank, but he's going to pick up some centrist former conservatives who say, look, he's not my prime minister, but I like this direction. So I'm going to park myself with this guy for now.
26: Yeah. What is interesting, I think, in that Carney coalition, the people who voted him in, as you say, as he moves forward with his agenda, I take him at face value that he is looking to help make Canada an energy superpower. There's a lot of people who voted for him because the boogeyman south of the border was so threatening and was so unifying for us. Yeah. When the boogeyman, when the orange man is gone, and you know, how comfortable for every, you know, it'll be interesting. How many small C conservatives does he keep in the coalition or add to the coalition? But I also think there's that NDP liberal voter who were happy to support him in the last election. But, you know, think past 2028 or past 2030.
1: Yeah.
26: You know, perhaps a Democratic president. Are they still as bullish on his hard push to develop the resources?
1: Right, right. I want to move on to a story that I did not see coming. One of my favorite TV shows of all time is Parks and Recreation. And it's about this fictitious little town in Indiana where everybody uses Alta Vista as their primary search engine, which is just so weird. And so to hear now that MapQuest is making a comeback as over its decision to remain for Lake Ontario to remain Lake Ontario. It took me right back to the Alta Vista days of Parks and Rec.
26: That's a great show, and the microscope it kind of puts on small town bureaucracy or bureaucracy in general is also one of my favorites. And you know what I take from this story in part is Trump renaming Lake Ontario was never popular.
1: No.
26: And so what we see here, I don't think MapQuest is making a political decision. They're making a smart customer decision.
1: Yeah.
26: And customers, people who access these maps on both sides of the border aren't supportive of the idea of renaming Lake Ontario. So they made a really smart business decision. Let's go and let's do something and meet our customers where they are.
1: Yeah.
26: And where customers are on both sides, even including Republicans south of the border. They think this is ridiculous. We have a president who's generously in the high 30s in popularity in the U.S. So they were smart and good for them. A huge subscriber growth. And yeah, MapQuest is something I hadn't thought of
1: in a
26: long time.
1: We got to slow our roll a little bit. Like they said, oh, it's being downloaded more than ChatGPT. And that's great. But that also, I mean, ChatGPT has been downloaded so many times. They're just, they don't have as many potential acquirable accounts as MapQuest does. And MapQuest still has to show that they've got a product that people want. I mean, it could just be a symbolic thing, which is fine too. But there is that. I want to push back on one thing you said. I think it absolutely is a political position that they've taken. You know, there's a big summit in Washington between the president and Xi Jinping from China, whole mm-hmm. bunch of CEOs from Google to Meta to all of them. They're all in attendance. He keeps an eye on who toes the party line. And if all of a sudden Google had decided to pull a MapQuest here, I don't know if they get an invite to that dinner, whereas MapQuest is not on the VIP list. And so they showed that maybe being too close to power is a problem for the consumers of this stuff.
26: Well, that's what I would. Google and Apple have to play politics. They are much bigger companies. Their fate is in the hands of the administration in the way that a player like MapQuest isn't. So I guess I would phrase it: MapQuest is free to not have to deal with the political implications in the way that their bigger rivals are.
1: And what they've done is they've shown a light on sort of what I think a lot of people already knew, but it's very stark here, that on something as simple as this foolish renaming, even these big companies are beholden to and under the boot, under the thumb of a president. So they, even as powerful as they are, they're not that powerful. And if you want true independence, you got to go smaller. I'm going to have to leave it there, my friend. I really appreciate you joining us on this Friday. I'd love to talk to you again soon.
26: Great to talk, Ben. Take care.
1: All right. And if you're planning to go across the border, there is something you absolutely positively need to know. And when I tell you, we're going to discuss it with a criminal lawyer. That should make your ears prick up. And you should say, yeah, I need to pay attention to this. So that's coming up next. Don't go anywhere. This is the Ben Mulrooney Show.

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13: From the National Newsroom of the Canadian Press, I'm Karen Rebo. Bagpipes were heard across Parliament Hill Sunday as hundreds gathered for the Canadian Police and Peace Officers Memorial Service. It was honoring 6 people who died in the line of duty this year. Those remembered included 2 officers from the Ontario Provincial Police Force and 1 each from Toronto Police, Sûreté du Québec, and Montreal Police, along with Edmonton Correctional Officer Nikolai Serban. The Transportation Safety Board Transport has sent investigators to the Quebec crash site, where four people were killed on the weekend when their helicopter went down shortly after takeoff. Provincial police were called to the scene at 2:30 Saturday afternoon in a cornfield in Sainte-Brigide-d'Iberville, 50 kilometers southeast of Montreal. Officers found the crashed aircraft on fire and later discovered the bodies of the four occupants. The city of Campbell

0: Imagine you are at the airport going to the United States for any number of reasons, and you get to customs and border security, and they pull up your name and they say, "We'd like to see your cell phone, sir." What do you do? What do you do? What if you've been exchanging texts with your friends and you've said some not nice things about the president? Does that even matter? Should that even matter? I have no idea. Someone who does know, hopefully, is Joseph Neuberger of Neuberger and Partners Criminal Lawyers, as well as the host of the podcast, Not On Record. Joseph, welcome.
1: Ben, thanks for having me on.
0: I mean, we've heard anecdotally stories of similar to what I just brought up, that somebody gets popped at the, shows up on a list or gets a random stop and they're asked to show their cell phone. And then, and you don't know whether you're getting shaken down or whether that's you have to do it. Talk to me about the lay of the land. What do we need to know in 2026?
1: Yeah, so this is a great issue that you raise. So two things. One, border officers in Canada, the United States, and other jurisdictions have always enjoyed broader, more liberal powers of search and seizure than a regular police officer. And that's because of international travel, terrorism issues, drug trafficking, et cetera. So even in Canada, there needs to be a fairly low threshold for security to then do a secondary check on luggage and other things. So it's not so uncommon that our rights to be free from sort of unreasonable search of our personal belongings is watered down when you're at a border. But this, what's been going on in the United States, is a little bit more intrusive.
0: Yeah.
1: And it's developed since, you know, there was a change in government in 2016 in the United States, and it's gotten more severe. And it used to be that in order to check an electronic device, so any type of digital device,

0: an iPad, a laptop, or a cell phone, there had to be some level of reasonable suspicion, something. Yeah. That's all gone.
1: Yeah, but
0: completely gone.
1: So, like, there are certain scenarios in which I could completely understand checking somebody. For example, if a Canadian citizen were taking to social media and making threats about American officials, right. and then somehow that pops on a security website or a security database in the United States, and you go across the border, and boom, okay, we got our guy. He did. Right. We have the right to stop you. We know you did these things. So guess what? You're coming into this room with us. I don't know what you do once you're in that room. But if I've been exchanging texts with my family, talking about how unreasonable I think the president is, like, they may not like it, but there's nothing in my past that would indicate that I'm doing anything but talking. Like, I'm not a member of any groups. I haven't done anything violent. I don't own a gun. What would pass for reasonable in that moment, I can't see a reasonable scenario where a person that's the second person I described should ever expect to be detained.
0: You raise excellent points, and I agree with you 100%. So in your scenario, there would be some evidence that the person may pose a threat, and therefore they have reasonable suspicion. But that's all gone now. So the border security officers no longer need anything. So they can make the request. If you refuse, if you say, nope, you cannot search my cell phone, you can't look at my laptop, it's private, you have no right, you will be turned away from the border. You'll be detained for a period of time and then put on a list and turned away from the border.
1: So they don't care. They don't care. And so even though this is going to glom up the border passages, it's going to slow everything down, and they're really not, let's be honest. I mean, this random searching just because you can is not, if it's not data driven, you have a very low chance of actually catching anyone who could do anything serious. It's a needle in a haystack sort of situation.
0: Absolutely. And my experience, frankly, and you've traveled to the U.S. over the last little while too, is that I haven't had this happen to me once. So I think it's very selective.
1: Yeah.
0: But we must know as travelers that the border officers can look with reckless abandonment. They can look at every, tiny sort of corner of your cell phone or electronic device, look at your social media, look at your text messages, look at your emails. You may be on LinkedIn. Maybe they click on your app to see what you're posting there. They can go very deep into your phone and try and take a look at something that may cause a security issue for them for the United States. Is that necessarily what they're looking for? I'm not sure sometimes, but in my personal experience and those of other people I know, it hasn't happened. They just haven't asked, and everybody's been polite. And most of the time, if I'm going to Buffalo, they just say, enjoy the chicken wings.
1: Well, the last time I went across the border, I literally didn't even have time. It was so fast. The guy just let me through. It was absurdly quick. It was the fastest thing I had done that day. Everything else was slowed down, but not customs. And so, there are some horror stories out there, but I don't know anybody who knows anybody who knows anybody that has been affected. But let's prepare for the worst. What sorts of things should people do if they don't want to, like, they want to get across the border, but they also don't want to have to hand over anything if they find themselves pulled into a secondary search room?
0: Yeah, and I think the larger issue is, we carry a lot of information that's of very private nature on our phones. It goes to our core biographical information, our financial information, business. I'm a criminal lawyer. I have tons of information on my cell phone and on my laptop. So these are things I don't want people looking at. So you may consider, well, if I'm traveling, do I really need to bring this with me such that if I am being searched, this could be subjected to exposure to the authorities?
1: Yeah.
0: So you may think, well, I'm just going to bring a regular phone that I have, that I don't have any access to my social media. But this is practically impossible, because any phone that you're going to have, if you're just using it just for call purposes, I guess that's what you could have. You just have your call function. You have none of your apps on it. You don't have it connected to your email, and you have no related text messages. then the reality is you can bring that and then you have nothing to worry about that could be searched. Of course, that'll be a bit suspicious to the border security people that there's nothing on your phone.
1: Yeah.
0: And the reality is when everybody travels, this is how we stay in contact with friends, family, and business associates, because we have to work when we're away. So practically speaking, I don't know if that's really a reality.
1: Hey, what about this one? What if you're traveling with young children and you put your phone in your kid's backpack? And then when they say, can we see your phone? You say, I don't have it on me. You're not lying, but you've put it in your kid's bag. If they find out it's in your kid's bag, are you in trouble?
0: Yes.
1: Yeah?
0: Yes. But So you don't want to mislead a U.S. border security agent in any way, shape, or form. Okay. So it's technically on your person. It's within belongings of which you would have knowledge. So technically, it's in your constructive possession.
1: Okay.
0: So, it's very similar. It could be my wife's purse. It could be in my backpack, all sorts of stuff. You don't want to do that. You want to be, if you're crossing the border and you want to get into the United States and not be banned, you want to be forthright and cooperate. Otherwise, if they get the slightest sense that you're misleading them, again, you can get banned entry and then you're going to get on this list where you can't get to the United States and you're going to spend thousands of dollars trying to get into the U.S. if you want to.
1: Joseph, last question for you. If under the auspices of national security, they're going through your phone and if they find nothing on your phone that they can say, all right, there's nothing here that's a risk to national security, are they allowed to keep your data just in case it might pop on something later?
0: No.
1: No.
0: No. So I don't believe they have the authority to now download and store. So this is just simply a curse. It should be a cursory search, although it could be longer, but they do not. So a search is different than downloading and storing your digital data. So that they would not have. They would need, in my respectful opinion, a warrant to do that.
1: Yeah.
0: And I would say one other thing. If you do have sensitive information, you could say to them, here, I have no problem. Take a look. I just want you to know I'm an accountant and I have lots of my client stuff on there. So if you could just be careful as to what you're looking at because I have confidentiality requirements. You could certainly direct them and be very polite about that. And I would imagine that they would be good about that.
1: Joseph Neuberger, very good information for people who need to be going to the United States. I appreciate it.
0: Thanks, Ben. Have a good weekend. Take
1: care. Hey, when one of the richest men on the planet says that this is powerful enough to cause a billion deaths, we better pay attention. That's next.
2: 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Because only 13 of 94 calls to action from the Truth and Reconciliation Commission have been achieved. We must do better. This day is about all of our tomorrows. 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
20: 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They're pretty worried there, and I don't blame them, given the pullback of a potential Volkswagen electric vehicle battery plant. This was supposed to open next year. Now it's not opening until 2029, if at all. The very latest on that story on Monday's show.
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1: Well, I gotta say, I've been very bullish on augmented reality versus virtual reality. You know, the idea of putting on goggles and shutting yourself off from the real world to live in a virtual world, all while still physically being in the real world and hitting tables and falling downstairs and breaking your TV. I always thought that was silly. And then Apple came out with something that sort of combined the two, was it 2 years ago? And now it looks like Meta has taken a massive, massive step forward, a giant leap forward with some relatively affordable VR glasses. And I say glass, not a headset. These things are glasses. And as well as cameraless smart glasses. They've also introduced their new AI agent Muse and I believe a physical, like a hardware device that allows you to access your agent at their Meta Connect event. So a lot of interesting news coming out. No better person to talk about it with than our good friend Mohit Rajans. He's a tech and media consultant with thinkstart.ca. Mohit, welcome.
22: Ben, nice to hear your voice again.
1: Yeah, so lots of really interesting things coming out of Meta. Let's start with these VR glasses, because this is kind of cool. Like they gave them actually to Palmer Luckey, the creator of the original Oculus that was bought by Meta that set them on this path, and he couldn't believe what he was experiencing.
22: I think what we end up seeing in any of these demos is the initial awe factor, right? So we'll see so many things that we think this is a step ahead of what we had last time. But truth be told, we've seen 5-6 generations now from Google Glass in 2013 till now of people that are sort of promising something beyond that clunky thing that you're describing, you know, something that's going to give you a neck chiropractor visit for your neck rather than give you anything entertaining. But the trick here is where Meta is dancing around this Ray-Ban situation that they've been in for a while, which is the people who have the Ray-Ban Meta glasses really enjoy using them.
1: Yeah.
22: The people that see people wearing the Ray-Ban Meta glasses think that those people are invading their privacy. This actual device answers to that, which is glass, gives them the ability to use all of the features minus the camera.
1: Yeah, they've got the cameraless smart glasses, which I think, I mean, it's great. I saw Dan Levy, who's made a career out of acting with glasses. His thing, at one point he had, you know, I'm talking about the star and creator and producer and writer for Schitt's Creek. And he's made a career out of acting with his glasses. He even had his own line of glasses that he sold at one point. I think he posted something. He said, like, why do we need cameras hidden in glasses? And it's a fair question. Why do we need them? I don't know that we've ever needed them. It's not solving a problem. So giving us camera-less smart glasses feels to me like a good idea.
22: I agree. And I also think they jump into a different category when it comes down to consumer and productivity. For example, if you're at work and you need to use these sorts of glasses, it, you feel a little bit more comfortable thinking to yourself, not everything is being recorded. It's less cumbersome to adopt this to a workplace scenario than it is. This isn't just for gaming. I think Meta's very smart in this and trying to at least capture a little bit more of the workspace market and not just your average gamer.
1: What about this, the Muse agent? I downloaded the app. I haven't used it yet, but I've heard thus far some pretty good early reviews where people have said, no, I'm using it to help me plan a vacation or get a reservation at a restaurant or cook, be a chef, help me plan my meals. All three things I use Instagram for all the time: travel, cooking, as well as finding great restaurants. So it's got a lot of that data for sure. What are they going to try to do to differentiate themselves from all of these other AI companies that have really established themselves in people's lives already?
22: Well, Facebook in itself has a digital footprint of an entire generation.
1: Yeah.
22: And so the ability to use Muse into people's lives and do everything from helping you plan your birthday celebration post right down to connecting with people through WhatsApp in a very constructive fashion. You know how dangerous that place can be if it's not managed properly. I think what Meta is trying to do is prove out that there are subtle things that AI can do to help people along with their life. Now, I don't use it. Yeah. I have to tell people that. And I also don't know what the parameters are in Canada as opposed to international.
1: Yeah.
22: So just be very careful in downloading anything, because you are sharing an enormous amount of information. And some people don't even realize that some of that is actual financial information as well.
1: Yeah. Well, listen, we got to talk about Bill Gates, who warned on Meet the Press this weekend that he can see a future where AI wipes out humanity. And I got to ask you what you think's going on here, because almost every week we hear an apocalyptic pronouncement about AI. Now, it would be one thing, Mohit, if we were hearing those things from people on the regulatory side or the whistleblowers. And we do hear that stuff every now and then. But in a lot of times, we're hearing it from people who have been heavily invested in these companies. A big chunk of Bill Gates' wealth is tied up in Microsoft, and they have been spending, you know, tens, if not hundreds of billions of dollars on AI. We'll hear from Anthropic one of their AI models got loose and hacked a whole bunch of companies. Why are they telling us this stuff if they are the ones building this stuff? I'm trying to come up with a non-conspiratorial logic that can explain why these guys are telling us the very thing that they're building, the very thing that their wealth is tied up in, could spell the end of the world.
22: Ben, it's mind-boggling to me, and I follow this. And so imagine that you see the ticker that we follow will, in one sense, say, oh, look, they released a new AI thing. That's interesting. Sounds like the world's really interested about it. And then, oh, yeah, that same technology might result in a billion deaths, according to one of its founders. We are living in a world right now where we don't even know how to follow the narrative of this conversation. What I will say about this, to further your point, is that Satya Nadal, the current CEO of Microsoft, made another release of another AI-related product for Copilot that's going to completely change the way that information and work is being done, and it's going to be downloaded into systems the same time that Bill Gates is releasing this headline about a billion potential deaths in this AI, in this unmitigated AI horizon that we're headed to. But both truths, unfortunately, are true. We all know that the top upper echelon, from Gates right down to from Anthropic to everybody, they have the ability to sell their technology while they have the ability to warn against it. Where is the accountability?
1: Do you think, Mohit? We don't have a lot of time left, but do you think, Mohit, that they are sitting on data that says, like, that by giving us these theoretical apocalyptic scenarios, it shows people the power of our AI, and in a really twisted way makes them want to get on board with it.
22: You know, I think many theories have emerged, including about where the narrative about the doomsday scenario is really being funded from. So as we start to take and decipher things, we need to understand that all of this technology is not one thing. And to be honest with you, you and I have had the conversation about the fact that we don't really think it's really AI yet. We're really looking at various definitions of intelligence, which we don't want to get into as well. So let's continue to follow the narrative and know that we have to follow all of the truth seekers when it comes down to this to make our own conclusions.
1: Yeah, I mean, I just want these guys to figure out, if we are still smarter than it, then do something about it. And then let's build something that makes everybody's lives better, and not just better until the moment it decides to kill us all. Mohit Rajans, thank you so much for being here, my friend. Let's make it a regular thing.
22: Always a pleasure. Take care, Ben.
1: All right. Well, President Trump says Canada is, quote, destroying itself because of this. What is he flagging as a potential problem? And is there any truth in Trump's wording? We're going to break it down with our good friend Chris Chapin, political commentator and managing principal at Upstream Strategy, as well as a few other stories that are making the rounds this week in politics. Don't go anywhere. This is the Ben Mulroney Show. Prove yourself.
0: Everyone knows you don't let a kid swim unsupervised. 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
2: Ouch!
0: You're careful when using a sharp knife.
2: Ah.
0: And you don't drive without a seatbelt.
2: Buckle up!
0: But not everyone knows that prescription meds left out in the open cause accidental overdoses in young people every year. Substance reminds you to store your medications safely or bring them back to the pharmacy if they're expired. A message from Substance. Learn about it. Talk about it.
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1: Well, let's jump right into the political stories of the day with Chris Chapin. He's a political commentator, managing principal of Upstream Strategy. And while you cannot see him today on the show, if you were to see him, he would look like a bad guy in every movie set in New England in the 1950s. but he's not. He's a very good guy. Welcome, Chris.
2: Nice to be back, Ben.
1: Okay. So Donald Trump, he's just flailing, isn't he? I think his offensive against Canada has become offensive to far too many Americans, and he cannot draw a straight line between his aggressive stance on Canada and people's feelings on Canada. There's something there that's not, the math isn't mathing. And so now he's trying all sorts of other stuff, including talking about how our high immigration levels are destroying the country. Like, the data shows that the numbers are going down, but that's not a problem that gets solved in 1 year of lower immigration. But does he have a point, or is he really just tilting at windmills?
2: He had a point. You know, he might have had a point a couple of years ago, Ben. But I think the president that used to be the art of the deal has become like the art of misdirection. I just think he, you know, anytime the water gets hot back in Washington for him, he tries to change the narrative. And I think the one thing that he's always been quite successful at is he knows what works. He knows what gets under people's skin. He knows that when he stretches the truth or just, you know, I would say blatantly lies, it gets people talking, because I think the good nature in all of us don't. And, you know, I don't appreciate when he lies. Yeah. Like, if he was actually hitting something accurate, you know, and it got under his skin because it was a little too close to home, that'd be one thing. But it's the lies, and we react to people when they lie. And I think he knows it better than anybody. He's got so many problems. They're flailing in the midterms. He has no idea what to do with Iran right now. And so why not bring up something that was relevant and accurate about Canada a couple of years ago and try to rile up your MAGA base?
1: Yeah. Well, I mean, the one thing that isn't being, look, he's right. He's not right, because our numbers are going down. But look, when I was a kid, you know, 16, 17 years old, Canada had a population around 25, 26, 27 million. The fact that we're well over 40 million today speaks to unchecked immigration, and that was a problem. But now that it's not going up anymore, the fact that our fertility rate is at an all-time low is a real problem for the future as we try to build this country right. We just don't have enough people. And I wondered what your thoughts were on that. You know, I found out that among Western democracies, and you can include Israel in that, Israel is the only country of Western democracies where the native population, and I say that broadly, given Canada, but the people who've been here for a while are not having babies. They don't at a level of replacement, except for Israel. What do we do about that?
2: I mean, I think I think when it comes to public policy, Ben, I think it's getting back to the basics. And I don't think anybody really is that unsure why that's dropped. The cost of living in most Western democracies has skyrocketed. The ability to own a home for most young Canadians, Americans, has become something that's no longer, you know, aspirational or easy to attain, but it's aspirational. You hope you might be able to own a home one day. And I think most people that want to have kids and start a family want to be able to do so similar to how they were, you know, raised. Yeah. And provide the same quality of life for their, you know, their children as they got from their parents. And that's become more and more something that's out of reach for so many people, especially here in this country, that, you know, to buy even just a starter home, they basically don't exist anymore. And if you can't afford one, you've got to save up and spend years. And so, and then I think, you know, then just, you know, time catches up with so many people. I, you know, I'm in the age where I have so many friends that are battling that exact challenge, you know, getting into their mid late 30s, and it starts to become a race against the clock. And if you're not fortunate to have, you know, parents that might be able to assist you with a down payment and get those things started that you used to be able to do pretty easily in your early mid 20s, it's having a real spillover effect. And I don't think it's much more complicated than just that in things like our fertility rate.
1: What do you think of chopping the income tax, depending on how many kids you have? You know, you chop off 50% if you have two kids. That's the replacement number. Then you chop off another 25%, get to 75% if you have three kids. You get to 85% if you have four or more kids. I think, and up until a certain age. And then once they're out of the house, and you're not taking care of them anymore, Because that, to me, if all of a sudden, if you're a double income family and you are down to 85, you're paying 15% of what you were paying in income tax. And there might be some other incentives that if you reinvest it in, in something, then you get to keep it long. You get to keep that break longer. I don't know. To me, if we're talking about making people's money go farther, you're identifying income earners, first of all, which is what you want, right? You don't want people if people on social assistance are having plenty of babies already. So you want the people across this country who are building businesses and building homes and building communities by way of having an income. And then you give them the ability to keep more of it, reinvest it in themselves, in their businesses, in their families.
2: Yeah, Ben, I think policies like that are a brilliant first step and much needed, because I think there are actually things we could do with a stroke of a pen tomorrow that would incentivize people. We're not going to fix, unfortunately, the housing crisis in this country overnight. We've seen across every jurisdiction how difficult that is to solve. That, on the other hand, though, I think is something that would be an incredibly interesting, if nothing else, test case to see if it does exactly what we'd like it to do as a society. Yeah. Would it encourage people? I think I think common sense tells me absolutely, of course it would. You know, it's not just housing. You said something that I thought was very interesting. It's, you know, almost every household in this day and age isn't what it was in my parents' day and age, where everybody's a two-income household.
1: Yeah.
2: And you've got to either put that on hold if you want, you know, and you just can't afford to live in just about any city in this country if you don't have that second income. So, you know, if we use tax policy to flip that challenge on its head and said, okay, you know, you can, instead of trying to figure out, you know, paying for childcare or having your wife stay home and not work, or the husband stay home and not work, we're going to let you guys both get back to work. We're going to save you a ton of money on your taxes, and you can reinvest in higher childcare, but keep the economy moving at the same time while having more kids. I think it's a great idea.
1: Yeah. Well, you know, hopefully someone in Ottawa is listening. Meanwhile, a lot of people in Ottawa are either left their jobs and now there are vacant seats in the House of Commons. Is it just me, or are we over indexing in vacant seats in this parliament since the last election? There's a whole bunch of MPs, for various reasons, that decide I'm done.
2: It sure does feel like that, doesn't it, Ben? I was even surprised when you realized, you know, they just introduced the three new ones that from the by-elections into the House of Commons and dragged them in the other day, only to realize there's still more vacancies. They still have more by-elections to call. I think realistically, obviously, there's been some challenges on the opposition benches in terms of, you know, some struggles with leadership and things like that I think have obviously caused some floor crossings and some resignations. I think there's no question the kind of chaos of the Trudeau resignation into the election of Mark Carney as prime minister, the snap election that the prime minister called. I think, you know this being in around politics with, you know, with your family, sometimes you're maybe not ready to make that decision to walk away from the legislature or parliament quite yet. And you maybe run again, even though in your head, you probably should have walked. Yeah. Unfortunately, that just creates all these weird vacancies and more by-elections than I can ever remember.
1: And lastly, we don't have a lot of time left for this one, but according to Minister Ali, who is the head of the Treasury Board, he says that operating cuts, red tape reduction, and a few other things will drive the fall agenda. But I've also heard that we are nowhere close to getting back to a balanced budget.
2: Yeah, I don't think we are. I do. Every time I hear this story, though, I find it so rich when you think of Bruce Fanjoy, the member of parliament that ran and beat Pierre Poilievre and Carleton, who campaigned threatening job cuts from Pierre Poilievre, only for the Liberals to be, you know, true Liberals and come in and do just that. I don't, you know, I think we desperately need to draw back the size of the budget and the size of the public service. But I think it remains to be seen whether they're actually going to stay true to their word, even though that wasn't their word 14 months ago.
1: But, and that's the tricky thing for this government, where they want to project like they are a new government, all without entirely burning down the foundations or saying they're going to burn down the old government. Like they're never going to come in and say, everything the last government did was a disaster and we're going to fix it. So they have to somehow hold two contradictory truths up at the exact same time. Seems like Canadians have an appetite for it. I personally don't, but there's nothing I can do about it except bemoan it on my radio show. Chris, thank you so much for being here.
2: Always a pleasure. Thanks for having me back, Ben.
1: All right. Many college students are skipping meals. It's got nothing to do with trying to lose weight. An important story we need to address next.
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1: Well, despite what anybody tells you, we are not on the other side of the lost Trudeau decade. We are slowly, I won't even say, but slowly crawling out of it. And so the numbers are still not there where we want them to be. And so tough choices are still being made tonight by families, by young people, by students, about what they're going to eat, if they're going to eat at all. And to discuss this from a few different angles, we're joined by Dr. Eric Kam, economics professor at Toronto Metropolitan University. Doc, welcome.
2: Good afternoon, Benedict. How are you?
1: I'm good. Listen, I'm not going to let anybody tell me that I am displaying an anti-Canadian bent by pointing out that we are still living in a time, and I don't think close to coming out of that period, where people have to choose between eating and eating healthy food or buying bad stuff or choosing between groceries and filling up their car so they can go to work.
2: No, you're being completely honest and transparent, which is what we should all be. And the most interesting part of this story for me, it's not that poor Canadians, Ben, are cutting back on restaurants. We already knew that. It's the pullback has moved substantially up the income distribution. And so there's real implications to this, right? The consumer squeeze now is, you know, it historically was always for relatively poor people. But the consumer squeeze now, it's spreading into the middle and the upper middle class. Right. Yep. I mean, lower income households were always constrained. Right. Not much of a story there. But now, you know, to use a Roy Green expression, restaurants are an excellent canary in the coal mine for discretionary spending, because, you know, if restaurant visits are falling, we better watch other discretionary categories, because if restaurants are going down, so are entertainment, retail, travel, personal services, all for the same reasons. Yeah. And if this becomes, you know, if this becomes a snowball effect, then there's a real significant employment story, right? Restaurants are not economically trivial. We know that about 1.2 million Canadians and about 500,000 young people work in the hospitality sector. So softer traffic is going to mean fewer shifts, reduced hiring, reduced hours, or worst case scenario, closures. And we know that when restaurants start to shut, it disproportionately matters for young Canadians who already been trapped miserably in looking for their first jobs.
1: Yeah. And it keeps blowing up from there. I mean, this story that nearly 80% of Canadian parents are changing their kids' lunches to manage their grocery costs. And we're talking about less variety. They're buying fewer treats. They're switching to cheaper grocery brands away from the name brands as a way to stretch their grocery dollars. I don't even know what the knock-on effect is going to be, but if you're sending your kid with less fresh fruit and instead you're sending them with more fruit roll-ups, right? Over the course of, you know, 10, 12 years of eating like that, if you have to, it could go that way. I mean, is that going to see a spike in childhood obesity and diabetes? I don't know. And what kind of pressure is that going to put on our healthcare system? Again, I don't know, but that's not a good indicator.
2: It's a terrible indicator. It's terrible. And we know that Canadian households are now starting to change qualities, and shopping behavior to protect their constrained budgets. And I think, Ben, this is huge. I think it's a stronger affordability signal than just cutting restaurant meals.
1: Yeah.
2: Because as we just said, restaurants are discretionary, but your kid's school lunch isn't.
1: Yeah.
2: And so, you know, when 79% of surveyed parents say they're going to change how they're going to shop for school lunches, this adjustment has really reached a disaster scenario, because food for their kid is essential. So what are you going to cut down on? It's easy to say, well, you can substitute down the quality ladder. But as you said, what's that going to do to the healthcare system? What's that going to do to things like obesity? And, you know, again, you say, okay, 40-something percent people say, okay, we'll switch to cheaper brands, right? Well, great. But in an economic sense, when real purchasing power is squeezed, we know that consumers move from the premium names to the discount alternatives.
1: Yeah.
2: And that's really bad for brands that have historically commanded that price premium. And then before we even get into your question about health, what does this do to the CPI number? And what does it do to this idea of shrinkflation, where parents are effectively being fooled at the grocery store because they see, well, a bag of chips is $2, so it hasn't gone up. But your 200 gram bag of chips is now 180 grams, yeah. So you're buying less. So I would like parents, as a free customer service announcement, don't get so obsessed with the price of the product. Start looking at the price per unit.
1: Yeah.
2: And when that starts going up, we're in big trouble.
1: I mean, and look, if you take any one of these in isolation, they're not good. But when you combine the two stories that we just brought up, as well as the chronic and historic use and of food banks across this country, when you hear about the federal as well as certain municipal breakfast at school programs, which to me is a condemnation of those governments, recognizing you did so poorly. You impoverished the parents so much that you've now taken on the responsibility of feeding their kids for one of the three meals a day. It's like, how much worse can it get? There's none of that is an indication of anything moving in the right direction.
2: Well, that's right. And I'd like people to think about that. So what we're saying, you and I, down this path, and it's not a good one, is that first Canadians stopped ordering dinner. Now they're economizing on what goes into their kids' lunch boxes. I mean, that's when a cost of living story starts to look much broader than just discretionary spending.
1: Yeah. Yeah. And so they're not getting what they want for lunch. The government is feeding them at breakfast. And when they actually do go grocery shop, they're buying stuff that is of lower quality to stretch their dollars. And on the other side of the equation, the companies selling them the food are selling them less for more.
2: Yeah. And, you know, I think we have to bring this back to our usual sort of macroeconomic place. And I think you're right. I think you have to put this as a shame on the government in this country. Because when you have had effectively, and I know people are going to write me and say, well, we've had two different prime ministers. I don't care. It's the Liberal Party. And in the last 11 years, they have failed to stimulate the macro economy to such an extent that we've hit, in a sense, rock bottom. And I don't mean rock bottom economically or with respect to GDP, Ben, but you're right. Economics is about making society better off. Government is about making society better off. We have hit the rock bottom when we are having trouble, so much trouble feeding our children that parents are throwing up their hands and saying, let's let the school system worry about it. That is a condemnation beyond me as an economist and a parent.
1: And meanwhile, we can't forget about those kids in college who are alone and independent for the first time. There are loads of them, at least in the United States. 85% of college students between 18 to 25 wish they ate healthier. 58% said healthy groceries would be number one if they could spend more money and if money wasn't an object. And so really, from school-age children all the way to parents who are going out for dinner, nobody in society is unaffected by the financial pinch.
2: No. And you know, this is really hard. And I see this, you know, to bring it back on a personal level, I see this all the time in my university and just talking to young people. Their disposable income is just absolutely strapped. And so they're making decisions today, Ben. When I was in university, I decided where I wanted to go for lunch.
1: Yeah.
2: My students are making decisions, and I'm not exaggerating. Do I buy the online testing material? Do I buy the textbook? Or do I go for lunch? And that's a terrible thing to put in the hands of an 18-year-old.
1: It is. I think we're going to start calling this segment Free Fall Friday. But in the meantime, my friend, I hope you do have a wonderful night and hope you get a good bite to eat.
2: Stay healthy, my friend.
1: Just a reminder, if you want more BMS, we put out a podcast every day, and you can find more content on X, on Instagram, and on YouTube. Coming up for our Toronto and our London audience, Mayor Chow wants to launch a new task force. What kind of task force, and will it impact you? We'll tell you next.

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20: From the National Newsroom of the Canadian Press, I'm Karen Rebo. The Conservative premiers of Alberta and Ontario are set to share the stage in Calgary today and talk energy. Danielle Smith and Doug Ford will be in the city's downtown to talk about how to best get Canada's natural resources to market in a world of fluctuating politics and conflicts. Smith has placed energy at the center of her government's agenda, particularly the need to get more oil to the BC coast for shipping to markets in Asia. She has rejected using oil as leverage in the tariff war with the U.S., while Doug Ford has said he believes energy should be on the table. Both he and Smith agree, however, that more oil needs to flow within Canada. Opposition leader Pierre Poilievre says he wants to eliminate all tax on diesel sales until at least Canada Day. The Conservative leader pitched a proposal yesterday in Ottawa, saying he would extend the full fuel excise tax cut until July 1st and remove the GST from the purchase of fuel. Asked if he envisions Canada eventually transitioning away from diesel, Poilievre says the focus needs to be on affordability.
3: Affordable fuel is one of the most important pillars to defeat poverty, enrich our middle class, and make our country self-reliant.
20: The Trump administration today plans to release

0: were abducted since Russia's full-scale invasion in 2022. Those efforts have led to the return of hundreds of children, and countries have expanded that work to include adult civilians and prisoners of war. The 2 days of meetings in Toronto will involve ministers from European countries and non-governmental organizations. Diana Mussina, The Canadian Press, Toronto.
1: And two giant pandas are waking up in their new home at the Atlanta Zoo after a journey that began halfway around the world. Here's ABC's Hannah Vitah.
2: A crowd lined the street to bid the pair farewell. Their arrival follows Chinese President Xi Jinping's state visit to the U.S. last week. Zoo Atlanta's last pandas went back to China in 2024 after 25 years and 7 cubs. Ping Ping is a good climber with a weakness for apples. Fu Shuang, who turns 6 in a few weeks, is described as quiet and sweet, like the honey she loves.
1: This is the Canadian Press. In sports, a year after getting to the World Series, the Toronto Blue Jays wrapped up a disappointing season with a 5-1 win over Cincinnati. Fans may have also seen the last of pitcher Max Scherzer and slugging outfielder George Springer. Both got standing ovations. Springer is in the final season of a 6-year contract. Manager John Schneider says Springer deserved the moment he got.
3: I think the world of George Springer, player, person, and I thought the fans did an unbelievable job of recognizing him the way they did.
1: In NFL action, the Buffalo Bills remain perfect on the season, pulling off a 24-16 win over the Chargers, despite giving up 5 turnovers. San Francisco's also 3-0. The Minnesota Vikings beat Tampa Bay. Bucks quarterback Baker Mayfield, though, dislocated his thumb late in the fourth quarter. A Monday MRI, we'll see exactly what's wrong with it. And in golf, a turnaround performance has powered the Americans to an 11th straight President's Cup title. From the Canadian Press, I'm Karen Rebo.
4: Good morning. It's Greg Grady from Toronto Today. The show starts at 5:30, but in this half hour, we want to showcase some great interviews and guests that you may have missed. So we will start here.
5: All right. This is kind of fascinating to me. You might know who Alexander Ovechkin is. He's the leading goal scorer in the history of the NHL, a record most people thought will never get broken. Nobody will ever score more goals than Wayne Gretzky. And Ovechkin stayed healthy, kept scoring like, 35, 40 goals a year. And tracked him down. And he did that in March of 2025. He's continuing to play in the NHL. But last week, he appeared in a political campaign video for Vladimir Putin's United Russia Party ahead of Russian parliamentary, quote, end quote, elections. They have elections there, but they don't. Now, Ovechkin is saying, I just love my country. I'm Russian. What do you want from me? but it's a little more complicated than that. Marcus Kolga is the founder of DisinfoWatch. I love conversing with him about the former Soviet Union, Russia. And he wrote an op-ed with Dominik Hasek, a former all-star NHL goaltender who'd been with, he briefly, for a hot minute, played with Ottawa, but mostly known for a long time with the Buffalo Sabres. Made the Stanley Cup final there, and he won a Stanley Cup with the Detroit Red Wings. He retired. You'll laugh that there's a Maple Leafs connection. Hasek retired, so the Red Wings went out and signed Curtis Joseph away from the Toronto Maple Leafs. You might remember how that made you feel. The Leafs got Ed Belfour, but maybe you'd still rather have kept Cujo. And then next thing you know, a year later, Hasek wants to come back and be on the same team Curtis Joseph does. And that happened. And it was weird and uncomfortable and awkward and interesting. But he weighs in with Marcus Kolga on an op-ed in the Globe and Mail about Ovechkin backing Putin and what should be done about it, if anything. Marcus Kolga's back on Toronto Today. Welcome back to the show.
6: Thanks for having me on, Greg.
5: I had a really cheeky intro, like when two great athletes get together and decide to use their intellect. But I thought, let's not, talk ill of Dominik Hasek. Let's start there, because it's such an important and interesting topic for news fans, politics fans, sports fans, and just people who care about democracy. But how does one write an op-ed with one of the great NHL goalies of all time?
6: that's a great question. I mean, this issue with Ovechkin came up late last week. I happened to be in Washington at a conference of the Russian pro-democracy opposition, and there was a lot of chatter there amongst those who have been forced into exile because they've actually stood up to the regime. And so, they weren't happy to see, this Russian hockey star basically coming out very overtly standing with Vladimir Putin's most senior officials, his most senior propagandists, for an election video, because

0: some of your listeners might know that there was a parliamentary, quote unquote, election in Russia this weekend. And so, when you stand up with Putin's officials like that, you're not just endorsing a political party. I mean, that's pretty normal to do in any other country. Most sports figures don't do those sorts of things, but it's perfectly reasonable to do so. The problem with this is that he's what this the party is representing, what Vladimir Putin represents, is a party of war. It has been at war, terrorizing the Ukrainian people for 4.5 years. And so not only is he endorsing a political party, but he's also endorsing this war. And so, I thought we got to write something about this, especially in Canada, given that we are a hockey nation. I spoke with, in the opinion, you'll see there's a quote from Garry Kasparov as well, a recognized world chess champion. I thought that, we'd need to hear it from him. So I had that in there. And then I thought, maybe, Dominik Hasek, who's been pretty vocal on these issues, maybe he'd like to chime in on this. And so through a friend who works in media here, who's interviewed him in the past, put me in touch with him. And I sort of suggested that maybe we could do this together. And there was no hesitation from Dominic. I mean, he agreed right away, and so over the weekend we worked to craft this thing, and here we are. It's coming out in the paper edition apparently on Saturday, but the Globe decided to post it online today.
1: It's very well written and well done and very thoughtful. One of the things when Ovechkin made the video and when I saw it, Marcus, I often think, well, what could happen here, especially to a current athlete? In fact, any public figure. You saw what happened even with some of the rants about Palestine that the musician Macklemore had, and then all of a sudden he's not on the Ed Sheeran tour, and that was its own story in itself. But I thought to myself, someone who gets Ovechkin for endorsements could decide, well, I'm going to drop him. The Washington Capitals, though, they probably won't sanction him. Maybe a player with less tenure and a player that doesn't matter as much. They would be like, do you have to do that? But I thought, what can the NHL do? And you and I have talked about this a few times. Was there any room for the league to do something about Ovechkin, or is that it? Was there just probably not a fit for a sports league to say that's conduct that hurts the league, that's detrimental? Could Ovechkin then claim, hey, man, it's just my political opinion?
0: Well, yeah, I mean, he can still claim that. He's allowed to say what he wants. If he wants to say that he approves of Russia, and which he essentially has, approves of Russia kidnapping 20,000 children from Ukraine. I mean, he's allowed to say that. But in this world, in North America, in Canada, there are consequences to saying those sorts of things. So go ahead and say them. But this is that sort of conduct, that sort of an endorsement is completely reprehensible. You can't do that in a civilized world. And so could the NHL have said something? Sure. Did they? I don't know. I mean, you'd have to ask Gary Bettman that. The fact that they weren't the NHL didn't support Russian hockey players playing at international tournaments. I mean, I think that was a strong signal. But did they say anything to Ovechkin? Will they do? Can they do anything? I don't know. I don't know what the rules of the NHL are in terms of players, and with the NHLPA, how it works with them. So I mean, you'd have to ask them.
1: Where do you see the war now? I mentioned it's 4.5 years in. It's probably been several months since we've talked about the war. And in Canada, I think two debates can happen on simultaneous parallel streets. We've been with Ukraine. We've been in solidarity with them as this war has ground out. Some terrible things have happened, but we've stood shoulder to shoulder with the Ukrainian people. There is a bit of a chasm as well between that and people genuinely asking, well, how long will this go? And can we get anybody to a table to stop the killing on both sides? How do you see it right now?
0: Vladimir Putin doesn't want to sit around any table.
1: Mm-hmm.
0: He's not interested in it. There have been plenty of opportunities, and he's refused all of them. His demand remains the same: complete control over eastern Ukraine and domination over the Ukrainian people. That's completely unacceptable to the people of Ukraine. So until he lets up on that, I don't think there's any pathway to a sort of diplomatic solution. What will happen, how we can make that happen, is by, first of all, working with our allies to find, scrounge up any available air defense systems so that Ukraine can protect its civilians. Canadians need to realize that every night, these bombardments from Russia are happening on a hourly basis at this point. Hundreds of Ukrainian civilians are dying. There have been videos of drones going on safari, basically chasing down individual people to kill them in eastern Ukraine. So anything that we can find, we need to send them. That includes pressuring the South Koreans. The South Koreans have a stockpile of air defense missiles. They have a policy in place that prevents them from selling them to a country that's actively at war. So what we need to do is pressure South Korea to change that policy, because what's at stake are civilian lives. So that's the first thing. The second thing is to continue supporting Ukraine's war, its attacks on Russian energy infrastructure, because this is draining the Russian government's bank accounts to continue sustaining this war. And things are looking very bad in Russia right now. There are massive deficits, deficits that we haven't seen since the late 1980s. Various regions are going bankrupt. There are critical energy shortages across the country. If Ukraine can sustain this, I suspect that it will bring the Russian government to its knees, probably within the next year or so. And so, if the skies are protected and they can, we allow them to continue to sustain that current attack, I think Ukraine may be in a much better place 12 months from now.
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0: Hi, I'm Heather, chief book lover at Indigo, and we are on a mission to inspire you to read more and scroll less with books that grab you from the very first page. And The Pirate Queen by Ariel Lahan will do just that. Set in 16th century Ireland and based on the true story of legendary chieftain Grace O'Malley, this is a captivating saga of one woman's passion to carve a path in a man's world. 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
4: Welcome back. Some bonus Toronto today with Greg Brady for your very early morning. Let's get back into it. Anybody who has ever worked in an emergency room knows time is of the essence. You got to look around. You got to know that all the right pieces are falling in place. You've got the right people, the right equipment, the timing. Of course, we talk a lot about the stories where it's a struggle and there's funding issues and there's wait times. And our healthcare has got some issues in Ontario that we've never had quite before. But there is always a story around how brilliant the people working in hospitals are and how grateful the people who have to go to these emergency rooms and ICUs are as well. There's a new campaign from St. Michael's Hospital called Be Like Mike. It might evoke the idea of Michael Jordan and a Gatorade ad, but just as well. And the St. Mike's Hospital Foundation has put this together. And I've got two people on the line who know all about time being of the essence when it comes to an emergency. I want to welcome on first trauma surgeon Dr. Najma Ahmed from St. Mike's. It's great to have you on the show this morning. Thank you.
5: I'm delighted to be here. Thanks for having me this morning.
4: Totally. And Gavin Higgs, kind of on the opposite side of this. Gavin, I don't want to call you ordinary, but compared to a life-saving trauma surgeon, we all are ordinary. It's great to have you on as well.
6: Good morning, Greg. Delighted to be here also. And I'm humbled being on this phone with Dr. Ahmed, believe me.
4: Tell me, Gavin, first, I definitely want to get to Dr. Ahmed, but tell me your story. Your story is rather remarkable, and I'm sure people have asked you to tell it before, but our listeners may be hearing it for the first time. I know of it, but let the audience know what happened to you and how you were responded to at St. Mike's.
6: Well, I'm not really the story, but maybe it helps tell the story of St. Mike's Hospital, and I think what is a great news story and a new brand for the hospital. But I arrived there not by choice, but in critical condition with fractured cervical vertebrae, hockey accident, collision. And, I arrived in that emergency unit in need of care, scared and vulnerable. And I think my experience over the last 17 years has been consistently positive. My injury healed. It was a long road, but I think, when I look back on it, the impression left with me wasn't just, the superior top doctors and surgeons that worked on me, but it was nursing staff, technicians, top down, the entire organization leaves one feeling safe and in good care.
4: How do you go from scared to reassured? That's not an easy leap, is it? And it doesn't happen in a 5-10 second window. When did you get the sense, it's understandable to be scared when you come in basically with a broken neck from playing hockey and they fix you, but there's probably a gap in between there. What is that like moving from feeling reassured, not just being told everything's going to be okay?
6: Well, thank you for the question. And that's a good one. And I would admit that it was a long night where, you know, you have no choice but to give up control, to put yourself in the hands of a lot of people. And, you know, it was hours before a final diagnosis was made, and it was serious. And I think the turning point was a conversation with the surgeon, a neurosurgeon named Howard Ginsberg, who I think what I needed to hear as a patient was, well, to have someone look me in the eye and say, I've got this, with high conviction. And that's exactly what I heard from him. But what I felt was the same thing from a lot of people across. Everybody was showing up for me. And I think I'm just one story of hundreds from this hospital. But throughout that entire night, I've never felt like I was not in good hands and that everybody was there and they had it under control. And it gave me the confidence and comfort and for my family too. That's who I was most scared for. Yeah.
4: Dr. Ahmed, you're a trauma surgeon at St. Mike's. You were famously, as we found out in the days afterwards, treating victims of the Danforth shooting, as horrifically, unspeakably awful as that was in 2018. What are the things you have to possess, and what are the things trauma surgeons need? Like I said, not just you, not just your fortitude, but the team around you, the space around you, the good people you know you can rely on when every second counts.
5: Yeah, it's a great question. And I think, you know, Gavin's story really highlights what we're trying to explain with this campaign. You know, Be Like Mike, our campaign really is a celebration of the people behind Canadian healthcare. And so what it takes is a great deal of tenacity. What it takes is the idea that you have to show up and you have to reassure the patient. And as Gavin said, you know, the swagger and the confidence and all the experience and the expertise to reassure patients that we as a team, we got this. Mike means showing up when people's lives depend on it. And I've always believed and have always known that that the combination of hard work, a brilliant team, a lot of coffee, a fierce passion for helping people, and a studious approach to every problem would help to save lives when otherwise lives may not have been saved. And we exemplified that in the days, the night of the Danforth shooting, and the days that followed when you know, we responded to the call to action, and not just the trauma service, not just the trauma surgeons. I operated on three patients through the night and saved their lives, but the entire hospital, the entire hospital community knew that we had a job to do. And I'm very proud of the way that we all came together as a team and performed admirably on behalf of the city.
4: The conversation, rather the campaign and the conversation about it, can be found at belikemike.ca. St. Michael's Hospital is starting this campaign. There's a way for the public to help the people of St. Michael's Hospital. Hospitals do need this. So many of the conversations we have, Doctor, are about healthcare, are about funding and about wait times. And unfortunately, it gets political. It can get intense. I want to know from you the emotion of being a trauma surgeon, knowing you and your team need that infrastructure around you. You literally hold someone's life in the balance. Most of us come to work and we hope to perform to the best of our ability. But if you're a high school teacher, if you do what I do, if you're a Major League Baseball player, it's not life or death. You literally have that weighing on you. And I can only imagine when a patient rolls in, you can't panic. You've got to say exactly what that surgeon said to Gavin. I've got this and you're going to be okay.
5: That's exactly right. And that's why this campaign is so important, because it highlights that that all the people in healthcare will always come to work and give their absolute best. There's just no doubt about that. Anyone who's been cared for at St. Michael's Hospital, many people have experienced that. People know there's something different about St. Michael's Hospital. It's that devotion and that dedication to ensure that every patient has the best possible experience through our capacity for compassion, innovation, relentlessness, and an unwavering commitment to our patients. But as you have just said, it's a difficult time in healthcare. And, you know, the recognition of our community partners and the capacity for people who have the ability to support the foundation so that we can continue to support our frontline staff with the equipment that they need, supporting research and discovery so we can find the answers to questions that still exist and continue to treat our patients. That's what this campaign is really about.
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3: Did you know Roto-Rooter's been number one in the number two business for 90 years? Unbelievable. Sing it, boy.

0: This is Global News. It's 16 degrees. I'm Heather Good. Police have identified the second man found in burning vehicles on opposite ends of the city. They say he is 30-year-old Mohammed Kier. His body was discovered in a car in James Gardens Parkway in Etobicoke last week. Police say he had been shot first. Also last week, police identified the first victim. 32-year-old Marcus Charles was found in Scarborough. A man has been charged with second-degree murder in connection with the stabbing in North York. Police say a man was stabbed during a fight Saturday night and died at the scene. 46-year-old Meyer Cohen of Toronto has been charged. He's scheduled to appear in court again today. Canada's Foreign Affairs Minister is hosting a conference today aimed at returning abducted Ukrainian children to their families. In 2024, the Liberal government co-launched with Ukraine an international coalition of nations. Since then, they've been working to return Ukrainian children taken since Russia's full-scale invasion in 2022. And those efforts have led to the return of hundreds of them. Those stories and more coming up in the news at 6 o'clock. But first, let's get you moving and check 640 Toronto. Big trouble traffic.
1: Good morning. As for big trouble spots, we're looking at overnight construction on the QEW. That's westbound at Cawthron, the left lane. On the eastbound side of here, Ontario, two left lanes are blocked. It's even heavier going eastbound, so you're better off going on to the Queensway. Canada Post is standing strong with Canadian businesses with solutions to help support you. 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Those are the big trouble traffic spots right now. I'm Miles Marcus, 640 Toronto.
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3: Good morning. Monday, 28th of September. The irony in coming into a song from The Cult, this is Love Removal Machine from 1987's Electric. And I have no idea what to talk about this morning, so we're going to give you 72 minutes, 640 straight minutes of rock. 64 minutes? Is that even? That's not in our format. It's one of those things where I have a lot of DJ friends who do music. I'll tell you about the Cult story in a second. But I have a lot of friends who are disc jockeys. That's probably what I wanted to be when I grew up, was a disc jockey. Like, it's a remarkable pinch me moment to be able to work as long as I have in radio. And at 9 o'clock today, so long, everybody. No, I probably will be here the rest of the week. But point is that I wanted to work in radio from a very, very little boy age. I started listening to, you'd be in the car with your parents, you'd hear the radio, or they'd put it on around the house and you'd be listening to stuff. You could stay up late at night and listen to a baseball game or a hockey game. It's funny, Peter Marr, you may know that name, just passed away maybe a month ago. And he was a longtime voice of the Calgary Flames. But I swear to you, he was the first voice I ever heard do a hockey game on the radio. CKO was a station in Toronto that was like news and news talky before the format kind of blew up. But there was also a CKO in London, like kind of a satellite channel that that was available. And CKO, the Leafs have gone through a lot of machinations with who has had their rights to be on the radio. And CKO had them around 1978, 1979 when I started listening. And Peter Marr, who died at age 79 just this summer, August 13th, as a matter of fact, if I do the math, he would have been like a 31-year-old doing the games, which is incredible. 32 years old, maybe. Like, there's very young people. Ben Shulman's obviously one, whose dad is great, and Ben's pretty damn good as well. There is nepotism in every business. This is not an example of nepotism. Ben Shulman's really good, like really good. And Peter Marr passed away at 79, but I'd be sitting there in bed listening to the radio. But then I discovered Top 40 Radio. And so not only are you listening to, you know, the odd newscast and things that are really interesting to me, I liked a good topic even at age 8 or 9. And I was like, that's interesting. That's boring. But I'll bring this up at the dinner table tomorrow and see how it lands. And I would do that stuff. And when I discovered Top 40 Radio, I'm like, no, this is it. This is really it. You get to play music. You get to give away concert tickets. you get to go to some of those concerts probably. And maybe, just maybe, you'd get to meet your heroes, which for me, more than maybe more than politicians and athletes, would be musicians. Because we kind of got access to athletes. Yeah, they'd have to do an interview once in a while, and they'd have to sit down and talk to somebody, or their quotes would be in the paper. So you felt like you knew them a little bit. Musicians, barely anything. I guess you could read in Rolling Stone some big interview with Bruce Springsteen, John Cougar, as he was back then, long before John Cougar Mellencamp and John Mellencamp period, Paul McCartney, whoever. And then the tide sort of shifted. So by the time I'm 10 or 11 thinking, I'd love to do that, it felt like disc jockeys were being programmed out. And you could still bring your personality just down the hallway. We got these three great hosts, Shauna, Johnny, Ryan on Q107. And they've done a remarkable, remarkable job crafting their show. But they'd be the first to tell you, is my point, that it's nice to breathe once in a while and play a 3 or 4 minute song. Sometimes even I'll see one of the guys headed upstairs to pick up something from a desk or... yes, even to the bathroom, and I feel like they've put on an extra long song for that accomplishment. But I could be wrong. I could be dead wrong about that. But I bring it up to note that the Cult I'd hear on the radio, you just heard coming in with Love Removal Machine, and 2 years ago, I was going to talk about this today with no word of a lie, around this time 2 years ago, I was not deathly ill, but I was really sick, and I never get sick. And I think I missed a day, but I probably also worked 3 or 4 days in an entire week that where I was just on the floor. I had the energy. I could put it out. We could do the show. I could come in. I could drive in. But outside of that, I was shivering in bed or overheating in bed or some variation thereof. So much so that I skipped 2 concerts I had tickets for. One was the Cult at History on a Friday night, no less. If I'm giving up a show that I want to see on a Friday night, I am on... give me my last rites. That's it. And then I think the next week, I was just coming out of it. I think I thought I'd have I'd be able to go. And then I couldn't go see the Killers at what was then Bud Stage. And that's very disappointing for me. The Killers are, to me, like, I think they're one of our best rock bands. They've been around now 22 years or so. And I'm going to tell you, we don't talk about Brandon Flowers, the lyricist for the Killers, as an exceptional frontman or as one of the great lyricists in like North American history, let alone the last 22, 25 years. He's got a solo album out right now outside of the Killers. He's finally getting a lot of credit for these brilliant songs that he writes. I mean, 70,000 people sing Mr. Brightside at every Buffalo Bills home game. And they sing it also at a ton of different college football stadiums. And they sing it at F1 races in Europe. And it's not even one of my favorite Killers songs. I don't like it, actually, but there's so much more on the first couple albums that are amazing. So I was sick as a dog 2 years ago around this time in late September. My son had started university. I could barely move. He needed stuff brought to him. I'm like, I am not even physically healthy enough to drive down the road 2.5 hours. So I say that because I couldn't feel better this morning and even going to bed a little bit earlier last night, around 9:55 or so. That's very early. Like, it's so unprecedented. I barely even talk about it. 3:45 alarm, 9:55 bedtime. You're still getting under 6 hours, but feels amazing to get. I hope you had a great weekend. A lot of sort of shifting, and you could feel how great the weather was this weekend as well. You'll notice some drops of rain on the road. We wondered about this because of this huge storm that has been a little less than, but still significant, this nor'easter that was going to blast Boston, New York, Philadelphia. It was just going to pound that area. And they preemptively canceled a lot of things that were happening, including, ironically, these Ed Sheeran shows. He was supposed to play in Foxborough at the Patriots Stadium, which had been the big controversy, right, was the New England Patriots owner Robert Kraft had kind of hinted strongly to Ed Sheeran, best to drop that opening act, Macklemore, from the tour, because a lot of venues, mine included, aren't a big fan of his political rants or his musings. Now, that gets people bring up freedom of speech, First Amendment. Nothing's better than when you come across a Canadian who thinks we have a First Amendment right to free speech. Nothing. That's so much fun. That's like a cat and a ball of yarn to argue with a person like that who thinks we have amendments to our Constitution. But regardless, it was clearly a contentious issue. Sheeran's shows get canceled anyway because of this massive rain and windstorm. It battered the U.S. East Coast. It hit it pretty hard. There are still power outages this morning, and New York City was pretty worried about it. They canceled a couple downtown things as well. But then it settled a little bit, and it got going, and we're getting just a little bit of a tail flick of rain overnight. But it's meant to be a dry day today. I had to look this up yesterday to be sure. It's barely rained in this month of September. And if you don't know, August had 103.8 millimeters of rain right now. And I don't know that this counts the little drib drab we got overnight. We've had 48.1 millimeters of rain, and we're almost done the month. We're done the month after Wednesday, as a matter of fact, and there's barely any rain in the forecast if it rains at all. So we've had less than half the rain we had in August, which is really rather remarkable. One more for you is that if you look back at September of last year, we got 105.9 millimeters of rain, almost an identical number to what we just got in August. And we've barely got half of that, sitting at 48.1 millimeters. We barely to even scratch the surface for how much rain we had in last September. It's supposed to rain more. I'm not complaining. You may not be complaining. We've had enough, but it hasn't soaked us. We've been able to do so much more outside. This weekend was amazing. It just felt like nonstop sun from Friday during the day onward all the way through until now. One of the other things that ended over the weekend, obviously, was the Toronto Blue Jays season. This is a really interesting concept. They gave us such memories last year. You've now got a much more free October, and maybe, even though baseball playoffs, some people kind of come out for the baseball playoffs, and they're excited about the baseball playoffs compared to the, it's a long regular season. And I always note this, if you're an NFL fan, you got 17 3-hour games to invest in. In baseball, you got 162 2-hour and 47-minute games to invest in. I mean, you can skip a few along the way, of course you can. But the investment to enjoy something else more, the golf majors, the tennis majors, a Premier League team that plays 38 games, an NFL team, a college football team, much easier than putting it all into baseball. So maybe there'll be a little, the Jays aren't in, I'm barely going to watch, I'm not interested. But there are four games, like 12 hours of baseball tomorrow when the playoffs get going, starting at 2 o'clock, no less. I always love having things on in the afternoon. You can imagine why, because it's harder to stay up late at night. The Cubs and the Padres play at 10 o'clock tomorrow night. Good luck. Good luck for me being up for that, let alone the end of the Red Sox-Yankees game, which I always think is worth watching, whether you're a Blue Jays supporter or not. Red Sox and Yankees is just one of those great sport rivalries. But yes, the Blue Jays are done finishing at 79-83. And I think a really pertinent question is did last year's World Series buy a lot of currency in the bank, as in like loyalty? The Jays are going to stay your favorite team. Nobody's saying they shouldn't be. But how you invest into a team that loses more than it wins next year is going to be really interesting. Like, Cathal Kelly wrote about this in the Globe and Mail over the weekend, and it's provocative, of course. But he suggested last year was a fluke. A fluke. Going to the World Series Game 7 and having multiple chances to win the World Series. Get an out here, you win. Get the right swing of the bat here, you also win. They were 94-68. Really good. They were crushed the New York Yankees in the first round, got by, and came back from 2-0 down to the Mariners. Sometimes it's just not your moment. And they came back and won 4 of the next 5 games against Seattle. Those memories will remain etched inside you as a Jays fan for a long, long time. You waited 32 years. So maybe you shared the World Series with a son or daughter that wasn't even a gleam in your eye, as they say, when it would have happened in 92 and 93. My God, I was an undergrad at Western, and those were homecoming Saturday nights when the Jays got the win against the Atlanta Braves in 92 in Game 6, and obviously the Joe Carter walk-off home run in 93. You woke up with a college, a university roommates, and were like, wow, did we really? That happened. The Blue Jays won the World Series last night, and they almost did it last year. But I think it's such an interesting question to go, are the same amount of tickets being bought next year? Are you spending the same amount on merchandise? The Jays have the fourth best attendance in all of Major League Baseball. And by far, I mean this, by far, they have the worst record among the top 10 teams in attendance. People usually don't come out to support. Pardon me saying this. Please pardon me saying this. It's not meant to be personal. They don't usually come out and support, quote, a loser. And if you lose more games than you win, are you that or are you not? Of course, there was a little bit of joy baked in from last season, and you fell in love with the personalities, and, you know, Max Scherzer maybe moving on the pitcher. George Springer's been here a long time now, several years, and he fulfilled his Jays contract. That doesn't always happen. So I think no one will know the answer this morning, but it's a really interesting question to know where the Blue Jays are going. The time you spend, the money you spend, the trips you make down there is a little bit different than just flicking on the radio or TV to bring it back to that radio aspect of things. We had a lot going on the show today, that's for sure. A great weather weekend, obviously, to recap. We're headed to the last couple days of September. On the show later on in the morning, I will note, Pierre Poilievre will join us around 8:35 this morning. He has called for something I've been kind of beating the drum about, and it's a relaxation of the tax on diesel fuel. It's not just a flashpoint for the transportation sector. It impacts all of our economic stability that the people that need to put diesel in their trucks and sometimes cars are paying what they're paying. So it's at record highs right now, and there's a lot of you know, unintended consequences for that and casualties as well. Lots to do on the way back. We'll also get into something that I found quite fascinating over the weekend, and that is, simply put, talking about the fact that a 9-year-old movie was the number one movie at the box office. That makes no sense with new films coming out, but we'll tell you about that on the way back as well. Let's check your drive right now. We're going to go to 20 degrees, mostly sunny, could be a little cloud, and it's already 16, way warmer this morning than it was for a lot of our mornings last week. We check the roads, 640 Toronto, big trouble traffic.
4: As for Big Trouble spots, still with our eyes on construction on the eastbound 401 in the collectors at Warden. Three left lanes are blocked. Also in the eastbound collectors at McCowan, two left lanes locked here. And the transfer to the collectors at McCowan also closed off. So you can use the express or you can use Shepherd or Ellesmere eastbound. 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Those are the Big Trouble traffic spots right now. I'm Miles Marcus, 640 Toronto.
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22: 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So, how did Beatles samples end up on the Beastie Boys' Paul's Boutique album? 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But back when the album came out in 1989, it was still an anything-goes situation with sampling. The record featured bits from Pink Floyd, Alice Cooper, The Eagles, Led Zeppelin, and The Beatles. And not just one Beatles sample, but five on one song called The Sound of Science. How did they do that? Mike D is pretty tight-lipped on this. Either he refuses to say or doesn't know. All he'll say is, "Thank you, Sir Paul."
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3: 5:53. Thanks very much for giving us your time this morning. Coming up after 6 o'clock, a challenge, but it's a statistical challenge, not just how you feel, to the crime is down principle, but the numbers are the numbers. And I think it's a big story, a bigger story than anyone else may tell you this morning regarding this crime stat in the city of Toronto and where it's headed and the people that are talking about it and the people that aren't. By the way, this is not it's totally related either to the story of these two guys, homicide victims, murdered, found last week in two separate burning cars. Like within 90 minutes of each other, two men around the same age, each found dead, each in a burned out vehicle. It's utterly concerning. Can I also give a message quickly? It won't be the only time I do it this morning, to police in Toronto. And can I speak as well to all police in all jurisdictions? Give us the details of this. We know you can't tell us everything you know at the same time about an ongoing investigation. You cannot jeopardize an ongoing investigation by telling us all you know at every single moment of the day and each point in time. But stop telling us there's no threat to the general public in cases like this. I don't expect I'm targeted by the same people who murdered two guys and then burned them alive like they were grilling a steak in a hibachi. I get that. I'm not worried about that. But stop telling us there's no threat to the public when there's people running around shooting people to death and then lighting them up in a car. In one case, in a suburban neighborhood. Stop that. stop doing that, telling us no threat to the general public. I'm like, I feel like those guys are threatening. If you haven't caught the we kill people and then burn them to death in cars gang, if you haven't caught any members of that gang, don't tell us there's no threat. I know what you're trying to say. Understand how it comes across. If you could do that, would be amazing. One thing that was notable over the weekend, nothing to do with burnings or anything, is the weddings that happen in Canada. We kind of do a lot in our country based on weather. I was thinking about this the other day, how the seasons change. We can't just do everything outside. So you get a bunch of stuff done. I think people are even in scramble mode right now. When you have a brilliant weekend, you're like, we don't know when we're going to get another weekend like this. So let's do that. Even talking to my next door neighbor about his swimming pool, he's like, I'm probably going to close it down next week. I'm like, don't do that. Don't do that, because now I'll feel pressure to close mine down. He's a lot smarter than me, and he actually helps me close our pool down. So don't do that. Can you make it till Thanksgiving? He's like, but after Thanksgiving, it gets really cold to close it. And I understand what he's saying. My point is that we move around a lot because of the weather we have. And really, because it's not Arizona or even, you know, Spain or Australia even, we only have maybe 5.5 months where you could, like, get married outside or get married inside and not totally inconvenience people coming to the wedding with, like, boots and heavy coats and photos outside. That's a non-starter. So if you could think, just for a minute, I'm going to come back to this. The wedding months that rank by popularity, what are they? There's 6 clear months that we can get married in, and there's 6 months that you can't. But the 6 months are ranked, and I found the rankings kind of fascinating, so I'll get there in a minute. But speaking of rankings, a old movie got to be number one at the box office over the weekend, and I was really surprised at this. I love kind of predicting whether movies are going to do well or not. We've all sat there for previews, and we're like, I'd see that. I would not. You would. I wouldn't. And Avengers Endgame, and with 8 extra minutes, just the 8, they added 8 extra minutes of footage to make it a 181-minute runtime. Hoy. But the 2019 Avengers Infinity War made it to number one. Now, if I'd put my heart and soul into movies, and it seems like the primetime movie was Robert Pattinson playing Chris Hansen, right, from Dateline NBC to Catch a Predator, that finished 4th. Now, it wasn't on a lot of screens. It did really well on the per-screen average. It's going to get wider release next week. We tried to call or FaceTime my son last night, who's 20. He was at primetime. He wanted to see that so much. I'm like, that's my boy. You go. Let's catch those perverts. Anyway, he wanted to see primetime, so he went and saw it last night. But I'm a little dismayed if I'm Brad Pitt, Heart of the Beast. He plays a special forces guy, and there's a combat dog named Odin involved. And you've probably seen either the full trailer or some of the commercials. And I don't like movies that place dogs in jeopardy. Never have, never will. For some reason, cats don't get placed in jeopardy very often, but dogs do. Dogs do. Cats just kind of are part of the wallpaper. Dogs develop these personalities, unless it's one of those talking cat, talking dog movies, and then they're just, that's all too much. But I think if you're Brad Pitt, it looks like you put your heart and soul into this. This looked like an effort at another Oscar for Brad Pitt. He won Best Supporting Actor, if you don't remember, for Once Upon a Time in America, or Once Upon a Time in Hollywood. And not the case here. So very strange that later in the show, going to give you a clip from the real Chris Hansen, by the way, about the movie. He's not happy. His character is the whole movie is about his show and him chasing down these alleged pedophiles. I don't know how they're alleged pedophiles. They are. Everything involves an underage girl or even an underage boy. I know you're shocked. Almost all of them are men. But he's not happy with the portrayal of him in the movie itself. So I will get there. But one of the big things to do with the weddings, I'll come back to. August is the most popular month to get married in Canada, but it's not in the States. June is. I found that so interesting. It's June in the States. It's August here. But you roll the dice, I think, in September. And we had neighbors that went to a wedding in Oakville on Saturday. Unbelievable weather. You get fall colors. It's crisp. It's not what you avoid is that intense humidity. We got married July 24th. Not too hot, but we were stressing because it was like literally 22 years ago. It was like a 37 Humidex on the Wednesday. And we're looking at the forecast going, this is going to be a sauna to do anything outside. It settled down. It worked out. It was less intense. But August, July, June, September, top 4 months. Then December is weird. December has more weddings than October in Canada. I was super surprised at that. Off peak, I guess. Lots to do. I want to get to these auto theft numbers in the city of Toronto. I think it's worth talking about and something, maybe reading between the numbers, I'll give you on the way back as well. It's 6 o'clock. Heather Good has your news.
0: This is Global News. It's 16 degrees at 6 o'clock. I'm Heather Good. Police have identified the second man found in burning vehicles on opposite ends of the city. They say he is 30-year-old Muhammad Akir. His body was discovered in a car in James Gardens Park in Etobicoke in the early morning hours on September 22nd. Police say he'd been shot before being set on fire. The first victim was identified last week. 32-year-old Marcus Charles was found in Scarborough. He had also been shot. Police have not confirmed whether the two murders are connected. They have not released any suspect information. A man has been charged with second-degree murder in connection with a stabbing in North York. Police say it happened outside an apartment building near Steeles Avenue and Hilda Avenue Saturday night. A man was stabbed during...

0: says Pierre Poilievre's party has seen a drop of 2%. The NDP is holding steady at 15% support. Canada's Foreign Affairs Minister is hosting a conference today aimed at returning abducted Ukrainian children to their families. Ukraine and its allies believe Russia has effectively abducted tens of thousands of kids and have placed many into Russian families where they are made to reject Ukrainian culture.
1: In 2024, the Trudeau government co-launched with Ukraine an international coalition of nations working to return Ukrainian children who were abducted since Russia's full-scale invasion in 2022. Those efforts have led to the return of hundreds of children, and countries have expanded that work to include adult civilians and prisoners of war. The 2 days of meetings in Toronto will involve ministers from European countries and non-governmental organizations. Diana Mussina, The Canadian Press, Toronto.
0: The Blue Jays have wrapped up their disappointing season on a high note. They beat Cincinnati 5-1 yesterday. Now it's time for basketball. Today it's media day for the Toronto Raptors. Kawhi Leonard is expected to attend. The event starts at 9 this morning. The Raptors preseason starts this Saturday. Look at the forecast from the Global News Weather Center. Here's meteorologist Ross Hull.
2: Above average temperatures will continue this week, although there will be more cloud cover than we had over the weekend and last week even. So we're starting off with temperatures near 13 to 15 degrees by 9 a.m. So relatively mild, a high of 21 degrees this afternoon with a northeast wind at near 15 kilometers per hour. A few scattered showers are possible early this morning, nothing overly heavy. And then into the afternoon, mostly cloudy with the possibility of a few sunny breaks. Overnight tonight, mostly cloudy, down to 12 degrees, mainly cloudy. On Tuesday, once again, 23 the high, considering our normal or average high would be 18. That is obviously above average. On Wednesday, a sun cloud mix, a high of 22. We'll have to watch out for the chance of some afternoon showers.
0: And right now, it's 16 degrees in downtown Toronto. I'm Heather Good. This is Global News. And now let's get you moving and check 640 Toronto. Big trouble traffic.
3: A big trouble spot on the 403 eastbound approach. Mavis, it's a stalled vehicle stuck in the right lane waiting to be towed away. Thankfully, not much of a delay, but just in case you do have alternates to go eastbound, you can try Eglinton or Burnthorpe through here. What happens when the iconic movie Karate Kid becomes a spectacular new musical? 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Tickets at mervish.com. That's the Big Toronto traffic spot right now. I'm Miles Marcus, 640 Toronto.
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5: It is that. I am he. Thanks very much for giving us your time this morning. 6:05 in the a.m. We run the show 5:30 to 9 live, by the way, and we'll be here all week. I don't know that you need to know that. It's next week should feel like Thanksgiving weekend. It is not, because October starts on Thursday. But we, when you get a late Labor Day, you get a late Thanksgiving Day, and that'll be the case. So Thanksgiving's 2 weeks from today. So you got some prep time. There is that stress, tidying the house and figuring out travel plans and doing this and doing that. Everything feels like it's, some things are delayed. Some things are very weird. What's weird? The Toronto Maple Leafs start the regular season tomorrow. On September 29th, I can't remember the last time a NHL regular season started, unless you go play, like, you're playing games in, like, Berlin, Germany, or Beijing, or anywhere. Sometimes teams have to go to Europe and play ahead of time. And this year, just in case you couldn't get enough, the NHL regular season's gone back to 84 games. It hasn't been 84 games since the mid-90s, and they used to play games in neutral sites. Cops Coliseum, right? I know it's now TD Coliseum in Hamilton. They used to have like an oddball. My roommates and I went to one of these games once, and I want to say that the Senators played like the Jets were they still? Yeah, they were still in the league. I think we saw Ottawa and Winnipeg, the Jets the first time around before they moved to Phoenix. And we saw Ottawa and Winnipeg. We drove from London to Cops Coliseum on like a snowy Thursday night. Wednesday night, Thursday night, and we're like sitting there. We're like, this feels weird, but these aren't neutral site games. They're just added home games, and I don't know how the players agreed to be like, yeah, pay us the same, and we'll play two more games, I guess.

0: But the Leafs start tomorrow night against the Montreal Canadiens at home. Blue Jays season ends. Leaf season begins. One door closes, one door opens. You got what I'm saying. Lots to do this morning. Weather-wise, worth letting you know I don't need to tell you how amazing the weekend was. I mean, I can't stop babbling about it, but the weekend was pretty incredible weather-wise. We usually don't get the lucky in September, and there's just been very little rainfall. Not alarmingly little, but like pleasingly little. Just 48.1 millimeters of rain in September. Last month, there was 103.8 millimeters. August was way more rainy than September. And we're not going to get close to that 103.8 millimeters. That'll happen when you get a mega, mega storm, which we did get in late August. You remember the Wednesday of the CNE? I think the CNE's second week. It was pounding rain, and we had some flooding and some power outages and the like. But even last September, 105.9 millimeters of rain in September 25. Just 48.1 this year. So if your thought is, as some kind of weather detective, that it's rained way less in September than last year, correct. You are correct in your assumption. Now, I saw a news story this weekend on TV. I was flicking around. You never know when you're... There's been plenty of times when I'm just doing the wrong thing by sitting there watching television like a zombie. And there's times when I'm like, this is going to pay off. And I made a couple... I had a couple text messages immediately out when I saw the story. And the network known as Omni is a television network here, well, a channel, a multicultural channel. And Omni often provides a news report to City TV. So this was an Omni report that ended up on City. I'm watching City at the time, flicking around as I always do. And I'm like, what did she say? And the what did she say is, wait, car thefts are actually up in the city of Toronto. Car thefts, auto thefts. And many a time there's been consideration given to major crime indicators decreasing. Homicides are down. You've heard that. Shootings are down. You've heard that also. Now, the trend seems to be in Toronto. Tell people there is, if you're in power, tell people there isn't a problem and the numbers are getting much, much better. Listen, there's a lot to compliment the mayor and the police chief on. 911 response times are better than they were. There's no doubt about that. There's no metric you could dig into and go, well, wait, what about? No, they're all better. And that's a good thing. Were they bad 3 years ago or even 2 years ago? Also, yes, they were. There's not many ways to slice that pie and try and show me that they weren't. But when I saw this story, and I'm going to play you the meat of the story right here. It's about a guy in Scarborough who got his car stolen. They were able to get it back using a tracker, which is a good thing. Because if you know somebody who's had their car stolen, usually there's no saving that car. Now, this guy's despondent because the car is all scratched up. They dug in like rats and dug out the GPS and dug out a bunch of wiring. So all the wiring in the interior of the car, right? We basically have a couple different computers in our car when we buy it and drive it off the lot. And getting in there and unwiring it and stealing tech from your car is quite a trend right now. But when I heard the numbers, I'm like, well, that's interesting. The reporter knows this. Should I get in touch with police sources who aren't on this show ever? So it's not retired Hank Edzinga. It's not current TPA union president Clayton Campbell. It's not either of those guys. But should I get in touch with who I know with the Toronto police and go, is this true? Does she have this right? Because we all are going to get stuff wrong sometime. The number is not what anyone's saying right now. Let me get this straight again. Car thefts in Toronto are up, like way up from a year ago at this time. And I'm not hearing that from the current mayor, the current police chief. All I hear around the block, around the whole specter, is crime's down in Toronto. Crime's down. We're getting this job done. Now, there's a lot of crimes that aren't down that I'll give you in a couple minutes. But you have a listen to this report that was on Omni originally that I saw on City. And the headline's right even there in the story. Auto thefts on the rise again in Toronto. Oh, you don't hear that from the powers that be. And isn't that interesting? And after you ask yourself, is it interesting? And you come up with the answer, yes, it is. Then you ask why. And I think there's only one answer for that. This is from Keisha Ballatbat of Omni News. This is her talking. in the middle of this report after this, you know, random car theft in Scarborough.
1: In Toronto, data from police shows auto thefts are again on the rise this year after 2 years of sharp declines. There have been nearly 5,500 thefts reported to police so far this year, up 6.3% from the same time last year. In the rest of the province, auto theft numbers are dropping.
0: So you get that. Ontario overall is down and has been down. And the counter trend has been within the city limits of Toronto. And according to the statement from Toronto Police Service, and according to the person I speak to within the Toronto Police Service, it's way up. I mean, 8.8% is not maybe way up to you, but if the powers that be are telling everybody that those numbers are down, and homicides are down, true, and a couple other metrics are and gun use is down, then I think close to a 10% increase in auto thefts is significant. What's different here? Well, Toronto has is a primary target and hub for vehicle crime. Why? Because it has a dense concentration of cars people want to steal. I can say that. Now, Olivia Chow went on television a few years ago, in fact, with Travis Danraj, when Danraj was still at CBC. And Chow said, well, maybe it's because Toronto has a lot of nice cars. And she laughed. And I don't think it's anything to laugh about, but whatever. Everybody finds their humor in different ways. So, in fact, the TPS has noted, rightly so, for the police, they've expanded the ALPR, which is an automated license plate recognition system, to over 600 police cruisers. You got a stolen car, you're going to pop. I mean, I got popped for having a sticker that I hadn't renewed a couple years ago. But they're not looking it up. They just get kind of a buzz, and they're like, hey, man, there's a car in front of you that has a plate, and the sticker isn't renewed. Flick the lights on, pull me over. It's my fault. I take responsibility. I didn't get the plate done in time. I was about 6 weeks behind getting the plate done. And fair enough. Fair game. I paid a ticket for it, by the way. But I think it's really interesting that this isn't getting discussed. That the brag among, you know, Toronto's authorities, if you will, is that, well, crime's down. That's all you hear. Crime's down. And yes, double-digit drops in homicides and shootings. You know what else is up? Property offenses. Theft over $5,000. Home invasions are up from last year at this time. Theft over $5,000 would cover a home invasion. Human trafficking, notoriously underreported. But the tracking shows a long-term upward trajectory in police-recorded incidents of human trafficking across Canada. I say this all the time. Cops that are 30 years old now, when they were 10 and wanted to be a cop, you wouldn't have heard of human trafficking because it just didn't happen very much here. Kidnappings happened, sadly. Assaults happened, sadly. Sexual assaults happened, tragically, sadly, all of that. But there's a ton of human trafficking-related charges logged by Toronto Police, and it goes up every single year. Some of that, by the way, at the federal government level, is not sentencing convicted human traffickers to long enough sentences or even giving them bail or an ankle monitor in the first place. So I thought it was really interesting because we've talked about the crime that isn't reported. I think there should be an explanation on this. I haven't been thrilled with the mayor or the police chief doing victory laps on how crime is down when I'm telling you that though the trend everywhere else is, yeah, there's fewer auto thefts. People might be protecting their cars better. Maybe there's more of a deterrent. It's just not become the crime of choice anymore. In Toronto, it's becoming the crime of choice again, is the point. Now, speaking of things that are reported and not, I thought this was interesting last week. We talk about, well, you've got to report crime. For example, when you're riding public transit in Toronto, you should let people know when something has happened. See something, say something is the principle. Amber Mack is a very noteworthy. She's been on our show countless times. Super smart and does a lot of has a journalism background, but does a lot of tech stuff. Right. Amber Mack. You've heard of her, of course. She's a best-selling author. She's got the Amber Mack Show. Very tech oriented. She stepped out of that text box to give what she called a Toronto rant late last week. Let me read you some of it. I'm not one to get too sensational about the ongoing decline of public transit in Toronto, but anecdotally, here's a recap of my three subway rides just this week. One, A woman on the subway at 11 p.m. after a concert is screaming racist comments and hurling threats at young passengers to the point that people are moving cars. Two, a man with his pants down is fondling himself outside Union Station in the early afternoon. Like, there's a good time to do it, but you understand the principle. Trying to get close to women to get himself off. Amber's words, not mine, but I appreciate her bluntness. Three, a man is screaming homophobic slurs and hurling threats at two young men minding their own business. I've had this happen. Terrible. Awful. Alarming. You think about it for days. I had two guys chase me in London, calling me all sorts of homophobic slurs. Ironic, given I was coming from my girlfriend's house, but fine. I was very worried about them getting out of the car, two of them, one of me, and doing something awful to me. I still think about that moment. It's one of the five scariest moments of my life. They were following me down a street in downtown London, and I'm in second year university, but these dudes looked about 30 and not to be messed with, and they just started riding their car beside me, following me. Did I report that to police, by the way? No, I didn't. Sorry. Sorry, mayor. Sorry, police chief. I didn't report that back in 1992. Here's Mac continuing. My family and I take public transit in Toronto every week and have done so for almost two decades. It is getting worse and worse. My friend was randomly punched in the face. Many women I know will not ride the TTC alone. And my teen son has too many horror stories to retell. I do not feel safe most of the time. Rarely do I see any transit police, even late at night when subway cars are packed after special events in the city. Amen. I hear that all the time. This is a staffing issue. Fix the staffing. If I did, she writes, I would be the first to ask for help. So she wants better. I'll go back to the election. You vote 4 weeks from today. There may be a lot of things that Brad Bradford is not the ideal candidate for you. He's acknowledging there's a problem. The current mayor is not. He's saying there's something going on here with crime and safety. She is not saying that. They both might have different ways to fix the crime problems, but we would never know because the one won't acknowledge it. The one says, I think we've got some problems. Here's how I plan to fix it. Some of those Bradford ideas might work. Some of them might flop miserably. But you see that you can get somewhere with somebody in any kind of relationship, at the office, in your own family, anywhere else, if someone acknowledges, yeah, there's something wrong here. You won't get anywhere with that person if there is something wrong and they never say so. That's courageous of Amber Mac to say that, and yet there's probably double-digit scenarios in which the concept is, hey, report this, report that, report it all. She didn't report any of that stuff because it just is what it is. And it is what it is isn't good enough to go forward the next 4 years. 6:20 on Toronto Today. Eric Cam will join us next. We'll get into some major economic issues, including the impact of the price of diesel on what we'll end up paying at the grocery store at some point in time. And the booze boycott is about to start in the United States. We've been doing it for a year and a half to the States. They're about to do it to us starting tomorrow. What that means next on Toronto Today. Let's check your drive. 640 Toronto. Big trouble traffic.
2: Big trouble spot with really a slight issue on the westbound 401 at Keele in the collectors. Look out for a stalled vehicle here with a right lane blocked. Already things are starting to slow down just a bit, so you can go through it using Wilson to go westbound instead. Don't miss the Home Depot Pro Savings event with low prices on key products like R12 Owens Corning Insulation and Home Decorators Vinyl Plank Flooring, only until October 7th. That's the Big Trouble traffic spot right now. I'm Miles Marcus, 640 Toronto.
0: James and Jessica were trying to sell their newly purchased townhouse, but when the market shifted, they made a very tough call, and that was hoping to get out ahead of the downturn. 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
0: So tomorrow it starts. It may not impact you, but you're going to know about it, I think, if you are a Canadian manufacturer of any form of alcohol. This could be a craft beer. Maybe you're very close to the border. I was reading about a couple that has their place in New Brunswick, and they're an independent business that makes beer and spirits in New Brunswick. Well, 85% of their customers are in Maine. You can understand that, right? Like, if you're in the Maritimes, you need New England as a market. And starting tomorrow, there's a U.S. ban on Canadian alcohol. And this is going to hurt Canada way more because of the reliance on a larger U.S. market than the reverse. So this is all the retaliatory trade dynamics circling around. Alcohol was used as leverage by a lot of premiers, including ours in Ontario. And I'm not sure that the economic impacts make the juice worth the squeeze. We'll see if indeed that's the case. Eric Hamm's economics professor at Toronto Metropolitan University. Curious to get your read on this. You know who Sylvain Charlebois is, the food professor. And the headline in the Toronto Sun is pretty simple, Eric. Canada's booze boycott is about to backfire.
8: Hi, Greg. Yeah, and Sylvain is rarely wrong, and he's not wrong here either. And when things backfire, much like we've been saying for months, when you have one economy that's 15 times bigger than ours, who do you think is going to be hurt worse? And the worst thing is that this is just a textbook example of why trade retaliation isn't necessarily symmetrical. And I wish Canadians would remember this with this elbows up ridiculousness. Our country can ban American bourbon, and the United States can go and ban Canadian whiskey. But the economic damage doesn't have to be equal just because we do the same thing to each other. The United States has a domestic market, give or take 8 or 9 times our size. And Canadian producers are just so much more dependent on the access to American consumers. So this is not a tariff. This isn't merely a tariff. For the products covered, this is a ban. And they're two different things economically. So Canadian producers now, they have to go and find new customers, new production, or potentially lower prices in the domestic market. So you're right. The broader lesson here is that when a small economy gets into a trade war with a massive economy, there really is no such thing as equal retaliation, right? The pain does not equal the gain.
0: Do they ever work in the short term? And I have to ask that because we go back to even the federal election campaign, and there's the Conservatives nose to nose, or for a while anyway, with the federal Liberals. And the federal Liberals, because they're in government, put in counter tariffs, retaliatory tariffs. Some of the premiers like Doug Ford applaud, hit them as hard as they're hitting us. But the premise from the Conservatives was, yes, use the counter tariffs. Can they work for a brief period of time to not just make a statement, but cause some pain? And then that makes both sides back off.
8: For a very short period of time, like for an example, Canadian liquor boards, right? They can remove American products. But again, you're going to reduce consumer choice. American consumers lose access to our products, right? It's us losing sales, them just having to diversify in a way that we just can't in a fast period of time. So there may be competing producers who benefit from the reduced competition. But overall, this is classic. Again, back to the textbook. This is deadweight loss, Greg. This is mutually beneficial trade that does not occur, right? It just doesn't happen. And when it doesn't happen, who does it affect worse? It affects worse the more dependent economy. I mean, really, not to like trivialize this, but this is just like chapter 3 of any microeconomics textbook about deadweight loss. Canada stands to lose much more than the United States any way you slice this game.
0: Well, and we're shifting. I'll clarify. I probably didn't explain it as best in the question, but I did it in, if you're just tuning in, this isn't about counter tariffs anymore. This is a complete import ban tomorrow on almost all Canadian alcoholic beverages. And that's also the kind of thing that's hard to reverse. Tariffs can, you can have a sliding scale. Tariffs kind of shut off access to the U.S. market, and you either are like, well, can I make this work not selling to the United States at all? And a lot of businesses simply can't. And I hate the idea, Eric. I hate to be doom and gloom. So do you. I hate the idea that it'll take a matter of weeks, if not months, and they'll turn the lights out and they'll do something else with the business.
8: Well, that's exactly it. So, you know, you have to ask a couple things. First of all, did Canada's alcohol boycott, before it's over, impose greater economic costs on the U.S. than the retaliation it's going to provoke? And of course, the answer is no. And who's the unintended winner here? We always have to ask, somebody wins. If you can't, everybody can't lose. Well, okay, here's the point. Suppose Canadians stop buying Kentucky bourbon, right? They don't necessarily replace every bottle with Canadian whiskey. Some buy Scotch or Irish whiskey, or so I'm told. If Americans can't buy a Canadian product, they may switch to Mexico or Europe or Australia. So Canada and the United States, yeah, they can damage each other's producers, but you're also handing market share to other producers in other countries. So it really goes back a little bit to when we say there is no winner in a trade war. So it's just managing who wins more, who loses more.
0: Charles Lebois wrote in the Toronto Sun, quote, compare the first 6 months of 26 with the first 6 months of 25. U.S. wine exports to Canada fell by more than 45%, beer by more than 90%, spirits by about 3%. Yet U.S. beer exports to the world rose 12.7% and spirits exports rose 25.9%. Wine exports fell 14.4%. Canada mattered, especially to the particular producers, but growth elsewhere helped cushion the blow for beer and spirits. That tells me the United States just is a more global brand as a country, an economy, and obviously some of their beer names, some of their car names. They're just more well-known to the world. Thus, a lot of the other world got pitched more U.S. products because they can't sell to Canada, and they decided to buy those U.S. products. I'm not sure we'll have the same potential for marketing our products.
8: Well, okay, yes, exactly right. And so let's put that into context here, right? A lot of Canadians are preaching diversification. You hear a lot of Canadians say, oh, Canadian companies should just sell elsewhere. Okay, perhaps, but that doesn't just happen overnight, right? We know that international trade, no matter what the good, that you need distribution networks, regulatory approval, branding, transportation, customer relationships, packaging. And I'm just scratching the surface because I don't know enough about this. But you don't just replace a major export market overnight. And so, you know, this is just another example of we need deals. We need them fast. The time for talk is long over.
0: I got one more quick one in under a minute. I saw this on Friday. This headline in the National Post, Carney will miss target for balancing operating budget, PBO says. I feel like a year ago at this time, the PBO was a guy named Jason Jacques. And he said, we can't, as a country, not a government, but a country, continue on this financial plane of spending way more than we take in. We also can't keep going with giving away as much money as we give away to other countries and not reinvesting it in Canada. I feel like 12 months later, there's a new parliamentary budget officer. They got rid of that guy. And we're hearing the same things.
8: I'm so glad you brought this up because there's really two stories here, Greg. Number one, balancing the operating budget does not mean balancing Canada's budget. And the prime minister runs a little fast and furious with those definitions. Ottawa can balance its day-to-day books and still borrow billions for spending classified as capital. Second, once you create that distinction, the definition of capital becomes enormously important. If I move $1 billion from the operating column into the capital column, well, my operating deficit just improved by $1 billion, but Canada's borrowing hasn't changed by a penny. So it's all sleight of hand.
0: Eric, I'll leave it there. Thanks very much for the insight on both those big issues. Thanks so much.
8: Stay healthy, my friend.
0: Eric Hamm, Toronto Metropolitan University Economics Professor. 6:31 into the newsroom on this Monday morning, the 28th of September. And Heather Good with a look at what's coming up for 7 o'clock.
9: A new poll out shows the federal Liberals are holding on to a strong lead. They've increased it to 17 points over the Conservatives. That's up 1 point for the party. And the Liberals have 46% support compared to the Tories at 29%. The Conservative premiers of Ontario and Alberta are set to meet in Canada. Calgary today to talk energy. Doug Ford and Danielle Smith will discuss how to best get Canada's natural resources to market in a world of fluctuating politics and conflict. Smith has rejected using oil as leverage in the tariff war with the U.S., but Ford says he believes energy should be on the table. There's just one more day until the NHL regular season kicks off. The 84-game season will begin with a five-game slate tomorrow. Maple Leafs will start it with a matchup against the Montreal Canadiens. And to mark the new season, the team's flag will be raised at City Hall this morning. Those stories and more are coming up in the news at 7 o'clock.
0: All right, coming up 6:32, your $100 Wordle, your seven-letter Wordle, and a chance to win a $100 gift card for Lotto Max. And what makes partners partners and mates mates? Well, 155 different traits that you possess have been broken down, and some are showing you'd be a lot more compatible with somebody if you have these traits. We'll give you the top five at least. I don't have time for 155, and neither do you. Let's do that next on Toronto Today.
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0: All right, time to make you a millionaire. It's long past time. You should be a millionaere. Time to do our seven-letter Wordle for a $100 voucher for Lotto Max tickets. Gives you a shot at it anyway. We'll take the fifth correct answer via text at 416-870-6400. Your hints. Birds need this. As light as a blank. Third letter is an A. The seventh letter is an E. What's that Wordle? What is it? I'm asking. Politely. 416-870-6400. Good luck. Fifth correct answer. And next thing you know, that $100 voucher for Lotto Max tickets is yours. A disturbing stat about wastewater. I know you haven't heard about wastewater since the COVID days in like maybe early 22, possibly late 21. But Vancouver and fentanyl and wastewater raises an interesting question if you're a Torontonian. If they've got that level of fentanyl in their wastewater, what do we have? I don't have the answer. I'm asking a question without an answer for a change. But I'm real curious to see where this one goes. The top five determinations of partnership. I find this kind of fascinating. What makes people click? You often hear the phrase opposites attract. Okay, that might be evident and true, but a new study published in Nature Human Behavior analyzed data from millions of couples. Oh my God, that sounds exhausting. To talk to millions of couples? Jesus. Across more than a century. Okay, it's a lot of data then. To answer a timeless question. Birds of a feather flock together or opposites attract? Which one is more likely? Well, I've got news for you. that idea. I think it might have been a movie title. I know it was a Paula Abdul song title, but I also think she was dating some kind of a cat in that movie. Not someone who identified as a cat. That's different. Opposites attract? No. It's a myth. I mean, I'm just telling you what nature, human behavior has revealed. Across the vast, vast majority of traits studied, partners are similar. When you think about it, do you have a partner right now? Think about that partner. Do you like to do a lot of the same things? Not all, some of the same things. Are you both active? Like, I mean, physically, that would be a trait. This is a tricky one. Do you get along politically? Now, that used to be something that over time you would meld together and you'd be like, yeah, we see some of the things we same way. Some of the things the same way. We're open to each other's ideas and ideals. Those are two different things, right? Ideas and ideals. We're both equally idealistic about the same things. But there's positive correlations. How about religious beliefs? I bet it would be a weird thing to be in a relationship and somebody heads off to church every Sunday for mass and you stay home and just stare at the walls, watch the NFL pregame shows, go play pickleball. Maybe pickleball's after church. How about the educational attainment? Don't you think you have a similar level of schooling completed to your partner? Now, I get it. It's frustrating to have a partner. You're inclined politically and they're not. You know who people are and they don't. That's got to be frustrating. And that's possible that that happens, but it's very uncommon. Those things don't tend to last. That tells you that somebody is like, okay, I guess I don't want to be single again. I think that's the only way I would see it. What about substance use? You probably drink the same. You're probably not married to a smoker. Like, I mean, a confirmed smoker, like a pack a day, and you don't touch the stuff. What about personality traits? This is such an interesting study to me. The big five. There is a big five personality dimensions. Are you neurotic or not the least bit neurotic? Well, neurotic people tend to be partners together. Are you agreeable? Almost to a fault. Like that meek is kind of the word sometimes that's utilized. That also works. Now, an extrovert is just as likely to end up with an introverted partner as they are with another extrovert. That's remarkable to me. By the way, physical and medical traits have moderate or low correlation. If you think, well, height going to be the same. No, usually not. Body mass index. Got to walk this line carefully. BMI is a bad metric of people and fitness. But no, low to moderate positive similarities. I'm quite fascinated by that. My point is, human mating, we kind of assume, well, it's just a lot of randomness and the stars and if Libra is over the moon right now. No. This study proves that wrong. People choose partners similar to them. Opposites attract, maybe for a while, maybe for a hot minute or two, no pun intended. But no, over time, you're going to choose partners who align with you. And again, you hear alignment and you probably think politics, but it's a lot more than that. Do you want to have kids? Do you not? How do you raise a kid? How do you not? What are the things you care about? What are the things you're paying attention to? There could be a sliding scale there. I found the study utterly fascinating. Last night was the MTV Video Music Awards. It should go without saying two things. This is not quite the event it used to be. Why? Because who watches videos anymore? Virtually nobody. I can't think of the last new music video I've seen. But they went all the way back 30 years ago, 35 years ago, to honor a video that you couldn't not see in the fall of 1991. And it kind of kicked off a real sea change in music, not just how it was consumed. There's a lot of groundbreaking videos from the 80s. Oh, this is the first video that did this, the first video that did that. There's some amazing videos, right? Peter Gabriel's Sledgehammer, the Cars You Might Think was seen as innovative. It was using computer animation. Nobody else was. And obviously Thriller, which got you to believe two things, that Michael Jackson could turn into some kind of werewolf animal, and that Michael Jackson could be at a movie with an attractive woman and they're both attracted to each other. So you had to suspend your animation for the entire length of the Thriller video. But last night, and I didn't even know this was happening until early in the evening, they reunited Nirvana last night. I know there's no Kurt Cobain, but they did this anyway. Public Enemy frontman Chuck D, love Public Enemy, Bring the Noise, Fight the Power, all that. He presented bassist Chris Novoselic, drummer Dave Grohl. He's kind of gotten famous with another band in the last 31 years. And guitarist Pat Smear, who was kind of the fourth Nirvana guy, with the prestigious Video Vanguard Award. And I thought the comments that the three made were quite interesting. Have a listen.
18: Thank you very much to Nirvana's fans around the world and to everyone at MTV. This award brings back so many memories of making those videos. We saw the dystopian pep rally with anarchist cheerleaders, our version of an Ed Sullivan's TV appearance, performing in a Wizard of Oz-like Field of Poppies, and so many more. The ideas for those videos all grew out of the vision of one of the greatest artists of all time, Kurt Cobain. Kurt was one of one. None of us could have imagined that our band, our sound, or our aesthetic would mean so much to so many people. But ultimately, the music had a life of its own. It charted its own course. Nirvana continues to resonate so deeply because people are still hungry for authenticity. For something real, something uncompromising. Something that tells you it's just okay to come as you are. Kurt would have loved that legacy. Thank you all so much.
0: It's incredible. That's, of course, Chris Novoselic, the bass player of the band, talking. We all maybe felt bad for him. Maybe he didn't. I saw a documentary on him. He's doing fine. He gets royalties. He was a co-writer on some of the songs. He's just living his life. Dave Grohl became obviously a huge rock star, frontman, guitarist, steps behind the drums occasionally for Foo Fighters. You just don't usually see that. The lifeblood of a band dies, Kurt Cobain, and this guy resurrects himself less than a year later and in essence creates a new band, makes an album, and it does okay, but he digs right in. And you go from an album or two going, oh, isn't it interesting? He's very talented also, to like, no, he's one of the biggest rock stars on the planet and has been for a long, long time. I can't tell you what that was like. You probably remember it when you saw Smells Like Teen Spirit for the first time. Grunge was kind of rolling in a little bit, but this was before any of the Pearl Jam songs. This was before Soundgarden hit. How many doors did Nirvana open for everybody else? And there's two Nirvana arguments. One is they'd have kept the fires burning and they'd still be playing big arenas and maybe they were destined to be, you know, burned out a little bit. I don't know. Kurt Cobain would be turning 60 next year. 60. That's hard to picture. It's hard to picture John Lennon at 60. It's hard to picture Kurt Cobain at 60. But I think if you just think this was, they were on the way down and they'd be playing like tiny clubs now, or even on some kind of a retro hit circuit. I don't think so. I don't think so for so many reasons that would be the case. But yeah, Smells Like Teen Spirit. You'd remember how you felt when you first heard the song on the radio and how people that like dance music, pop music, gravitated towards that song. They clearly did, given what a hit it was. By the way, I still can't watch Heart-Shaped Box. That is beyond a creepy video. I don't like it. I don't like it at all. Turn it off. By the way, over the weekend, worth noting, Scarborough, we talked about this a couple different times last week, and Scarborough's Guildwood Station, right? There's a GO station at Guildwood. And we found out that the Scarborough, well, because Via Rail published so, the Guildwood Via stop was going to, well, stop existing. And a lot of noise was made about this. We had Andrea Hazel on, who's the MPP for Scarborough Guildwood. She was loud and vocal about it. And what I like about it is she's an Ontario Liberal, and she said the federal Liberals better get on this. I mean, they don't control and dictate to Via Rail where they can and can't stop, but they were making no noise about it, and they started to later in the week. I'd like to think Andrea Hazel's voice made a difference there. Jamal Myers was on the show. Parthy Candival, another Scarborough councillor, spoke up about it. And after a big rally and town hall on Friday, it was announced Saturday, Via Rail decided to backtrack on their plans to stop servicing the Guildwood station. Now, There's great debate. Will it be a reduced schedule? Will Guildwood still, will you still be able to get via stops as frequently at Guildwood? And that's up for debate right now. I think it was a dumb idea to close it. Guildwood's the 11th busiest via stop in all of Canada. It tells you how many people there are living within the sound of my voice right now that would want to take via rail. We'd all like it to be more frequent, more reliable, all that stuff. Worth noting, Brad Bradford talked about this on our show on Friday, and I've got sort of a Bradford v. Chow thing here that I don't quite get. But now I asked Bradford about this. I go, you're in Beaches, East York. You're kind of a neighbor to Scarborough, clearly. And this must be impacting people in your current ward as a city councilor. And it would affect all Torontonians who don't just want to go down to Union Station, or maybe because they're going east, and don't want to go back to Oshawa because they're going west. Here's what he said.
19: I'm sure they're looking at usage. And as you pointed out, it's seventh highest.
0: 11th. Yeah.
19: 11th.
0: In the country.
19: I mean, that seems pretty busy to me. Yeah. You know, and again, in a city that suffers from the worst traffic congestion in North America, and I'm sure a bunch of your listeners are experiencing it right now, the best thing we can do is improve transit so that where transit is a viable option for people, folks are actually taking it. So not in favor of reducing transit in Scarborough. I think we should be improving it.
0: Now, one of the things, I understand why this would happen, but I also think it's rather craven would be the word for a politician to speak up after something is done when nothing was said while it was happening. But for that purpose, I do give you Olivia Chow. And what did she say about Scarborough Guildwood? I see this story on Saturday, and near the bottom, I read this. Toronto Mayor Olivia Chow also applauded Scarborough residents for standing up to Via's proposed changes. Quote, "When Scarborough fights, Scarborough wins," she said during a campaign speech on Saturday. Quote, "And we'll keep fighting to make sure they don't even try it again." That's fine, but we knew about this for 9 days. She didn't say anything about it. I'm serious. She didn't say anything about the Scarborough Guildwood station. Then it's announced Via's changed their proposed changes, and she's got the temerity to say, "And we'll keep fighting to make sure we will." I didn't hear you. Not once. You're busy. I got it. You're running from, I understand. But nobody put this on your plate. Someone clearly put it on Bradford's plate, and he said, "Yeah, that matters. That's right next door to us. I want to talk about it." I didn't hear word one from Olivia Chow about this. I will also note, you might remember the story in the summer where that 14-year-old girl went missing in May and was found 13 days later. Nobody knew where she was. It was a top-level priority one search. Toronto Police Service did a great job in finding her. And the first words about the girl missing were from Olivia Chow an hour later. "Thank goodness Esther's okay." Well, you didn't say anything about it when she was gone. It's just, again, politicians are going to politic sometimes, but it's just a special level of gravity to have that temerity. I'm not sure I have it in me. You probably don't have it in you either to say anything at any time and just think some people are going to buy this, that I was with them all along. I was fighting as hard as I could to find Esther. I was letting everybody know about it that I could. 14-year-old Jewish girl's missing. Scarborough Guildwood, I'm on it. I don't know. I don't know about that. I heard a lot of other voices. I didn't hear hers. On the way back, speaking of, now I actually think this is admirable of the mayor. She wants to hold bad landlords accountable for bad behavior towards tenants. But would she feel the same about tenants? We don't have that answer quite yet. How this is landing in the landlord community is a valid conversation, and we'll have that conversation next on Toronto Today. Let's check your drive. 640 Toronto, big trouble traffic.
2: A big trouble spot with a crash on the eastbound 401 collectors of the 410 block in the central lane. Very slow on the ramp from the 410 to the 401. So you can exit at Courtney Park, then go east to Dixie, then south to the 401. Elsewhere, southbound 400 past King, a crash takes over in two right lanes. With those delays, you can avoid that by using Weston or Jane. Help keep kids safe as they return to school. Slow down and watch for children walking, cycling, and playing as you drive. Learn more at toronto.ca/vision0. Those are the big trouble traffic spots right now. I'm Miles Marcus, 640 Toronto.
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0: I saw this on Friday. Ben Mulrooney, by the way, driving you home figuratively on Friday, did a great job looking into this story and talking about it. It is an election promise. There's a lot of election promises. Listen, Olivia Chow's making them. Brad Bradford's making them. Maybe your city councilor or challenger to your city councilor is saying, I promise I'll do this, and these things do happen. But Olivia Chow promised a bad landlord task force if reelected as Toronto's mayor. And she did it at a rather notorious building, 500 Dawes Road. The tenants had to push and scream and bellyache for repairs, and rightly so. And this building, just talk about politics, just happens to be in Beaches, East York. Now, tenants and advocates have pushed for accountability from this landlord, and she's saying, we're going to start a list. We're going to hire more people to go after bad landlords if I'm reelected as mayor. Nothing has stopped her from doing this so far, but I also look and I go, I don't think you should frame your housing policy as a mayor around penalizing what she described as slumlords, because then I think you create a bit of a dichotomy where the landlords are viewed as predatory and tenants are all these vulnerable victims, when in reality, that could be the case. That could be the case even at 500 Dawes, but you kind of alienate some smaller mom and pop housing providers who've got their own bad tenants and they've got their own economic pressures. So I think that's divisive at its core, and I wonder if others feel the same. Varun Sriskandas, Board of Directors at Small Ownerships Landlords of Ontario, and joins us now on Toronto Today. It's great to have you back on the show.
24: Good morning, Greg. Always a pleasure to be here.
0: Yeah, thank you. Tell me what you think of this. I get it. It's politics. Politicians are going to do what they do at this time of year, aren't they? But I look and I go, I don't know. I think there's a bit of divisive rhetoric here where landlords are bad guys, tenants are good guys and gals.
24: Yeah, and this is, like you said, it's a campaign promise. Campaign promises I'm always a little bit skeptical of. But this is nothing new, right? The city has been always going after bad landlords and bad actors in Toronto for years, since 2017 when John Tory created RentSafeTO. Mm-hmm. But what this does is it kind of pedals backwards, right? I feel like we were getting so close to a level playing field between landlords and tenants. And now Olivia Chow wants to come out, create this bad landlord list. I'm going after landlords. Landlords are the villains. And that's it. That's the end of the conversation. I have called the city numerous times for concerns about my tenants, concerns of harassment, concerns of them refusing access so I can fulfill my maintenance obligations. And you know what the city tells me? Mr. Sriskanda, this is an LTB issue. Please take it to the province. Well, why isn't this an LTB issue when you want to go after all these landlords? I'm hearing that a lot of this could amount to almost a form of double jeopardy. You're penalizing these landlords at the municipal level, and then you get them again at the provincial level when they go to their LTB hearings. And at the provincial level, there's no track record of who's already been penalized. It's up to those landlords to defend themselves and tell the province at the LTB, no, I've already paid my fines for this set of facts. So I think this is going to develop a lot further.
0: I'm glad you said that, because the best thing to me a mayoral candidate or a current mayor could do is get up there. You want to make a statement. You want to make a splash. Then advocate that the landlord and tenant board do things faster. Advocate for some form of systemic reform. I think a mayor could absolutely make some noise about that and ask why there's so much, you know, dysfunction in the rental market, why there's a delay when either a landlord or a tenant wants to get a hearing. It should never take over a year. And Mayor Chow would win lots of applause for saying that even.
24: Absolutely. I filed a non-payment of rent case against a tenant, and I was given a hearing date in 42 days, which is really good. It's come a long way. But I also have a tenant that is filing an application against one of my landlord clients, and she's been waiting 6 months, and she still does not have a hearing date. Now, the maintenance issue, of course, has been fixed already, but why does a tenant need to wait 6 months for a hearing date, whereas landlords are getting it in 45 days, right? Something's not right there. There's some fixing that needs to happen, but that's going to be at the provincial level with the jurisdiction that's best able to handle landlord and tenant complaints, and that's the LTV.
0: Varun Sraskanda is our guest, Board of Directors at Small Ownership Landlords of Ontario. I lay that out there, and I go, I use the phrase alienate potential mom-and-pop housing providers. Will it discourage them so much that they just don't want to do it anymore? And don't we need more of them to open up space for a basement apartment and open up space for a family to slide into in a transitional period until they can buy? Don't we need more of them?
24: Absolutely. The type of maintenance concerns you hear at 500 Dawes Road, those are horrendous, like horrific conditions that don't really exist to that level in small rental units. Mom and pop landlords are much better equipped to quickly handle a maintenance concern that the big corporate landlords just don't have. They have so many layers of administrative staff and then technicians and maintenance guys it's got to go to. But with your small landlord, you call, the small mom and pop landlord and say, hey, my hot water tub doesn't work. You got to check there that night or the next day. It'll get fixed and you're back to normal. So I think small mom and pop landlords do it better, but you need to attract them to the city. You want to encourage small landlords to keep buying these purpose-built triplexes and duplexes in Toronto and keep making them affordable rental units, right? We don't need these all converted to single-family homes. We have plenty of those.
0: So when you hear about a bad landlord task force, and I again, even that phrase, I think, has such implications of, you know, being on Santa's naughty list. That's got to, like, even if you're on the wrong side of an issue or something got negligent or something got lost along the way and you overreach, you do everything you can to make it right, to be on that list, to have this task force kind of cracking down on you, as you said, when it's supposed to be provincial jurisdiction, what does that do to the average landlord that hears about it?
24: The average landlord is looking for an exit strategy. And me as a real estate agent and many realtors I know, they have listed properties, multifamily properties, rental properties for sale, getting out of the business, getting out the industry. And a lot of that isn't being kept as rental units, it's being converted into single family homes. It does nothing to keep small mom and pop landlords, and it tells the landlords who are capable of voting for Olivia Chow, I don't want your vote. I'm not doing anything to go after the bad tenants. And I want to add, a bad landlord list already exists. It's called canley.org and openroom.ca. They both contain decisions of bad landlords, hundreds and hundreds of orders made against landlords who have done some really bad things. So the list is already out there. I don't know what Olivia Chow wants to do. But you're showing these small landlords, I'm not on your side. If you have an issue and you come to my office, there's not much I'm going to do. I'm going to kick it up to the province.
0: Yeah.
24: So don't buy properties in my city.
0: Yeah, I sure think a mayor should treat both equally and understand there's good and bad actors in every industry, let alone the real estate industry, owning and renting. I got to leave it there, Varun. Thank you so much for your insight, man.
24: Thanks, Greg. Have a great day.
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9: This is Global News. It's 15 degrees at 7:01. I'm Heather Good. A Toronto man charged with second-degree murder is scheduled to be back in court today. Police say he and another man got into a fight outside an apartment building in North York on Saturday. That's when he stabbed the other guy who died at the scene. The victim has been identified as 57-year-old Albert Gundren Avon. 46-year-old Mayor Cohen was arrested at the scene and remains in custody. The second person found in burning vehicles on opposite ends of the city has been identified. Police say 30-year-old Mohammed Kier was discovered in a car in James Gardens Park in Etobicoke on September 22nd. He was shot before being set on fire. The first victim was identified last week. 32-year-old Marcus Charles was found in Scarborough. He had also been shot. Police have not confirmed whether the two murders

0: and Danielle Smith will talk energy.
1: Smith and Ford are set to discuss how Canada can get more of its natural resources to market amid global political and economic uncertainty. Smith has made energy a central priority, including efforts to move more oil to the British Columbia coast and onward to Asian markets. The talks come as Canada continues its tariff dispute with the United States. Now, Smith has rejected using Canadian oil as leverage against U.S. President Donald Trump. Ford says he disagrees that oil should be taken off the table, but says both leaders agree Canada needs to move more oil within its own borders. David Augustine, The Canadian Press.
0: The Toronto Maple Leafs kick off their regular season tomorrow night. This morning, the city will mark the start by raising the team's flag at City Hall. The mayor will be there to do the honors. The Leafs and the Montreal Canadiens will face off at 7 o'clock. Look at the forecast from the Global News Weather Center. Here's meteorologist Ross Hull.
2: Well, after a warm weekend, the mild weather continues this morning. We're looking at temperatures staying in the double digits, 13 to 15 degrees. So not as cool as those overnights and mornings last week when we were in the single digits. And by this afternoon, we reach a high of 21 degrees. That is above average, considering the normal or average high would be 18. We are looking at a few showers early this morning. That should move out, but we hold on to the cloud cover most of the day, mainly cloudy, with some sunny breaks possible, a northeast wind at 15 kilometers per hour. We'll hold on to the cloud cover overnight, remains relatively mild, down to 12 degrees. And then on Tuesday, mostly cloudy, a high of 23, but I expect it to stay dry. On Wednesday, maybe a bit more sunshine early in the day, a sun-cloud mix, a high of 22, with the chance of some scattered afternoon showers.
0: And right now, it's 15 degrees in downtown Toronto. I'm Heather Good. This is Global News. And now let's get you moving and check 640 Toronto. Big trouble traffic.
3: A big trouble spot on the eastbound 401 collectors of the 410. Still a crash in the center lane. And of course, with those delays, you can exit the 410 at Courtney Park and then go east to Dixie, then south to the 401. Also a crash on the southbound 400 past King Road in two right lanes with the big backup here. Best to try Weston or Jane to go south. 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
7: So, 7 o'clock hour. Let's set some of this up for you. By the way, thanks very much for finding us this morning. September 28th, last few days of September, you're coming off, we're coming off, all of us coming off a beautiful weather weekend. I don't know how we could argue otherwise. Maybe you have friends in the New York, Boston, Philadelphia, even Washington, D.C. area, and they were just socked by this nor'easter, this rainstorm all weekend that played havoc with a lot of scheduling, that's for sure. Ed Sheeran had these two shows, almost infamous shows, right in Foxborough, Massachusetts. Two big stadium shows for Ed Sheeran, albeit without his opening act, Macklemore, who he turfed from the tour basically last weekend, maybe about 9 days ago. And Sheeran couldn't even play the two shows at Foxborough because of the weather. I saw Ed Sheeran cancel shows. I'm like, what's happening now? But it was weather related. There were a few other music festivals outdoors in New York City trying to squeeze these in before weather changes for them. Weather changes for us, and they couldn't do it because of the bad weather as well. Around 7:35 this morning, we do Police Beat with Toronto Police Association President Clayton Campbell and former homicide detective and best-selling author Hank Edzinga. We go through a lot of cop issues. This is one I will get to because I think the police have been quite vocal. By the way, who else has been vocal is Pierre Poilievre, Conservative Party of Canada leader. He'll join us around 8:35. I'm going to ask him about this specific case, so put an asterisk next, make an appointment, and if you have to zip around and do this and that, come back for Pierre at 8:35. The premise of him being on is to talk about the potential to lessen the tax on diesel fuel in our country. I'm not sure. I've said this a couple times in the last couple weeks, a few times. It's not quite the story it probably should be. But the ripple effect is hitting every household right now. You may never put diesel in your car or your minivan, but the danger of the high record prices right now is this just isn't about the trucks you drive beside.

0: kind of like flow down and cascade down the supply chain. And it's kind of an invisible tax on all of us. And look, I'm glad someone is saying something about it. Pierre Poilievre will join us around 8:35 this morning. But every time you see something involving law and order and people who've been convicted of heinous crimes, and all of a sudden you're like, I'm sorry, give me that story again. They're out. Even if they're out for a brief period of time. We dealt with this in Durham, where a horrific child murderer and rapist, the rape before the murder, so sadly and disgustingly, that person who committed this crime in the late 80s was out just walking amongst us in Oshawa, as a matter of fact. Cops had very little notice. And by the way, cops have to then take people off of doing something else, and they have to surveil that person. How many times have you seen a story? This never happened 10 years ago, where a police force has to let you know that they don't approve of this, but there is now a dangerous, repeat, multiple time offender. It could be somebody who assaults women. It could be somebody who murdered somebody else. It could be a chronic this, a chronic that. You never saw this. You know where else you don't see this? The states. You don't see it. You're gonna have a really tough time finding an example of a story I'm about to tell you about, which maybe you need to be aware about, maybe you don't. A convicted child killer named Shane Ertmode got a life sentence for being 24 in 2002, and he killed a little 10-year-old girl named Heather Thomas. She was riding a bike outside the dad's townhouse. She disappeared October 1st of 2000. They found her body 3 weeks later. The parole board of Canada has decided to grant this killer. I mean, this isn't even new evidence. Could he not have done it? No, he did it. And they've granted this child killer a 60-day unescorted temporary absence from prison. Why? He's attending cooking classes. I need to let that sink in as deeply into your brain and your chest as I can. He's coming out of prison, and he can go anywhere, anytime. No one's supervising him. He's unescorted. He doesn't have to report back to anybody over the course of a day. He's taking cooking classes. I know what you're asking. Well, you're asking a million questions, and you're swearing also, so I understand. But your ninth question is probably, he can't take cooking classes while in prison. He got denied day parole last year, just last year, because a parole board quickly shut that down because he still posed a risk of serious harm to others. He hadn't done any therapy yet. That's also in the report of the clips I'm about to play you. Global News did a report on this over the weekend. They're part of their Crime Beat series. Here's the details of Shane Ertmode coming out of prison, convicted child killer. Who knows what else he did? If you can do that, what else could you and would you have done? He's coming out to take cooking class. He wants to become a master chef. Here's that.
1: There are strict conditions. He cannot be in Greater Vancouver. He's to have no unsupervised contact with girls under 18, no access to pornography, and his electronic devices are subject to monitoring.
2: The unsupervised temporary absence was opposed by Ertmode's case management team. The team saying that the cooking program did not align with his long-term goals of becoming a plumber. The case management team writing that the risks cannot be managed safely.
0: I'm going to quote Ripley from Aliens. I used the quote last week. Did IQs just drop suddenly while I was away or over the weekend? I'm sorry. His team is disappointed that the conditions are as strict as they are because he wants to come and fix your toilet someday and be a plumber. He wants to work out that clog in your kitchen sink. Shane Ertmode, convicted child killer. He wants to be in your house, at your place, going from home to home, saving the day with his plumbing acumen. He's going to plumb for you at your house. What reality are we living in right here? Here's before you hear from the despondent mom of the 10-year-old who he choked the life out of and murdered. Here's a rep from the family of the little girl.
3: It says a lot. Not only were they not in favor of it, during the parole hearing, Mr. Ertmode was asked, when did you have your last fantasy? And he said, last night.
1: The parole board reached a different conclusion, saying the structure of the release provides an adequate plan to protect the community.
3: But there was another hearing in January of 2025 where he was denied UTAs. And that's because he had not accessed any treatment.
0: No treatment. He's been in prison for over two decades. Now he's coming out to learn how to make a great souffle. Maybe work on his omelet skills. This girl went missing while riding her bike in front of her dad's home. Safest place she could be. I'm never into victim blaming. Never, ever. But she's 10 and she's right beside her house. And the man who sexually assaulted and murdered her will go take cooking classes outside of prison. By the way, the only people complaining about this right now are the Conservative Party of Canada. I'm not even hearing from provincial politicians. I don't get the win for the federal Liberals here. I have no idea how I don't know where the NDP is on this issue. Avi Lewis is sitting at 5%. He's a leader of the federal NDP. He's got good name recognition. The guy was on TV forever. Agree with him, disagree with him. He's a smart dude. Where is he on a case like this? What, so far out to the left that he doesn't want to say anything? By the way, here's the mom of the little girl who went missing. This is brief, but these words will probably sit with you the rest of the day. The mom of 10-year-old Heather Thomas murdered by this psychopath 24 years ago.
4: I go and visit my daughter in a graveyard. That's not how life is supposed to be.
0: Her other quote, but I don't have it on audio. I'm afraid and I'm afraid for the children. I know what he did to my daughter and I know he will do it again. Guy's got 60 days out on his own. He's been taking medication to reduce his sexual arousal for children. Oh, great. Finally. Sounds like a plan. Let's let him out. In any other country, this would, if you're like, what's wrong with Spain? Why are they doing this? How could Sweden be so liberal? You don't hear about that. Just here. Only here. Only this federal government. People are always going to agree and disagree about politics. We should do this. We should do that. I have no idea. Talk to your favorite friendly federal liberal, Justin Trudeau, Mark Carney, superfan today. Play those clips for them. Find part of this show. Play it for them and ask them what on earth is going on that this is okay. What would be the reason? Now, let me give you a moment of levity and a lighter moment before we break. If you watch football, you'll hear sometimes the referee explain the penalty. I was watching this live Saturday afternoon. I was in. I was out. It was beautiful weather outside. What kind of loser sits inside and watches 7 hours of college football? Anyway, let's not get into that. But this penalty call, I watched it live. I'm like, how are they going to explain this? I know it's a penalty. But a player, I'm watching Texas play Tennessee in a big game in the early part of the afternoon. Great game. And I'm watching the Texas defensive end make a quarterback sack of the Tennessee quarterback. And then I watch him do something which made it look like he was pretending to unzip his fly nothing sexual. But the defensive end is like, you know, going to the bathroom. I've seen a lot of celebrations in the NFL. A flag gets thrown. I'm like, buddy, like for all of that, I mean, you're not even like, who's the clever wide receiver? I think his name was Joe Horn. And he planted a cell phone and he hit it in the goalpost and he pretended to call somebody on his cell phone after scoring a touchdown. I'm like, that at least is clever. Here's the call from the referee after the player kind of pretended he was just taking a whiz like those. Like those pickup truck stickers. Okay, they're not all on pickup trucks, but many of them are. Here's how the referee explained it in this key battle between the Texas Longhorns and Tennessee Volunteers.
5: And now a flag after the play. This may have been a taunting.
6: Absolute idiotic move.
7: Unsportsmanlike conduct. Defense, number one, assuming that he's using the restroom. It's a 15-yard penalty from the succeeding spot. automatic touchdown.
0: You got that right. Unsportsmanlike conduct for simulating using the restroom. Washing your hands? No? No? Maybe you're changing the, maybe you work there and you're changing the urinal pucks that make everything smell just a little, well, maybe not in the men's. It's like Ducky in 16 and Pretty in Pink. He gets thrown in the women's bathroom and he's like, you got everything in here. Candy machines. It smells lovely. The men don't have, we don't have any of this stuff in here. I can't, should he not have done that? Is that the idea? Is this going to catch on? And I'm not a big fan of bathroom humor. I don't like it. I don't like it. I don't want to do stories about how many, you know, what country has the most farts or anything. I don't want to do those things. But the number that he wears on his back, number one, is that, now do we see the picture here? Larissa Waller is with Henley Strategies. We're not segueing from this story into what she's got going, but it's her first ever Substack. And listen, she took it and took it and took it and just couldn't take it anymore. She's calling out a mayoral candidate. Not that one. The other one. Next on Toronto Today. Let's check your drive. 640 Toronto, Big Trouble Traffic.
8: Still a big trouble spot on the eastbound 401 collectors of the 410. A crash is in the center lane with the delays. You can exit the 410 at Courtney Park and then go east to Dixie and then south to the 401. Also in Scarborough, crashes block southbound Kingston Road past Lawrence. You can still go south on Morningside, however. Drivers, if you see a garbage truck ahead of you, slow down, proceed with caution, and watch out for waste collection workers outside of the truck. A message from the City of Toronto. Those are the Big Trouble Traffic spots right now. I'm Miles Marcus, 640 Toronto.
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0: So it's quite a benchmark. 30 days on Saturday. Well, that guy was pretending to pee on the college football field. Whatever. 30 days from Saturday was the mayoral election. Now it's 4 weeks officially from today. There'll be some advance voting. By the way, in Durham, I get to vote either by telephone or online. When are we going to pretend it's not 1978 in Toronto and allow people to do that? You'd have to have a higher voter turnout, but no, you must show up in person. It's a warning. It's a signal flare going up that yes, the election is 4 weeks from today. Our next guest, yes, is doing some work for the candidate, the Beaches East Shore councillor, Brad Bradford. But I thought her premise in a Substack she wrote over the weekend was quite interesting. Chris Alexander, the former Harper cabinet minister, immigration minister, bright dude, no doubt about it. And he was my MP out in Ajax between 11 and 15 before Mark Holland recaptured being MP. And then somebody else tried to be MP. It's a long story from 2025. Whatever. You try it. Anyway, Chris Alexander posted this. Toronto has lots of qualified candidates for mayor. It's time for someone overqualified. And something went off in the neurons within Larissa Waller's, between her ears, and she's like, I must respond, and she has via Substack, and Larissa Waller joins us right now on Toronto Today. He got to you, the overqualified statement, that's all it took, right? That's all it took for you to start a Substack, apparently.
13: It was my first post on a Substack.
0: So he gets credit. He gets credit. That's good.
13: Yeah. Yeah. He propelled me to act. So, you know, point Alexander. So here's my point. I just thought he sounded like such a jackass. Like he's coming in on his white horse to save us all from ourselves and our like he's slumming it in Toronto, right? He has. So the premise that of the post I made is that if he thinks he's overqualified, he has no idea how hard it is. And he has no idea what it takes to be the mayor. And I see that. I've worked in politics for about 20 years. Mm-hmm. And you have seen this sort of attitude before where you're coming from the federal to the provincial or the provincial to the municipal. And you think it's easier because it's a lower level of government. And it's really, really not easier. And I thought that his post kind of, yes, it was, I thought, like, so, God, like, I can't swear on the radio. Like, he sounded like such a dick, right?
0: Before you carry on that, I'm so glad you brought that up because I've talked to even former federal MPs from all the parties. You talked to everybody, I talked to everybody. And they, some of them get it, exactly what you said. It's hard work being a city councilor. It's hard work being out in, you know, Aurora, Whitby, wherever, and being a councilor. But they're so snobby about it. Because they've been in the House of Commons and they're very snobby about the idea of returning, not even returning to it, but that level of government compared to where they were. And I don't quite get it. I mean, to me, A, work is work. And B, it is a lot harder, as you say, to keep everybody satisfied when you don't have a party brand or logo affixed to your face all the time.
13: And you don't actually have that many money tools. So right. The thing with the city is that the city can't run a deficit by law, and you don't have many options to raise revenue. You have property taxes and user fees, and you are responsible for a lot of stuff, and all that stuff touches your constituents' personal lives every day. So when you're a federal MP and you're debating foreign aid, you know, your constituents don't even really pay attention unless it's about a country they care about, right? Or if you're a provincial MP and you're talking about, you know, something to do with healthcare, but in another part of the province, you don't really pay attention. In the city, everything impacts you. It impacts your family. And Chris Alexander is saying he's too good for that. It's like, are you serious, buddy? Like, do you even know, one, how hard this is, and two, how you're coming off?
0: Could I make the case? Everybody kind of sells themselves as riding in on the white horse. John Tory, a person you know well, was out, what, 5.5 years? He's on the radio. I mean, how hard can that be? But 5.5 years he's on the radio, comes back and runs in 2014. And it feel like, I'm on my white horse. You've had 4 years of Rob Ford. It's all been a little crazy. I'm going to give you normalcy. Normalcy. Even Olivia, 3 years ago, Larissa, kind of came in and said, we're not as caring and we're too divided and I want a caring and affordable. Everybody kind of does that to some extent, do they not?
13: I would say the big difference here is John Tory and Olivia Chow didn't say basically, I'm too good for this.
0: Okay.
13: Right? And they both know how hard the job is. And if you listen to what they say, they talk about, you know, the very personal impacts of the work of the mayor on the people he or she serves. What I thought was really fascinating, if we're talking politics, is I posted my Substack on Twitter or on X, and like the people coming at me were all like Olivia Chow people.
0: Not Chris Alexander. Well, you're Chris Alexander, yeah. People by the polls anyway are harder to find.
13: And they are
0: there's that to consider.
13: But her, the people who, I mean, they usually post on my X, like they usually disagree with everything I say because I'm supporting Brad Bradford. But they were coming hard at me. I'm like, he's insulting your candidate too. Like, he's insulting the electorate. Like, it's not, it's just so distasteful for him to have said that. And if you look at his campaign office, he makes a joke about like landmines. and how he solved landmines and how he can solve potholes. But, like, honest to God, who's writing this stuff? Because it is just so tone deaf and so just, I don't know what he's doing, right? Like, when he posts like that, it's like, are you actually trying to become the mayor? Or are you just trying to, like, mix stuff up? Because when you come in and say, I'm too good for this, and I'm like, this isn't really what I was trained to do, what I want to do, but, like, I'll kind of play down at your level. Like, are you really trying to get elected mayor here?
0: I got a question about him, though. 28 days in, he did say to Jesse Brown in the debate Olivia Chow snubbed at the Jewish Lawyers Association, he'd get out if there was no path to win. He's still in single digits, 28 days away. His two competitors have at least 40%, and that fluctuates here and there. That's fine. Do you think Alexander stays, or will he announce that he doesn't want people to vote for him and he'll back somebody else before it's all said and done?
13: I think you should invite him on your show and ask him. I have no idea, because he said that at that one event, and then the next day he quickly issued a statement saying, but I'm in it to win it.
0: Yeah. Yeah.
13: But, like, there is no viable path for him, right? So, you know, my big gripe is that he's still being included on the debate stage as if he's a legitimate candidate. I think there are other people who are polling lower who are running for ideological reasons or to prove a point, and that is democracy. You're allowed to do that. They're being excluded from the debate stage. So I think the people on the debate stage should have to have, like, a good threshold, and I don't think he's met it. But that's just, you know, Larissa's personal opinion.
0: Yeah.
13: I don't know what he's doing, honestly, and I thought that post on Friday was so dismissive to the electorate and to the people he purports to want to serve. It really said, like, you know, I'm coming down to, like coming down to your level, right? And I'll fiddle around with your stuff. But it's like, buddy, this actually matters.
0: You can't sell yourself as a would-be politician by going, here, let me do you a favor and be your public servant. The favor, it's mutual. It's meant to be a mutual give-take relationship. Let me ask you before we go, I'm tight for time, but about Doug Ford. You know this man well. I want to know, I mean, 2 weeks ago it was what it was. It was an endorsement, not endorsement. How would he work with Bradford? What do you see there? Do you see any reason there'd be a clash of personalities? I think we all agree, no matter who the mayor is, and no matter who the premier is, we can go back to John Tory, Dalton McGuinty years and go, there needs to be some synchronicity. It's a very much a, you know, the mayor can't throw too many bombs into Queen's Park and go nuclear when they don't feel the premier is giving the city enough attention. But how would a Bradford-Ford relationship work to you?
13: Well, I mean, if you look at Ford, like, Ford ran against Del Duca and he ran against Horvath. Horvath was the leader of the NDP. Yeah. Del Duca was the leader of the Liberals. Del Duca is now the mayor of Vaughan. Horvath is now the mayor of Hamilton. And they're all thick as thieves. Like, they're best friends. Ford will work with anybody for the service of his constituency, which is the people of Ontario. And so, you know, whoever the mayor is, in this case, you're asking me about Brad. Mm. Ford will work with whoever the mayor is because that's Ford's personality. Brad will work with whoever he has to because that's his personality. So I don't think that there would be any issue there.
0: Gotcha. Larissa's Substack can be found, of course, online. It is about Chris Alexander. The headline, overqualified Chris Alexander doesn't understand the job he's applying for. It's well reasoned out. Thank you for the time today. I appreciate you being on with me.
13: Thanks for having me.
0: Larissa Waller joining us on Toronto Today. All right, into the newsroom right now before Police Beat. And Heather Good has what's coming up for 8 o'clock.
14: Thanks so much, Greg. Goodbye, baseball. Hello, basketball. The Toronto Raptors are holding media day today. And they're welcoming back Kawhi Leonard, who helped the team win an NBA championship. He's expected to be there today. The Raptors preseason starts this Saturday against the Miami Heat. COVID-19 and flu vaccines are available for high risk and priority groups starting today. The RSV immunization is also available for those eligible. The rest of Ontario residents can get the shots for free beginning on October 26th at pharmacies, public health units, and some doctor's offices. A new poll out shows the federal Liberals are holding on to a strong lead. They've increased it to 17 points over the Conservatives. That's up 1 point for the party, and the Liberals have 46% support compared to the Tories at 29%. Those stories and more are coming up in the news at 8 o'clock.
0: All right, on the way, police beat. Will the Toronto Police Association endorse a mayoral candidate? They didn't last time out in 2023. Have the winds changed a little bit, and will they pick one of the three main candidates? We'll talk about it next on Toronto Today.
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0: 7:34, a bit of a cloudy day, and we got a little bit of the wet roads a couple hours ago. Now, we're not going to get much rain today, but if we do, just dribs and drabs. High temperature, 20 degrees today. Not as gorgeous as yesterday or Saturday or Friday, but 20 degrees the expected high, and already warm, 15 feeling like 17. Let's check your drive, a back-to-work drive on a Monday, and we do that with 640 Toronto, big trouble traffic.
8: Still a big trouble spot with a crash on the westbound of 401 right to the southbound of 427 in Sioux right lanes. In fact, it's going to get even heavier than it already is. So exit the west 401 at Dixon and Martin Grove and then go south of Martin Grove instead. Also, southbound Kingston is blocked past Lawrence for a crash, so instead go south on Morningside. Get ready to vote in Toronto's municipal election. Advanced voting is October 6th to 11th. Find where to vote and what to bring at toronto.ca/elections. Those are the big taller traffic spots right now. I'm Miles Marcus, 640 Toronto.
22: This is Police Beat, a look behind the uniform at the men and women working every day to protect our city. On Toronto Today with Greg Brady on 640 Toronto.
0: Yes, indeed, we're doing that this morning. And as usual, with our guests, we've got Hank Kanzinga, a retired homicide detective and best-selling author. Hi, Hank.
23: Hey, good morning, Greg.
0: Good morning. And we've got Clayton Campbell, kind enough to join us, Toronto Police Association Union President. Good morning, Clayton.
23: I have to add something, like, you know, best-selling author. It makes me feel a little diminished here. I need to accomplish something here, but glad to be on with you guys.
0: We're all waiting for your book. I know you've been going through draft after draft. Now, you're using a conventional typewriter. That's going to slow things down a little bit based on modern technology, Clayton. Like, when you hear that bell, that means that you got to shift it and go back to the left side of the page, right? That kind of stuff. We all wrote essays on pretty – I remember getting through – University at Western on a Commodore 64 and a dot matrix printer. So if I can do it, anyone can.
23: Well, I was back in the day when we took grade 9 typing. And anybody that knows me personally knows that I struggle with, you know, if the baseball game's on, I have to call my wife to get the password in. So technology is definitely not forte by far.
0: One of the amazing things, and I think this means something every year, but I don't call it the irony. The sadness wasn't lost on me that over the weekend there was a memorial run from Toronto to Ottawa in honor of fallen police officers. This is the 22nd annual National Peace Officers Memorial. It started Thursday in Toronto, concluded in Ottawa on Saturday. 300 runners. Toronto Police was well represented, but so was Durham, York, Peel, all the regions we talk about. And it didn't get lost on me. Two things, Clayton. One was the officers in Toronto that have been lost, including Constable Mark Pinizzotto this year. And it comes the same week as a real hero amongst us. Belleville Police Constable Jeff Smith was critically injured last Sunday night when a gunman opened fire attempting to kill basically as many people. It could have been a mass murder, Bondi Beach style event were it not for that officer and his colleague.
23: Yeah, and I mean, it's I'm speaking to their president and getting some updates about that officer, and he's moving in the right direction, starting to recover. But when you hear the details of that, he's a hero by far. He could have prevented the murder of so many people trying to just worship there that day. So our thoughts are with him. But yeah, it's a really solemn ceremony, especially because Mark Pinizzotto's name was added to the memorial wall. And you're standing there with thousands of police officers and you see his picture and they're describing him and you're there with his wife and his kids. Man, it really brings it home. But also, as Hank knows, we always say we never forget our family members of our fallen officers, and we don't. It's not just a slogan. We had not only Michael Irwin's family, and he was murdered in 1972, but almost all the families in between then and up and including Andrea Pinizzotto, who was Mark's wife. So really emotional event and greatly attended by our members, about 500 of them.
0: Hank, six officers have been lost this year. And while Pinizzotto, of course, we talked about a lot, he was executing a high risk search warrant in regards to this gun for hire scheme in Toronto that has been very, very difficult. I mean, I feel for every level of law enforcement that has tried to get to the, you know, the head of the snake, if you will, on this. But that adds to the list. There's 900 names on this perimeter wall of Parliament Hill. I've seen it once, and that was about a half decade ago. So there have been more names since then. And you feel, I mean, you're an ex-cop. I felt so heavy, and, you know, the chest kind of wells up a little bit when I see 900 names of officers that have given their lives to policing and trying to protect us.
1: Yeah, and it's a must-see a display on Parliament Hill there. And every time I go up to Ottawa, we make a point of going and walking there, and it's so sobering to see that large list and then to search that list for some of the names of friends that we've lost along the way. You know, I always look at Todd Bayless's name on there when I see that. And you're right, your chest wells up. It brings a tear to your eye. And think of these young men and women who have sacrificed their lives for the safety of the citizens of this country. And, you know, lives cut way too short, way too soon. You know, I mentioned Bayless and Jeffrey Northrop, and then this year Mark Pinizzotto. Always tough to stand there and review those names. And, you know, next time I go up to Ottawa, which will be in a few weeks, I'll definitely go there again and take a look at Mark's name on that memorial.
0: Hank, let me go here on this, and it's got to do with, again, things that probably don't surprise the three of us or people that listen to this segment or people that listen to the show, but I always send it to somebody. I send the story to somebody, and they just can't believe it's real, but it is. The headline is pretty simple. I played the clips a little bit earlier from the Global News Crime Beat report. Convicted BC child killer granted 60-day unescorted leave to take cooking classes. And this is real. Shane Erdmode is serving a life sentence for a crime committed out west in 2000. A first degree murder of a 10-year-old girl doing nothing wrong but riding her bike by her dad's apartment. And he abducted her, sexually assaulted her, and he killed her. And again, forget the brutality of it. Forget the innocence of the child. We just can't believe things like this continue to happen and happen and happen over again, Hank. And nobody who could pull the levels of government or justice or anything seems to be can be confronting the reality that I think the majority of us don't think this is right.
1: Who does think this is a good idea? Right? I haven't talked to anybody who said, well, yeah, you know what? That's a good
0: idea. Let's hear him out. So, yeah, we don't do that. No.
1: Let's give this guy a chance. You know, the fact that Paul Bernardo is going for another parole hearing
0: in January. Right after Christmas. Great. Right.
1: Does anyone think that's a good idea? I mean, I think it's absolute insanity. And why does this keep on happening again and again and again? It definitely has to be changed in some of these, especially in these extreme cases. You just look at the simple facts of what happened with this individual out in British Columbia, and you scratch your head and say, what the heck is going on here, right? Why aren't these guys in maximum security, locked behind bars, never to see the light of day again? And I think there's a real middle ground between a place like Singapore and a place like Canada. I understand that. I appreciate that. We don't want to go way too far. But you look at the circumstances of these cases and why is this happening? It shouldn't be happening. And the rules definitely have to change.
0: Clayton, it's got to have a visceral effect on your men and women and current police officers everywhere across this country.
23: It sure does, especially when just this weekend I'm with Michael Sweet's family, his kids. He was murdered in 1980, and they're preparing for another parole hearing in November. Craig Monroe was breached this summer while out on parole, and yet again we have to have another parole hearing in November. And these are real people, these are real families, and there's some disconnect beside, you see a black and white picture of a police officer from 1980. There's still victimization happening. We presented Garyana Sangri and Ruby Sahota with clear legislative changes that can make some minor changes that can reduce the victimization. I was extremely happy that in the first week back in the House of Commons, and I thank Frank Caputo and Arpan Khanna of the Conservative Party for asking those questions during question period. We are not going to stop attacking, pushing, and highlighting this travesty that's happening to these victims' families until something has changed. It's ridiculous.
0: What's a theory, Clayton, among officers as to why this is not seen as some massive like political loss? Politics is politics. A lot of it's blah, blah, blah. We all know that. So I have never quite understood even, where's the NDP on an issue like this? Like nobody seems to say anything. This shouldn't be some kind of weird left-right issue at all. This is just common sense for people. People, you commit a gruesome crime, you can't get out to attend a cooking class, no matter how much you want to be a chef.
23: Absolutely. And, we highlight cop killers because that's my job, mm-hmm. and I'm representing the members and their families. But we try to highlight, as Hank just mentioned, Paul Bernardo, the same lawyer, Tim Danson, represents that family, the victims of Paul Bernardo, as well as our officers and their families. But I said, there is simple legislation that Tim Danson and our general counsel, Leisha Senko, have put forward to the government that I can't imagine 40 million Canadians wouldn't say, that makes sense. I can't imagine this being political, and I don't quite frankly care who gets it done. Something needs to be done because we don't want to continue to travel out to places like BC with 20 days notice to try and keep these cop killers in jail. And although we can't repair the victimization that's been done to, example, the Bayless and Sweet family, maybe we can prevent it for the Pinizzato family, and that's why we're doing this.
0: Yeah, I can't imagine. I mean, Bernardo's so infamous, Hank. The Mahaffey and French families have to sit there every Christmas and count how old their daughter would be and what kind of life they'd be having right now. I mean, they'd be in their 40s. These parents are all still with us. And then you're celebrating Christmas for decade after decade without your daughter, knowing, I don't want to minimize this. It's not like awful if they were killed in a car accident, awful it was a fatal disease, but you'd never get over someone like Paul Bernardo doing this to your daughter. And yet you got to get dressed. 2-3 weeks after Christmas, you're getting dressed up again, and the onus is on you to keep Paul Bernardo behind bars. It should never be like that, Hank.
1: These families are suffering absolutely every single day since the early 1990s. And the victims of Paul Bernardo, even preceding that, are suffering every single day of their lives. And they are adding to that suffering by having to go to these parole hearings. And don't believe for a second that Paul Bernardo himself isn't enjoying every minute of those parole hearings. And enjoying his time away from the penitentiary and enjoying seeing the suffering of those families. So why are we putting them through it? Like I said earlier, it's beyond me. It shouldn't be happening. He's the most notorious killer probably in Canadian history. There's no way that these should be happening, and it shouldn't be happening for a lot of these extreme offenders, and it shouldn't be happening for the cop killers who are convicted of first degree murder either. The families definitely shouldn't be going through this.
0: Well said. Let me get to this, and it's for it's probably Clayton providing a lot of information which we need, and we'll see if Hank wants to react to it. But the statement about Mayor Chow and her commitment to TPA members in the Toronto Police Association. It's not, it read to some as an endorsement. Now we're in Doug Ford territory, endorsement or not. And I don't see it, Clayton, as the Toronto, you're a pretty blunt, frank person. If the Toronto Police Association had endorsed Mayor Chow already to continue being mayor, you'd outright say so. But it was seen as that by some. Give me a sense of the reaction to it. And do you foresee in the next 4 weeks the Toronto Police Association endorsing a specific candidate over another? You didn't 3 years ago. Would you do it now?
23: That's something that we would decide as a board. Obviously, we endorsed in both the federal election and the provincial election. One was successful, one wasn't. But no, we haven't made any decisions on endorsements at this point. But like I said, I'm going to tell the truth. And that post about Mayor Chow was highlighting the great relationship we have with her. She's consulted with us. You know, I'd say during her time as mayor, a week doesn't go by that I'm not speaking to her or her staff. When we met about her platform for public safety, she had a simple question. What do your members need? And the number one thing we need is to continue with the multi-year hiring plan. And for the public, that is putting the maximum number of police officers through the Ontario Police College. She's committed to putting 360 through per year. And that's exactly the number that we can fit through there right now. So we were just talking about the great relationship and highlighting that. And I can answer any questions about any candidate, and I'll always be truthful with the public.
0: You wrote, before we get to Hank, you wrote, we also appreciate she's the only mayoral candidate to engage and consult with the TPA throughout this election. That would, I mean, I'm not a Rhodes Scholar, but that's an implication that Brad Bradford and Chris Alexander have not responded to chat with you guys, have not been as present as she has been to talk. And I'd ask, does she have sort of an incumbent advantage because she's got you on speed dial? Do you need to hear more about plans and platforms from the candidates Bradford and Alexander, Clayton?
23: Well, I mean, we reached out to Alexander. He didn't respond to us, but you know, quite frankly, we kind of put them in the we're not really that concerned category. There's two leading candidates. Let's just be honest with
0: ourselves. All right.
23: Now, Brad has come out with some very good public safety proposals. The challenge is, and I'll be honest with the public, the last time we spoke was May 11th. He did not consult with us or meet with us to talk about any of his plans. I learn about them in the media. Some of them sound great, but I don't know the details. And I think it's important if you're a leader in, if you're running for mayor or you're a leader in any organization, you communicate with your stakeholders. And I'll be frank, that hasn't happened in this case. Some of his ideas, like I said, are very focused on public safety and we're appreciative of that. But the last contact I had was May 11th prior to these platform ideas coming out.
0: Hank, this is what adds the spice to the sizzle of this segment. I feel like you're not as strong a fan of the current Toronto mayor as maybe the average Olivia Chow fan would be. What's the suggestion on your part? Because I feel like, not to put words in your mouth, you probably don't want to see the mayor stay the mayor for the next 4 years.
1: You know, and not to offend Clayton, but there's a few points I'll make here. Number one, I would expect the mayor to have an ongoing open communication and dialogue with the head of the Toronto Police Association and the association. And if Brad Bradford becomes mayor, I have no doubt that that communication will probably be put the current communication between Chow and the association to shame. He's made a lot of really good public safety points ongoing. And if you look beyond the money, the only thing I've seen from Olivia Chow when it comes to public safety is her commitment to the multi-year hiring plan, which from what I've seen over the last couple of years is fantastic, but it's not cutting it. They're not meeting the numbers, and we could use a lot more of that. And
0: tell me what you mean by not meeting the numbers. Are they not actually hiring that amount of officers, or it's just not making a difference, which that's a different thing?
1: Yeah, I think the attrition rate. Okay. I don't think they're quite getting to the numbers. And when they do get to the numbers, a lot of officers are leaving because of the problems within the Toronto Police Service, which require that mayoral presence on the police services board, which is supposed to be providing the oversight to the police service. So put the money aside. Let's also look at what we talked about earlier, which is the officer in Belleville and Mark Pinizzotto. Both of them shot protecting the Jewish community. And if you don't see the nexus between the promotion of hatred on the streets of Toronto over the last few years and those incidents, I think you're willfully blind. And where does the current mayor stand on the promotion of hatred in this city? I think she's made her position clear. I think some other government officials have made their position clear. And for that reason alone, if the police officers in the city of Toronto want to see that continue, by all means, vote for Mayor Chow. If you want to see that change and that shut down, consider who else you can vote for. So
0: I'm going to come back to Clayton. Okay.
1: Yeah, the morality of it supersedes the dollar of it for me.
0: As Clayton lays out straight, but you guys are straight shooters, and I appreciate that. If Clayton lays out that they really haven't heard about policy from mayoral candidate Bradford in over 4 months, is that not on the Bradford team to be more transparent to a union that you're looking forward to working with?
1: Yeah, and I think once he is working with that union, you're going to see a lot more of that. I don't know the specifics of the details of the communication between Brad Bradford and the police association right now. I hear what Clayton is saying. Like I said, I think that's more an onus on the incumbent mayor right now. She should be having communication with them every single day during her tenure. Where that stands with Bradford, I don't know yet. He's not the mayor yet.
0: Clayton, I'll give you the last word on some of what Hank said, but I'd also go this. I feel like this relationship has improved. I mean, I don't think many people would doubt that. There isn't as much fighting about the budget anymore. I felt for Myron Demke that first year, and I thought, oh boy, is this going to be a very tense relationship between police chief and mayor? She has refused to sit on the police services board. I think many people in law enforcement would prefer she do that. But maybe the relationship has, I think we'd all agree, gotten to at least a better place than those first several months in 2023. How do you see it?
23: I can tell you, I was extremely surprised how things have gone these last 2 years. If you would have asked me this, and maybe prior to me having this position, very proud to have this position, I would have said things would probably have gone not well over the last 2 years with her. But I tell the truth, and things have gone well. And it's not just about money. I will say, and you know, I don't want to necessarily talk about it in public, but I see the way she interacts with some of her members in some really tragic situations as well. I find her to be a good person, but in the end, I think it's important that anybody running for this spot or any city council, I have lots of city councilors, or I have other candidates reach out to me about their public safety platforms, although they're kind of minimal because they're running for city council. But, you know, when the last time you have a contact with a mayoral candidate is May 11th until you put out a social media post being positive about Olivia Chow. I did get a call the next morning from his campaign team, but you know, again, if Brad Bradford wins, of course we're going to work with him. And we want to see him successful. We want to see the Toronto police successful, but that's the truth is what's happened. And the citizens of Toronto can take it or leave it and decide how they want to vote.
0: I hear you. Hey, I'm going to leave it there. The great conversation. I appreciate both you being on.
1: Thanks, guys.
0: There's Hank Edzinga. There's Clayton Campbell. I think that's Can't Miss Radio. I mean, I'm just sitting here listening. It's great to hear the back and forth. And again, two different perspectives. Remember as well, okay, there's got to be an element. It's literally keep the peace. Make sure there is a good relationship between mayor and police and all first responders. And again, Clayton's been on with us a long time. Shooting straight. There's going to be a lot of people that don't like it's not a tacit endorsement. I don't see it as that, but he's being factual going, it is a better relationship than he forecast. It's a better relationship than I forecast for sure. Again, I think there's been, no pun intended, a bit too much dancing. A little bit too much dancing about crime is down. Yay, look at us. Yes and no. Murders are down. Gun fire throughout the city is down. That's news. Because in the next 2 days, there'll be a story about somebody blasting bullets into a suburban home in a suburban area somewhere in the GTA. Maybe it won't even be in Toronto. But even the auto theft number, we played you a clip earlier, and I spoke to somebody with Toronto Police Services. Car thefts are up this year. You're not hearing that. I wonder why. but there was a big drop in 2025 compared to a terrible year in 2024. But the numbers are showing that it's increased 8.8%. Ontario overall is down, way down, car thefts. I know there's anecdotally, you'll hear about it on a pretty regular basis, and you probably worry about your car the same way I worry about mine. Toronto's an outlier right now. It's an outlier for vehicle crime, break-ins, thefts. You wake up in the morning, your car ain't there. So stuff goes down in this. I just am not hearing that addressed a lot. And I will do this after 8 o'clock. I'll read you Amber Mack, the well-known podcast host. She's tech. She's journalism. She's a little bit of everything. She talked about these incidents that happen on the subway, on the TTC, on a regular basis. In fact, a consecutive basis that have her going, no wonder people don't ride it or feel safe. None of that gets reported. That's not a crime stat. Something actually needs to be, a report needs to be filed for it to be a crime stat. How much stuff happens in our city that you're like, well, I wish it wasn't like this, and it scared the bejabbers out of me, but I'm not reporting it to anybody. What are they going to do? Feeling, I'm scared? You're going to arrest somebody for scaring me or intimidating me? Like, I wish it was that simple, but it isn't. Let me play you this from Chris Hansen, the actual host of Dateline's To Catch a Predator. This movie went into the theaters over the weekend called Primetime, and it's about the show and the personality behind the journalist that decided, I'm going to confront would-be pedophiles, perverts, whatever you want to call them, and it's usually all in a kitchen. I don't know what that's about. It's just, it all ends up being in a kitchen, like we're about to make dinner. And he gets these guys, but he did not like one bit how he was portrayed in the final movie. He was on with Jesse Watters on Fox News. Watters asked him, what was it like seeing how they portrayed you? And he's like, they didn't get it right at all.
2: I felt like I now understand why they didn't come to me before they made the movie. They didn't want to portray the real Chris Hansen, the real work we did in To Catch a Predator, the work we do now with the Takedown series on True Blue, my streaming network. They had a vision of a dark, dramatic story where they're going to make a bad guy out of me, and they twisted the whole narrative.
3: Why would they want to do that if the bad guys are getting caught in stings
2: right
3: to get with kids by you? Why would they do that?
2: That's a great question, and I'd love to have the director, Lance Oppenheim, or maybe the star, Robert Pattinson, on one of my podcasts or one of my shows to talk about it, and I'd put that invitation out there. I mean, they didn't have the courtesy to invite me, to consult me, to get the truth. They didn't want to hear all the good things we've done or how I treat my people when we go to work. So I offered them the courtesy to see if they would take it. And so far, they have not.
3: They used you, is what you're saying.
2: They used my name, image, and likeness. And they used the brand, exploited the brand that I've built over 45 years to profit. So why, if it's a dark fiction, dramatized story, why do they have to use my name? Well, they use it because it's got commercial value. I'm getting exploited by Hollywood.
0: He's very salty about it. I got a theory on why he is so salty about it. Give it to you after 8 o'clock. Heather Good has your news right now.
14: This is Global News. It's 15 degrees at 8 o'clock. I'm Heather Good. The Toronto Raptors are getting ready for a new season, and this morning they will hold Media Day. Global's Victoria Famia reports.
4: We will be hearing from players today, and we're hoping to get a sense of how they're feeling ahead of this upcoming season, especially after that quite heartbreaking first round exit last year. And of course, this season will include the newly reacquired Kawhi Leonard. So we'll hear from players and potentially himself on what the season could look like. Now, in the midst of all the Kawhi Leonard hype, you can't forget that this is the season Kyle Lowry will retire as a Raptor. He was with the team for 9 seasons and was instrumental in Toronto's championship year. The 40-year-old signed a one-day contract for January 10 for a retirement ceremony.
14: The Raptors' first preseason game is against the Miami Heat on Saturday, and the regular season starts October 21st. Starting today, COVID-19, flu, and RSV vaccines are available for high-risk and priority groups in the province. The rest of Ontario residents can get free shots at pharmacies, public health units, and some doctors' offices beginning October 26th. The Ministry of Health says vaccination rates in the province have dropped in recent years, and it recommends that everyone 6 months and older receives an annual flu and COVID-19 shot. The gap is growing between the federal Liberals and the Conservatives. Liaison Strategies has released polling numbers this morning, and they show Mark Carney's government has a 17-point lead. That's a 1-point increase. And the Liberals now have 46% support, while the Tories have 29%. Liaison Strategies says Pierre Poilievre's party has seen a drop of 2% since the last poll came out. The NDP is holding steady at 15%.

0: look at the forecast from the Global News Weather Center. Here's meteorologist Ross Hall.
1: Above average temperatures will continue this week, although there will be more cloud cover than we had over the weekend and last week even. So we're starting off with temperatures near 13 to 15 degrees by 9 a.m. So relatively mild, a high of 21 degrees this afternoon with a northeast wind at near 15 kilometers per hour. A few scattered showers are possible early this morning, nothing overly heavy. And then into the afternoon, mostly cloudy with the possibility of a few sunny breaks. Overnight tonight, mostly cloudy down to 12 degrees, mainly cloudy on Tuesday. Once again, 23 the high, considering our normal or average high would be 18. That is obviously above average. On Wednesday, a sun cloud mix, a high of 22. We'll have to watch out for the chance of some afternoon showers.
0: And right now it's 15 degrees in downtown Toronto. I'm Heather Good. This is Global News. And now let's get you moving and check 640 Toronto. Big trouble traffic.
2: A new big trouble spot on the westbound 401 in the collectors at Weiss Road. We're looking at a crash in the center lane and a very heavy backup through here. So we're going to try Kingston Road to go westbound instead. Now, speaking of Kingston Road, the southbound side of Kingston is closed past Lawrence for a crash. So avoid that by using Morningside to go south. Concert, dinner, meeting, or night out? 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
4: Thanks very much. It's our 8 o'clock hour. How's everybody doing? Great, good, fantastic. I hope you had a wonderful weekend. We had amazing weather. You can't draw script for a better weather weekend than we just had. Amazing, amazing. Now, we had a good October last year, but here's why you don't know this. Unless you are actually at the games or sitting outside watching the games, you are consumed by Blue Jays baseball last October. We had an amazing, amazing weather October last year. Halloween, I remember that Friday night of Halloween, which was also the night of Game 6, Jays Dodgers. Little windy, a little drippy, breezy, windy, could have been better. But Halloween can often be disastrous. I remember one November 1st, there were shingles off our roof because of how windy it was. Those wicked witches, like the one from The Wizard of Oz, if you were dressed up as I was referencing the character, not any of my neighbors, and I don't know why you would think that, so stop that. But yeah, like, you can have terrible weather on Halloween. That's the very end of the month. But when I tell you that you had 18 baseball playoff games involving the Blue Jays last October, think of the time you have now that you do not spend pregame, postgame, texting your friends, watching the games. In fact, let's be realistic. There were 7 games against the Dodgers, but there were kind of 8 games. They played an 18-inning game that ended at like 2:52 a.m. So stop. They had basically 8 games against the Dodgers, 7 against the Mariners, 4 against the Yankees. It was nonstop. And you have a little more time management this month than the last couple of months. I don't know, or the last year, I should say. I don't know if you engage in traffic stuff, but I had a confrontation with a pedestrian on Saturday. I'm going to lay this out for you, but I want you to think about this before I give you the phone number to call. You can always call or text at 416-870-6400, but I want you to hear my story. And there's two things. Would you have done what I did? And would you have gone even further than I went? And I know what you may think. For those people who I like a good discussion. I'm fine with debate. I have opinions, but I don't want to come at you with them. I will defend myself if you come at me with your opinion, but I don't want to be provocative. I don't want to make you have a bad day. You have, as a parent, husband, person, man, father, whatever, you're going to have bad days. You ever have to put your hands on your kids? I say this all the time. It's a bad day. And I mean lift one kid and get him off the other kid. That's the kind of hands-on I'm talking about. I'm not talking about, I think the sitcom Good Times constantly had JJ and Thelma's dad threatening to go belt to backside. And I'm like, that's 1977 and nobody should be doing that. And I didn't have that done to me, so I wasn't going to do it.

0: anybody else. But I want you to hear this story and ask yourself two things. Would you have done what I did? And two, would you have even escalated even further? Here's what happened. I go for a little gym workout Saturday morning. It's beautiful weather. I slept in, had a coffee. Everything felt normal. I got a couple places I need to be, but I got a few hours by myself. So I want to go and I want to be on the rowing machine and I want to sit in the sauna and I want to feel amazing when I leave. And I was in the best mood on Saturday. By the way, this incident didn't necessarily change my mood, even though I was in a confrontation with a pedestrian while I'm in a car. Sounds already like I'm the bad guy. By the way, as the story goes, it's going to sound like I'm more the bad guy as the story moves along. So I am coming to an intersection. I'm the first car to go into an intersection trying to turn left. This is a busy street where Lifetime Fitness is in Ajax. That doesn't help you. But it's Salem. Salem is the north-south going towards the 401. So there would be other cars behind me looking to turn left to make that highway trip. I don't want the highway. I just want to keep going south towards my humble abode in Ajax. That's all I want to do. But I'm the lead car. Sometimes that light has an advance this during the week to hustle it up. This time it's Saturday. Everybody's in a good mood. It's sunny for a while. And I don't want the advance. There is a pedestrian on the far side of the road, not on my side, but she's coming towards me and I'm going to come towards her. So I come out of I get a green. We all get a green. And she gets a walk signal. And I'm not joking. Maybe 1/50th. Of a second into me coming out into the intersection, waiting to turn left. There's no cars coming. Now, it's possible if she's a slow walker, a car could come. So I'm aware of everything. She is on her phone, and I'm not. She's holding up a phone, and she's on her phone. But she starts with her other hand pointing at me, and she stopped the phone call. She's like, hold on a second, Gladys. And she's berating me. I can tell. You know how you know. You know when someone is coming to you with a smile on their face or a frown on their face. She is berating me. I've done something wrong by coming into the intersection. And I promise you this. There's not a wheel. I didn't think I had an advance. So I haven't turned into where she is. I am parallel to her. Let's open up the call. I'm going to tell you the rest of the story, but we'll open it up for calls. Do you confront somebody when they confront you? Do you give it back? Is that's more risky, I think, in this day and age more than ever. There's two reasons. One, you just don't know who else is out there. And the second reason is everything could be audio taped or videotaped. I'm highly conscious of that. But I roll my window down. She is giving it to me. Giving it to me on all sides. She's letting me have it. I'm not sure what I've done. I've come in. Now, here's what I would say. I've come into the intersection with a decent amount of speed. Not too much speed, but that's what I do. That's how I drive. I go to where I need to get to quickly, but I got to sit here and wait for her. I know that. I'm right in the middle of the intersection. I've done zero. I'm telling you, I've done zero. I wouldn't tell this story otherwise. I've done zero wrong. She is laying into me. So I roll my window down and I'm like, I don't even have to say anything. I don't point at her. I don't do anything. There are no hand gestures of any kind. She's like, I've got a walk signal. What are you doing? And my response to her is, I know. I'm letting you walk. And she's like, you can't do that. You can't come this far. And I'm like, you're wrong. You're wrong. I can't. She's pointing at the walk signal back behind her. And I'm like, why am I didn't even hesitate. I'm not actually like, why am I doing this? Sometimes you're like, why did I do this? Why did I have this argument? Why did I stand my ground? Why did I make, no, I'm in on this. I want the smoke. I want the smoke here. She's giving it to me and I'm not just going to take it. Maybe for a change. Everybody gets honked at. I don't honk back. Everybody's got the bird flipped at them by a driver. I don't flip the bird back. I don't know who you are. I don't know you. I don't know whether you got a 12 gauge sitting right under your car stereo. I'm not giving it back to you. And I'm alone in the car. This is worth pointing out as well. Would I have done this, I think, with anybody else in the car? Probably I would have. I'm not taking that. I'm doing everything the right way. so much so that we can have a conversation with her walking parallel to me. This is proof I've done nothing wrong. She then wraps the conversation by going, you shouldn't be driving. Now you've done it. I love driving. You'll take my driver's license away from my cold, dead hands. My dad's over 80. He doesn't drive anymore. My mother-in-law doesn't drive anymore. You're going to have a tough time telling me I'm not a phenomenal, to quote Raymond from Rain Man, I'm an excellent driver. I don't know what to tell you. Then she says, you shouldn't be driving. And I say to her, you shouldn't be on your phone. And then I heard swear words. I rolled up my window and she's passed me by this point. It didn't last forever because people would be honking at us. That was cleansing. Would you have done what I did? Do you do what I did? I couldn't wait to talk about it when I got home, which is rare. Nobody wants to be like, hey, sweetie, or hey, let me phone the neighbors and wake the kids, or vice versa. Wake the neighbors and phone the kids, whatever. I got in a confrontation with a motorist. I'm a man, she's a woman. I'm in the car, she's walking. This is a recipe for disaster and judgment towards me. But I'm like, no. And I thought to myself, does this lady think that you can't go out into the intersection while the walk sign is on? Does she think that? Do I know the rules of driving way more than she does? Maybe. And I don't, listen, this is not where it's going. This is not where you think it's going. This isn't about, I live here, I was born. This is not that. Because I don't know what I'm doing half the time in other countries. I will not get behind the wheel of a car in the UK, for example. I've been there countless times. You're not getting me behind the wheel. I don't know what I'm doing driving on the left side of the road. I won't do it. But I'm also like, no, lady, like this, you're wrong here. I can come out in the intersection. My wheels aren't turned towards you. And that's why we're having a conversation about this. Does she not understand what a walk sign is? We should stop her from walking. All right, your calls, 416-870-6400. Sebastian, you're a delivery driver in Toronto. Thoughts and prayers. How do you deal with these pedestrians in this day and age, Sebastian?
1: Good morning, Greg. Happy Monday, man. You know what? I'm in a great mood. I'm not the only one out there. Now, let me just say this. And you and I are the same age. I'm 51.
0: Oh, for God's sake. Thank you.
1: I'm living the dream, right? So I drive every single day downtown from 4 in the morning till about 12:31. Now, I've got patience. I've had to develop it, obviously, over time. This happens every day to me. I don't freak out. I don't care. Because I'm in a truck, right? If you want to honk at me and push me from behind, go ahead. But the rule is, and you and I know it, it happens all the time. Homeless people, crackheads, they never get out. They're walking it. You got
0: to
1: be patient.
0: This was not a crackhead. I think she was going to a hot yoga class at the same gym I was at.
1: It doesn't matter. Some people just want to scream at people just because that's the way it is, right? So you got a lovely wife and a lovely mom. Sometimes women just freak out, and we just leave it at that. And that was her moment, maybe. And you were the guy she was after.
0: I think the crackheads are more likely to be males, though. Great conversation. Listen, that's the thing. Is like, it's a beautiful day outside. I'm having a great moment. And I'm not going to... By the way, I gave her... She got the first word and the last word. She got them both in. Do you know how unusual that is? She got the first word. Hey, you can't come out here like into the intersection. I'm like, I sure can. I've been driving since 1988. I can, and I just did. Dave in Bradford, thanks very much for the phone call. You're on 640 Toronto. You go right ahead.
2: Hey, Greg. Love you, man. Yeah, I was in Toronto like 10 years ago, and I don't like driving in Toronto for obvious reasons, but I just happened to be there with my wife, bicyclist started coming on to the just a crosswalk.
0: Yeah.
2: And so I honked, and he was the one who's, I think, kind of started it to begin with. He kind of hit my car, and so I unrolled my window.
0: What did he hit it with?
2: Oh, just his fist. Yeah.
0: And just the hood. And I said, God.
2: Oh yeah. And I said, dude, like, that's this car isn't just fine. I said, you might be mad at me, but I'm not even at fault here. But it's also my wife's car, so, and she hasn't done anything. So use your logic, you know. But, and I said, it's a green light for me, dude. And it's no cross for you. So, So that was one thing. In Japan, a horn is actually called a karakusho. And because you're correcting the other driver's bad behavior. So I'm not afraid to use it. So many people are afraid to use it. Oh, I don't want to hurt their feelings. It's like, yeah, but they just crossed a, they just ran a red light. Like, they need to learn, right?
0: Yeah, so, I could have given her, you know, you're right. I could have given her a good car horn appetizer before her hot yoga main course. But I thought, I don't like the idea of that. And I was conscious of she could turn that phone around and flip it on me, even for 10 seconds. I don't want to be on there. Here I am telling you the story. So clearly, now if I give you another story tomorrow and I've gotten in another confrontation with a pedestrian, you got me there. But I'm not going to take that. I would absolutely have done it with my kids in the car. I think I would have done it. I think Mrs. Brady knows my level of where I'll straddle the line. I didn't care. I don't care if you're, is it a man, woman? I don't care if you're a 14-year-old kid. You are not going to tell me I can't come out into the, that's my intersection. That's me saying that. All right, let me tell you about James and Jessica. They were trying to sell their newly purchased townhouse. When the market shifted, they made the tough decision to sell, hoping to get out ahead of the downturn. 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
0: 822. Let's get a look at your drive this morning. Be kind to each other out there on the roads. 416-870-6400 is the text line. I'll get to a few more texts on this. Pierre Poilievre in about 10 minutes from now. Let's first check your drive with 640 Toronto. Big trouble traffic.
8: Big trouble spot on the westbound 401 collectors at White's Road. We've got a crash in two right lanes. A very heavy drive through Pickering. So go west on Kingston Road. Now speaking of which, southbound Kingston Road is still blocked past Lawrence after a crash. So instead go south on Morningside here. 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Those are the Big Tall traffic spots right now. 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
0: Coming up, another teachers union has, in essence, started the countdown clock to a potential strike. And I don't blame them. They've got the hammer in the toolkit. They're allowed to push things this far. But we can't be dishonest about the premise about what they want. It often does come down to salary vacation time and maybe some element of working conditions. That part is true, but we can't let that. There's a little bit of a cloudy message here. By the way, not coming from the OSSTF president, but from one of the Ford government's most vocal critics. I'll give you that in a minute. I saw this over the weekend. Sebastian Maniscalco is, of course, a great stand-up comedian. He can come here, snap of a finger, sell out Scotiabank Arena. He's great. He's doing broadcasting now, which is fantastic that he's doing that on Sirius XM. And he's talking about parenting. And just like we're, I just spent a long time with you talking about traffic violations. And I don't know if that's, if society's gotten where I think people would scream at each other. Road rage has been a term for like 40 years. And we all would see our dads or maybe sometimes our moms get upset about somebody else in the car. And you're like, calm blue ocean, cool it out, calm, like every, make sure like we don't get in a confrontation. But he's talking about parenting. And he notes that there's something your kids can give back to you at a certain point in time. And when you realize you're doing things well, it's not in your own household. It's kind of when they venture outside of your household. Like there have been times when both our two sons in our family were tearing our hair out about this or that. But then we realize, you know who doesn't complain about our kids? The soccer coach. The grade four teacher, the grade seven teacher, the principal, the neighbors, the house league baseball coach, but that was often me. I was complaining about them on a red, like go first to third on a ball, a ground ball hit the right field. What's the matter with you? So what's your problem? And some of the other kids, where are your parents? Let me talk to them, dress them down in the parking lot. But Maniscalco notes that there are no days off when it comes to parenting. And as his premise is, some parents are taking more than a day or two off. Here's what he said over the weekend.
7: Parenting is 365, 24/7. Can't take a day off. And I'm noticing a lot of parents are on vacation. I mean, out to lunch. No clue. And I am very serious about parenting and not to pat my wife and I on the back, but you're starting to see, again, the work pay off.
10: That's right.
7: Right? Might not be immediate, but now we're starting to see when we send our kids to maybe a birthday party or to play at somebody else's house, the feedback, great kids, polite, they listen. So that to me is the most rewarding thing. Forget the comedy. To hear that as a parent, that's like, we're doing our jobs.
0: Oh, it is. I got the endorphins just flaring up in a good way. Sometimes they go south and there's a prescription needed, but that's exactly the idea. Because you're going to be disappointed in them. They're going to feel let down by you. You promised we'd do this. No, I didn't. I said it was a possibility. Maniscalco also noted that when you go to somebody else's house, when your kids are in somebody else's house, you're crossing your fingers that they know the things not to do and not to say. But it often happens that kids come to your house as a parent and you're like, who's raising you, wolves? This is more of that.
7: It's disturbing with the, like, I don't remember being this comfortable as a kid talking to adults. I was a little bit afraid to talk to somebody who was older than I was, but they don't got it. It's just like, hey, you got any lemonade? Like, hey, guy, you know, like, no, please, no, thank you. This is what we're serving. You know, put it this way, if I was a kid and I went to a house and I like Sprite, but they only had like RC Cola and Perrier, I ain't calling for a Sprite. I just have what's available.
0: Can you imagine doing that? Like, you got to eat what they serve. You absolutely do. By the way, this is not a little kid thing either. I was once told a girl I knew was dating a guy. The guy would come for dinner. And I'm not joking. This is probably close to 30 years ago now. By the way, it's 30 years ago. There's a statute of limitations. I had eyes for this girl, so I kind of wanted her to break up with the boyfriend. And I did not understand this. And I'm like, boy, no matter all my flaws, like have you got a half an hour for all my flaws? You don't understand. This guy would bring a Wendy's bag. I'm not making this up, to dinner and eat the bag in front of her parents. Not the bag, but whatever was inside it. And I can get down with a Baconator at the best of times, of course. But you can't go to somebody. This was a kid born in the 70s who was in his early 20s, in the mid 90s. And you're bringing, like, are you six? And even when you're six, when you were my age, you couldn't do that. You were eating what was there. You can kind of move food around a little bit on the plate. You can't ask for anything else. That's incredible to me. We have had, maybe you're a parent with little kids. Wait till friends start coming over after school. I will never reveal the identity of this person. By the way, if I knew the identity of the woman who yelled at me at the street, I would absolutely give her, I would dox her. I would absolutely do that. But wait till you have kids over and a 7-year-old is in your fridge. She's the only, I meant not to even give the gender away. They are in the fridge and you come into the kitchen and they're looking through the little cold meat area, the cheese area. It's not even just liquids now. A 7-year-old is in your fridge without even hinting they're in the kitchen and without even asking. No bueno. It's no. And later after that person was pushed into the swimming pool, you know. No, that never happened either. 8:30 right now. We're going to get to 20 degrees later on today. I got bad news. Tomorrow night is the last night the sun sets by 7 o'clock. We go into the 6 o'clock hour for sunsets as of Wednesday night. You didn't like hearing that either. 8:30 right now. Heather Good has what's coming up for 9 o'clock.
10: I didn't like
0: hearing
10: that.
0: The bearer of bad tidings. I often am.
10: Oh, those mornings. And anyway, it's going to be just dark all the time. It's media day in the NBA, and the Toronto Raptors will kick it off at 9 this morning, so there's some bright light there. The team is welcoming back Kawhi Leonard. He'll be on hand to talk to reporters. The Raptors' first preseason game is on Saturday. There's no subway service between Finch and Shepherd Young on line one right now. The TTC says it's because of a fire investigation. Shuttle buses have been called in. There's no word yet on when service will be restored. COVID-19 and flu vaccines are now available for high-risk and priority groups. Their RSV immunization, that's also available. The rest of Ontario residents can get the shot starting on October 26th at pharmacies, public health units, and some doctor offices. Those stories and more coming up in the news at 9 o'clock.
0: All right, 8:31, more with Heather Good coming up top of the hour. She will lead right into Rod Black's show. Rod Black is in, of course, for 6:40 middays coming up at 9 o'clock later on this morning. On our way back, the official leader of the opposition, he called for a gas tax pause, and the federal government, the federal Liberals, did approve. If he gets this passed, that's a huge, huge savior going all the way down the supply chain. It's a cut on the price of diesel, which is still at record highs. That's next on Toronto Today.
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4: So thanks for giving us your time this morning. It's greatly appreciated. Rod Black, top of the hour at 9 o'clock. You may not notice it because maybe you're worried about your own price of gas, cost of living, all that stuff. It's tough for an awful lot of Canadians, and it has only gotten tougher when you see inflation rates. But ask a trucker, ask a farmer about the cost of diesel fuel right now, because, well, it's not like we're happy with the current gas prices for a regular unleaded. We're not. But the current price of diesel fuel is at a record in Canada, and that has a huge ripple effect. I'm not sure we've been talking about it enough. It affects all our purchasing power. It certainly hits us. It's not even an indirect shock. It costs you more at the grocery store and any retail store with high diesel prices. All that is true. And farmers are facing these skyrocketing bills to run the tractors, run the combines, irrigation pumps. They either are going to not become farmers in several months, or they got to pass that cost back onto, you guessed it, all the rest of us. So many are saying something should be done. One of the loudest voices of this is the current leader of the Conservative Party of Canada and the leader of the official opposition. He is Pierre Poilievre, and he joins us on Toronto Today with Greg Brady. It's a pleasure to have you back on the show, Pierre. Thank you very much for the time.
5: It's great to be with you.
4: When I lay all that out, I kind of think it's been an undersold story. I am in the media, so here I am talking about. But we talk about regular unleaded. It's up, it's down, it's up, it's down. Diesel has, it's putting an awful lot of pressure on all of us with the price where it's at.
5: Let me start with a little game here. To all your listeners, stand up, look around the room you're in. If you're in your home, look at the TV on your wall. Open the door in your fridge. Look at the clothes that you're wearing. Hopefully you're wearing them. Look at the coffee in your hand you're drinking right now. Every single thing in your house was delivered to you as a result of diesel. If you got it, a truck or train brought it. And those trucks and trains all run on diesel. And not only that, tractors and combines that produce our food on farms, they all run on diesel. In many ways, our lifeblood in our economy is highways and railways powered by diesel fuel. And diesel is up almost 100%. It's at $2.74 a liter on average across the country. And it is... I talked to a farmer from the prairies 3 or 4 days ago who said he's spending $5,000 a day on diesel fuel to harvest his crop a day, every single day. This is more than double what he spent last year. And even small farms are expected to pay $15,000 more this year for the harvest than they spent last year. And that's just a small farm with a single combine. So big problem. Now, no one is going to suggest that the Liberal government in Canada is to blame for the war in Iran or in Russia. There are some global factors. However, that does not explain why Canadians are paying $2.74 per liter versus the Americans paying $2.42 per liter. Both measured in Canadian dollars. In fact, we're paying 32 cents a liter more than the Americans, and we're paying 41 cents a liter more than the world average. all those other countries have are affected by Iran, Ukraine, and Russia. So why is fuel so much more expensive here in Canada? Well, there's a number of reasons. One, we have a very weak dollar because of 11 years of blocking our resources, blocking Canadians from producing enough oil to sell to the world. And as a result, we have a weak dollar. Weak dollar means that everything that's priced internationally becomes more expensive. Two, we have extremely high taxes on fuel, even with the temporary suspension of the excise tax. There are other taxes I can explain to your listeners later if you'd like. And the third is the most maddening, especially now with all this talk about elbows up in the U.S. Do you know that we're selling our oil to the United States and letting them convert it into diesel, and then they sell it back to us at huge price markups? So we're actually subsidizing the American economy by giving them cheap oil and buying expensive diesel. That is the problem. And yesterday I presented the solution.
4: Yeah, you've got the Diesel Price Relief Action Plan. How, if they did exactly as you asked yesterday, Pierre, how much would it save Canadians per liter who have to put diesel into those trucks and tractors and combines every day?
5: Well, in the immediate term, we believe we can take about 20, 25 cents a liter off on taxes alone, because we've got a number of hidden taxes that are not don't even show up on your bill. So I'll give you a few examples. There's what's called the so-called Clean Fuel Standard. It's a very complicated and costly regulation that requires refineries to pay a tax if they can't get the carbon content down in the fuel. And that adds about 7 cents a liter right now. It's a federal tax. I get rid of that immediately. Then you've got the industrial carbon tax. You might say, well, that's not paid by me. It's paid by industry. Wrong. Industry passes it on to you. And that, according to Dan McTeague, the head of Affordable Energy Canada, former Liberal cabinet minister, knows more about gas prices than anyone in the country. He says that is adding about 9 cents a liter to your price. Then you've got the GST, which adds right now about 12, 13 cents a liter. We're saying get rid of all that. You're getting close to about 20, 25 cents a liter that you could cut from the cost immediately. And so our plan, that's why we say our plan is to save you money today and fuel ourselves for tomorrow.
4: Are you hopeful? The federal Liberals heard eventually, it took time, but they heard this regarding the federal excise tax. Now, they only took a change percentage off, but 40% of what they could have taken off, but they did stick with it. You've had to push them a fair bit on this. Do you have a level of confidence that the Liberals can see the light and realize, again, the ripple effect, just because we don't put diesel in our cars, as you note, it's all around us. It's all of our spending, really.
5: Yes, absolutely. It is ultimately a tax on everything. High diesel prices raise the cost of everything. I'm hopeful that the Liberals will accept my plan. You know, we're the only reason they gave us a break on the consumer carbon tax and the excise tax is because Conservatives fought for it. And without that political pressure, we know they'd love to raise fuel taxes. Mr. Carney advocated higher fuel taxes his entire pre-political career as a climate activist and corporate profiteer off of all of these green causes. And, you know, still, Mr. Carney and the Liberals are costing you more. They're out of touch. You're out of money. But we keep hope that if we fight hard enough, they'll be forced politically to back down and adopt some of our relief measures. If you don't mind, though, I'd like to talk a little bit more about how we solve the long-term problem for Canada.
4: Sure.
5: Because I think we have a real dependency. Today, President Trump is talking about potentially restricting diesel exports. Now, I don't know if he's actually going to do that, but the fact that he could even threaten Canada is ridiculous, because we have the fourth biggest supply of oil anywhere on Earth. We shouldn't be relying on the Americans for our diesel. But unfortunately, in British Columbia and numerous other regions, they can't access Canadian-made diesel. They have to import it from the U.S. at huge price premiums. So part of our plan to fuel ourselves at home is some emergency permits and tax cuts for the investment in diesel production and distribution. That would include refineries, pipelines, rail lines, storage facilities, and also a refined petroleum reserve, a big reserve of refined petroleum products so that we always have a surplus on hand in case an emergency like this comes up. We're proposing to let those who invest in that infrastructure write off 100% of the investment in year one so that we can incentivize a major buildup. It takes about 2 years to build a refinery south of the border. We should be able to match that time frame. And my goal is to make Canada diesel independent within 5 years. So we don't have to import any more American diesel. Every Canadian should be able to buy affordable Canadian-made diesel within 5 years.
4: Yeah, that'd be massive. It's ours to begin with, so why don't we keep it amongst ourselves? This is such a logical premise. I want to ask you about the... I found this so interesting. Get to a few other things with you. The current parliamentary budget officer is a permanent one, Annette Ryan. And I know you and I had an in-person chat last year, right around this time, with an interim parliamentary budget officer, Jason Jacques. He got a lot of attention because he was sharply blunt. People are good people to me. And he described the fiscal outlook and the state of federal spending as, quote, unsustainable and stupefying. We have a new parliament. Now, they kind of moved him out pretty quickly after saying that. Annette Ryan is Canada's permanent parliamentary budget officer, Pierre. And just last week, she has scrutinized a lot of elements of the Liberal government's financial framework. So this just isn't one guy going rogue. This seems to be a trend. I know most people aren't at the dinner table tonight going, honey, what did you think of what the parliamentary budget officer says? But it really does matter at the end of the day how our government spends our money.
5: Well, let's have a dinner table conversation. So imagine you're sitting there and you're talking to your spouse and, an accountant, let's say, and your husband says to you, don't worry, we're spending more than we bring in, but I put half the spending on one credit card and half on the other credit card. So the debt is really half as much. And the wife says, well, wait a second, how is that? Well, you know, I just classify one of the credit cards as capital spending. So when I go to drink beer or vacation in Vegas, I consider that to be an investment. And so I put that on the investment credit card. Well, I think the wife at that point would be putting the husband in the doghouse for imperiling the household finances. But that is the equivalent of what Mark Carney is doing. According to the parliamentary budget officer, he's putting a whole share of his government spending on what he calls a capital investment credit card rather than an operating spending credit card. Now, before you think that these are hard assets, buildings, bridges, et cetera, according to the parliamentary budget officer, there is no criteria that she can make sense of as to what he is calling investment. He likes the spending. Mr. Carney just categorizes it as an investment, even if it's one and done spending, money that's out the door and gone forever. And so she says she can't make sense of how he's carving up the budget into these two different parts. And as a result, she does not consider it to be credible. And by the way, even by his own changing definitions, his operating spending is much higher than he promised. And most of the spending he has brought in is operating. In other words, it is not investments in anything long term. It is money that is out the door, gone forever. But you know what's not gone forever? The debt. And we are now on track to be spending $80 billion a year on interest for the debt by 2030. That works out to about $4,200 for every family in Canada. In just in interest for bondholders and bankers, many of them foreign, that you get no services for in return. This spending is driving up inflation today. Mark Carney might look more responsible in his appearance than Justin Trudeau, but he is spending more. His deficit is higher. He is out of touch and you are out of money. And that is why conservatives, we would scrap this whole accounting maneuver. By the way, nobody else in the world, no other government in the world, does what Mr. Carney is doing to the accounting of our books. This is something he has invented. It is not consistent with international accounting principles. We'd scrap it. We'd cut bureaucracy, consultants, foreign aid, handouts to fake refugees, corporate welfare, and a whole series of other wasted expenditures, and we'd use the savings to bring down debt, taxes, and inflation to save you money.
4: Pierre Poilievre is our guest on Toronto Today, the leader of the Conservative Party of Canada and the official opposition. Last thing for you. It's been 5.5 weeks since Canadian trade negotiators walked away from the table. And we can all debate the reasons why, the pros, the cons, all that stuff. What I worry about, Pierre, is I haven't heard, let alone seen, urgency to get back or call on negotiations to resume. I got it. It's not the easiest entanglement to get a deal done here. It hasn't been, regardless of the election promise. But tomorrow, these provincial liquor boards pulled American wine, beer, and spirits off the shelves, and tomorrow Americans are going to do it to us. So there's also an argument pro and con for counter tariffs. I just wanted to get a feel for you as to the lack of urgency that even people I know in my life who are liberals are going, wait a minute, I thought, why haven't we gone back in 5.5 weeks? What's your level of concern that we're just at this stalemate and standstill right now? And so many working Canadians are stressed to the gills going into next year for this.
5: Look, Mark Carney promised that he'd get a deal. In fact, he promised he would get a better deal than we already had with the United States. And here we are a year and a half after he made that promise and still no deal. In fact, tariffs are much higher and much broader than when he took office. They've doubled on steel, aluminum, and autos. They've tripled on lumber. They've broadened to a whole series of other goods. And Canadians are paying the price for it. Our mission is to fight for tariff-free trade with the biggest market in the world. To save you money, save your job. I was in New York the other day fighting for tariff-free trade. To be honest, I felt like I was pushing on an open door. I couldn't find anyone in New York in the business community, Republican or Democrat, banker, investor, small business owner, yeah, who supports the tariffs. Everybody wants the tariffs gone except the politicians who are benefiting politically from it. So I'd say put aside the political benefits of this and negotiate a tariff-free trade that will make us both countries more affordable, safer, and stronger.
4: Has this trade dispute been politically good for the Liberal Party?
5: Hard to argue otherwise. Hard to argue otherwise.
4: Yeah, that's the, I think we're all starting to nod our heads a little bit.
5: What do you think?
4: Well, yeah, it's a self answering question because there's not going to be an election anytime soon. And at the same time, you're like, do you want a deal or do you not? All these other countries bit down hard and said, let's get cost certainty for our citizens. And we can't dine out on poll numbers. People can't eat poll numbers. And as you've noted, they can't eat speeches. So tomorrow, I think things just go from bad to worse with all these U.S. import bans, motorcycles too, molasses, like a lot of the stuff we produce is getting hit extra hard tomorrow. And there's just no reaction. We're indifferent to it almost.
5: I think the problem is that Mark Carney lives in an ivory tower. He loves to have these sort of talks with multinational corporations that take our money and jobs away. He loves to go to the talk to international banking community that collects interest on our national debt. But he doesn't seem to be concerned about single moms, small businesses, and seniors who are walking down the grocery aisle and watching the prices rise in real time, who are turning back items at the checkout, who cut back on their diet so they can afford to eat, or who are really worried that they're going to lose their homes with rising rates. So it's time for Mark Carney to get in touch with the real lives of real people. We don't need another speech, another signing ceremony. We need to save money and jobs for the people here at home.
4: Pierre, I appreciate the time as always. Have a great day.
5: Excellent. Thank you. Many blessings and bye now.
4: There's Pierre Poilievre joining us, Conservative Party of Canada leader. Listen, it's not that there have been no good accomplishments. We've talked about resource security. We've talked about changing some of our framework around. But yeah, it's really fair to go, don't we have a 5-alarm fire? Didn't all our leaders tell us that when they said we got to have an election? The guy in BC is doing it right now. If the house is on fire, you run out and you call the fire department. Doesn't look like we're doing that. Rod Black's got you with 640 Middays coming up next. We'll find out what he's got coming up on his show. Let's first check your drive on 640 Toronto. Big trouble traffic.
6: Big trouble spot for those in Oakville. The westbound Ford drive right up to the westbound QEW is closed off because of a crash. So you have to enter the westbound lanes from Trafalgar instead. You can go west on Upper Middle Road as well. Also, southbound Kingston Road still blocked past Lawrence after a crash. So instead, go south on Morning Side. From best-selling audiobooks and new releases to exclusive originals and podcasts, Audible has something for everyone. 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Those are the Big Trouble traffic spots right now. I'm Miles Marcus, 640 Toronto.
4: All right, we've got an opportunity now. When you hear a Led Zeppelin song, all you got to do is be the fourth texter and text ZEP, Z-E-P, not yet, but soon, to 416-870-6400, and you'll go to Pickering Casino. I can almost walk there. Come to my house beforehand. Jason Bonham's Led Zeppelin Evening goes November 22nd there. Be listening for a Led Zeppelin song in the next several minutes.
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12: You need cool air. Baby, I'm not fooling.
4: 856. Thanks so much for giving us your time this morning. 16 degrees currently. We'll go to 20 later on today. Little cloudy. It's kind of these fragmentations of this nor'easter. There's an apostrophe in there somewhere, but I don't know where to put it. And the weather normalizes more tomorrow for the last 2 days of September. And we've had a very dry September, double the rain last year in September 25 compared to September 26. Rod Black is with us.
13: Morning.
4: Do you want me to give do you want me to give your
13: is it official breaking news
4: to people?
13: Yeah, sure.
4: It's your birthday today.
13: Hey, thank you. Happy birthday to me.
4: You're
13: hey, listen,
4: are you a Virgo or just
13: Libra,
4: outside of a Virgo?
13: Very well balanced.
4: Really?
13: Somewhat. Here, look
4: so
13: at this, dude.
4: The last American
13: birthday
4: Virgo.
13: Cake Timbits.
4: Yeah, you got birthday cake Timbits.
13: Yep, here we go. You're going to have some of those?
4: Okay.
13: And there you are. I got them here.
4: Some grown adults, and I think you could claim to be one. I've heard the show, though.
13: I don't know.
4: Don't want to take their birthday off still as an adult, but here you are grinding it out.
13: No.
4: Some workplaces give adults their birthday off.
13: You know something? I've worked on my birthday almost every year, and I had the greatest 10th birthday gift a kid could ever have. In 1972, when Paul Henderson scored that goal, and through the years, I've got
4: Game
13: to know.
4: Game 8 was your birthday? Yes, I guess it would be September 28th, 1972.
13: That's why I'm wearing the jersey today.
4: Well, I just thought nothing else was clean.
13: No,
4: Rod, it's fair to assume
13: listen,
4: a lot.
13: Yeah, I notice you're wearing a mask, a COVID mask here, because this is, bring this out of my hockey bag, and I got to tell you, it's got, I don't even know what's on here, but I swear, I think we need a hazmat suit to
4: it's possible.
13: But anyway,
4: Your patient zero.
13: So Paul Henderson's going to join us later today. Phil Esposito. Always relive it. I like reliving it. I think there's a lot of people who still don't know how big of a goal it still was. I love all the goals. I love the Crosby goal. I love the
4: Mario Lemieux goal. That's my generation 72.
13: See, there's no Mario Lemieux without the Paul Henderson. So that the Lemieux goal was fascinating because the final game in Luzhniki Palace in Moscow was 6-5. Henderson scored the last three game winners, 6-5, game eight. Those three games in Hamilton back in 1987, Canada Cup, all ended 6-5.
4: Yeah, I know.
13: Incredible. By the way, the greatest hockey I've ever seen. I totally agree with you.
4: Guys that, too. See if they hang up on you, because I was just about to get to that. Hey, did you hear this penalty call from Texas, Tennessee? I'm going to give it to the audience one more time. There's a key sack.
13: Me off.
4: Yeah, there's a key sack of a from the Texas Longhorns defensive end of the Tennessee quarterback. I've never heard, and the guy kind of pretended to like take everything out and we need to feel relief is the best way I can put it. Here's the referee.
14: And now a flag after the play. This may have been a taunting.
15: Absolute idiotic move.
16: Unsportsmanlike conduct. Defense. Number one, simulating using the restroom. It's a 15-yard penalty from the succeeding spot. Automatic.
4: Let's hope we don't. You know how we have copycat crimes sometimes? Let's not. The simulating the restroom, pretending to urinate.
13: I remember the
4: you
13: one.
4: You won't see that in the WNBA.
13: Good thing Joe Buck didn't do the game. What was the game that we had
4: Randy
13: the moon?
4: Moss disgusting.
13: The, moon, the disgusting. This was absolutely disgusting.
4: Yes.
13: And good, hey, by the way, good thing it wasn't a number two doing getting penalized.
4: You know, yes,
13: it
4: was number one.
13: It was
4: the number
13: Colin
4: one
13: Simmons.
4: Jersey. Always unbelievable.
13: People, the guy's gone viral. He's probably going to get some sort of endorsement somewhere down the road.
4: Vile. Yes, we should have given him 30 yards.
13: Yeah.
4: I can't wait to hear your chats today. Have a great show and have a happy birthday.
13: Thank you. Happy 1972.
4: There's Rod Black. He's got you till noon today. I'll see you tomorrow morning at 5:30.
17: Is Global News. It's 16 degrees at 9 o'clock. I'm Heather Good. Basketball fever is in the air. It's media day in the NBA, and the Toronto Raptors are kicking it off any minute now. Global's Victoria Famia is there with the details.
18: We are expecting to hear from players today, just getting a sense of how they're feeling ahead of this upcoming season, especially after that heartbreaking first-round exit last season. And of course, this season will include the newly reacquired Kawhi Leonard. So hopefully hear from players on how they're feeling about that and maybe potentially Kawhi Leonard himself. Now, Toronto finished last season 46-36. The Raptors earned their first playoff berth since the 2021-2022 season. But again, they lost their opening round series to the Cleveland Cavaliers in seven games. Now, lots of excitement heading into this season, and much of that has to do with the return of Kawhi Leonard. The 35-year-old signed a two-year, $115 million contract extension with the Raptors.
17: And the Raptors play their first preseason game against the Miami Heat on Saturday. Service has resumed on between Finch and Shepherd Young on line one. The TTC says it was shut down just after 7 this morning because of a fire investigation. Shuttle buses were called in and went back into service about an hour later. Crews have been replacing water mains around the city, and a major repair is starting on University Avenue today. The city says work will be done on the east side from College to Armory. Crews will also be adjusting the width of lanes and installing accessibility features for pedestrians. Only one northbound curb lane on University will be open to traffic. Construction is not expected to be completed until next spring. The province is rolling out its annual immunization campaign today. People who are considered high risk and those who are 65 and older can now get the COVID, flu, and RSV vaccines. They will be available to the general public starting October 26. The Ministry of Health says vaccination rates in the province have dropped in recent years, and it's recommended that everyone 6 months and older receive an annual flu and COVID shot. Not to be overshadowed by the Raptors, the Toronto Maple Leafs kick off the regular season tomorrow night. This morning, the city will mark the start by raising the team's flag at City Hall. The mayor will be there to do the honors. The Leafs and the Montreal Canadiens face off at 7 p.m. Look at the forecast from the Global News Weather Center. Mainly cloudy today. Small chance of showers this morning. A high of 21. Tonight, mainly cloudy. A low of 12. Tomorrow, cloudy. Mix of sun and clouds in the morning. Okay. And then a high of 23. And for Wednesday, a mix of sun and clouds getting up to 22 degrees. Right now, it's 16 degrees in downtown Toronto. I'm Heather Good. 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

0: since 42 hours now.
1: Canada, welcome. I'm Rod Black. Welcome.
2: 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Welcome to Championship Weekend.
3: This is Middays with Rod Black.
4: Oh, I like that. All right. Fast Eddie. Oh, yes. Hello, Canada. Hello, Toronto. Kind of my signature when I was over at TSN and CTV. Here I am at 640 Toronto, so I'm going to say hello, Canada. Hello, Toronto. Good morning, everybody. Rod Black, Fast Eddie, Eddie Money, who is actually Ed McMahon as well at times here today. He's coming over to help my computer. It's a very special day because today we celebrate the 54th anniversary of the 1972 Summit Series goal. And I know there are a lot of people out there who may not have been around. They've heard about this great game, this great goal. For those of us of that vintage, an incredible day in history. One of the greatest goals ever scored. One of the greatest moments in Canadian sports history. And I would argue with a lot of people, those who weren't around at the time, there would have been no 1987. There would have been no Sidney Crosby goal if you didn't have the 72 goal back then. By the way, so it's the 54th anniversary of that. We're going to have Paul Henderson on a little later. We've got Phil Esposito coming up in this half hour. And again, I know we got lots of news, but we're going to talk sports too. The Blue Jays are now looking towards next season. We've got some great soccer story about Brampton. Team Canada played at BMO on Saturday night against Chile, the beginning of the 4-year cycle towards the World Cup, and six Bramptonites, I guess you call them Bramptonians, were honored. They played for Canada at the World Cup, and all six of these players now have fields named after them. And Kyle Larin, one of those six, the Brampton Six, will join us. Eddie, it's also the 64th anniversary of my birth.
5: Happy birthday.
4: Thank you.
5: Rob.
4: Thank you. Happy birthday
5: Happy
4: to me.
5: Birthday,
4: is that you? Look at what you've been doing that all night. You're the man. Thank you. Thank you. So, it's kind of cool. Thank you for that. I brought in some birthday cake Timbits and some Ozempic. We're going to need that after. I've got to know Paul Henderson through the years, various speaking engagements through some friends, a variety of things. And just what a privilege to get to know the man. He's an incredible, noble hero. And I don't like using the term hero for athletes, but he is a Canadian sports hero. And I would say the last 20 years, this is crazy. I get a message on my phone from Paul Henderson wishing me, Paul Henderson wishing me a happy birthday.
6: How could he forget?
4: Yeah. So I was 10 years old, Regent Park Elementary School, Transcona, Manitoba, when they rolled in the black and white television sets and we all watched game 8 of the Summit Series, and Canada won 6-5, and Paul Henderson scored the winning goal in the last minute. Foster Hewitt had the great call, so we'll relive that later today. Actually, we're going to be with Phil Esposito, who had one of the great impassioned speeches in sports history. We're going to talk to him at the bottom of the hour. I always love chatting with Espo. We've got so much to talk about over the weekend, and I really wanted, and I know I'm a sports guy, but that's okay. That really is okay, especially as we get towards the baseball playoffs. Blue Jays, of course, they lose out on their season. They're going to have to do some rebuilding, reloading. It's Raptors media day today, Eddie. I know Oz is down there.
6: Yep.
4: Kawhi Leonard. will be
6: fun guy.
4: Fun guy. One of the great stories of the weekend, beyond, and I'm a little bleary-eyed today because I watched so much NFL football yesterday, including last night's game, which went late, Rams and Broncos. But what a day in the NFL. There were so many crazy finishes, crazy finish on Saturday in the Michigan-Iowa game. But I thought the moment of the weekend surrounded a future Hall of Famer, Justin Verlander, and he had a chance to pitch his final game in a Tigers uniform. He wanted to pitch all season, only actually got a chance to pitch because of injury earlier in the season. And then his final farewell was on the final day. Did you see the movie, a Kevin Costner movie, The Perfect Game? What was it? I think it was Perfect.
6: I was thinking Moneyball.
4: No, well, Moneyball was good too, but the Kevin Costner one, it wasn't Field of Dreams. and it was like the perfect game on his last game. It

0: reminded me so much of that when he was Kevin Costner played as a Yankee in that game.
1: In that movie. No. Field of Dreams, Chasing Dreams,
0: no.
1: For the Love of the Game.
0: For the Love of the Game.
1: For the Love of the Game.
0: For the Love of the Game. And Vince Scully had the background and the soundtrack. Great, great movie for baseball fans. Anyway, that was like this because Verlander pitched lights out. And then A.J. Hinch was coming to take him out. And the Tigers were trailing the Pirates at the time. And then his daughter, Genevieve, surprised him. Do you have some of that?
1: Yeah, yeah. Let's
0: listen to this.
1: Oh, wrong button.
2: Right by the plate. Dingler fading to make the catch. And one away. A.J. Hinch has climbed the staircase. He is not going to the mound.
1: Added the music from Moneyball because how can you not
0: Yeah. For the Love of the Game didn't have a great soundtrack, so that's good. I'm glad you
2: He's
0: did
2: going
0: that.
2: To get Justin Verlander's daughter, Genevieve.
0: Genevieve comes out running, sprinting. They did it in slow motion, and Justin Verlander absolutely breaks down. And I don't know if you don't have a pulse, then you didn't cry. Because if you had a pulse, there were tears in everybody's eyes. That will be some sort of Disney movie. Kate Upton is his wife.
1: Yeah.
0: They have a young boy as well, Bellamy, I believe. So Genevieve comes out, and I thought it was just priceless. And in this world of macho guy sports, to have this, this girl dad.
1: Yeah.
0: Absolutely sobbing. And it, you know, there's so much there. It's a career that was over. He's a future Hall of Famer, 2-time World Series champion, went to Houston, of course, comes back to Detroit where it all started. It was special, special moment.
1: And they won, too.
0: And then they walk it off.
1: Yeah.
0: And they walk it off. And that, by the way, have you ever been down there?
1: Yeah, Comerica.
0: Oh,
1: yeah.
0: I think it's one of the great parks.
1: Yeah.
0: I always said Rogers Center, or I still call Sky Dome. They've done a great job here.
1: Yeah.
0: Mark Shapiro and that group and the ownership group, the Rogers group, they rebuilt that. I always liked it anyway. Whenever there was a good game, by the way, nobody ever complained.
1: Mm-hmm.
0: It's when the team sucked that they complained, oh, I've got a bad seat.
1: Yeah.
0: The seats are great there standing. But Comerica, there's something with those statues. Hard to hit home runs there, but it's a pitcher's ballpark. That's why Verlander loved it there.
1: And the great thing about Detroit is all the sports teams downtown.
0: Everybody.
1: You know, you can kind of walk from thing to thing, and it's not like, you know, you go to Boston, but then you want to see the Patriots. You got to go to Foxborough.
0: Good on Detroit, by the way, Motown, because I remember doing games down there at Old Tiger Stadium, really dating myself, and at Joe Louis Arena, and you know, Cobo before that, some skating events. It was a rough area, and it was downtown was destitute at one time. They have changed that.
1: It's amazing now.
0: Go to a Lions game, go to a Tigers game, go to a Wings game. Caesars is really cool. Those statues inside.
1: Yeah, they do it right.
0: Got to take the Gordie Howe Bridge over.
1: Nah, take the tunnel.
0: Take the tunnel. I like the tunnel. The tunnel, I like the tunnel when you take it, but I've had a couple of times. I remember I almost missed the game because we got stuck in the tunnel. And whenever you're in that tunnel and there's that dripping
1: over,
0: that scares the crap out of me.
1: Yeah, you don't notice it when you're flying by, but when there's traffic hits and then you kind of look around and then you see, oh, there's the tunnel's leaking. And every time you see in the movies when it starts leaking, then, you know, the floodgates open or whatever. And I was worried, like, is this the end? But no, it happens all the time.
0: We got lots on this show today. What else? We're going to do some more AI as well. We're going to talk about that. That seems to be the topic du jour these days, what's going on in the world of AI and how fast it's going and how many breaches there are. Every single day, there seems to be another breach of some sort.
1: Yeah, I mean, last week it was Australian government we found out about, and now apparently the U.S. government has been probed by AI agents.
0: Yeah, we're going to have our award-winning segment, I think. And the award is because I delivered the award. I'm going to give the award to something that goes, huh? That'll come up a little bit later.
1: Huh?
0: There's a couple of good huns today. Good and bad huns that we're going to have a little bit later. And again, Paul Henderson will join us. Kyle Larin will join us. The VMAs were last night. We're going to talk about that in just a few moments as well. How was your weekend?
1: Fantastic.
0: I heard you went golfing.
1: Beautiful weather. Yeah. Great day to golf.
0: It was an incredible weekend.
1: Yes.
0: What an incredible last weekend in September, and it was off the charts.
1: Kind of made me a little bit sad just because I was thinking, oh, this time next week, it's going to be like 10 degrees colder, but
0: we're still going to have those 1 or 2 days
1: here
0: that
1: and there.
0: Where you can put your Christmas lights up. And if you miss that window, then, you know.
1: My Christmas lights are still up. They've been up since last year.
0: I only met you last week. I was on the show for a couple of days and I already love you, but that's one of the even more reasons. So I have a rule about my Christmas lights, and I can't believe we're talking Christmas because it's not even Halloween. Although I was into a couple of stores on the weekend and they already have Christmas stuff. And of course, Halloween's all over the place. We got to do a Halloween segment this week.
1: Oh, for sure.
0: By the way, we're giving away copies of my book, Cut to Black, Legendary Life in Sports, and maybe a few beers. A national bestseller right now, thanks to my relatives. And it's available at Amazon and bookstores everywhere. But we'll have to figure out.
1: Maybe they can sing you Happy Birthday.
0: Oh, the best rendition of Happy Birthday today to me. I hate to make it all about me, but guess what? It's all about me right now.
1: If there was ever a day,
0: today's the day, and I get to golf this afternoon, have family dinner tonight. But so you did go golfing this weekend.
1: I did, yes. A lot of mosquitoes out.
0: What's with the mosquitoes? I thought they'd be gone.
1: Yeah, I guess not cold enough for them. But
0: we've had hardly any mosquitoes all summer.
1: Yeah, noticed a lot of wasps this year, too.
0: Oh, yeah, the wasp thing.
1: Anytime you got food or drinks outside, they just end up showing up.
0: Yeah, but beautiful. And today's going to be a little cloudy, but, you know, it's funny how last week when we were doing the show in the mornings, how cold it was in the morning. Then, when the sun's shining, I mean, I love those. And I love those days. What is it that wake me up?
1: Before you go?
0: Wake me up before September ends.
1: Oh, that.
0: Yes.
1: Yeah.
0: Well, guess what? Wake me up because there's only a couple more days.
1: Yeah.
0: And make me up when September ends. And September's almost over, which is hard to believe. October around the corner. Oh, you got it?
1: Oh, yeah.
0: Yeah.
1: Oh, no, this isn't it.
0: We'll bring that. I guess we got to go. That's it. Thanks for listening to the show this morning. It's been a great show. We still got 3 hours.
1: A long way to go.
0: VMA's coming up. This 3 hours fly by. The fastest 3 hours in talk radio right here on 640 Toronto, the Chorus Radio Network. Coming up, we'll look back at 72, and we'll look back at the VMAs last night on Chorus Radio Network. What kind of traffic we got there? Big trouble traffic coming your way right now.
3: A big trouble spot on the southbound 400 past Teston Road. We've got a crash in the right lane. Very slow through here, so go south on Weston or Jane instead. Also, a closure of the westbound Ford drive ramp to the westbound QEW after a crash. So just go west on Upper Middle Road and then towards Trafalgar. You can find the QEW from there. 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Those are the big tall traffic spots right now. 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

0: Well, I'm up. I got up this morning. That's good. Only a couple more days. If you've been sleeping for September, you've missed a lot. October's around the corner. And today is the brand new work week transitioning to October. It's Truth and Reconciliation Week as well. And Wednesday, I'm sure we'll chat more about that. Lots to talk about today. We're going to get into the AI matrix a little bit later on. We've got the 72 reunion. We'll have Phil Esposito at the bottom of the hour. We're going to have Paul Henderson in the next hour. Kyle Larin of Team Canada. Speaking of Canada, the World Cup team. Kyle Larin was given the keys to the city, Eddie, yesterday in Brampton. I wonder what those keys get him.
1: Yeah, right.
0: Do we get key? Do you get to a free pass to Patrick Brown's office?
1: Right, maybe
0: the mayor. The mayor was there. I really like him. I think he does a great job there. And boy, they had I got a chance to host that yesterday. And six players who were given soccer fields in their names in Brampton. They had hundreds of people out there and so many kids. And soccer is so big. So we'll talk soccer. Talk hockey a little bit, much more to come. And last night, everybody was talking music and video music in particular. The VMAs were on last night. I saw the beginning with Madonna coming out. I watched a little bit of that, but then the Sunday night football game came on, and then that was it. Taylor Swift was the, well, that's not surprising, becomes the most awarded artist in VMAs history. Of course, how long have the VMAs been around?
1: Yeah, it's a good question.
0: Yeah, like I don't think the Beatles ever had VMAs. Did they have a video? Probably not until later. Taylor Swift also
1: since 1984. That's when 42 years.
0: Yeah, so MTV and all of that began at that time. What was the first song on MTV? Was it?
1: Wasn't it Video Killed the Radio Star?
0: Which was one of our one hit wonders.
1: There you go. It all comes back.
0: Yeah, so that was last night. But we have some audio from Taylor Swift. She dedicated the top prize to the late Dolly Parton.
2: Lastly, but most importantly, I want to thank and dedicate this award to one person without whom this wouldn't be happening, and that person is the ultimate showgirl, Dolly Parton. Every single song that she wrote, her storytelling was so vivid and so rich. It was like listening to her songs. It's like watching the best music video you have ever seen in your life every single time. Everything that happened in her life or her career, she channeled back into love and gratitude and appreciation for her fans. I am lucky I got to be one of them, and I will always be one of them.
0: So Taylor Swift began her career, I believe, like as a 12-year-old on stage in Nashville, I believe, as well. So Dolly Parton is known, and the airport's going to be named after. Ever since they started doing this show on Thursday, we've been talking about Dolly a lot, as we should be. I think a lot of people had her on their mind last night. An incredible artist, fun lady, iconic, legendary. The VMA winners last night, there was a bunch of them. Madonna won Artist of the Year?
1: Yeah, believe it.
0: It's for video, for your best video, I suppose, of the year. And again, Taylor Swift got her Video of the Year award to Dolly Parton. How old's Madonna now? I should know that. She's older than I am. She's older than, like, today. Yeah. Today, my song is a Beatles song, When I'm 64.
1: Yeah,
0: it was interesting. And Snoop Dogg.
1: Yes.
0: Snoop Dogg, I got to tell you my Snoop Dogg story when we come back. But here's Snoop Dogg last night. He hosted, and this was kind of a funny monologue.
1: Was there a
0: cloud hanging over him?
1: Well,
0: you know what kind of cloud I'm talking about.
1: Let's hear from the man himself.
3: It wouldn't be a Snoop Dogg party if I didn't provide some of that special sticky icky. That's for every winner here tonight. Just the winners, though. Just the winners. But everybody else, look under your seat. There should be nothing there.
0: Well, I use that joke all the time. I use it in my speaking engagements for like that little play that before they dare go, hey, everybody, just take. I shouldn't say that because I might use it this week sometime. Anyway, so you know what? Snoop Dogg probably stole that from me. Anyway, I got a chance to hang with him. And I hate name dropping again. I said that to Taylor Swift this morning. But NBA All-Star game a few years ago in New York, Morris Peterson, the former Raptor, was working with us. And Mo Pete, like a lot of these guys, they like, mm-hmm. you know, they like their weed. I don't smoke it. I don't like the smell of it.
1: You can eat it now.
0: You can eat it. I would like eating it probably. It's illegal, man.
1: It's illegal now.
0: I'm
1: you
0: a picker and a winner. I'm a lover
1: now.
0: And a sinner. I'm a joker. Not a smoker. Could be a midnight toker, even though I don't toke. Anyway, Mo Pete, tells me to, you know, say, Roddy, I'm going to pick you up at, 7 o'clock. We're going to go to this party tonight. Well, and there's this Cadillac outside and door opens. This cloud, this massive cloud. I mean, dude, and it was Snoop. And so we got a chance. He's a big dude too, man. So Snoop, he knows all the basketballers. Really, not really great guy.
1: Yeah.
0: I'm a marginal fan. I like Snoop Dogg. Anyway, I said, I don't smoke weed, but I got out of that car and I immediately needed about 5 bags of chips.
1: Yep.
0: It was like, oh my gosh. Oh my gosh. But it's, so Snoop's funny though. He is what he is, and he's been to Toronto many times, and he's resurrected himself too. Like, remember at the Olympics, he was involved in the Olympics and the NBC.
1: Oh yeah, him and Kevin Hart.
0: Yeah,
1: commentary.
0: Yeah, you know what I liked last night too about the VMAs, although I didn't like because I was watching it. I saw the replays later, and this as well. Nirvana as well was awarded a Vanguard Award for the VMAs. They would have been right in that wheelhouse. Late 80s, early 90s, and so deserving. And I'm sure Kurt Cobain was smiling down.
4: The ideas for those videos all grew out of the vision of one of the greatest artists of all time, Kurt Cobain. Kurt was one of one. Nirvana continues to resonate so deeply because people are still hungry for authenticity. For something real, something uncompromising, something that tells you it's just okay to come as you are. Kurt would have loved that legacy. Thank you all so much.
0: Well, that's cool. David Grohl up there, and man, the incredible talent in that band and what they started. And you think about all those bands on the West Coast and, well, Green Day.
1: Yeah.
0: Wake Me Up When September Ends and all their great songs and Pearl Jam and the rest. And I saw Foo Fighters last week with my wife. We were in Vancouver. I've seen them twice. We're huge Foo Fighter fans. She is. And David Grohl was on stage and not only had a tribute to Taylor Hawkins, of course, his drummer, his new drummer is unbelievable, but also to Kurt Cobain. And it was so poignant. And we all kind of lived through that. I mean, I wasn't kind of a grunge guy, but man, Nirvana is legendary. Oh, epic. Yeah. Epic. Wake Me Up When September Ends, Green Day. Love that song too. And back in 1972, when September ended, Canada came home victorious after the Summit Series. And we'll relive that in a moment on the 54th anniversary of the 1972 Summit Series. Espo, who had the most impassioned speech maybe in Canadian sports history, at least started it back in 72, had the great prop fall as well at Luzhniki Palace in Moscow, scored so many goals. He was the scoring leader in that tournament as well. Didn't score the big epic goal. Paul Henderson will join us later, but Espo's going to join us. Much more to come. This celebration of the 72 Summit Series. Rod Black with you. Middays, 640 Toronto. Chorus Radio Network. Good morning, everybody. We're back in a flash.
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21: Here's a pass back to Park. Clear down the right side to Ellis. Right in front of the net for Phil Esposito as Canada at full strength for a change. And the Soviet man short. Canadians having a chance. Here's a shot. Right on. Protection. It is. Phil Esposito not in the rebound. And the score is tied. Phil Esposito.
0: Oh, wow. Just like yesteryear, Phil Esposito, part of the 72 Summit Series winning team. Paul Henderson goal again immortalized in Espo, such a big part of the 72 Summit Series in so many ways in that 8-game series. Good morning, Toronto. Rod Black with you. So happy to be joined by my good buddy, Phil Esposito. Espo, how are you?
22: I am doing great, Rod, and happy birthday, you old fool. You're joining the old fools club?
0: Yeah, you can call me an old fart. It doesn't matter. Listen, Espo, I miss chatting with you. We used to be on the air all the time together, live from Gretzky's and through the years broadcasting, and I always admired you. Yeah, and you had such a legendary career, and you know, you did so many things in your career. But 72. You know, give me an idea, 54 years later, what 1972 and the Summit Series meant to you.
22: Well, it's I don't know. What it meant to me was I said this before. I never understood, you know, in a war, killing other people and all that. I didn't understand how you could do it, but God, those guys in World War II and Korean War and the rest of that must have been terrific people, human beings. But I would have killed them to win. And that scares the hell out of me, man.
0: Wow.
22: Because that's what I felt. It became a contest between capitalism and communism. Now, that's all I know is the politicians created it, and we just fell into it. And I'm not saying just the Russians. We did it too. Mm-hmm. Canadian politicians did the same baloney. And we were the conduits, I guess you would say. And I could only imagine, and I remember saying this to guys like Serge and Larry and the guys that played in Montreal and in Toronto, like Penny and Ronnie Ellis and guys like that, saying, man, if we lose, I'm going back to Boston. They don't give one crap about this. My brother's going back to Chicago. You guys won't even be able to walk around the streets. Can't you hear these people with their colonists and everything else? We can't lose. We can't.
0: And then you lost game one. It. Then you lost game one. You won game two.
22: Oh, no, this was after game one, man.
0: Yeah.
22: After the Vancouver game.
0: Yeah. Well, listen, let's, and I know you've heard it 1,000 times, million times, but I love hearing this. I think this is one of the greatest speeches in sports. Let's hear it as Johnny Esau interviewed you after game four in Vancouver.
2: For the people across Canada, we tried. We did our best. And for the people that boo us, geez, all of us guys are really disheartened and we're disillusioned and we're disappointed in some of the people. We cannot believe the bad press we've got, the booing we've gotten in our own buildings. And if the Russians boo their players, if the fans, Russians boo their players, like some of the Canadian fans, I'm not saying all of them, some of them booed us, then I'll come back and I'll apologize to each one of the Canadians, but I don't think they will. I'm really disappointed. I am completely disappointed. I cannot believe it. Some of our guys are really, really down in the dumps. We know, we're trying. What the hell? I mean, we're doing the best we can, and they got a good team, and let's face facts. But it doesn't mean that we're not giving it our 150%, because we certainly are.
0: Espo, did you ever have any idea of how big that speech would become?
22: No, I didn't really have any idea what was going to come out of my mouth, too. Except that I did tell somebody, I hope I get picked as a star, because I'm going to say some nasty things.
0: Because they were booing you.
22: And
0: they were booing you guys.
22: Not only that, there were these four guys in their 20s. Right by the Zamboni in Vancouver, where the Zamboni used to come out at the end of the tunnel, one end of the ice. And they were standing up there yelling, communism is better. And that's just, look, when I think about it, my hair rises on my back and my neck and stuff. I get pissed off, to tell you the truth. Yeah. I still, to all these years later, those guys, honestly, if I had a spear, I almost thought about throwing my stick at them. I did. It was really insane. And then Johnny Esau, he told me later that the producer was yelling in his ear, as we all know, Rod, that do a little broadcasting. Producers, they were full of, they're doing everything back there with buttons and all that. Some of them hardly ever listen. And, you know, they want you to wrap it up right there without a, you know what I mean?
0: Oh, so true, Espo. So true. So, you know, you make this speech, then you got to go to Moscow. And I think, let's reframe it just before, because I want to go to another incident that happened. And I think you kind of changed the series there. I think, first of all, I think that speech changed your team. But You talk about politics. You went to Sweden. The politics around it.
22: That's what changed our team.
0: Yeah, people also forget that the Olympics were on and the Munich massacre happened during the series. So
22: that's right.
0: You know, again, the world was such a crazy place. It was the first time a Canadian sports team, a North American sports team, had ever traveled beyond the Iron Curtain. Take me there. You go to Sweden, you play some games there, but take me to Moscow when you get there for the very first time.
22: First place you said the world was in such a crazy place in 72. Where in the hell is it now?
0: Just a
22: place, maybe worse.
0: Espo.
22: And so what for me, when we went to Sweden, we decided that we've got to do something, maybe try to scare the Russians. I mean, that's my thought was anyway, by doing crazy things in which we did. Not proud of it, but it got us to be a team. It really got us to be a team, man. And when we got to Moscow, we were so together and we were laughing so much. And with Peter Mihalovic, who was sticking his head at the top of the bus and saying, "Here we come," you know, things like that. And I mean, we just didn't care. We didn't understand. I don't think we understood. We went into Red Square and there's the soldiers with guns stopping and saying, "Yet, yet, yet." Did it stop us? No, it didn't stop us. We just kept pushing like we didn't think anything of it. We just decided we were going to be us and as good Canadians. And I don't know whether the Russians were taken aback by that or not, but I can tell you this, the players, all the players were good guys. I got to know them all after I went back in 2012 for the first time, you know, 40-year anniversary, I think it was. And I mean, I got to know everybody. Yakushev has become a good friend. So is Tretiak. And I even made amends with Boris Mihailov. I couldn't believe it. Yeah. I mean, I even shook hands with him and said, "Okay, we're okay." He says, "Yes." I said, "But you speared me, you know where."
0: Well,
22: he says, "Yes, but you got me. I had to go in the hospital from the spears in the back of my kneecaps." Well, I said, "Oh, cripe, did I do that?" He said, "Yeah." I said, "We're even."
0: There were spears. There were broken ankles. Harlamov, of course. I want to take you to one more thing here, though. I think, again, you changed the series. And I've known you for many years. I think you actually fell. But let's listen to this quickly when you were announced to the crowd, to the crowd in Moscow.
3: Сил Эспозито.
0: And you fell.
4: Well, let's hope that's not the story of our trip to Moscow.
0: So you fell, and you became an instant favorite. I mean, I don't know if the Russians loved Canadians at the time, but they loved you for that because of the way you handled that. You fell.
22: Well,
0: you fell in the introductions.
22: I mean, I felt... Funny thing, I met Putin numerous times. And the very first time when I met him, he just was looking at me, and I was staring right back at him. We were at a lunch at his residence.
0: Wow.
22: And Brad was there, Parkey, and Marcel, and Dennis Hall, and Patty Stapleton. I think there was about four or five of us. Oh, yeah, and Yvonne Lambert, who we found in Moscow. He was on vacation in Moscow, and I said, "Come on, we're going to have lunch with Putin." He said, "I didn't play in 72. I said, "Nobody cared. Nobody knows. Come on."
0: Oh, my goodness. And it's almost hard to believe, like, where the world is now, where Russia is now as well. It's almost hard to believe.
22: Well, I've been back to Russia since 2012 at least 15, 16 times. The last time I was supposed to go back was in 2020, because I won this award that they gave to, I guess I was the first non-Russian ever to win this award, and they wanted to present it to me, But with the pandemic, I wasn't going over there and they get stuck there. No chance. I wasn't. And I haven't been back since. Mm-hmm. And the truth is, I've been invited almost every year, sometimes two, three times a year. And I'd like to go back. I found it, what a difference, by the way. What a stinking difference. Moscow was like New York on steroids. You know what I mean?
0: Mm-hmm.
22: St. Petersburg was beautiful. The people were friendly. When we went in 72, we didn't see anybody. The restaurants were fantastic. No restaurants in 72. I mean, it was such a dramatic change for me that I found that this is a nice place. It really was. And I enjoyed myself there with all the guys. We'd play hockey. I still went on the ice, played with and against Putin three or four times. Wouldn't let him score a couple of games.
0: Thank you.
22: Russian guys.
0: Should have elbowed him.
22: You've got to let the president score. Should have speared him. Like hell I am.
0: Hey, Espo. It's so great talking with you again. I know Tony O's always smiling down on 72. He was such a big part. We miss your brother, Tony, so much, especially on the speaking circuit. Miss talking with you. And thank you for reminiscing. Thank you for 72. Well, thank you for the speech. Thank you for the pratfall. Here's the other one. Thank you for giving a 10-year-old kid in Winnipeg the greatest birthday gift he could ever have. Thank you.
22: Rod, thank you for having me. And you're right. It's been a long and a very good career for me. Met a lot of good people, and you're up there, baby.
0: I love you, Espo. All right. Phil Esposito, everybody, on the anniversary.
22: Take care.
0: Yep, got it. 1972 Summit Series. Paul Henderson's going to join us in the next hour to talk about the famous goal. A lot of people, Eddie, weren't around. You weren't born then. A lot of people only know it by YouTube. Well, know it by YouTube. Go watch it today. Google it. One of the greatest moments in Canadian sports history. It's a postage stamp forever. We're going to talk movies when we come back. Paul Henderson the next hour as well on 640 Toronto and the Chorus Radio Network. And on this anniversary, Big Trouble traffic.
1: Well, as for Big Trouble spots, we're looking at some maintenance now in Etobicoke. The eastbound Dundas ramp to the northbound 427 is now closed for that. Of course, you can always enter from Burnthorpe, which is probably for the best because of the amount of volume northbound right now. Did you know you could be at risk of getting severe COVID-19 just by being over 60? 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That's the Big Trouble traffic spot right now. 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
0: Great to be back with you. Toronto, here all week. Enjoyed it last week with my pal Eddie. Just got to know him. Having a few birthday cake Timbits today. Enjoying, if you're going to have a birthday, might as well be here and talking some Toronto news, Toronto sports as well. We'll talk Canada sports. Paul Henderson's going to join us in the next half hour. Talk about that great goal in 72. Really cool talking to Phil Esposito. There was a lot of stuff, and I've known Espo for a long time. There's some stuff there I didn't know. I could chat for hours with him. He's one of the most interesting personalities, colorful guy, and truly one of the greatest hockey players who ever lived. He had the 76 goals before Gretzky got 92, and go on and on and on. He helped change the game. So speaking of changing games, movie, like I'm curious. I know Odyssey is huge.
25: Yep. Spider-Man was big.
0: Spider-Man's big. And I think there were a lot of people saying, hey, you know, I'm cocooning now. I don't go to the theater anymore. We don't go to the theaters as much. I love the theater, but it's got to be a big movie for me to go. I'd rather just watch it at home if it's not that big.
25: Honestly, something like The Odyssey, big movie, long movie, though. Almost prefer to watch it at home.
0: I haven't seen it. I want to see it, but I want to see it on IMAX. Yeah, and do you know it's impossible to find a ticket? So I want to see it on IMAX. We've talked about it. My wife and I have talked about that. But how about this? Avengers Endgame retakes box office crown. And ticket sales for the box office in September rose 58.5% over last year. Do you think that was a push because of Odyssey? Do you think it was a push because of maybe we haven't had a big, you know, blockbuster? By the way, the blockbusters, the superhero movies always do well.
25: Yeah, I think something like that. I mean, it seems like there's a lot of movies out worth seeing.
0: Well, the 58.5% might be also people still seeing Odyssey.
25: That's true, too.
0: So they're still making a lot of money. I think there are doom and gloomers saying that, you know, theaters are going to go under. They're going to become big Home Depots.
25: Yeah, that's definitely a concern for some.
0: Yeah, but I still love it. I think that the people around the big theaters, I think they're still, they have had to reinvent themselves. Mm-hmm. You go for a night of entertainment now. You go, you know, it's just not about, have you gone to the ones where they serve you the food?
25: I have.
0: I love that. The VIP experience.
25: But
0: I
25: find you got to eat it all before
0: gotta
25: the trailer.
0: You
25: got to
0: eat it because you go home and you got to throw your clothes in the laundry.
25: Yep.
0: Yeah. And you look like you need to go through a car wash.
25: It was also on Saturday, the premiere of Saturday Night Live.
0: Oh, 51st season. Tucker Carlson, or at least the pseudo Tucker Carlson, made an appearance.
25: Yeah. On the Weekend Update, talking about movies and blockbusters, and it was worth listening to.
26: Tucker, what did you see this summer? How about The Odyssey?
27: Oh, yes, The Odyssey in IMAX 70mm. That's right. The Hollywood cabal shoots its filth with millimeters, or as I like to call it, the gay inch.
0: What? Oh, goodness.
27: Oh, no. I like the Odyssey. It's so nice to see Greek people do something other than make women feel uncomfortable.
26: Okay. Okay. All right. Now, just... No. Okay.
0: Where's that?
26: All right. What about... No. Down. What about Spider-Man? It was the biggest movie this summer.
27: Oh, yes. Everybody loves Spider-Man. Brand new gender.
26: No. That is not what it's called. Jeez.
27: Spider they, spider them.
0: Oh,
27: uses
0: man.
27: Whatever bathroom it feels like.
0: Oh. I guess we can play these in the morning. Oh, Jeremy Culhane. That Tucker Carlson, I try to follow Tucker Carlson's like following an amusement ride at Canada's Wonderland. He's up and down and all around. But that was, so Saturday Night Live is back for another season. I love it. I just can't stay up. I'm usually busy on Saturday night. So, but thank goodness for YouTube.
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0: Watch the clips. It's interesting, our viewing habits. We got to do something this week on viewing habits for people and see how... we're going to go in our crystal ball, but we're going to go in our crystal ball and then also look back in the next hour. Paul Henderson's going to join us 54 years after a goal that changed his life and changed a nation at the time. We're also going to talk some AI, grocery prices going through the roof again. Much more to come. 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
30: This is Global News. It's 16 degrees at 10 o'clock.
1: I'm Heather Good. The Toronto Raptors are holding their annual media day right now. Their first preseason game starts on Saturday, and a familiar face will be back on the court. Kawhi Leonard will join Scotty Barnes, RJ Barrett, and Emmanuel Quickley. Raptors coach Darko Rajakovic spoke to reporters this morning. He says he's looking forward to working with Leonard.
2: I was really excited for him to come back home, to be back in Toronto, and to be able to join our team. And I think a lot of intangibles that he brings, I think he's going to bring a lot of value to our team. I think he's going to complement our young team really well. And at the same time, our young team, our youthfulness, our energy, our culture, I think he's going to fit him really well. I think he's going to really enjoy being here back in Toronto.
1: Leonard is also scheduled to speak to the media today. The Raptors' regular season starts October 21st. In the first half of this year, car thefts are down in the province. That's according to a new report. And the province wants that to continue. Solicitor General Michael Kirzner says the Ford government is investing an additional $6 million to support 22 police projects across Ontario, including in Peel.
3: What does this mean? It will allow Peel, that already leads by having a dedicated commercial auto crime unit, to continue on their great work. It addresses the concerns that people have in Peel, that they've had enough of having their doors knocked down at 4 a.m. and being held to ransom. Turn over those keys. It's completely unacceptable.
1: The government has already forked out $24 million since 2023. Crews have been replacing water mains around the city, and a major repair is starting on University Avenue today. The city says work will be done on the east side from College to Armory. Crews will also be adjusting the width of lanes and installing accessibility features for pedestrians. Only one northbound curb lane on University Avenue will be open to traffic. Construction is not expected to be completed until next spring. Do you test your smoke alarm on a regular basis? Well, today is the day to do it. It's Test Your Smoke Alarm Day. It was started in 2023, a year after 133 fire-related deaths were recorded, the most in the province in 20 years. Officials say many of the people who died did not have working smoke detectors in their homes. Look at the forecast from the Global News Weather Center. Mainly cloudy, 30% chance of showers, a high of 21. Tonight, mainly cloudy, a low of 12. Tomorrow, a mix of sun and clouds in the morning. Then it's going to be cloudy, a high of 23. For Wednesday, a mix of sun and clouds, a high of 22. And for Thursday, cloudy, small chance of showers and getting up to 23 degrees. Right now, it's 16 degrees in downtown Toronto. I'm Heather Good. This is Global News. And now let's get you moving and check 640 Toronto. Big trouble traffic.
4: A new big trouble spot now, a stalled vehicle on the southbound 404 at Finch is blocking the center lane. It's already slow going through there. Of course, you can try at Don Mills to go south as well. The eastbound Dundas ramp to the northbound 427 is closed for maintenance, so try entering from Burnthorpe instead. Concert, dinner, meeting, or night out, choose from thousands of parking spots across downtown Toronto. Reserve your spot in just a few taps with the Click and Park app. Those are the big trouble traffic spots right now. I'm Miles Marcus, 640 Toronto.
10: Alongside.

0: 9-8 in a series that got away from Canada early, but then they rallied as Canadians do in the first ever Cold War matchup between the best in the world, Canada, against the Soviet Union at the time, the USSR. And Paul Henderson became an instant hero across this nation and has been to this day and has done so much for charity through the years. He's a terrific man, great role model, and he is with us this morning. Paul Henderson, good morning, my friend.
1: Well, another great morning.
0: Another great morning. It always is. I know you don't have too many bad mornings. How about this one? What was the morning after like? What was the morning like on September 29th, 1972, the day after you scored that goal?
1: You know, I have no memory of that whatsoever. I think it took me a little while to get down from that. But in reality, I had no idea at that point of the impact that it made in Canada. And like a lot of people have talked about, that was the thing that brought, and especially in hockey, it brought the whole country together. Like if you're a Montreal fan, you cheer for them, but everybody was cheering for Canada. And I think that's why it's been, you know, well, people still talk to me about it today. They're like, if I meet somebody for the first time, they don't ask questions. That's the amazing thing. They want to tell me where they were, who they were with, and how they felt.
0: It's incredible. How many times do you think through the years, through the 54 years, you say every day, but it has to be close to a million times that people have mentioned you or the goal, where they were. It seems everybody was watching it that day, anybody who was alive that day to watch it. And then there are probably people who weren't even alive and said they watched it.
1: Well, it could be. But you get great stories from it. And I still get, you'd think that I would hear every story, but I still get new ones. Like for instance, one guy, they were way up on the highway, up way in northern Northwest Territories they were at, and they were listening to it on the radio. They were in the car, and so they would lose it when they get down in the valley, but they get up to the top right at the end of the game. They come up to the top of a hill and they could hear it again. And there was three cars stopped. And when I scored the goal, they got out of the car and were cheering and going crazy up the way up there. Oh. And, you know, it's amazing. But I still love it. I love to hear the new stories.
0: Yeah. And I'm sure you do every single day. And you've been around all of the big games that Canada's played at the Olympics. They always, you know, the Crosby goal and all that. Henny, the great story I have of you and I playing golf with Rick Gates at a tournament with Nick Antropov, the former Toronto Maple Leaf, who was from Kazakhstan. And I remember, Nick didn't speak a whole lot of English at the time. And I'm on the cart with him, and about 10 holes in, and I finally say to him, Nick, you know who that is, don't you? And he goes, yes, Russian killer. And Nick's become a great friend. But Paul, take us back. We had Espo on the last half hour about the climate, the political climate. And I know politics and sports aren't supposed to meet, but guess what? In 1972, they met.
1: Oh, no question about that. And as it went, and we got behind, it even more so. But I don't know what, did Phil talk about the crowd in that, the Canadians?
0: Oh, yeah. The Canadians, yeah. And the pratfall and going to Red Square, sure. And how the guns were out and how different it was. He didn't talk about the spy. No, they spied on you guys as well, but it had to be so different here's a young hockey player from Canada. You know, you're a pro in that. And all of a sudden you're playing behind the Iron Curtain all of a sudden.
1: Yeah. And like a lot of the things in hindsight, like the referees, you know,
0: brutal.
1: They were East Germans. Now, if you're under communist situation, you know you're going to not, if they've got any doubt at all about a penalty or shouldn't be, they could end up in Siberia. We didn't think about that at the time, but we had Kampola and these guys that it's, you know, a totally different hockey game too, because over there, you know, we'd hit somebody, but they were

0: use their stick and then get away with stuff. And so there was a learning experience too for, and it took us a little while to realize this stuff. So it was a learning, but the thing about it is that they changed the game. I mean, yeah. The first game in Montreal, I mean, I felt so sorry for Ken Dryden. Every time they thought Dryden thought they were going to shoot, they passed it. And he thought they were going to pass it. They shot it. It was just a different way. But anyway, I just love celebrating. Oh, yeah. Yeah, hard to believe that, isn't it?
1: Yeah. Do you sell? I know you have to do a lot of interviews, and I thank you for doing this morning, and I thank you for always giving me my birthday wishes every year. Honey, I love you. But every time this day rolls around, it has to be a special day in the Henderson household, which has grown through the years with all your grandkids and kids and all the hockey fans and your grandkids understanding, you know, how great of a goal, how great of a series Papa had.
0: Well, I got two grandsons that they're 24 and 22 now. But anyway, Walton, the oldest one, always wore 19. And when the second one come along, we always thought he'd want to wear 19 too. And he said, no, I want to wear 72. And initially, we didn't even think about, you know, being 72. But the little guy, he was probably about 10 at this point. And today, I mean, 1972, and I got a picture of the two of them when they were playing minor hockey. And so it's so many different things about 72, about our family.
1: Yeah. What you know, you've had so many great things. Your wife, Nora, just an unbelievable angel. The rest of your family, you've done so much. You've won so many awards through the years. And I'm sure it's hard to say what has been the greatest thing that's happened to you since that time, but maybe just give us a couple of ideas of things that are like, absolutely, you went, oh my goodness, can you believe this? And I'm sure it probably happens to you even to this day.
0: Well, yeah, and I think too that it gave me a profile that I would never have had. And obviously, I'm a Christian, and I didn't become a Christian until after this event. I didn't become a Christian in 1975, and I started a men's ministry, and people would come to hear me speak because of the goal. But then I always encourage them to take a look at the spiritual side of life. And so I started a ministry back in 1985, 86, started with three men, and today we're in 38 cities. Leader Impact is what we're calling. So that gave me a lot of people would come to hear me speak, and I'd talk about coffee. But then in terms of it, have you ever, you know, thought about the spiritual side of life? And it's allowed me to do that and still do it to this day and will to the day I die.
1: Mm-hmm. You've changed a lot of lives. You changed a nation when you think about it back then in 72 because of the communist versus capitalist and all of that went around. And you're right, it changed hockey. Think about the Russian players that couldn't play back then. Then they started to defect. Then they came over. And so many Russian players, Alex Ovechkin getting himself in some controversy because he was, you know, helping endorse Vladimir Putin at the time, the leader of Russia right now. The world has changed a lot. But Russia hockey, you know, the way they played the game, Henny, was so different back there. The back pass, the way they formulated plays, they all wore those Yofa helmets. By the way, about 8 years later, a young guy from Brantford, Ontario, was wearing that helmet, that Yofa helmet as well. And then the Henderson helmet that you wore, only three players on your team wore helmets. You, Stan Mikita, Red Berenson. The number 19 became synonymous. And the postage stamp and the picture, iconic. I mean, you could go on and on about it. It's a made-for-TV movie, and there's been a lot of movies and a lot of documentaries, Paul, through the years that have been made about it.
0: Well, you know, the really good thing about it is that, like, we hated them. And over the years that we've had, you know, we've played an old-time series on that, and we got to know them, the players I'm talking about on that team, and they're just great guys. Like, you know, they're married. They're trying to keep a wife happy. They're trying to raise children like we were. And And as we got to know them over the years, especially Tretiak, because his English was a lot better than a lot of other guys, but they were, that was really one of the things about it I loved afterwards. They're just really nice and great guys.
1: Yeah.
0: And instead of hating them with a passion, anyway.
1: People are people. Hey, Hanny, before we go, take me through, I think the greatest story is when you're on the bench in the final minute. Take us through, for those of you who weren't around at that time and can only live it through, take us, you're on the bench in the final minute. It's 5-5, game 8 in the Summit Series in Moscow.
0: Well, there was about a minute left in the game, and I'm sitting there, and for some, I have no idea. Like, it was just instant. We got to get on the ice. We got to win this game. And I look out there, and there's Peter Mihalovich playing with Phil Esposito and Yvonne Cornway. And he was the left winger, and of course I was the left winger. And I started yelling at Peter. Peter and Frank was sitting beside me. And what the hell are you doing? But Peter comes off, and Cornway headed the other side. And I'm a right-hand shot coming off the left-wing side here. And I yelled at Cornway, and he threw it across, but it was too far in front of me. And the guy come out, he tripped me, and I went into the boards behind, and I still got time. And I get up, and Phil swacked it at Tretiak. He should have never given the rebound. And I panicked, oh, my God. And I tried to put it right along the ice, and he kicked his foot out and got it. But then it came right back to me, and I had about a foot to put it in. And when it crossed the line, Rob, amazing. My dad died in 68, and I had not thought of him. That puck went across the line, and I said, Dad, you would have loved this one. And I had really a couple of seconds of melancholy, and then, of course, jumped into Cornway's arms and gave him a back, hurt his back.
1: Oh, it was incredible.
0: Celebrating ever since.
1: Yeah.
0: There you go. It's unreal.
1: Yeah.
0: But I've never, ever did that before, and I never did it again. Call a guy off the ice.
1: Wow. Three game winners. Henderson took a wild stab at it and fell. There's a shot.
2: Another shot. He scores.
1: Henderson and scored for Canada. The call will live forever. And your stories will live forever. Hanny, happy anniversary, as always. Thank you so much.
0: Just in the end. Happy birthday to you. Happy birthday, dear Rod. Happy birthday to you.
1: How many guys?
0: Folks, I sing that to him every year.
1: Gosh, I love you. That's why I'm having you on today. Say hi to Nora. Say hi to the family. Thank you so much for making Canada proud and scoring the greatest goal in my mind, and especially on my 10th birthday. Thank you, Hanny. Have a great day. Enjoy.
0: Bye-bye.
1: Happy anniversary. Eddie, how many guys get Paul Henderson to sing?
3: Wow.
1: I that's why I'm wearing my Team Canada uniform today. It's my birthday, but you know what? To me, September 28th just signifies a special day in Canadian history. And I know you weren't around. Go back and watch the documentaries on this series. What it meant to a nation, what it meant to Paul Henderson, to Phil Esposito, to Tony Esposito, to Ken Dryden. Unfortunately, we've lost a lot of those players. May they rest in power. Yvonne Cornway right now is struggling, and we send our prayers to the Roadrunner as well. But Paul Henderson scored for Canada 54 years ago today. Changed hockey, changed a nation in sport. Much more to come here on Middays this morning. Talk some more AI coming up. Groceries prices are going through the roof. We got things that go, That's coming up. Thanks to Paul Henderson, Phil Esposito for reliving the Summit Series. 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
4: Big trouble spot now on the northbound 427 Express at Burnthorpe. We're looking at a stalled vehicle in two left lanes. Right now, very heavily backed up from the QEW and the Gardner, in fact, just after it. So it wants to use the East Mall or the West Mall to continue north. 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
15: This is Middays with Rod Black.
1: Well, it's the last week, last couple of days of September, October around the corner, beautiful weekend in Toronto, in southern Ontario. Looks like it's going to be a pretty good day today. A little rain in the forecast, but then some cloud later today and temperatures pretty good. We like that. We like that. Rod Black with you, celebrating the 72 series. Great to talk, Eddie, with Phil Esposito and Paul Henderson. I know that dad stuff got to you, didn't it?
16: Oh, yeah. Just legends. I mean, yeah.
1: And you weren't around.
11: I know, but
1: when did you first start learning about 72? Was that a history thing?
11: It was part of the grade 10 Canadian history curriculum. So I had a whole thing on it and what it meant. And, you know, the whole capitalism versus communism. Watch some videos, play the clips. But it was great hear from those guys.
1: Yeah, and then changed hockey. You know, I want to quickly, before we get to our next segment, I want to tell you about this helmet thing. Because, and the number 19, how big 19 was. So 19 was not a big number back then. Not many people wore it. Larry Robinson wore it from Montreal. It wasn't, the big numbers were 4, Bobby Orr, 9, Bobby Hull, Gordie Howe, 7, Phil Esposito, Tim Horton. Mm-hmm. Arguably the most famous hockey player. His name's mentioned more often than any other player who never got to see his empire. Of course, he was tragically killed in a car crash. But 19 wasn't a big number back then. But 19 became a huge number after Henderson scored. And Paul Henderson, I said the only three players, and it's a good trivia question, for Canada had helmets. Think about that. All the Russians wore the Yofa helmet, which, by the way, in the inside, says not recommended for ice hockey. It was a broom ball helmet. And Vladislav Tretiak was in it. So all the Russians at the time, the Soviets, as they called them, were wearing those helmets. And the hockey was so different than anything anybody had seen. They shocked Canada in game one in Montreal. And Prime Minister was there and everybody was. And then you heard the speech by Espo. But Paul Henderson, Stan Mikita, Red Berenson, only guys with helmets. That Paul Henderson helmet still stands today. That kind of design from CCM still stands today. And 19 became legendary. Brian Trotche started wearing 19 because of Paul Henderson. Brian Trotche wins all the Stanley Cups. Steve Yzerman, 19. All of a sudden, 19.
11: Joe Sakic.
1: Then they changed it because a lot of 19s weren't available, so they went to 91.
11: Yeah.
1: It's funny how the numbers changed through the years, but man, that still lingers with me. And that goal as a young kid growing up, and I'm glad you learned about it in history. And I think everybody should learn about it because I think through the years, the importance of it is diminishing. I know Sidney Crosby scored that great goal, the Vancouver Olympics. I saw it. It was right there. I know Mario Lemieux scored that goal in 87. But there's no goal before that. The Henderson goal was the definitive, seminal goal in Canadian hockey history. And I have no doubt. And by the way, I will go to my grave with this. Paul Henderson should be in the Hockey Hall of Fame. That's a big debate, but Paul Henderson should be in the Hockey Hall of Fame for what he did in those three games, never mind that. Anyway, I wonder if AI would do if you went into Grok and Paul Henderson, let's say you go into Grok, they probably can do it. You go in and then Henderson took a mild step forward and fell. There's a shot, another shot, a save by Tretiak. It comes back down the ice. There's Harlamov. Harlamov scores for Russia. You know, and then they win. And then there's no Paul Henderson heroic celebration. I'm sure somebody's done that on Grok. AI is nuts. It's nuts. Every day you have to kind of vet it out. And I know the tech guru on the line with us right now, Carmi Levy, knows that. And it's... is it getting out of control? I mean, there are some great things. Carmi, you were on last week with us. Good morning. But it seems every single day we see something out there that we question and more. And I guess the question is, when will the question stop?
16: Yeah, it feels like an avalanche. There's no question the pace of these kinds of stories has picked up. I was just telling my wife over the weekend, the last 3-4 weeks, it almost seems like I have not stopped. Because that's the only thing that's filling my feed. It's the only thing that I'm talking and writing about. And for good reason. I think we are at a tipping point in the history of the technology. I think we're starting to see some really hard evidence that these platforms are doing things that are kind of frightening. And that as the industry pivots over to AI agents, as these new automated software bots start to take over from where chatbots leave off and kind of leave the human out of the loop, we're realizing, my God, we're handing the reins off to a technology that does not have appropriate safety features built in. And even though the companies say, sure, we have guardrails, it's obvious with each new headline that those guardrails don't work. And we should not be believing the industry when it says, don't worry, everyone, we've got it under control. Are we at a Terminator moment in our lives or a 2001 A Space
1: feels
16: Odyssey
1: like
16: moment?
1: It.
16: I don't think
1: feels
16: so,
1: like
16: but
1: it.
16: If we don't, yeah, it feels like it. And if we don't do something about it and start pushing back against big tech, We're probably going to get to that point. And so I don't think anybody wants that. It's time to move.
1: As a tech guru, did you ever think that you'd say that? Pushing back against big tech?
16: No, I mean, you know, the entire reason I got into technology as like a young and naive journalism student was it was a space that, you know, frankly, nobody was really covering. And the coverage that was there was, it was all about, you know, games and gadgets. And it wasn't substantive. And I thought, you know what, there are really cool stories here that aren't being told. I kind of have a thing for technology. Let me put the two sides of my world together because I've worked in IT as well. And so it was always a positive thing. And tech companies were always working for the good of humanity, introducing new technologies that would allow us to do more. Maybe I was naive. I truly did believe that technology could improve the way we live. And yet now here we are. You know, all these big Silicon Valley companies have absolutely turned the tables. They're no longer pushing for the good of all of us. They're pushing for the good of them. And they're compromising our safety in the process and, you know, kind of worshiping political gods that I don't think anyone is really pleased to see as well. They were always a force for good. And I can't really say that anymore. And I find that super disappointing.
1: So give me the line. Okay. So the line has always been, you know, embrace AI, the good that it can do, because there is good out there that it can do. Mm-hmm. And then take to the other side, the doom and gloom on the other side. How far towards that line are you?
16: You know, I still, living in a family that's been touched by Alzheimer's generation after generation, I think that's game changing and maybe future families won't have to deal with this. Cancer, same thing, that it can find cancers that otherwise would not be diagnosable or treatable. So, you know, it is game changing in specific scenarios, but we're not going to be here if this technology continues to sort of, you know, if the dark side of the technology continues to be exploited by more malevolent actors who, quite frankly, don't care about the miracles that it can work. Every technology has a dark side and a bright side. And at some point, if we don't fix the dark side, the good stuff isn't really going to matter anymore. And we've really got to pay attention to that balance.
1: Carmi, stay with us. We're going to take a break and come back with you. Talk a little bit more about that. And also SpaceX, where it's going right now, above and beyond. Much more to come. Carmi Levy joining us on this Monday morning in Toronto on 640 Toronto and the Chorus Radio Network.
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1: Continuing our discussion, and I want to tell you that I am actually not real. I am AI. No. I feel that, though. Had that happen to me a couple of years ago. Somebody deepfaked, used my voice in a commercial. That happens. I don't know if it was ever resolved, but Carmi Levy's with us still, our tech journalist and analyst, our guru. Further to what we were talking about, give us some good news about it. I mean, if there is, you know, talking about the frightening aspect of it, there are some controls being put in place. I know OpenAI's talked about things right now. NVIDIA's talked about controlling things. Can we control this monster right now, this beast?
16: And I mean, I think if the right resources come together and the right voices in the room are being listened to, then we can certainly move toward a state where safety prevails over everything else. It'll never be perfect. No technology ever is. There's always risk. There, you know, you turn on a computer today or pull your smartphone out of your phone, you can suffer a malware or a ransomware attack or an identity theft attack on any given day, despite all the protections we have in place. So it's really a matter of having a better balance. And, you know, OpenAI, so there have been reports of agents going off the rails, doing things, breaking into systems. So now they're saying they're going to voluntarily stop. They're going to pause the training process until they know what's going on, which, you know, again, voluntary. So they're not being forced to, but, you know, it's a great start. And if the industry recognizes there's a problem and this company is willing to compromise its competitive position, it's a really great thing to do. And honestly, other companies should follow, because OpenAI wasn't the only company reporting this troubling technology, event. Google had the same thing, as did Meta and Anthropic. They all did. I'd like to see them all follow OpenAI's lead. And NVIDIA announced that they're introducing, just this morning, that they're introducing a new platform that stops AI agents from going off the rails. And so basically they're calling it the next evolution of the browser. It's a browser for the AI agent era, and it recognizes when behaviors are what they call misaligned, you know, doing things they're not supposed to do or not designed to do, and it stops them from happening. And so bit by bit, we're seeing the pieces come together, and we're seeing the right people starting to raise their hands and go, you know, it hasn't been working thus far. You know, we're going down a pretty frightening path. Let's change that path. Let's gather around the table and talk. And the fact that everyone is talking finally, I think that's a really good thing, and it bodes really well for the future.
1: Is there an inherent danger as well, though, with what's going on in the U.S., with the president there not stopping because they are, you know, they want to maintain, as they say, pace to pace with what China is going through? Are we also on the, you know, in the shadows of a geopolitical war over AI?
16: Yeah, there's no question that politics is shaping where this is headed, and the U.S. is the big wild card in this, that as the rest of the world is starting to tighten the reins on AI development and sort of recognizes that we need better legislation, we need better laws, we need governments with more of a technology lens to prevent this kind of abuse and to hold these tech companies in check. In the U.S., they're going the exact opposite. They're loosening. And crisis? What crisis? This isn't an issue at all. Just have at it. We can't lose the race to China. Meanwhile, China is saying, well, we need to ensure safety. So, you know, not even China agrees with the Trump White House at this point. And so the hope here is that as the rest of the world gradually coalesces in one direction, the U.S. will be the sole country that's standing on the outside, which will ultimately compromise its competitiveness. So I'm hoping that, you know, factors in Europe, factors in Asia that recognize this is a problem, they ultimately will take precedence over what we're seeing come out of Washington. And, you know, the rest of us will be safer because of it. My fingers are crossed. I'm hopeful. Mm-hmm.
1: Bill Gates has always had a big voice, maybe compromised again with what he's gone through personally. He says if AI is unchecked right now, it could cause up to 1 billion deaths. So obviously he's calling for regulation. Is that hyperbole?
16: I think it is. And I think in this day and age, if you want to break through all of the noise, you have to say a billion deaths or human extinction or 10% of humanity dead within 10 years. That sort of, those are some of the, it's very similar to some of the other warnings that we've heard in recent weeks. And that's how Bill Gates breaks into the news cycle. But at the same time, it's not that that's going to happen, but he says it to illustrate what is at risk here. And so I'll listen to him as I listen to everyone else. Again, there'll be a big asterisk next to his name for obvious reasons, but at the same time, the guy invented the PC.
1: Yes.
16: He is responsible for the much of the technology that we use today. So I would discount his perspective at our peril, and I would listen to him as I listen to other voices like Dr. Jeffrey Hinton, like Yoshua Bengio, and all others who are saying we got to change things. And so just add his name to the growing pile of names that are saying essentially the same thing.
1: Changing lives, changing jobs, changing job placements, changing futures, especially in the workplaces, of course. And I would suggest probably AI is heavily involved in the space industry as well. And I saw that SpaceX successfully launched a 407-foot Starship mega rocket into orbit for the first time. Give us some background on this. We always hear of these rockets going up, but what makes this one so different?
16: It's the biggest, most powerful rocket ever launched. It's the biggest rocket that ever made it into orbit. It has over twice as much power as the Saturn V did. And it is instrumental in NASA's plans to get back to the moon. If Starship doesn't fly, they can't get landers to the moon for the astronauts to actually make it back to the surface. And so Starship achieving orbit for the first time on its 14th test flight this morning is an incredibly important milestone in sort of ensuring that the U.S. space aspiration continues to push forward. I watch these things because to me, like, that's my entertainment, watching rockets fly. A lot of the video, they've blown up Lord knows how many, but that's how they learn. They suffer a failure, they iterate, they learn from the data, they incorporate it into the next flight. And even on this flight, they had a couple of engine failures in the booster, they had an engine failure in ship as it was going into orbit, yet they still went into orbit. They're going to reevaluate after each orbit to see if it's still safe to continue. If all goes well, it'll fly for about 9 hours, then re-enter for a soft splashdown in the ocean. This is science fiction come to life, and it really is kind of the future of space travel. It's the biggest thing that's ever flown. They've already put 26 Starlink satellites into orbit. They will be operational this time, unlike previous flights. It's huge. And anyone who follows the space program knows full well there is a lot riding on the success of this architecture. And Elon Musk notwithstanding, not exactly the most popular person in the world at this point in time, but the technology that SpaceX has developed for this system, world leading, and certainly, if SpaceX succeeds in making this an operational system, then pretty much everyone else succeeds as well. Mm-hmm. Hard to discount how important this flight is.
1: Yeah, for all the negativity surrounding that administration down there, that's one of the things that they propped up was the SpaceX program, space program. And they're boldly going where they haven't gone in many, many years. So, Carmi, thank you for joining us this morning, bringing us up to date. I know.
16: Thanks so much, Rod.
1: Yeah, I know I know we got to worry about this stuff, but man, it's technology. By the way, you're still in a good field. Don't worry. Thank goodness for people like you giving us the tech.
16: Thanks so much, Rod, and have an amazing rest of birthday.
1: Oh yeah,
16: I can't sing as well as Paul Henderson, but know that in my heart I'm singing for you.
1: Oh, Carmi, thank you so much. Thank you so much. I appreciate that. And by the way, if anybody wants to sing, we're going to give away a book today. The best birthday rendition to me. It's my day. I feel so blessed. 416-870-6400. That's the text line as well. Text in. We'll do it in the final half hour. Sing, and I'm going to give you a gift, a birthday gift today. My book, Cut to Black, Legendary Life in Sports, and maybe a few beers. When we come back, we're going to talk about a few groceries and more and the soaring prices of groceries. We know what's going on in the world domestically. And we'll talk more about that in just a moment when we come back on 640 Toronto. Good morning, Toronto, on this beautiful Monday morning in Southern Ontario. And time now for Big Trouble Traffic.
4: Big trouble spot on the southbound 404 at Finch. There's a stalled vehicle in the center lane and a slight delay through there, so consider going south on Don Mills here. And now the westbound Dundas ramp to the southbound 427 is closed for maintenance, so if you're going southbound, like say toward Brown's Line, you can continue from the Queensway. 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
1: Well, Thanksgiving's around the corner. And coming up, I know it's still September. Wake me up when September ends. That's only 2 days away. But we are all talking about so many things right now, especially with what's going on politically, geopolitically, and of course our food prices, which... As everybody knows, we get the conniptions every time we go down to the store and see our grocery bill and try to find ways to economically make it through. There are a lot of people, by the way, at this time of year that are struggling, and especially during Thanksgiving when we should be giving thanks for what we have. And you feel for them. Dr. Savan Charlebois is the head of the Agri-Foods Analytics Lab at Dalhousie University. The food professor is with us. Dr. Charlebois, how are you?
34: Good. How are you?
1: I am fine. Except my grocery bill is crazy. I got four grown adult kids, and they, quite frankly, Dr. Charlebois, they're eating me out of house and home. You can only have so much, and then because they're athletes as well, and so they, you know, they have to eat goodness. Healthy. So, but beyond that, I mean, have we ever been in a situation like, when was the last time we were in something like this with our grocery pricing policies kind of out of whack?
3: Well, I mean, first of all, we need to remind folks that in August and September, we're getting a bit of a break. It's actually not as bad. It's been tough in recent years, but it's actually not too bad now. In August, September, prices have actually, they haven't moved all that much, except for perhaps meat, and that's it. So
1: I guess that's what I'm talking about.
3: Yeah, meat. Yeah, it's a big problem for sure. So prices have gone up 28.9% since 2021. So in 5 years, it's 28.9%. It's a lot. It's a lot. It's basically more than 5% a year. And so that's why people, and the other issue that we were facing, all of us, is that for 19 months, food inflation was well above headline inflation. So, but that was reversed in August. So August, for the first time in many, many months, now food inflation is below headline inflation. So people won't notice higher prices at the grocery store as much. Still, the biggest concern that we're facing right now are diesel prices. So diesel prices,
1: which transport our food,
3: absolutely affects every single node of the supply chain. Farmers can tell you right now, they're harvesting, they're spending 2-3 times more money on diesel right now. Transportation is a key issue. The cold chain to keep things fresh across the supply chain is very energy intensive. That requires more diesel. So that certainly is a problem, and that's going to catch up to us probably by the end of October.
1: When will, I know the tariffs are active, when do you think we're going to see a real hit tariff-wise? And of course, Prime Minister Carney and the Canadian government talking about buying Canadian, eating Canadian, all of those things. But at the same time, if things continue to rise, I mean, what are we looking at here? Put your crystal ball into effect if you can.
3: In regards to counter tariffs, the approach that was adopted by the Carney government was very different than Trudeau's. Then Prime Minister Trudeau was focused on consumer ready products, and that's why we saw a huge bump of 0.7 percentage point in food inflation. It was really a big problem, and nobody wanted to see it, but we measured it. It was there. This time around, the approach was more focused on ingredients, and that's why there's going to be a bit of a lag, but the impact is not going to be as significant either. We're expecting a bump of 0.3 percentage point by March of 2027. So it's still a bump, but it won't be as bad as last year. The diesel situation is worse. It's an extra 0.6 percentage point due to diesel prices. But at the end of the day, it boils down to adding all of these factors. The other issue, if I may, is the super El Nino situation affecting the entire planet. If you look at, say, wheat prices and rice prices, both represent about 40% of all calories consumed on Earth. That represents those two commodities are up 28% for rice and 48% for wheat in the last 12 months. So that certainly will also impact processing costs within the next 9 to 12 months.
1: Tell me about the Competition Bureau launching this new phase in its investigation into the retail grocery sector. So information gathering initiative based on prices. Tell our listeners what's going on there.
3: What's going on there is that the Competition Bureau has finally looked at the entire supply chain. And so they've actually started an investigation. I believe it was in June or July, and they're getting information. And my guess is that throughout the month of July and August, they got an earful in terms of some of the policies that came that are implemented by grocers. listing fees, extra charges, all of the things that end up costing manufacturers. But guess who pays for all that in the end? All of us. Mm-hmm. And that brings more volatility. So my guess is that when I saw that this morning is that I believe that the Commerce Bureau is doing its job, and it wants more clarity in terms of the relationship that grocers have with their suppliers. And it's not highly functional right now, to be honest. There's a lot of tension because I get emails all the time. And so I'm glad that the Bureau is looking into it. Now, whether or not they're going to get proper reliable information, that only time will tell, but at least they're looking into it.
1: Shrinkflation, they're talking. Skimpflation, they're talking. Reducing product size, lowering product quality as well. Give me a big picture on all of this.
3: Well, so typically, it's not really up to the grocers. It's more in manufacturing. So going back to the Super El Nino comment I made earlier, so we are expecting ingredients to become more expensive. When that happens, guess what happens to shrinkflation or skimpflation? Number of cases tend to go up because manufacturers don't want to lose market share. They don't want to lose clients or customers. So they reduce quantities or they substitute expensive ingredients with cheaper ones to keep similar prices. But you and I can see that there's a bit of a difference when it comes to the product itself.
1: Mm-hmm. We talk about the trade war, of course, the last little while. We're so concerned about the American products. It seemed that were banned in Canada. Now the U.S. import bans on Canadian alcohol, motorcycles, whey products, molasses, etc. That will start as well.
3: Yep, at midnight. Actually, and so we're not only talking about counter tariffs here, we're talking about bans, outright bans. And so this is a big concern. I know that that many experts out there are downplaying the impact of some of these measures, but in food it's really critical. I mean, dairy is going to be impacted. Our spirits industry in particular will be impacted, wines as well, and molasses also. I mean, there's lots of key areas where many companies, small companies, family-owned companies, rely on the U.S. economy to make a living and keep our own prices lower in our own grocery stores because trades tend to subsidize our own food secure reality right here in Canada. And so a lot of companies will be impacted as a result of these bans. But I wasn't surprised. I mean, for alcohol, it took 18 months for the Trump administration to retaliate. And here we are.
1: Yeah, there were always the threats and it was pushed off. Midnight approaches. Dr. Charlebois, thank you so much for joining us today.
3: My pleasure. Take care.
1: And will there be light? Some light, Eddie. The end of this long grocery pricing trade war tunnel.
5: Hopefully one day soon.
1: Let's hope.
5: Won't
1: Fingers
5: be soon enough, though.
1: Crossed. Much more to come in the next hour, our final hour this morning on Middays. Kyle Larin, Canada's soccer team that got the keys to Brampton yesterday. Or a key, I guess, to Brampton yesterday. We'll have that in the next hour as well. Give me your best happy birthday and I'll give you a gift. By the way, you got to start eating some of these birthday cake donuts. I got them for you, or Timbits.
5: I'll be there at noon.
1: Yeah, let's go. You're listening to 640 Toronto. We'll be back for our final hour after this.
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10: This is Global News. It's 16 degrees at 11 o'clock. I'm Heather Good. It's a big day for basketball, especially Toronto Raptors fans. The team is holding its annual media day. And the one person everyone wants to hear from is Kawhi Leonard. He's back with the Raptors after playing for the LA Clippers. Leonard spoke to reporters about half an hour ago. He says he's excited to be here.
11: The team played amazing last year. Obviously, Scotty, leading with Scotty, you know, B.I. did a great job for the team as well. She, Jamal, R.J., Quick, young fella CMB, some shooting from Jacoby. They played great basketball. They made it to the playoffs, game 7. Just competitive young group, and I think I could benefit from that.
10: Leonard did not want to talk about the investigation. He and the team were fined for violating salary cap circumvention rules. The Raptors take to the court for their first preseason game against the Miami Heat on Saturday. Fewer cars are being stolen in Ontario. That's according to new data released today. There were about 30,000 thefts in 2023. Last year, it was around 19,000. The Ford government says it wants to continue to see that downward trend.
12: Today's announcement is an additional $6 million that will be added to the grants. We've already invested $18 million over 3 years, so we're additionally adding $6 million and $300,000 right here in Peel.
10: The money will be used to support 22 police projects across Ontario, including Peel, to fight auto thefts. The province is rolling out its annual immunization campaign today. People who are considered high risk and those who are 65 and older can now get the COVID, flu, and RSV vaccines. They'll be available to the general public starting October 26. The Ministry of Health says vaccination rates in the province have dropped in recent years, and it recommends that everyone 6 months and older receive an annual flu and COVID shot. The man who built CFNY and guided the station through its spirit of radio years has died. David Marsden took on the role of program director at CFNY in 1979. He turned the struggling station into a successful one. He left in 1988 to pursue other work. Marsden was 85 years old. Look at the forecast from the Global News Weather Center. Mainly cloudy today. There's a small chance of showers, a high of 21. Tonight, mainly cloudy, a low of 12. Tomorrow, cloudy. Some mixed sun and clouds in the morning, a high of 23. And Wednesday, a mix of sun and clouds are getting up to 22 degrees. Right now, it's 16 degrees in downtown Toronto. I'm Heather Good. This is Global News. And now let's get you moving and check 640 Toronto. Big trouble traffic.
4: A big trouble spot on the northbound 427. A stalled vehicle sits in the express at Rathburn, blocking the right lane. Look out for the delays in the express especially. You can use the collectors, but you can also use the East Mall or the West Mall to go north. As well, the westbound Dundas ramp to the southbound 427 is closed for maintenance, so enter the southbound side from the Queensway. Have questions about COVID-19 vaccination? Ask your healthcare provider about Comirnaty, a COVID-19 vaccine. Visit Comirnaty.ca to learn more. Those are the big trouble traffic spots right now. I'm Miles Marcus, 640 Toronto.

0: you go, huh?
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2: Huh? Huh? It's making me go, huh, as I'm working on my birthday. Gonna play golf today. Got some birthday timbits for Eddie. Having some fun today. Great show so

0: Okay, good. Hey, you're fast, Eddie. Fast Eddie. Eddie Money, not fast enough. We want to get that award, man. Let's go. All right, let's start. There's a lot of things that made me go, huh, this weekend. The weather didn't make me go, huh, but this Tennessee-Texas game on Saturday, I wasn't watching. I was watching Michigan-Iowa, which is an incredible game. But this game, Colin Simmons had a sack and then did, well, he did this.
1: Here, let's see if they bring it. Nope, they back out. And they get home again. Brandon slammed down to the ground. Colin Simmons got him down for a second time. And now a flag after the play. This may have been a taunting.
2: Absolute idiotic move.
3: Unsportsmanlike conduct. Defense, number one, is simulating using the restroom. It's a 15.
0: Okay, I've broadcast a lot of football games. I've seen a lot of referee calls, some bizarre. That's the most bizarre. Simulating using the restroom. Now, we should point out what he did because this is radio. If you haven't seen it, just look it up. It's pretty vulgar. It's very vulgar. Again, I don't know what he was thinking. I've seen stupidity before in celebrations. This one, he basically pretended to put his pants down and then urinate in the backfield. I don't know. Whatever.
2: And his number one.
0: His number one. Well, it's, yeah. Good thing it was number two, I guess.
2: There you go.
0: Then he would. But he would. The way he celebrated, even after doing that, and I remember Randy Moss being chastised for hanging a moon or simulating hanging a moon. He didn't actually hang it. I remember Jahorn had that cell phone. That was kind of unique.
2: That was kind of funny.
0: I don't mind the fun stuff. I think the fun stuff is good for the game. That is crossing the line. That is whatever it is. And now they can find players as well because there's of NILs. And they should. Yeah. It made me go.
2: Ooh. Huh?
0: Huh? Huh? It made me go. Yeah, really kind of peed me off. do you know what it kind of reminds me of? I called a game. And keep in mind, don't use. This is innuendo. Montreal Alouettes, Saskatchewan Roughriders. This is probably about 10 years ago. The cornerback for the Montreal Alouettes was, well, first of all, the receiver was Rob Bagg. The cornerback covering Rob Bagg was DeAndre Dix. So Dix was covering Bagg. And then Chris Leak was the actual quarterback. You can't make that stuff up. You can't make it up. And this takes it to an entirely different level. Bathroom humor. On a Monday morning. I didn't like that story. I didn't like that story. All right. Let's go to President's Cup. And this made me go, Jeff Ogilvie is the captain for, was the captain for Team USA. They came back. They rallied back. I watched this. Corey Connors and Nick Taylor. Great matches on Saturday. Looked like the internationals were going to finally beat the United States. Then the U.S. basically blanked him yesterday and they won another one. Donald Trump, President Trump, was the starter of the matches at the beginning. He didn't want to talk politics, but of course he was at a golf course. That's where he usually is. And then Jeff Ogilvie, the captain, afterwards said this.
4: And one last shout out, Donald Trump, President Trump. He told me I was going to bring some energy today for you guys. You guys need it. And I told him if we did this, he gets all the credit. So thank you, President Trump.
5: Agreed.
6: Huh?
2: For me, it was the reporter at the end. Yeah, I agreed. She didn't sound American to me.
0: No. Well, yeah. No, she didn't. And she didn't sound very, very objective.
2: Yeah, just
0: unbiased, as you would might say. Yeah, I agreed. Huh? Agreed. Huh? That made me go, huh? The other one surrounding a lot of stuff. You could do all President Trump stuff.
2: It really could be.
0: It could be every single day on things that make you go, huh? I think that's the administration makes you go, uh-huh, at some times. I saw this, and you just pointed this out to me. President Trump offered to sell arms to China. Xi Jinping, of course, they've met, and here's what I don't get. These are countries that are technically like enemies. And
2: Adversaries,
0: but you know what I mean. And they're buddy-buddy. Yeah. I don't get this stuff. Even all of the detentes that you see around the world, or the meetings that they have to form peace treaties, they get together and they're like shaking hands and they're huggy and they're smiling. I don't get it. I just don't get it. And there's so many people's lives are at stake. Anyway,

0: President Trump offers to sell arms because?
1: Well, apparently it was because when they were meeting, Chinese President Xi Jinping was a little upset about arms sales to Taiwan. And then Trump said, oh, well, if you, we sell everywhere. We're global. It's a global operation. We could sell arms to you, too. And just, huh?
0: Yeah. I think that's a lot of huhs.
1: But I mean, he's a, I don't know, a jokesy kind of guy. So maybe he wasn't taking it serious. Well, but still, it's.
0: They joke about so many things that are actually, you know, again, I don't like the smiley thing when they're so many, there's so much trouble and strife in the world.
1: Yeah.
0: It's like, are you kidding me? And, but again, that's what leaders have done for a long time.
1: Yeah.
0: You know, you've seen the retreats where they get together and they form the peace treaties. I remember when I was growing up watching it, all the stuff that went on. And again, people's, so many thousands of lives are at stake, but it seemed quite trite for President Trump to say something like that.
1: I guess another thing that kind of made me go, huh, or maybe go, huh, was just the weather of the weekend.
0: Huh? That's a good huh.
1: It was great weather weekend, great to go out, but just the mosquitoes were out there. I was surprised by that.
0: Made me go, not a ha ha. Yeah, the weather was spectacular.
1: Yeah. Today,
0: it's a nice day, but there was rain in the forecast. And then later today, I get to go play golf, which is, you did. How did you play, by the way?
1: So it's funny how that happens. You know, I went with my wife and a friend of mine and his wife, and, you know, we're keeping score. Just, you know, it was just for funsies. And it just seems like...
0: Was that a little executive course,
1: yeah,
0: right?
1: Yeah,
0: which is good. That's fun.
1: And maybe because it was an executive course, it seems like that was the best round all year. The ones where you're not keeping score. Like, so what's the deal with that?
0: So you didn't have to worry about your driver.
1: No, yeah.
0: If you were hitting your driver in an executive course, by the way, that means par threes, folks.
1: Yeah.
0: Then you're in trouble.
1: They had a couple long ones, but yeah.
0: That's fun.
1: Anyway, why is it always like that? When you don't keep score, that's when your wife liked playing the game? She did. Yeah, she really enjoyed it.
0: Yeah.
1: So that was good. So hopefully I can get out a couple more times before the weather turns here.
0: Yeah, the weather, well, again, we're getting dangerously close to October, which usually means cooler weather, but we always have this little stretch.
1: Yeah.
0: I do think, I'm sure you have, and beyond the climate change that's going on, I think the world has just always changed climatically. I do think that our seasons have been pushed.
1: Yeah.
0: You know, February now is what March used to be.
1: I don't know. February now, like last year, February is the worst.
0: Well, we had the worst winter ever.
1: Yeah.
0: But you know what I mean? Like, we're getting the July weather in June now.
1: Yeah.
0: Like, you know, honestly, I think the best month of the year might be September.
1: It could be. Because the
0: leaves are changing colors now.
1: That's nice to see, but it's also, you know, you can wear a jacket or you cannot wear a jacket.
0: It's hard.
1: But the real test for me is Halloween. You know, is it Halloween costume and a jacket? Because it's always, is it going to be rainy? Is it going to be cold? So
0: you're from here. So I grew up in Winnipeg.
1: Yeah.
0: And what happened was it wasn't that much. What parka would you wear underneath? which is quite amusing. But we always knew that the first snowfall would all, I can tell you, Halloween. Probably if, you know, we got listeners following on stream in Winnipeg, they're probably saying, yep, every Halloween the snow falls.
1: Yeah.
0: But it's always fun. I miss Halloween.
1: Did you have a favorite Halloween costume when you were younger? Did you incorporate the jacket into your costume? I had a few.
0: I got to be honest with you. One of the Halloween costumes I had, which was not, like, again, I wore sports stuff. Like, you know, I wore like a, you know, Paul Henderson jersey, my Team Canada jersey. I think it was a clown 1 year. They didn't have the costumes. Like, it was homemade costumes when I was growing up. Now you go down, there's costumes everywhere. This, you know, spirit of Halloween.
1: Yeah.
0: I mean, you can dress like a robot. You can come in and they're extraordinarily expensive.
1: Yeah.
0: But, you know, adults wear the Halloween parties now for adults. When I was growing up, that was never around. Now everybody goes out and there are some elaborate, great costumes.
1: And how old's too old for trick-or-treating? Do you ever turn kids
0: trick or treating?
1: Around?
0: Oh, yeah. Well, see, where I live right now, we have no kids coming to our place because I live out in the country.
1: Yeah.
0: So it was really hard when we moved up there to kids. So we actually, we traveled them to neighborhoods. So that's how it worked. But yeah, that, definitely. I mean, you just know. You just know right away.
1: Where it's just like, what are you dressed as? Oh, I'm my sister. I'm a teacher.
0: Try harder. Yeah. No, what are you dressed as? I'm dressed as a volatile teenager. I mean, what? Okay, see ya. Yeah. And then you go to some rich, well, I would take my kids down to the rich neighborhoods. Because, you know, some of the rich folks, they'd be given like small TVs, computers, oh, wow. phones, iPhones. Probably not, but the big chocolate bars.
1: Did you ever get a can of pop?
0: I think I did way yeah. back when, but it was frozen. I was yeah. in Winnipeg.
1: I actually enjoy, I love good can of Coke, so I know a lot of my friends would be disappointed yeah. by that, but I'd love it.
0: Yeah. Well, and no, well we're going to...
1: And do, no pop this year.
0: We'll do some... later in the week, we'll talk Halloween, too. The spirit of Halloween. When we come back, the spirit of Brampton. Six fields named in honor of the six World Cup players from Brampton. That's crazy. What did they have on their water? Six World Cup stars back home this weekend. And the fields were named. And Kyle Larin, Captain Clutch for Team Canada, is going to join us on the other side here on 640 Toronto.

0: Big Trouble Traffic. I almost missed it. Big Trouble Traffic coming your way right now.
1: As for Big Trouble spots, maintenance continues on the westbound Dundas ramp to the southbound 427. That ramp remains closed, so for the time being, if you want to enter the south 427 or go further south toward Browns Line, you can enter from the Queensway. 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That's the Big Trouble Traffic spot right now. I'm Miles Marcus, 640 Toronto.
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18: 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Canada looking to oblige here. It's Kyle Larin!
19: This is Middays with Rod Black.
20: I got my eyes on you.
0: Oh, what a glorious moment for Canada. Big one, clutch one against Bosnia Herzegovina. The World Cup in Toronto at BMO, and Kyle Larin scoring that equalizer. It propelled Canada into the next games and, of course, into the knockout round for the first time ever. And Kyle Larin, who scored that goal along with Jonathan Osorio, Liam Miller, Promise David, Tejon Buchanan, and Jaden Nelson all yesterday getting fields named in their honor in Brampton. So in perpetuity, they have their own fields in Brampton because they're all from Brampton. There is something in the soccer water. It's called the Flower City, but I'm going to tell you it's the Soccer City. And Mayor Patrick Brown has to be proud. I know it was there yesterday, got a chance to host and see the guys, including Kyle, who joins us this morning. Congratulations there, champ.
7: Thank you. Thank you very much.
0: Yeah, now you not only got a field named after you, and I don't know if you went out and played on that field. If I were you, I'd play every single day if you're home on that. But Kyle, you also got the key to the city in Brampton. Tell me about that and what an honor that is.
7: Yeah, I think it was a special moment, for my family, for friends, for people who I was able to grow up around and to enjoy that experience. I wouldn't be able to be there if it wasn't for them. It's for me, it means a lot. All the hard work I put in and the dedication and throughout many years to be honored by your city is special.
0: Yeah, and you've had such a great year at Southampton as well. A couple of braces lately, a player of the month. Your career obviously skyrocketing. What was it like this summer, though, playing for Canada? You've done it before, but what was it like, particularly getting the goal? I love the celebration, by the way, the fingers in the ears as well. But what was it like? I mean, I don't even know if Toronto knew a couple of months how big the World Cup was going to be to Canada.
7: Yeah, it was amazing just to play at home, to play in front of your family, friends, and you grew up 40 minutes away. Not every athlete or football player gets to play in a home World Cup in front of your family and friends and fans. So it was special. And just to score in a World Cup and being the World Cup being at home is special. You dream of moments like that. So it was amazing. I'm happy to help the country and to move on to the next rounds. And but it was amazing for me, for family, friends, and the fans.
0: For those who don't know, take me back to your dream. There were so many kids. Kyle, I loved yesterday seeing all the kids, and they were shouting all of you guys out. You know, every one of you guys signed a ton of autographs, took a ton of selfies. That's what it's about, coming back home. But take me back. You must have looked at some of those kids in that audience, and that was Kyle Larin maybe 20 years ago.
7: Yeah, I mean, I never had the opportunity to be at an event like that or see professional players from my city. I think just for us to come back and give back to community and then be able to see the kids and for them to see like they have something someone to look up to and to see that they came from the same city and it's possible to make your dreams come true.
0: Yeah, like Atiba Hutchinson from there as well. He had a field named after him before, and he, I guess you could say, seven Bramptonites because Atiba was broadcasting the World Cup as well. But what is it about the Brampton Six that made it so special to know that you're all from that area to play for Canada? And let's be honest, if you don't have the six of you, you guys might not get to the World Cup if it wasn't for Brampton. Goodness gracious.
7: Yeah, there's a lot of talent in Brampton. I think it's just finding it. I think Brampton's always been a soccer city. I think we've always had great young players, and I think it's just finding it and scouting properly in Canada. I think that's been a problem before, but I think it's getting better. So, no, I think Brampton's been a big help to the country and the national team.
0: When did you realize that you could play for Canada? What age? When did it kind of kick in for Kyle Larin?
7: I think when I was about, I didn't play for the younger national team programs, but I was eventually, as my career went on and when I was drafted into Orlando City, I think that was a true moment where I thought I could play for Canada. I've always known the talent I have, but it's just making that step was a big step, and to get to a national team was an honor.
0: Yeah, some people might say you're a late bloomer, but I suggest that you were one of those guys that proved a lot of people wrong.
7: Yeah, I mean, I've been proving people wrong my whole career. I think everyone has their own opinions, and fans say this or that, and right or wrong, but I've always came out on top at the end.
0: Dude, you got a field named after you as well. How cool! Yeah. How cool is it when that sign? I watched your face when you saw the sign yesterday, and seeing the your friends and family being there as well, and just to know it was a homecoming, coming back home, and knowing that you can go to that field anytime you want. It's your field.
7: Yeah, I mean, it's special. I mean, it'll be there forever, and it's special because my kids and my family, and we'll be able to see it forever, and. Whenever they go there and or whenever I go there, it'll be special.
0: Does that key to the city get you any perks? Do you get to, you know, you don't have to line up at a restaurant? Do you get to go into Mayor Brown's office? What exactly does a key to the city of Brampton do?
7: I think it's more, it's a great honor. I think, I'll be able to get speak to some people who are higher up I don't know. I think it's just a special honor to get it. And, yeah.
0: What did you think of all the kids there yesterday? And the fact that probably, let's say 20 years ago when Canada wasn't a big threat on the world stage, you know, maybe a lot of soccer players, football players in Canada weren't as well known, but you guys were like hockey stars, baseball stars, superstars yesterday, watching all those kids, even at the World Cup. Everybody now knows your name. That says a lot about the way the sport has grown in Canada.
7: Yeah, I think the sport's grown a lot. I think a lot of people in Canada know what the World Cup would bring, and it's the biggest sporting event in the world, and I think it's helped the nation and the country grow on the soccer side. So, no, I think kids are now today are able to look up to all of us and know it's possible to make it and one day play for a national team.
0: No coincidence that you guys were home for, it's called the homecoming, but there was a homecoming on Saturday at BMO as well when you beat Chile, because the 4-year cycle has already begun for the next World Cup.
7: Yeah. I mean, it's already beginning, and the years go by fast, and it was Saturday game was special. And we got to honor Junior Hoylett, and we got to come home and play our Junior Hoylett from Brampton too, so it's a special moment for him, and we won the game, and especially to see the fans again in the atmosphere.
0: Yeah, 23,000 plus. So what's the next few months hold for Kyle Larin?
7: Yeah, I mean, go back into season and I want to just keep doing well there and hopefully help my club team make it back to the Premier League. I think that's one of my goals, and something I think we Southampton deserves to be back in the Premier League, and just keep pushing myself to my max potential.
0: Yeah, well, you keep doing it, young man. Keep doing it. You got a key to the city. You got your own soccer field. You've played so well so far. You've got a lot of fans cheering for Southampton as well. So, Kyle Larin, congratulations. What a weekend for you and your family.
7: Thank you very much.
0: Kyle Larin, man, he was a hero at the World Cup. Big goal late in the match against Bosnia-Herzegovina. Canada, what a World Cup. What a day yesterday for 6 Bramptonites who now have fields named after them. Fields of Dreams in Brampton, because they not only play soccer, dreams take flight there. Amazing, amazing. Coming back, we're going to take a look at some of the greatest, what would you call them? Binge series?
8: The greatest. You can just call them TV shows.
0: TV shows.
8: Some of them,
0: is it TV,
8: though? More worth binging.
0: Is it a stream? I guess it's on TV. You're watching it, right?
8: Yeah.
0: Let's go through that. And, of course, if you've got a happy birthday for me, give it to me. We're going to have you on air. And you're going to win my book, Cut to Black. Legendary Life in Sports. Maybe a lot of beers today. Maybe a few beers. Coming up on 640 Toronto.
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30: When the system leaves women with breast cancer behind, we show up. Most days, showing up is quiet. But one night a year, we get loud. Booby Ball, the dance party for a cause, is what happens when we decide fundraising doesn't have to be boring. Breast cancer doesn't have to be bleak. And showing up, really showing up, is the most powerful thing we can do. 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
19: People are talking, and there's a lot to get into. This is Middays with Rod Black.
0: Yes, yes, yes, yes. Down the stretch we come. Show flies along here. 416-870-6400. Text in there, too. I need a happy birthday. Give me a nice happy birthday today. I feel a little lonely, although I'm with Eddie today. You know, I'm just going to have a great day. What am I going to do today, you know? I'm going to golf this afternoon, then I'm going to go home, put my Depends on, go to bed. Get ready for it. Hey, Raptors were today. Media day for the Toronto Raptors. Kawhi Leonard had some words. See that? See all the guys who are getting ready for the new season? I have a feeling the Raptors could have a... Well, they're going to be better. There's no doubt. Kawhi Leonard's going to make them better. I'm not sure about a championship again. Going to be tough. Philly's good. Yeah. Philly's really good.
31: I don't know. Philly...
0: Knicks are good. Miami's good.
31: Yeah.
0: Cleveland's still good. I still think the Raptors are going to, you know, they did great things last year.
31: I don't think Philadelphia's going to be as good as the hype. Don't believe the hype.
0: There's not a lot of there's only one basketball, by the way.
31: Yeah.
0: You can't share that. So if what would the Raptors, what would this Raptors, if they had a Netflix series or a series, TV series, what would you call this year? Succession.
31: Yeah.
0: Hey. So actually, all you know what it would be? All the top. So here are the top TV shows of the 21st century, according to the New York Times. So take it for what it's worth. So number one, Breaking Bad, which they were a couple of years ago, the Raptors. Breaking Bad. That's why I watched that. Breaking Bad was unbelievable.
31: It was great.
0: I don't know if you could ever top that. Two, The Wire. I never saw The Wire.
31: You should see The Wire.
0: I like that. Mad Men, I saw. Succession, I loved. I don't know Fleabag.
31: Fleabag's a great show.
0: Do you know Game of Thrones? I might be the only person. I just found I'm not into flying dragons, but the Game of plus I don't watch many shows because unless they have if they don't have numbers on their backs, yeah. I don't really watch.
31: Well, there's some, you know, in the early seasons of Game of Thrones, there's a lot of gratuitous nudity. So maybe that'll get you into it.
0: Oh, maybe. Okay. I'm going to change my mind on that. Veep, Veep 7, 30 Rock. Curb Your Enthusiasm, and watch that, like that. The Office, I can't believe The Office is ranked so low.
31: The Office at 11.
0: Yeah. Friday Night Lights, I loved. 6 Feet Under. Those were kind of like, they were kind of the starters of all of that binge stuff that happened. I remember 24 was one of the first starters. Of The Office, the UK version is down to like 18 or something like that.
31: Wait,
0: but anyway.
31: The Office UK version is 16.
0: White Lotus, like the first season of White Lotus. Schitt's Creek, I love. That's 34. But then again, that's out of New York Times. And again, that's a Canadian show. So
31: but you're a big Ted Lasso fan.
0: Love Ted Lasso.
31: Number 75.
0: Yeah, we're going to have Ted Lasso. By the way, I'm going to sneak peek you. We're going to have Ted Lasso on the air this week as a guest.
31: The real Ted Lasso.
0: The real Ted Lasso. Trust me. Stay with us this week. We're going to have Ted Lasso on the air. Let's go back to Curb Your Enthusiasm, though. And Larry David.
31: Yeah.
0: And I love that show. It was kind of, he was a writer for Seinfeld, so it was Seinfeldian.
31: Yeah.
0: All the time. Loved Curb Your Enthusiasm.
31: And we were talking earlier about trick-or-treating and Halloween, and then it, I guess, reminded me of this clip from Curb Your Enthusiasm where he has some trick-or-treaters at his door.
1: Trick-or-treat.
3: How old are you?
1: 13.
4: Yeah.
3: You look more like 16 or maybe
4: no,
3: even 17.
4: No, 13.
3: You're 13?
4: Yeah. Can I get some candy?
3: Where's your costumes?
4: I'm being my sister.
3: You're being your
4: this
3: sister.
4: This is my costume. Teacher.
3: You're a teacher.
4: Mm-hmm.
3: Yeah.
4: So can we get
3: Boy,
4: some candy,
3: I'd
4: Grandpa?
3: Like to get
4: yeah,
3: my no, seat
4: like,
3: in your
4: can we
3: class.
4: Have our candy?
5: Yeah. Candy.
4: Hello.
3: Yeah, I don't think so.
4: Are you kidding? It's
3: no.
4: Halloween.
3: Yeah, I know. Yeah, it doesn't mean that you're entitled to just go around to people's homes and bilk them out of candy.
4: Are you kidding?
3: Yeah.
0: Love that show. Love Larry David. Do you ever see the documentary Long Shot?
31: No.
0: Watch this. So for our listeners, watch that. And it's Larry David's in this, but it's an amazing story about someone who got off on a defense of a murder charge.
31: Oh, yes.
0: Because Larry David was at a Dodger game. I don't want to give it too far away,
31: yeah.
0: But because of Larry David, actually curbed your enthusiasm, curbed a potential death sentence, perhaps,
31: yeah.
0: For this guy. Go watch that one. Okay, so Mad Men is at number 3.
31: Oh, yeah.
0: I like Mad Men. When it was, I didn't get to see the whole series. In fact, Breaking Bad, I'm going to tell you, Breaking Bad, my wife and I binged it for like crazy the first, seven seasons, something like that?
31: I don't recall.
0: Anyway, got to the last season, got to the last episode, and we waited like months to see the last episode. But Mad Men, I really liked.
31: Mad Men's a good one, and I always think of this scene in particular because, when people are asking how you doing, you're good, bad, when it's not good, it's always not great, Bob, and just to remind me
0: oh,
31: of the
0: really?
31: Scene.
6: Hold that. How are you? Not great, Bob.
31: Not great, Bob.
0: Not great, Bob. Not great, Rod. Not great, Eddie. So, you know, I'm a big John Hamm fan. I love his ads, too, those food ads. Is that,
31: I'm not such a big fan of his
0: Skip the Dishes
31: MGM ads. He's always...
0: Oh, I haven't seen those.
31: He's always,
0: oh, is he?
31: He's a gambling peddler.
0: Yeah, yeah. But Skip the Dishes, right? He does. Those are pretty good. I think the Skip the Dishes. And one of the things about John Hamm, he loves Canadians. He's shooting all the time up here. I mean, as mm-hmm. we know. I don't know if you know this. Well, you have actually have it. You know now. We want to play this on the Amy Poehler podcast. John Hamm discussed his favorite show on television.
10: What are you watching that's making you laugh? And it can be, it doesn't have to be.
11: You know what I watched recently that really made me laugh that I think you would really like?
10: Yeah.
11: It's a show out of Canada called Heated Revenue. No, it's not that. That's a bit.
10: That's called a bit.
11: It's, but it does have to do, it is Canadian, it does have to do with hockey. It's a show called Shoresy.
10: Oh, I love Shoresy.
11: That is making me laugh. And you know what it's also making me do?
10: Yeah.
11: Cry.
10: It's making, okay.
11: He's a really, it's a great show.
10: Okay, I've only watched clips of Shoresy because, you know, I've seen him
11: minutes,
10: on. 22
11: minutes, 6 episodes a season.
10: Oh, really?
0: Yeah.
10: Oh, I love that.
11: You can watch all of them in a half a day.
0: So yeah, so Shoresy, I know it's on a different network than the network we are on, but it's a fascination. A good buddy of mine plays in that show. He plays Ted Hitchcock. It's Terry Ryan, former Montreal Canadiens pick, who's going to be in Toronto. We got to have him on this week, actually. I host Road Hockey to Conquer Cancer in Vaughan this weekend. Amazing event. They raise millions and millions of dollars. But Terry Ryan plays in. He's a big part of that show. Have you watched much Shoresy?
31: Just clips.
0: Did you watch Letterkenny?
31: I saw Letterkenny before it became a show when it was like YouTube skits and stuff. So I'm familiar with it.
0: That surprised me though when John Hamm said that.
31: Yeah.
0: And he probably started watching it when he was probably filming here and was on the many times it's on so many different channels. But it is a fascinating little show and it's about hockey, of course, and our hockey culture. And it's kind of representative and emblematic of what we've done today because we've had a lot of hockey on with the 72 Summit Series and having Paul Henderson and Phil Esposito. And I find this show, I mean, again, I think an award-winning nominated show produced by you, not announced, but produced by you because we probably got two of the hottest sports. So hockey has always been Canada's sport, but I'll tell you, basketball's right up there, golden era of basketball, and soccer and football.
31: Yeah.
0: The amount of kids that are playing, I would argue that there are more kids playing soccer and basketball than there are hockey, just because of cost.
31: Yeah.
0: For sure. It's easier, cheaper.
31: Yep.
0: Opportunity to play, boys and girls. Everybody gets a chance to play. Did you play soccer growing up?
31: I absolutely did, yeah.
0: Wow.
31: Yeah. I did track, too. I was a big runner in rugby.
0: Yeah.
31: I always thought I was going to go to the Olympics because I was always the fastest kid in school.
0: Yeah.
31: And then as I got older, I discovered, you know, girls and alcohol and all the,
0: that happens.
31: Sinful things. Yeah.
0: I had dreams of being a javelin catcher. You see, I didn't do very well. No, I was captain of the miniature golf team in high school. And table tennis,
31: golf.
0: Actually, table tennis is unbelievable. So I've been to a few Olympics, broadcasted a few. I will tell you, if you ever get a chance to go to the Olympics, anybody out there, Summer Olympics, go watch table tennis. It's incredible. Even just go online, you can see it.
31: Oh,
0: it's unbelievable.
31: Yeah.
0: The athleticism, the speed of the ball. But now, you know what? We talked about it earlier today. Everything's tying into this award-nominated show. AI.
31: Like
0: Marty Supreme.
31: Yep.
0: That wasn't real. That was, you know, CGI.
31: Oh, was it?
0: But
31: back in Forrest Gump, do you think Tom Hanks actually became a great player?
0: No.
31: No?
0: No.
31: They didn't have that CGI. Kind of CGI back then, did they?
0: Hey,
31: a body double, something. Maybe?
0: There's not a chance. Tom Hanks is a good actor. He's not a good table tennis player. But you would have made a good Olympian.
31: Yeah, I don't know. Table tennis was never my thing. It was a big family sport, and I was never good enough.
0: All right, so we're going to we need some happy birthdays. Somebody call in, text in, 416-870-6400, 888-225-TALK. Give me your best rendition. Happy. You don't even have to say. You can actually say it to my buddy Gus Badali. He's 90 today, one of the super agents. Give a happy birthday today. Give a happy anniversary to Team Canada 1972. Whatever it is, sing it. We're going to give you a book on the other side. So we take you home before noon, a middays in Toronto on 640 Toronto. And once again, it's time now to check out a traffic, big trouble traffic in Toronto.
2: Well, some big trouble spots out there, including maintenance. There's closing the eastbound Dundas ramp to the southbound 427. That'll be closed for some time. So if you're planning to go southbound, especially toward Brown's Line, you can do so from the Queensway. 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I'm Miles Marcus, 640 Toronto.
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5: Is Middays with Rod Black.
6: You really have to rub it in, don't you, eh? Thanks,
7: Happy
6: Eddie.
7: Birthday.
6: Thanks, Eddie. Yeah, that song is Will You Still Love Me? Will You Still Need Me?
7: Yeah.
6: When I'm 64, will you still love me? And you still need me? Yeah. Need you for the next six minutes. Drex is coming up next. Six more minutes. Day one, Monday. I'm here all week. Try the birthday cake Timbits. Leave them for Drex. You can try those. I didn't want to make it all about me, but I did. It was all about me. And it was my birthday. And I'm going to play golf at a tournament I have to host today. Orangeville Prep. A lot of basketball stars from there. Who are going to be out on the golf course and then enjoy the night with my family, which will be great, I think. I don't know what kind of gifts I will have, but we'll have to see. I'm not sure if Drex brought me a gift or not. I hardly know the man, but it's okay.
8: Happy birthday, bud.
6: Thank you.
8: How old are you today?
6: You're, yeah, when I'm 64.
8: You're 64 today?
6: 64 big Jeez. Ones, man. Hey, you know what, though?
8: What's that?
6: It's only 15 Celsius.
8: Okay.
6: I'm only 15 Celsius,
8: did
6: I think.
8: Did you say that you're hosting a golf tournament after this?
6: Yeah, later today.
8: Here's what you need to do is make sure everyone is aware that it's your birthday when you walk in. Because as the booze cart comes around, they'll be like, let's get him a drink. Yeah. And then you're going to get back to the 19th. I hope you've booked an Uber back to the house.
6: Then I'll get a bill. And it's at the pulpit, so it's a beautiful golf course. And then there'll be a bill waiting for me. But I look forward to that. How are you? What do you got cooking this afternoon?
8: So here's the thing. Look, you've lived in Toronto.
6: I got to ask you a question.
8: Yeah.
6: How many radio shows do you actually do?
8: I do.
6: You are ubiquitous. You are the definition of ubiquitous.
8: I do one here. I do one at the Edge at CFNY.
6: Okay.
8: Which is going to be what we talk about. Because Dave Marsden passed away over the weekend.
6: Oh.
8: The guy that invented Spirit of Radio.
6: Yes.
8: So we're going to chat to Ivor Hamilton, who was one of the original music directors.
6: Nice.
8: I do this show. I do a show over there. I do a show at Pound 97 in Winnipeg. And then I do a show at the Edge in Calgary.
6: Oh my goodness. Yeah. Do you sleep?
8: No.
6: You know what? Actually, I know what Drex is actually not your real name. It's an AI name.
8: Yeah,
6: you are a hologram. Yeah, I'm talking to a hologram.
8: It's actually Klingon. believe it or not. You ask Jason, who works in the engineering here. He knows all about it.
6: All right. Well, so listen, I got this book out. I got to get you a copy. Cut to Black, Legendary Life in Sports, maybe a few beers. Maybe a lot of beers. Anyway, just came out a little while ago. We're giving them away this week. So we did it on Friday. We had somebody doing Dolly Parton song. We did One Hit Wonders. So today, we got somebody who's going to sing me Happy Birthday. Because I feel a little lonely today, Drex. I feel hot old. I feel very old.
8: What version of Happy Birthday? Like, we're talking McCartney, we're talking 50 Cent.
6: I'm not sure.
8: All right. The waitresses?
6: It brings back a lot of memories for me.
8: You've had a few of them. So.
6: I've had more than a few memories. I was thinking back to the Babe Ruth hitting his first home run here in Toronto in the early 1900s. I was there. I actually covered it. So Ursula, is that correct?
7: Yeah, Ursula in Orangeville.
6: Ursula, come on in Orangeville. I'm actually heading up to Orangeville right away. Ursula, how are you?
9: I'm all right, thanks. And yourself?
6: Oh, I'm great. Ursula, you sound like you're a singer. Can you give us, even if it's not a birthday, it could be a happy anniversary or birthday to Team Canada, 1972. This was the day. That's why I'm wearing my Team Canada jersey. Can you give us one? Let's hear you.
9: I'm 69, and I like a bit of fun.
6: Oh,
9: so
6: and I love your brogue. Oh, it's beautiful.
9: Happy birthday to you, squash tomatoes and stew, bread and butter in the gutter. Happy birthday to you.
6: Oh, that Ursula. That was outstanding. Drex, when's your birthday?
8: 16th of April.
6: 16th. We'll play that back on the 16th of April. Eddie, when's your birthday?
7: May 21st.
6: Okay, we'll play that back.
7: Ursula, they gave me a long weekend.
6: Ursula, that was fantastic. And thank you for that. I feel good right now. I'm going to start drinking heavily. It's going to be great.
9: Start doing that myself when I get home.
6: I love it. Thank you so much for making my day. And we're going to send you a copy of my book. So Eddie will take your details. And thanks again. Appreciate that. Eddie's on the line with her. So, what a day today. It's the 72 anniversary. Thanks to Paul Henderson. Thanks to Phil Esposito for joining us. Thanks to Kyle Larin as well for being part of Team Canada and those six members from Brampton. Something in the water in Brampton, I'll tell you that, for those soccer players, those football players. And Kyle Larin now is the keys to Brampton or the key to Brampton. It's 11:54. I'm going to step aside, going to go golf, going to enjoy my birthday. How about you giving me a little happy birthday, Eddie? I got these birthday cake Timbits. I think Drex is going to mow on them. The AI Drex.
7: Happy birthday, Rob.
6: No, thank you so much. I appreciate it. We will see you tomorrow on 640 Toronto. Big day, big week. Enjoy your day, everybody. Drex is coming up next with a real midday. This is kind of the pre-midday. See you tomorrow.

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11: Peel Regional Police say auto thefts are down 10% in the first half of the year. Police say nearly 2,800 vehicles were stolen between January 1st and June 30th. Today, Ontario Solicitor General Michael Kersner announced an additional $6 million investment into the Preventing Auto Thefts grant program.
12: The numbers speak for themselves. We know just in the last couple of years, auto theft across our province is down over 50%. We know right here in Peel, we've broken the back and we see numbers coming down, and that's very important. And it's done in no short effort to the incredible work that the members of Peel Regional Police do.
11: The investment will support close to two dozen police projects across the province. Well, Conservative leader Pierre Poilievre is calling for all diesel fuel sales to be cut at least until Canada Day. While in Ottawa yesterday, Poilievre proposed extending the fuel excise gas tax until July 1st and removing the GST from the purchase of fuel entirely. He made an appearance on 640 Toronto today.
21: Mr. Carney and the Liberals are costing you more. They're out of touch. You're out of money. But we keep hope that if we fight hard enough, they'll be forced politically to back down and adopt some of our relief measures.
11: The Conservatives say the overall plan would expand refining capacity, help refineries process more Canadian crude, and build the transportation and storage infrastructure needed to supply every region. The premiers of Alberta and Ontario will talk energy policy today in Calgary. Danielle Smith and Doug Ford will share a stage at an event as they discuss how to best get Canada's natural resources to market. Smith has placed energy at the center of her government's agenda, particularly the push to get more oil to the BC coast for export. It also comes as Canada navigates an ongoing tariff war with the United States. Well, Kawhi Leonard appeared in front of reporters as Toronto held Media Day today. He signed with the Raptors in the summer as part of a trade with the Clippers. Toronto's preseason gets underway on Saturday in Quebec versus Miami. And Hockey Night in Canada will return to the screens this hockey season. Here's Jason White of the Canadian Press with more.
22: Instead of NHL games, the CBC says Hockey Night in Canada will show games in the Professional Women's Hockey League. The network says the first women's game to be featured on the long-running program will be a December 5th matchup between the Montreal Victoire and Hamilton's PWHL Expansion Club. The CBC first aired Hockey Night in Canada on television in 1952, but domestic rights holder Rogers Communications and the CBC did not extend their sublicensing agreement for the upcoming NHL season. Jason White, The Canadian Press.
11: And let's check out the forecast from the Global News Weather Center. Gray skies expected throughout today, and then tonight it'll become partly cloudy with a low of 15. Mostly sunny skies on tap for tomorrow, high of 22, and a mix of sun and cloud on Wednesday, and a high of 22. Oh, don't miss any breaking news when at the office. Just tell your smart speaker to play 640 Toronto. I'm Mike Hodges. This is Global News. And now let's check on the drive. Here's 640 Toronto. Big trouble traffic.
23: Looking for big trouble spots, and we've got maintenance on the eastbound Dundas on-ramp to the southbound 427. That remains closed for the time being, so if you're planning to go south, especially toward Browns Line, closer to Lakeshore, you can do so from the Queensway. Did you know you could be at risk of getting severe COVID-19 just by being over 60? 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That's the big trouble traffic spot right now. 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

0: especially working into this building, because I work here at 640 in Toronto. For those of you listening in London via CFPL, I work at 640, and I do the afternoon drive show over at CFNY. So you can best believe I'll be talking about this afternoon. It's such a strange thing for this to happen now, because it was just last week we interviewed Alan Cross, another legendary broadcaster from CFNY, about the CFNY Spirit of Radio documentary, which just got its first airplay on PBS Buffalo Toronto. This past week, they did a big live broadcast from Sonic Boom Records on Spadina. Alan was there. Ivor was there. I think Liz Janik was there as well. And they talked about it. And David plays a pretty significant part in that documentary. So I'll play some clips from that coming up very soon. But Ivor's going to chat to us. All right. So Joy Jeet is hanging out with us today. We've got Chris, our producer. How is everybody doing? How was the weekend? Anything fun happen? Or are you just sort of waking up now and you're at work just doing stuff?
1: Just relaxing for me.
0: Is that it?
1: Yep, that's it.
0: Yeah? What did your girlfriend try and get you to leave the house or anything? Or?
1: Nothing like that. I have friends coming over from Halifax.
0: Yeah.
1: So they were in on Sunday.
0: Oh, how was that?
1: Oh, it was good.
0: Yeah? Are they just in town just for a visit?
1: Yes. So they will be here the entire week. So
0: they doing all the touristy stuff where they're here?
1: Exactly.
0: Okay, like what? The CN Tower, the aquarium?
1: The CN Tower, the aquarium, the Niagara Falls, Lion Safari, my bad.
0: The first time I ever visited Niagara Falls was 2010, and it was New Year's Day. Stupid idea. Just I don't know why I did that, because we were in Niagara for New Year's Eve, which is honestly, in hindsight, not a great place to be. I thought there'd be more of a party, but there wasn't. There was fireworks, though, I recall. But yeah, visiting Niagara Falls on a very cold day. No, do it in summer, honestly. Now's a good time for them to do it. Are they thinking of going Thursday? Because apparently Toronto's going to feel like 27 degrees on
1: exactly.
0: Thursday.
1: Exactly. They're planning to go on a Thursday for the Lion Safari also and for Niagara too.
0: All right. Is Chris here as well? Our producer. Let's say hi to Chris. Chris is a brand new voice. How are you, friend? Welcome to the show.
2: I'm doing good. How are you?
0: Great. So Chris is going to produce our show. How long have you been doing radio for? I noticed that you had a Brandon, Manitoba telephone number when I called you this morning.
2: I did. Yeah, I am. I'm not in Brandon anymore. I'm in Edmonton. Yeah. And I've been doing radio for about six months now.
0: Oh, she's
2: so I'm
0: fresh.
2: Still pretty fresh.
0: Wow.
2: Still pretty fresh.
0: Okay,
2: yeah.
0: All right, very good.
2: But
0: all
2: excited
0: right.
2: to be here.
0: All right, lots of stuff coming up on the show today. For our listeners in London, you may not have heard this morning, but Greg Brady, who does the morning show at 640 in Toronto, had a chance to chat with Pierre Poilievre, leader of the opposition today. It was a long chat. It was like 20 minutes. So coming up a little bit later on the show, we're going to dive into a little bit of that interview. The other story that is doing the rounds, and maybe you've seen this, maybe you haven't. Do you recall a couple of weeks ago, we had given away tickets to the Great Outdoors Comedy Festival, and then 3 days before the festival, they suddenly said, hey, listen, we're going to have to postpone or cancel it. John Mulaney seemed very annoyed about it, and I think a lot of fans were wondering, okay, what happened there? Because that festival was meant to play in Mississauga. John Mulaney was meant to be one of the headliners. And this festival has been going for years right across the country. It's something that we do in every major city, so much so that one of the stories coming out of Halifax, and we're going to chat to one of the women involved in this, is there are vendors who supported the Great Outdoors Comedy Festival back in August who are still waiting for their checks. Some people are out tens of thousands of dollars. Businesses that sort of were there supporting them on the day, a couple of food vendors are saying, hey, listen, we haven't got our money yet. So that is going to be something we'll dive into as well. But yeah, back to the news of the day, the fact that David Marsden, the architect of CFNY, the Spirit of Radio, passed away over the weekend. So from what I understand, and Alan Cross wrote a story for Global News this morning, he says that David suffered a fall about a week ago and apparently died from some underlying injuries. He says David Marsden was one of radio's most influential program directors when he assumed the role of program director at CFNY in 1979. He turned a struggling album rock station, broadcasting from a little yellow house in Brampton, Ontario, using an underpowered transmitter into a cultural juggernaut whose impact is still being felt. David guided that station from when he joined the company from 1979 through to 1988, when he left to pursue other things. I mean, even me coming in all these years later after, the place had been the edge for so many years, you hear stories about David. And when they

0: put out the documentary, early in the year, I got a chance to meet David because I hosted the panel that we had upstairs in the movie theater. So some really sad news for the radio business in Ontario today and for the world of radio in Toronto with the passing of David Marsden at 85. So this is what we're going to do. We're going to take a break. When we come back, I want to play some of the bits of David from the Spirit of Radio documentary, which just aired on PBS last week. But also Ivor Hamilton is going to join us as well. He was one of the first music directors to be part of CFNY. And you still hear his voice occasionally on The Edge on The Time Machine, which is their Wayback show, their retro show on Sunday nights. So let's take a little break. More of Middays. Drex here from 102.1 The Edge, CFNY. Coming back here with Ivor Hamilton. Stay there.
1: ...640 Toronto, big trouble traffic. Looking at maintenance right now for the 404. Northbound at Aurora Road, road crews are working in the left lane. That's pretty much it for the major highways. Some volume still for the 401 eastbound from the 427 over to the 400. 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Play responsibly. That's the big trouble traffic spot right now. I'm Richard Martin, 640 Toronto.
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And London Falling will do just that. In this true story by acclaimed investigative journalist Patrick Rodden Keefe, you are swept up in a mind-boggling tale of a teenager caught in London's gritty underworld. You won't be able to put this book down. Read more and scroll less with Indigo.

0: welcome back to Midday Strikes here from 102.1 The Edge, whose official call letters is CFNY, and have been for a very long time, coming up on its 50th birthday here. And I got to tell you, working in a place like that, you know the history you're walking into. I've been doing radio for so long that I recall in the 90s when I was still doing radio on an alternative station in Australia. And the station I worked for in Australia was considered the tastemaker for alternative music in Australia. That was Triple J. It was the government station. And I knew even back then that when we talked about things that were coming out of North America, music that was being talked about and listened to, CFMY was setting the standard for whatever was coming from Canada. There was stations we'd look at. We'd look at K-Rock Los Angeles. We'd look at K-Rock New York and CFNY in Toronto. And the only reason that is a thing is because of the man David Marston, who has passed away. He is a guy that came in, took a struggling radio station in a little yellow house in Brampton and turned it into an iconoclastic radio station. That when you start talking about it, everyone has a story. Just this past year, we got the chance to see a documentary that, let's be honest, was 7 years in the making. A documentary about that radio station, what he built, and David featured heavily in it.
1: You know, we would get phone calls from people saying, I'm listening, I hung a coat hanger off the window so I could hear you.
0: Yeah, right?
1: One of the nights I'm there, and I'm hearing the record is skipping. Oh my God, there's a mouse on the turntable. It's going around, and every time it gets to the arm goes like that.
0: It's a great documentary if you haven't seen it. In fact, we just had Alan Cross on the show last week to talk about its first broadcast on PBS, Buffalo, Toronto. In fact, there was a big live event they did at Sonic Boom. Liz Janik was there. Alan Cross was there. And our next guest was there as well, Iva Hamilton. Now, for those of you that have listened to CFNY since its earliest days, recognize that name. He was one of the first music directors and presenters on the radio station. You still hear his voice occasionally on The Edge because he's part of Dusty's time machine, where they go back in the past and hear things from you know, different charts in history. Iva Hamilton joining me on the line this afternoon. Iva, welcome.
2: Thank you very much for having me. And it's a tough day, but great setup, and you've done your research, so I know you would. Yeah, we love David, and this, as I said, it's a really, really tough day. But what can I tell you? What would you like to know?
0: And I've got so many questions. I've only met David a couple of times. I've met you a few times as well, but there's something about being in David's presence. He's just a very calm, very kind, measured man when he's talking to you, especially about his baby, this particular radio station. Being able to get him to sit down and answer questions, because I know that you're involved with that documentary. Was it great to be able to get him on camera talking about the radio station?
2: Oh, it absolutely was. As a matter of fact, we did an interview with him about 2 weeks ago to set up the documentary screening on PBS in advance. And for those that might have missed that, they are re-airing it on the 10th of October at 8 p.m. in prime time on PBS again. So there will be an opportunity to see that. And the difference with the PBS one compared to what was shown here in Ontario is it's the full 90-minute extended one, right, that has all of the extra things in there. So there's a good opportunity there. But it was incredible to have David sit down and tell all of those stories. We have a book that's scheduled for next year in and around the 50th anniversary of CFNY. And I think the longest interviews for that book were David. There's an entire chapter devoted to David, and he donated some wonderful photos to accompany that book as well. So you can look forward to that one as well.
0: Let me ask you about when you first started working at CFNY and meeting David for the first time. Where were you? What were you doing? And how did you end up at CFNY?
2: I ended up there. I lived in Brampton, Ontario, and I spent a year in England. And I was when I came back from England, and David had been on Chum FM when I was away. And then I come back and my friend said, You know, that station's no, we don't listen to that anymore. We listen to CFNY. And that was before they went, you know, they got their power boost, and that happened in 1977. And I went to Humber College for radio. I really wanted to work in the business, but the only place I really wanted to work for was CFNY. Now, I was there working for somebody else who's no longer with us as well, Bruce Hayding. He'd hired me there, and then David was on the air as an announcer. So I used to come in and watch him do his shows because I loved it when he was a progressive radio DJ on Chum FM.
0: And it's worth noting that while he worked at Chum FM, he also worked with Rick Moranis, who was also a prog rock DJ on that very same radio station.
2: He absolutely did. He also worked with Alex Trebek on the CBC. On there was like a soft pop program on the CBC. Alex Trebek had to leave for some, I don't know what the reason was, but he never came back. And then all of a sudden, David was the TV host. He had actually two sock hop shows when he was Dave Mickey in the 1960s, completely different entity. He used to talk at like 700 words a minute.
0: Yeah, it's worth noting that a lot of people don't know that part of Dave Marston's history, which is he was a television presenter before he was ever a radio DJ.
2: He was a radio DJ prior to that. He's worked in small markets. He was out in Chatham, and he was on CKY in Toronto. He worked out in Hamilton as well. I heard a story earlier today. There was like David used to do sock hops, these dances, high schools and what have you. And there was a high school in Hamilton. And this is about 1962, 63, that wanted him to come out and host one of the sock hops. So a gentleman by the name of Dave Charles called the radio station that David was at and said, could you please come and host our sock hop? And David said, yes, he would. Well, David hired a helicopter and landed it on the football field at the high school in Hamilton. The cops came and took David to jail. And the guy who tried to get David to come to school, he got in a lot of trouble with the school. But, you know, David was big as life back then, and he always was. But when I got to CFNY, and I had to be rehired for my job, and he says, I'm hiring you because I know you worked your ass off, and I'm going to give you a chance. And I was only 19, 20 years old at the time. He was the best boss that I ever had. People who were there absolutely loved working for him.
0: What was it about him as a program director? It seems to me that he was never really a micromanager. He kind of just let people do their thing and create.
2: He would let you do your thing. He encouraged you to be creative. He wanted you to do special things. You could go to him and run ideas by him, and he would say, absolutely fine. But yeah, he was not a micromanager. I mean, there's one instance in the CFNY documentary where he got one of the announcers got one bit of commentary once, and he goes, I never heard from him again. So he was very much into doing that, letting people have the freedom to do what they wanted, as long as they got their Canadian content in. But, you know, we got to choose most of our own music. Like, we weren't playlisted. We could play what we wanted. We didn't have to play.
0: Oh, the free foam days. Weren't they great?
2: We didn't follow, like, you know, I know you said that you used to follow it from Australia.
0: Yeah.
2: It's like, you know, we never even had like any trade papers in the radio station. So there was no billboard charts. There was no radio.
0: You were doing your own thing. We were watching literally what you were adding and what you were sort of moving around. It was and the fact that you're all making those decisions yourself, like the original influencers were radio DJs, right? It's crazy.
2: Absolutely. And you know, we got a lot of our listeners. We listened to our listeners because, you know, one of the things that I did when I was there, nobody was making any money. And I asked David, can we go out and do dances? Can we do dances at schools? So that was the start of the CFNY Roadshow.
0: So when you came up with the idea for the Roadshow and you go to Marsden with it, is it like, oh, my God, this gives me sock hop vibes?
2: Well, that's what he said. He tells people, he goes, Ivor Hamilton said he wanted to do sock hops. And I said, well, I actually never said it was a sock hop. I said it was a roadshow because I had heard the term roadshow from the BBC in England. And so, but we got to do these roadshows out there. But we'd go to schools and kids would start asking us for stuff. And I remember their kids asking us, like, hey, man, can you play the Violent Femmes? And I was like, oh, we're not playing that. And or could you guys play like Husker Du, or can you play you know, whatever it is, Skinny Puppy. And then we'd come back to the radio station, goes, well, here's three bands we're not playing. We should really, you know, like, the kids are all asking about this.
0: So, that's exactly how radio should be as well. Hey, listen, final words on this, Ivor. I know that you probably had a busy morning. Out of all the CFNY staff that you've chatted to this morning, anything you want to tell me? Any memorable conversations? I imagine you've spoken to Alan and Scott, maybe Liz as well. I imagine they're all in a kind of a terrible place today.
2: It's a tough day for everybody, and we love David. We loved our listeners. It's pretty emotional, man.
0: Yeah. He was an extremely special guy to so many people who either worked at the radio station or even just knew him peripherally too. So
2: yeah,
0: I know it's tough.
2: For your Australian roots, we had Brad McNally, one of the greatest Australians.
0: Ah, Brad, what a great human.
2: And we loved our Aussie bands too, man. We loved them. You know, we were CFNY. I just found this out. I didn't know this until last week, but I got it from Gary Topp. CFNY was the first station in Canada to ever play AC/DC, which I was not aware of that until I heard that from Gary Topp.
0: I would hazard a guess that CFNY was probably the first radio station to play AC/DC, INXS, Midnight Oil, maybe even Angel City, if we're going to dive that deep, right?
2: They absolutely would be. And because I know you're a good Aussie, I also want to say my condolences on the loss of Angry Anderson from Rose Tattoo.
0: Oh, man, I cannot tell you how many times I played the song Suddenly over the weekend, the Scott and Charlene getting married in Neighbors song. Angry Anderson, for those that you don't know, he was the lead singer of this great Aussie pub rock band called Rose Tattoo, which I'm sure you probably played on CFNY here or there, right?
2: Yes, sir. It would have got a few spins every once in a while. So,
0: hey, I appreciate you jumping on with us. I know it's tough to talk about someone so close to you that has passed, but I appreciate you giving us some time today. Okay.
2: It's my pleasure. All the best.
0: There you go. That is Ivor Hamilton, one of the original music directors of the Spirit of Radio, CFNY. The reason that Rush song is so ubiquitous is that song was written about the radio station just over the hall here. If you got some stories about CFNY, maybe you had an interesting interaction with David Marsden. I'd love to hear from you. 416-870-6400, 1-888-225-TALK. Text me at that number as well as we continue. This is Middays. Drex here from 102.1 The Edge, the iconic CFNY.

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8: Welcome back to Midday Strikes here from 102.1 The Edge, CFMY in Toronto, talking about the passing of David Marsden. He passed away Friday at the age of 85. We just got the news this morning. We had a great chat there with Ivor Hamilton, one of the very first music directors of CFNY, chatting to us about his time with David. 416-870-6400, 1-888-225-TALK. I really want to get your stories about CFNY, because that place really, honestly, would not exist in its current form today without the radio station that David Marsden built from scratch. He walked into that yellow house, as Alan Cross writes in his story, walked into that yellow house, an underfunded, low broadcast radio station, you know, coming out of a yellow house in Brampton, and he turned it into the massive FM station that it is today. I remember when he came into this building, it was so odd. It was like royalty was here. And you'd see him coming a mile away because he had this beautiful, long, long gray hair, like a lion's mane. You'd just see him. You're like, there's David Marston. And then you'd meet him and he'd be just the kindest, nicest person ever. Let me get Richard on line one here. You got a story about David Marston. Tell me the story.
9: Hey, Drex, it's a sad day. And I would have to say that David could be iconic called Mr. Radio for Canada, probably the most formative, important person in the business, maybe next to or equally with Rosalie Tremblay.
8: 100%. 100%.
9: Yeah. David helped me get into voiceover and did a few demo tracks for me once upon a time. And then there was a day when I was in my other business and had a lady in my office who had a CFNY pin on her PEL. I said, where do I get one of those? She said, I got it from my husband. I said, who's your husband? She said, David Marston. But it's not the one I think it is. My husband is James Scott. A lot of people didn't know David and James Scott were brothers. And David used his brother's name when he switched over from David Mickey.
8: So true. Yeah, I think I've heard that story before once or twice. So did you end up getting your CFNY pin eventually or what?
9: No, I never did, but I got some other swag, so I'm just as happy. I've got t-shirts.
8: I was at a vintage market a few months ago, and I found an old CFNY sweater, and I got Alan Cross to date it for me. He goes, oh, that's easy, like 83, 84.
9: Cool.
8: It's such a cool thing to have. Yeah, Rich, thank you so much for your story today. I really do appreciate it, okay? Thanks, Richard. Tony is on the line as well. Tony, tell me your story about CFNY and that yellow building in Brampton.
10: Hi. Yeah. So my exposure with CFNY was actually mid-late 80s. They were on Kennedy Road in Brampton, I think near Clarence Street, and they were like in a three-story building.
8: Oh, that was after they moved out of the yellow house, right?
10: Yeah. And so there was a men's hairstylist place called House of Man, and that's where I initially met David Marston because we just were talking while we were waiting our turn to go up to the chair. And, you know, during that period, there was a club in the basement called Spanky's, which many people from CFNY in the surrounding area also attended. And, you know, I would say CFNY was probably the pioneer radio station for new music, the real definition of new music in Canada.
8: Yeah.
10: And, you know, they really had a relevant presence in Canada, albeit out of Brampton. But that area of Brampton was really historical. I mean, around the corner, there was Fox's Den, Shield and Sword, male and female strip place. And, you know, there was a fire pit at the corner. And, you know, that place was hustling at 1 a.m. on weekends. You know, you really couldn't tell the difference between that area and downtown Toronto back in the day. You know, House of Man, he used to cut a lot of people's hair from Chris Shepherd used to go there as well.
8: Chris Shepherd used to get his head done there. So all the celebrities would go, all the radio DJs would go there. So is that why you went there? Because like all the DJs here, got to get my hair done.
10: Well, right? Yeah, I mean, and House of Lords was too far. And, you know, House of Man, you know, it was the kind of place where it was Christmas Eve and the guy would give you Labatt's Blue in the chair.
8: Classic barbershop move here. Have a drink, don't tell anybody.
10: I was 17 years old getting a Labatt's Blue in the chair while he was cutting my Duran Duran hairstyle. I mean, these were the times.
8: I need to see a picture of that. Hey, Tony, thanks so much for the call. Appreciate it. Let me go to John on line three real quick. John, what's your CFNY story, please?
11: Hi, Drex. How are you? Very sad day. David Marston, so important. When I was 17, 18 years old, we're talking like 76, 77, CFNY was the first place to introduce us to all the stuff coming out of England, The Clash, the first Sex Pistols singles. Uh-huh. Of course, they played Iggy and Iggy and the Stooges. They were instrumental in a lot of concerts I went to see. Patti Smith at Massey Hall, Iggy with David Bowie on keyboards up at Seneca College, Patti Smith with Sparks. CFNY were the exposure for us to new music, and it changed our lives literally, because in Scarborough, where I grew up, all the kids were still listening to Lynyrd Skynyrd and all the long-haired, you know, rock, which we still liked, but we were into something new, and CFNY provided that, so I'm always grateful for that.
8: The Gen X's were looking for something the boom parents went into. Hey, thanks for the call, John. Let me say hi to Dave here. Dave, you're a DJ from the past. Tell me about your CFNY story.
12: Yeah, man. I worked at Whiskey Saigon, and I worked with the late, great Martin Streak. CFNY had such an impact on the university crowd. I worked at the old Brunswick House as well, but it was an institution, and CFNY was a huge part of that genre of kids that absolutely lived there on Sunday nights. That was probably the biggest Sunday ever to be seen in Toronto at the time. So I just want to, you know, send my condolences to Dave and, of course, the late, great Martin Streak, and the influence of what this radio station has done for that, for this city, and in the past to all the university kids, because that's who I spun for. And it was an amazing time in Toronto.
8: Yeah, no question. Hey, Dave, thanks so much for the call. Appreciate it.
12: Yeah, man. Yeah, thank you.
8: You have a great day. Yeah, very sad day today. If you're just joining us, we learned the news a few hours ago. The David Marzen, the guy that reinvented CFNY, took it from a low-rated, low-power FM station into this monolith that it is today. We had Ivor Hamilton on the show earlier, too, and he mentioned that the CFNY Spirit of Radio documentary is going to get another spin. The full 90-minute version of it on, I think he said, October 10th on PBS?
13: October 8th, 8 p.m.
8: At 8 p.m. it is, yeah. So, honestly, if you just want to, if you never really know the history of that radio station, watching this documentary, the folks from Highball TV that made this documentary as well did an amazing job of not only getting the former staff, but some of the bands that had their, you know, music played on that radio station for the very first time. Like, you know, guys like Peter Hook, you know, are in the, you know, from New Order are in this documentary. So, yeah, what an interesting morning. So thinking of David today and thinking of all his family and friends, there's going to be a lot of beers. And I would imagine at some point they will do a remembrance ceremony of some description, where you'll probably see a lot of different radio DJs from this city, from all different walks of life, come out of the woodwork to remember him. Here's what I want to do. When we get back, still to come this afternoon, after 1 o'clock, I had the chance to sit down with Weezer, the band from Los Angeles, when they were in town late last week, ahead of their currently on a middle of a world tour. They got a bunch more U.S. dates, then they're off to Japan, then Europe. So Scott and Brian from the band Weezer are going to join us a little bit later on. Other stuff to go through too. Apparently, we're watching more and more reality television. Joy Cheat, I tried to watch an episode of Traitors Canada over the weekend. God, what a boring show. I couldn't follow it. It was just, I'm like, what's happening now? Hang on, why are there drag queens on fire? There was people in cages. I didn't know what was happening. Have you seen this show?
13: Did you start from the middle?
8: No, I started at the start of season four, like the first season. Like this season is the celebrity season.
13: The first episode, you mean?
8: Yeah. I was like, I know two of these people. I did, like, I know a couple of the ones from Big Brother. I knew Ronnie from Housewives of Vancouver. I didn't know anyone else, though. It was very strange. So we're going to talk about that a little bit later on as well. But as we continue, when we come back, Corrections Canada want you to have a safer time snorting drugs in prison. And they want it to be good for the environment, too. They're giving you paper straws to do your drugs now. Yeah, we'll dive into this next. It's middays here. Tracks from 102.1 The Edge. Stay there.
14: ...640 Toronto, big trouble traffic. Problems on the go for the 401. Eastbound Express at Kingston Road, there's a stalled vehicle block in the right lane. And off of the highways, westbound Lawrence Avenue is blocked approaching Victoria Park for a crash in the area there. If you're on that westbound Lawrence, go southbound on Pharmacy to Janet Boulevard to get around the closure. 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Those are the big trouble traffic spots. I'm Richard Martin, 640 Toronto.
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0: right, welcome back to Midday. It's Drex here from 102.1 The Edge. Joy Jeet and Chris producing the show with me today. Joy Jeet is a massive soccer fan. Huge, right? During the World Cup, you were so distracted by what was going on television and not really concentrating on your job. Is that fair to say?
1: Did I make any mistake during that time?
0: Well, yeah.
1: No,
0: plenty,
1: I didn't.
0: Few. Yeah, here
1: no.
0: and there. Chris, you a fan of soccer? You're a soccer fan?
2: You know what? I'll be honest. It's one of those things where I don't watch soccer all the time, but World Cup,
0: useless.
2: Team Canada, you have to watch, right?
0: Joy Jeet's wearing a Team France t-shirt right now. You shouldn't be wearing that today. You should be wearing a Team Canada shirt. Have you got a Team Canada jersey?
1: I do.
0: Is it a fake one or a real one?
1: It's a fake one.
0: It's a fake one. Yeah, because he doesn't have any real ones.
1: I do, but it's too expensive.
0: Here's the news today. The city of Brampton has renamed 6 soccer pitches for 6 players on the Canadian men's soccer team. Why? Because they're all from there. So 6 players from the team that played in the World Cup have now had pitches named after them in Brampton. That's
1: amazing.
0: Isn't that cool?
1: Yes, it is.
0: I mean, and I don't think you get into the idea of playing soccer to get something named after you while you're still playing, right? It's usually after you've stopped playing, usually after you've retired, that they'll name something after you. But I think we are so proud of the effort and job that the Canadian men's soccer team put in during FIFA that, I just look at this. I'm like, okay, this totally makes sense. When you got 6 players who were specifically from that city, for that city to go, well, it makes sense. We've got a lot of kids play soccer here. Why wouldn't we name these soccer pitches after the players? So Jonathan Osorio, Kyle Lauren, Tajon Buchanan, Liam Miller, Promise David, and Jaden Nelson have all had pitches named after them.
1: That's really amazing, and especially after the stint that the Canadian team had.
0: Yeah.
1: It was long due, I would say.
0: Imagine if you're a kid now that plays soccer and you're going to play soccer on a pitch named after a guy that you go to the same school as that got into Team Canada. I mean, if you, back in 2010, when we were trying to get people to be in the 2010 Winter Olympics, we had that thing called Own the Podium. This is the type of diplomacy that gets that done. This is the type of stuff that gets more young people inspired to play sport. Naming something after somebody who still currently exists, who still is probably in their 20s, is a pretty astounding thing to think about, right? Because it's usually like, oh, we're going to name something after Messi, but, you know, after he retires, then we'll do that. You know, that's kind of generally how our minds think when it comes to naming things. But it's just that tiny little thing that it could be some 6-year-old sees the name of someone famous from their city on a field. That person's still alive. That's all it takes to inspire somebody. That's all it takes. The smallest possible thing. Right?
1: And the names that they've put in there, Promise David, we know he scored such an amazing goal with Switzerland when they played together. Yes, they lost, but that impact of that goal itself is so big with names as Jonathan Osorio also and Kyle Lahren. Like, they're too good a name to be there, and they're playing on one of the best leagues in the world right now.
0: Yeah, it does not matter that that we didn't win anything in the world. It doesn't matter at all. It matters that we had players there, people that kids can look up to. And when you look at the pictures of the ribbon cutting ceremony over the weekend, when all of these fields were opened, kids everywhere. Why? Because they want to meet the soccer stars. Because they've seen them on television. They think they're cool. They're from their hometown. Of course you want to meet them, right?
1: I would have loved if there was Alfonso Davies also there.
0: Really?
1: Yes. He's one of the biggest Canadian stars.
0: But he's not from Brampton, you
1: yes,
0: see.
1: Yes, that's a good point.
0: So I wonder now, where did he grow up? In Edmonton, didn't he, I think?
1: He was
0: Edmonton,
1: from
0: Calgary.
1: Hamilton, if I'm not wrong.
0: Yeah, like, where did he grow up? He grew up, like, obviously, I wonder if other cities now, Joy Jeet, will see this and go, you know what? We need to do the same thing here. We need to do the exact same thing because I think if we're like participation would be 100% behind this too, which is, you know, sport will save your life. How do we get kids moving? How do we get them up moving into sports? I mean, just naming things in the town where you live after inspiring local sports stars who are still stars is a great place to start. Where is he from? Where
1: Edmonton.
0: Is it grew up in Edmonton?
1: Yes.
0: So I wonder if the city of Edmonton is going to do something similar. I mean, And he's one of the biggest stars on the planet right now. And he's Canadian. So well, he played for the Whitecaps for a bit too, I think, didn't
1: he? Yes, he did in 2015-16.
0: So it just, it makes sense. Like, I think it's okay to name things after people who are still alive. I don't think you need to be a dead politician to get something named after you. Right? This is a great way to inspire young people. So I hope other cities that sort of helped bring up these different soccer stars that made up Team Canada, think of this as a good idea in every single city. Look, if Brampton can go, yeah, we'll just name six fields after six guys. If it's easy for Brampton to do, it's easy for anyone else to do. Like, what other city has the most soccer stars on Team Canada? I think Brampton wins, doesn't it? Having, what, six stars?
1: Six stars would be the most, I would
0: say. Yeah, I don't think you're saying, oh, like, you know, there's 10 guys from Edmonton or whatever. How many players on a soccer team? Like,
1: so there are usually 11 players who play, yeah. And then the team comprises of almost 16 to 17 players.
0: Okay, right. All right, so there's a lot of parks about to be renamed.
1: Yep.
0: Name some parks after these guys. Look, it's going to inspire kids to get out and get the boot into a ball. Greatest game ever. Easiest game ever. Why? You only need one piece of equipment, a ball, and a field. Right? Yeah, that's a cool story. Very inspiring story. All right, here's what we're going to do coming up after 1 o'clock this afternoon. The guys from Weezer, the band out of the States, are on their world tour. They stopped by Toronto on Friday. They came by the Edge Studios, spent some time with me. You will hear my chat with Scott and Brian from the band Weezer coming up. We're going to do that just after 1 o'clock here as we continue on Middays. Drex here from 102.1 The Edge. Stay there. News is next.

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15: I'm Mike Hodges. This is Global News. Well, auto thefts are declining in Peel Region in newly released data today. The province says almost 3,000 vehicles were stolen between January 1st and June 30th of this year, marking a 10% decrease from the same time last year. province's Solicitor General was in Peel today to announce an additional $6 million investment into the Preventing Auto Thefts Grant Program. Michael Kersner says $300,000 of that will go towards Peel Regional Police.
16: It will allow Peel, that already leads by having a dedicated commercial auto crime unit, to continue on their great work. It addresses the concerns that people have in Peel, that they've had enough of having their doors knocked down at 4 a.m. and being held to ransom. Turn over those keys. It's completely unacceptable.
15: The funding will support 22 police projects across Ontario. Well, the Conservative Party leader is pitching to extend the excise gas tax until July 1st to ensure diesel fuel is more affordable. Pierre Poilievre is also pledging to eliminate the GST on the purchase of fuel entirely. In an appearance on 640 Toronto today, Poilievre said the cost of diesel is high in this country due to the weak dollar and high fuel taxes, among other things.
17: Even small farms are expected to pay $15,000 more this year for the harvest than they spent last year, and that's just a small farm with a single combine.
15: The cost of diesel is sitting at $2.44 per liter in Toronto today. Kawhi Leonard spoke with reporters today as the Raptors held their season opening media day. He says he does not want to talk about the controversial end to his time with the Clippers and wants to focus on the present.
18: I think the best decision is to move forward and focus on my time being a Toronto Raptor. I already was a distraction for the past 70 days and wasn't able to meet my teammates, do any of that mini camp stuff with them. So, you know, moving forward, I just want to, you know, talk about the Toronto Raptors today.
15: Leonard, the Clippers and that team's ownership group were punished for circumventing the league's salary cap. The league's investigation into that deal put the trade to bring Leonard back to Toronto on hold for 70 days. And Hockey Night in Canada will return this season with professional women's hockey league games. The CBC says the first women's game to be featured on the long-running program will be a December 5th matchup between Montreal and Hamilton's expansion team. CBC first aired Hockey Night in Canada on television in 1952, and it's been a Saturday night mainstay for generations of hockey fans. But domestic rights holder Rogers Communications and the CBC did not extend their sub-licensing agreement for the upcoming NHL season. And here's a look at the forecast from the Global News Weather Center. Gray skies throughout today, and the clouds will hang around tonight, getting down to a low of 15. Sunny skies tomorrow, high of 22, and then partly sunny on Wednesday, and a high of 22. 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I'm Mike Hodges. 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
19: 640 Toronto Big Trouble Traffic. Problems for the 401 eastbound express at Kingston Road. A stalled vehicle block in the right lane. Big problems off of the highways. Westbound Lawrence Avenue is blocked approaching Victoria Park for a crash cleanup. If you're on westbound Lawrence, go southbound on Pharmacy down to Janet Boulevard to get around the closure. 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Only until October 7th. Those are the Big Trouble traffic spots. I'm Richard Martin, 640 Toronto.
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Welcome back to Middays. That right there is Weeza. They got a brand new album out. It's just the album is called Weeza, but Weeza fans call it the Gold Album. These guys are out on a massive worldwide tour, a couple of Canadian dates. They are back down into the States, then off to Japan, then to Europe. They're touring with the Silver Sun.

0: 20, correct. I've seen you guys a bunch of times, but this is my first time to actually interview you. So I appreciate you giving us some time. I wanted to start with the virality of the song from 10 years ago of Go Away.
1: Sure.
0: Radio stations played it when it first came out. Then, you know, as radio stations do, they'll stop playing certain songs and bring back other ones. But that went viral on the internet, and then now we're playing it again.
2: I didn't even know that they played it back then. But yeah. I guess you know because you're in the radio world. But it was always a song that I thought was really good. And I've been trying to, from 10 years ago until recently till this virality happened, I always was lobbying for this song to be on our set. It poses the problem of having a guest singer, though. And we don't always have someone with us to sing the song.
0: So what do you do? Do one of you step up and sing it?
1: Well, a lot of times Brian steps up.
2: I have done that in some odd show here and there.
0: Yeah, I haven't, no.
2: I changed the lyrics a little bit where it's not so weird, you know, like for me to sing, like, I most like point the finger back at River saying, hey, you did this, you did that, see what you did. It made her feel this way. That was only a couple times I had to do this, but
1: this year we got Bethany
2: because of the
1: Nikki. Sorry,
2: yeah. Because we have a opening. We have a female in a singer or in an opening band. We like say, hey, would you mind singing this song? Like first, it was with it all started with a song off of Ratitude called What's that called? If you're wondering if I want you to, I want you to, that one.
0: Yep.
2: We had a guest singer sometimes for that. This had sort of, you know, opened up the door to a guest singer and the sound of Weezer. And then we did Everything Will Be All Right in the End. And, you know, I don't even know how it became a song with Bethany and everything, but it worked out great. And it's kind of fits the Weezer sound of taking a 50s chord progression and modernizing it, you know?
0: Yeah, Nick Cave and the Bad Seed have the exact same problem when they do Where the Wild Roses Grow, the Kylie Minogue song. And I remember one night seeing Nick Cave and the Bad Seeds and Blixa Bargeld, who's also in the band, stands up with this gorgeous sort of red-bound leather book with the Kylie Minogue lyrics of the song, and he sings it like he's doing a speech.
2: Oh, neat.
0: So it's nice that you can try that, because you can try different people to try the song, or you can do it yourself. But
1: so happy to be in the same reference, in the same...
0: Oh, with Nick Cave and the Bad Seeds?
2: Yeah, that's
0: on
1: a great show. Stuff about him and talking about the Chili Peppers?
0: Uh-huh.
1: That was really...
0: Oh, he's not a fan, is he? Not really a fan.
2: Let's bring it back to us.
0: Yes. Oh, can I talk to you about this?
2: Yeah.
0: Look, the new album is fantastic. I love that you released it on cassette as well.
2: Yeah, me too, because I have a car that only plays cassette.
0: Oh, really?
2: Yeah. And funny enough, I was like, "Oh my, this is gonna be such a good moment. Let's capture this on the iPhone, and we'll put it up on Instagram. Me putting the gold album into, and my car is actually gold color. Yeah. It just happened to be. It's actually light metallic bronze. But I put the gold album and turned it and cranked it up, and River sounded like a girl, like it, or like a chipmunk. It was at the wrong speed.
0: Oh,
2: the player was messed up. So,
0: have you had it fixed since?
2: I've had it fixed since. Okay. So now I'm really looking forward to putting that back in.
0: Do you find it interesting that the way that we buy music, like obviously there's a lot of digital stuff, but we are going back to the more physical thing.
2: Doesn't
0: we want
2: surprise
0: vinyl.
2: Me whatsoever, right? Because it's a tactile thing, and being able to look at albums and open them up and read the lyrics and the liner notes and all the things, like in imagination. Let's bring back our imagination to things. And I'm sick of looking at icons on a screen, little they're called thumbprints, I think.
0: Yeah.
2: It makes me feel nothing but confused. There's so many when I see a screen that the choices are overwhelming, and it doesn't feel like anything.
0: It would be bad of me doing this interview to not mention that this week is the 30th anniversary of Pinkerton.
2: It's no reason. I mean, who's keeping track of that stuff?
1: Like Weezer Records. Yeah. It's always every year is an anniversary.
0: It is true. And you guys have this unbelievable ability to bring in fans my age. And then fans who, like if you say to a 15-year-old, hey, Weezer, they know exactly who you guys are.
1: Yeah. In live, it's really been apparent this year too. There's so many younger people in the front and on the sides, and it's freaking great.
0: Does that feel cool that you see these kids that weren't even born when those records came out going, yeah, I love this.
1: It could be the coolest.

0: therapist.
1: Yeah. All right. So let me talk about this. I am a huge fan of SNL. And they've occasionally here and there done sketches based around your records.
2: Yeah. Just one that I'm aware of.
1: Yeah, I've seen two, actually.
2: You have?
1: Yeah, you were mentioned in a second sketch. I know the one you're talking about, but there was another one where you were mentioned.
2: I didn't know
1: so
2: that.
1: There's always debate amongst Weezer fans which is the best Weezer album. So I guess the ultimate question would be, if I got two members from Weezer here, do you guys have a favorite Weezer album yourselves?
2: Well, I'm not just because it just came out, but the Gold album really is great.
1: Yeah.
2: Pinkerton and the blue and you know, I'm glad you brought up the 30th anniversary for Pinkerton because we are playing more songs of that record than we normally do. But what I'm really looking forward to is the 30th anniversary of the Green album.
1: Yes,
2: I think that's an underrated record, even though it has, you know, two of our biggest songs, Hash Pipe and Island in the Sun, in it. As a whole, that record plays very well together when you play from top to bottom. And there's some gems on that album. So that's one of my favorites, actually, is the Green album.
1: And yourself?
3: Well, Maladroit has a special place in my heart, and we are playing a couple songs off of Maladroit on this tour, which is super exciting. And I'm going to say a very not popular, probably, opinion, but I'm a fan of Red.
1: See, you're allowed. It is a popular opinion because you're a member of Weezer, well, so yeah, that sort of trumps everything else.
3: A lot of people have said a lot of things about a lot of recordings or whatever, but that album, the way we made it and the Gold album actually reminds me a lot about that because we got together and mapped out how we wanted things to go and got to play them live, and we did some actual live recording too back then.
2: Oh man, you should listen to The Angel and the One from Red album.
1: Mm-hmm.
2: And, this is the greatest man that ever lived. I mean, these are some ambitious songs, but then, you know, OK Human has its moments too. And getting to play during the pandemic at Disney Hall with the orchestra was one of my favorite moments ever as a musician.
1: I saw you guys on TV just earlier, and you had mentioned that you really are enjoying playing El Scorcho on stage again.
2: I do, yeah.
1: You've changed it a little bit in the live version. It's a little bit different to the album version?
2: It's not that we've changed it so much as the audience seems to really know it. And they're bringing the juice,
1: yeah,
2: and we're almost playing us, and we play to them. Like it's this like nice interaction between I guess like the figure eight kind of thing is happening, and I really feel it in that song.
1: All right, final question for you. One of my favorite things when I go see a band these days is to check out their merch. Okay. Merch is super important. How important is it to your band to make sure you have on point merch?
2: I know what you mean. Yeah. Especially, I got into a period where I was buying merch from bands that, if I liked their merch and like kind of liked the sound of the band, but also like, you knew that this band probably wasn't going to be around very long. Like some, the more obscure, the better. As I got into like that for a while. That's not the case with Weezer, but it's important to have merch out there that. I wouldn't be completely embarrassed if I wore.
3: Yeah, no, it's great. It's great to see stuff from our last tour too. People are bringing it.
1: Yeah,
3: this show. So there's stuff from Blue Planet I'm seeing, and our merch is really fun, and it seems to kind of cover all the different ranges of fans.
1: You see any vintage pieces in the audience? You must.
3: I can't see that well.
2: You know, I've actually this last year have bought some vintage Weezer merch.
1: Really?
2: Yes, I have. The one who has the it's the one. Mikey's actually in the photograph.
1: Okay.
2: It's a photograph, and it's this gray shirt. On Giant was the name of the brand, so I knew it was legit. And then I bought a original Pinkerton era shirt too.
1: That's while the 30 years later, you're like, okay, I need some original merch of the band I'm already
2: well,
1: in.
2: Well, I had an idea of maybe wearing a Pinkerton shirt and something like to show off.
3: I like it when band members wear their own merch. Like Jason
1: Absolutely.
3: Newsted and Metallica would wear Metallica shirts all the time.
2: Yeah.
3: I was like,
2: my goal great. Is to get my grandfather, my mother's father, wore the Weezer hat, the first incarnation of the Weezer hat. There were only like, I don't know, 50 made or something at that time, and he wore it every single day until he passed away. Seemed like he loved that hat, and I would love to get one of those original Weezer hats.
1: See, you've manifested it now. You've put it out there.
2: It's going to put it out there. Yeah. Somebody might send it to me or you know, sell it to me for a couple grand.
1: All right, you guys have a massive tour ahead of you. You got the rest of North America to do. Then I think you're off to Japan, then Europe. Is that right?
3: That's the plan, yeah.
2: Man, you know more than I. That's the first I heard of that.
1: Is that exhausting? No, you still love it?
3: Oh, my gosh. Okay, yeah, good. It's my favorite.
1: Yeah, because it can get tiring towards the end of the tour, but you just it invigorates you.
2: We're not at the end of the tour. We got a whole nother month to go, we're really like on a train that won't stop.
1: Yeah.
2: I got over a little. There's always, you get a tour cold, you know, mm-hmm. with all the people you're around. And I got one already, and I'm over it, and I'm excited for this link, the leg of the tour.
3: Yeah, we've been training our whole lives for this.
1: Of course you have. Yeah. I'm excited for you guys.
3: Yeah, we feel great. The energy is amazing, and it powers us up every day, and the fans are the best.
1: You know what? I was mentioning this, and please don't take this the wrong way. Yeah. I don't want to age you like that. I remember in the 90s, I would think as the Rolling Stones of a band from 30 years prior, and I wasn't a big fan. I was like, they're kind of cool. But when
2: in the 90s, we were the Rolling Stones?
1: Yeah, they would have. They came 30 years prior in my teenage brain. Okay. So now, you know, Pinkerton as the good example 30 years later,
2: yeah.
1: I'm like, oh my God, that album's legendary. But we've talked about the fact that you've got all of these young fans coming in that have discovered that music and probably have old...
3: And singing along and know all the words of the songs. Like,
1: yeah, that's going to make you happy, right?
3: That's the goal. I'm happy as can be.
1: All right, Brian is going from Weezer. Thanks for being here. Yeah. Appreciate it.
2: Thank you.
1: Thanks, guys. Enjoy the tour. Yeah, it's going to be a massive tour, too. They're back down to the States for a bunch of shows, then off to Japan to tour there, and then on to Europe as well. If you haven't heard it, their latest record, it's just called Weezer, or more commonly known as the Gold Album. My thanks to Scott and Brian of Weezer. When we come back, what is going on with the Great Outdoors Comedy Festival? Looks like they may owe some people some money in Atlantic Canada. We'll dive into that next here on Midday. Strex here from 102.1 The Edge.
0: I-640 Toronto, big trouble traffic problems now for the 401 westbound express approaching Dixie. There's a stall vehicle block in the right lane. The 401 eastbound express at Kingston Road, a stall vehicle in the right lane. And off of the highways, westbound Lawrence is blocked approaching Victoria Park for a crash cleanup. 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

0: All right, welcome back to Midday Strikes here from 102.1 The Edge. It was so odd. About a month or so ago, we were promoting the Great Outdoors Comedy Festival, giving away tickets, something I've done on the radio for years and years and years and years and years. Then something strange happened. 3 days before the show was meant to happen in Mississauga, they canceled and postponed it. John Mulaney texted about it the next day saying, hey, listen, this is odd. You know, I was looking forward to being there. And I guess still to this day, a lot of people are asking, so what happened there? What went on? What is going on? What's the situation? Well, we're starting to get a little bit of light shed on this. There is a story coming out of Atlantic Canada where a woman there by the name of Michelle Kafut, she owns a food truck called Mama K's. And the way her partnership worked with the Great Outdoors Comedy Festival is she was in the VIP section. So any food that she was serving was already included in the ticket price if you got the VIP package. So how was she going to get paid? Well, she would calculate whatever her actual sales were. The organization would take 30% and she'd get the rest. So she'd get her 70% cut. She hasn't gotten a check yet. How much money is she out? Like, apparently there's a couple of vendors that are going through this. Let's bring in Michelle here from Mama K's. Hey, Michelle, welcome to the show.
1: Oh, thank you so much for having me.
0: Look, it's. I think up until a couple of months ago, you know, we'd kind of talked about this festival in such an interesting way because it came every year. It was in most of Canada's big cities. And I think it's fair to say that you, along with plenty of other food vendors across the country, had done exactly what you'd done for a couple of years. How many years had you been sort of providing a food service to the Great Outdoors Comedy Festival?
1: This year was our fourth year working with them.
0: Fourth year. So for all intents and purposes, it was a great relationship up until this year?
1: Absolutely. It was, in all honesty, one of our best events. It was up until this year. It was well run, very organized. We had a lot of fun with it. And here we are.
0: Yeah. So how would it usually work? So you'd calculate your sales, you'd send off an invoice to them and then they'd cut you a check, right? Is that kind of the basics of it?
1: That's the gist of it. I mean, there is a little bit of confusion online. The food was not included with the ticket.
0: Oh, I see.
1: For where my truck was.
0: Okay.
1: But it was ordered through their ordering system for VIP. So they took in bulk lots from our truck into their hot boxes. So anything coming from our truck was ordered by the customer in VIP, and they collected payment from that customer on site.
0: Right. So they take 30% for themselves. That's the privilege you get to be there, and then you get the 70%. So how in the past years, how quickly would it take for you to get your proceeds for that weekend?
1: Within a couple of days.
0: And how long have you been waiting for now?
1: So I believe the festival ended August 8th or 9th. So
0: all right, we're over a month
1: about
0: now.
1: 7 weeks now. Yeah.
0: Right. So you reached out to them. Is it true that you said to them, hey, listen, this is technically breach of contract? Is that what you said to them?
1: Absolutely, yes.
0: And what's been the response from them so far?
1: So, with the first 2 weeks, there was a lot of... At this point, I do want to be clear on one thing. I only have one point of contact for the entire organization.
0: All right, so you have to go through that one person only to get
1: Correct.
0: Anything. Okay.
1: Correct. And I need to make that clear because I've tried to exhaust other avenues of points of contact and they are all shut down with comedy.
0: Do you feel like they're just not wanting to talk to you because there may be other vendors who possibly are owed money as well?
1: There is absolutely other vendors. I've had multiple people reach out to me.
0: Wow.
1: In regards to not being paid. In the first couple of weeks, there was a lot of communication, like things are backed up a little bit. Finance is working on it, and I kind of took it for what it was. But then when I saw the Mississauga show canceled so abruptly, that was my red flag.
0: Yeah.
1: That was, hey, something is not right here. So I started pushing for answers, even just a payment date, payment arrangements, nothing. It was okay. We put it through to finance. And then, you know, another couple of weeks, oh, here's a new email for finance. So once we submitted it through that, it was just a generic auto response.
0: Right.
1: Basically saying, don't call us, we'll call you.
0: And it's worth noting, too, is you just don't live in Halifax. You live in Moncton, New Brunswick. So you drive all the way there for the festival, there for the weekend, correct, then you drive home again, right? So that incurs costs to you as well, like accommodation, gas, and all that?
1: Yep. And, yeah, we put all our staff up in hotels and a lot of costs associated with it.
0: Right. And you know, obviously, you know, you've got a business to run. You've got people to pay. So you rely on that mm-hmm. money coming in from the festival. Does this non-payment of what you've already supplied, does this put you in a difficult position as a small business owner?
1: It does. Now, if you had have asked me that 2 years ago, that would have probably closed my business 2 years ago.
0: Interesting. This year, What's going on this year?
1: This year is now, this would be the time of year we start to kind of wind down. I stop taking bookings. We try and wind it down by mid-October. What it means for this year is I have to haul it out for an extra month or so to kind of recoup a little bit of the loss.
0: Yeah, wow. Okay, so you're in a tough spot. Hey, listen, Michelle, I appreciate you jumping on with us and chatting to us about this. I feel for you, and I hope you get a check sooner, right?
1: Well, I hope we do, too.
0: All right. That is Michelle Kafut-Banava. She is the person behind one of the food trucks at the Great Outdoors Comedy Festival in Halifax. Thank you, Michelle. Appreciate your time.
1: All right. Thank you. You have a great day.
0: You too. It just seems odd. So, and this is from CBC reporting. So I wonder if we're going to see sort of similar stories come out from other places. But look, I absolutely adore this festival. And I wonder in my mind what went wrong. Because the names they were bringing, like Mulaney, Matt Fife, Bill Burr in past years, a bunch of other amazing talent, Jesse Kirsten as well. Like these are top class comedians who, charge a pretty penny for them to do a show. And a lot of them had locked in long-term relationships with the Great Outdoors Comedy Festival. So I hope the festival in general has some answers for not just people like Michelle, but also, festival goers who would either, bought tickets hoping to go to the Mississauga show, or maybe had won tickets as well and thinking, what on earth actually happened here? Such a strange story. We'll keep an eye on it too. All right, when we come back, we're going to talk about reality television. Why are we watching more and more reality television? Is it an escape? Do we want to see people fall through holes in the floor? Like, what is it? Why do we watch so much of it? We'll dive in next.
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0: All right, welcome back to Midday Stretch here from 102.1 The Edge. Let's talk reality TV. There's a great article out called From Fear Factor to Beast Games, while watching people suffer for money still makes compelling TV. Pick a show. Pick a show with money, and a lot of people are going to watch it. The backstabbing of Big Brother, the outwitting and outplaying in Survivor, the speed and accuracy in deciphering puzzles in The Amazing Race. You name it, we watch it and we consume it. All right, so I've got Joy, Gene, and Chris producing the show today. Do either of you guys watch reality? Chris, I'll start with you. Any reality TV shows that you have to watch, must watch every time there's a new season?
18: Yeah, I mean, honestly, I probably watch too much reality TV.
0: All right, go through your list. What do you watch? What are you watching?
18: So, like, I've watched, like, Survivor is classic, right? Yeah. Like, I think that's where it started for me. I watched that when I was a kid. Now, like, I do watch Traitors, but I will be honest, it's not the Canadian one I love as much as the
0: UK one, like, or the American one.
18: The American one with Alan Cumming, like, he just there's something about him that just, you know, he's so entertaining to watch.
0: Does he host the UK version as well?
18: That's a good question.
0: Because here's the thing is, I'm so glad that we're talking about this because a friend of mine, my friend Gino, goes, hey, because we're big Drag Race fans, right? And he says to me, oh, there's a couple of Canadian drag queens in Traitors Canada Celebrity Edition. And he says to me, we should watch it. I warn you, though, I watched episode one, season one of Traitors, and I found it boring. I'm like, okay, so we watched it. I was out by like 40 minutes into it. I couldn't follow what was going on. I was so confused. And I think the prize money on the line there was like $100,000, then some.
18: Yeah, and I know with the Canadian one, like I tried it the 1 year and they said that there's celebrities on it. And then some of them are, you know, streamers, and like most of them are people that I've never heard of.
0: Yeah, I knew two people from Big Brother and Ronnie from Real Housewives of Vancouver. The rest were like, oh, these are celebrities. It's interesting when Canada does an all celebrity thing. I expect to see someone like, Anne Murray or Michael Bublé in there. But yet I'm just getting other reality show contestants. All right. Here's a little bit of Traitors Canada.
19: It was awful.
20: Oh, yeah, Todd, like, what happened?
19: It was pitch black, in the cage, fire.
20: Yep.
19: Completely blindfolded. I swear we were in there for a million hours, but I think it was 10 minutes or something.
21: Did the traders come out? Like, when
19: no,
21: you
19: were blindfolded? We got tapped. And then someone guided us
20: and
19: down the stairs.
20: Escorted us back to, you went back to your room.
19: Yeah, I went back to the room. Yeah.
0: I was so confused watching that episode. I was like, "What? Who are these people? Why am I watching this?" But apparently we like watching people suffer. Does anyone here watch Beast Games? Anyone?
22: I did initially. All right. The Mr. Beast one,
18: yeah,
22: right?
18: Me too.
0: All right, this is the one on Amazon, right? This is Mr. Beast.
22: Yes.
0: How was it? I haven't seen it.
22: It was decent from my end.
0: Yeah.
22: Yes, he is giving a huge chunk of money to the winners and everything. But
0: what sort of things do they have to do to win the money, though?
22: Oh, they have so many different games in which they have to out the other person, or they
0: like physical things, or
22: no, not physical things, not usually physical
0: things. Brain work,
22: mostly brain work.
0: All right, so it's different to Physical 100, which is on Netflix, which is an insane show, by the way.
22: Yep.
0: All right, so you have to outwit, and how much money could you win on Beast Games?
22: I think it was, I'm not sure, but something in millions.
0: Oh, really? See, that's fascinating. Now, Chris, would you apply to be on any of these reality TV shows that you watch? Do you think you'd be any good at them?
18: I don't think so. No. No, most of them, like, yeah, especially some of the ones, like Alone's another one that I've watched.
0: Oh, which that's just terrifying. That's terrifying, yeah. That show.
18: And I'm like, I'd be one of the people who, you know, you hear something rustling the first night and I would be calling for rescue right away.
0: All right. So you watched that one as well.
18: Yeah.
0: So I've met someone that actually works on that show and they're out in the middle of nowhere for weeks on end filming that show. So you'll have all of the TV crew staying in this one particular cabin or this one particular hotel lodge that is near where they're filming it. And it might be like remote northern Alberta where they're filming. If you've never seen that show, it is terrible because they literally just dump you in the middle of nowhere, with a few life saving things. And you kind of got to be a survivalist to be on the show to begin with. But your only exit strategy, if you're not feeling well, is to pick up the satellite phone and call the crew and they'll come and get you.
18: Yeah. I'll never forget like one scene, in one of the early seasons I saw where someone used that satellite phone in the middle of the night. Like they wanted to get out of there. And because it was so dark, like they couldn't fly in, they couldn't boat in.
0: Yeah.
18: So the producers had to drive like hours down this dirt road and then trek through like miles of the forest just to get to this person to extract them.
0: Wow. And I guess they didn't win the money because what is it? The last person, they get $1 million or something?
18: Yeah. Yeah.
0: All right, Joy G, what reality shows have you been diving into? Are there must-watch shows in your house?
22: Not a must-watch show, but Fear Factor is one of those.
0: Fear Factor!
22: I love that show.
0: The OG Do Something Weird for Money show. You remember when this show first started? It was before Joe Rogan went crazy. And he was a sitcom star. And I remember they had an Australian version of this. They had a UK version of it, a US version.
22: An Indian version of it.
0: The US version was canceled twice and then renewed. Like, that was the strangest show. It was like, hey, if you can survive 15 minutes in a bathtub full of cockroaches, we'll give you $50,000. You're like, what? And then they would put it on television. That was terrifying to watch because I don't think we would see people do stuff with bugs as like a dare here or there. But to sort of see this play out in an actual reality TV show is quite something.
22: Bugs were the least of my concern. I saw an episode in which they had to pick up a live mouse from their mouth and drop it in a different box altogether.
0: But some people wouldn't do it.
22: And some people wouldn't do it. They would just call out. But the thing is that people still did it, no matter what challenge was put in front
0: of
22: them.
0: Because sometimes there are adrenaline junkies that want to do that sort of stuff. Like, I want to do the crazy thing. But also, I would imagine being told, hey, listen, if you do this, we'll give you $50,000 or $25,000 is enough to make you want to do the strange thing.
22: The best reality show for me is, I don't know if it comes under the blanket of the reality show, was Impractical Jokers. Have you watched it?
0: What's the premise?
22: So the premise is there are four friends.
0: Yeah.
22: All of them have to do a particular task.
0: Yeah.
22: Make someone laugh or something like that.
0: Okay.
22: Whoever loses, the other three give that person a dare that they have to do.
0: Yeah.
22: And the people around them, the normal audience, doesn't know. So
0: I'm already lost. See?
22: Oh, man. Chris, have you watched that?
0: What is it? Impractical Jokers?
18: It's a great show.
0: It's on the internet?
22: It's on the internet.
0: All right.
22: I'm pretty sure, Rex, if you watch it tonight, even for 15 minutes,
0: you'll come back
22: and you'll be laughing.
0: Impractical jokers. Laughing my ass off. Yep. Oh, you don't censor yourself around here. If I say a bad word, he's got his fingers on the dump button straight away. Ass is a bad word. You didn't know that? You're going to get an email now. You watch. Hang on. Ass, which spelling? A-S-S or A-R-S-E? Which one? Arse or ass?
22: I'll go with A-S-S.
0: Yeah. Everyone likes ass. I mean, I'm speaking broadly for everybody. Like, we do, don't we? We like the word ass, too. All right. Here's one reality show that you should always be warned of, because you may not win money. Depending on where you go in Quebec, you may get Just for Loft pranked, okay? Just don't... If you see people doing stupid things in any city in Quebec, don't just walk away. Just walk away. They're filming a television show. You know the show I'm talking about, right? It's the greatest filler program ever because it can be sold into any market because there's literally no talking.
22: I never knew it was filmed in Quebec.
0: It's a Quebec television show made by Just for Loves, and they sell it into every market television-wise across the world because there's no spoken word. It's all visual gags. It's all pranking people in, with hidden cameras and stuff. And it doesn't require you to, like, they mime to you. That's why it works. It's kind of like Mr. Bean. You can play it. You can play that on a television station in any country, and people are like, "That's funny."
22: That was amazing. I've seen Just for Laughs so many times, and every single pun of theirs is too good.
0: Yeah, and it's just like, so next time you're in Quebec on a holiday, if you see something that doesn't seem right, don't call the cops, just walk away. Because they're probably filming a prank television show. Look, out of all of those reality shows, Joyjeet, would you go on any of them for money? Which one would you go on?
22: I would say I would love to be a part of Impractical Jokers.
0: Yeah.
22: For me.
0: Okay.
22: And Just for Laughs, being on, not on the person who has been pranked on, but the one being the prankster.
0: Oh, you want to be one of the mimers?
22: Yes.
0: Oh, okay. Have you had some mime classes?
22: No, but I've had some pranking lessons from my sister.
0: Okay. Here's what I would like to do is I'd like to open the phones up because I think you learn a little bit about people from the reality TV shows they watch. Like, when you meet a 70-year-old that absolutely loves Love Island. It's like, what? Okay, that's interesting. 416-870-6400, 1-888-225-TALK, as we do middays here. What are the reality TV shows that are must-watches for you? Maybe there's something on your list that we've never heard of that we need to know about. Favorite reality shows or ones you absolutely despise? I'll take those as well. Your call's next on Midday. Stay there.

0: 640 Toronto, big trouble traffic. Problem still on the go for the 401 eastbound express at Kingston Road. There's a stalled vehicle block in the right lane and big problems off of the highways. Westbound Lawrence Avenue is blocked approaching Victoria Park for an ongoing crash cleanup. 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Those are the big trouble traffic spots. I'm Richard Martin, 640 Toronto.
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0: All right, welcome back to Midday Strikes here for 102.1 The Edge. If you're just joining us, some sad news today. David Mosden, the iconic name behind CFNY, the spirit of radio, passed away Friday at the age of 85. We spoke to Iva Hamilton earlier on, one of the original music directors of CFNY, about that passing. If we've got some time after 2 o'clock, I may replay some of that interview with Iva from earlier. All right, so, Georgie, you were here about a month or so ago when we were talking about the weird foods that were going to be showing up at the CNA, right? It happens every year.
1: Yes, sir.
0: It's part of the deal. It's part of the deal with the CNA. It's like, oh, the CNA is coming. By the way, what strange things am I going to eat and regret later on? And one of them was a KD smoothie. You remember this?
1: Yes, I
0: Revolting.
1: Do.
0: Now, I know Chris, our producer, is in Edmonton today. So, Chris, I should pose the same question to you. We have the CNE here in Toronto, in BC. They have the PNE. What do they have in Edmonton? Is it K-Days?
2: Yeah, K-Days in Edmonton. And they do a similar thing with, there's always some sort of like wacky food that they've got going on.
0: Did you have anything with Kraft dinner in it this year, by any chance? Anything?
2: I don't think so.
0: Yeah.
2: No, that's unique to you guys.
0: All right. Yeah, it's really strange because they've doubled down on this. So during the CNE, we had the KD shake. And now Sully's Craft Soda, who, you know, they make small batch sodas, have released a Kraft dinner flavored soda. Now, this is something I would never... I saw there was a guy from one of the other talk stations in Toronto that says, we're going to try this on the radio. I'm like, that's going to be riveting for you and no one else. Not something I would ever do. Like, I don't... Let me ask you this. Radio stations, for some strange reason, have this thing that they do where the DJ might speak to someone about a beer they made, or they might speak to someone about a liqueur they made. And then they'll taste it on the radio and they'll tell you what it tastes like. That is such boring radio to me. Like, I don't understand. I don't know why you think you need to put on the radio, hey, I got a can of that KD soda. I think the whole point of it is that if you walk into a store and you see it in a fridge and you don't know about it, you're instantly going to go, what the hell is that? Why does that exist? I don't think anyone's waiting for a radio DJ to taste it on the radio. Because what are they going to say? Yeah, it tastes awful. Like, it's not going to taste good. You know that. I know that. It's a novelty. Look, if they sell 150,000 cases of this, good for them. They make some money off it, great. But I don't think this is something you're buying a six-pack for a friend. Like, Joy Jeet, if someone shows up to your house with a six-pack of KD soda, you're not drinking that, are you?
1: I'm going to throw the person and the drinks both out.
0: Get out! No! Why? Don't bring that into my house. Like, we don't need these flavors. No one's rushing out to buy this stuff. It's all a gimmick. And I guess the answer remains, your question remains, is this something I would try? The answer is hell no, no. Just because it looks like something that everyone should be excited about doesn't mean I need to be excited about it.
1: I saw Fred's son was trying it.
0: Did he love it or hate it?
1: I think he hated it.
0: Right. It's because it's not, you're not meant to buy this because you're like, I love the taste of KD so much. Jeez, I wish I could get this in a cheese-flavored soda. Like, just the idea of a carbonated beverage that tastes like cheese?
1: The only resemblance it had, once I was seeing the video from Fred's end...
0: Electric yellow?
1: Exactly. It looks like beer.
0: It looks like urine. It looks like urine of someone who needs to drink more water. That's what it looks like, right? It looks like deep, dark, like, hey, you need to drink more fluids. Are you dehydrated?
1: Still being sophisticated, naming it as beer.
0: So it's a Sully's classic cream soda infused with Kraft dinner cheesy notes. No, thank you. Social media reactions have been mixed, ranging from disbelief and jokes to genuine excitement. Why would you be genuinely excited about this? All right, back to more serious things. Here's what we're going to do after 2 o'clock. Our friend Greg Brady from the 640 Morning Show in Toronto had a very wide-ranging interview with Leader of the Opposition, Pierre Poilievre, earlier this morning. This was just after 8 o'clock. If you missed it, when we come back after 2 o'clock, we found a decent chunk of it. They cover things like, you know, the price of diesel right now and the taxes and, you know, who's that affecting. So Greg Brady's conversation with Pierre Poilievre from earlier today. We'll play some of that for you coming up after 2 o'clock. What else have we got after 2 o'clock as we continue into our final hour of middays today? Youth reading scores are going down as well. People are reading less. Honestly, I thought we'd be reading more. And how about you as an adult? Are you still reading? Plus, the big announcement comes from CBC and the PWHL and Hockey Night in Canada, the announcement we were kind of hoping for last week, which is, guess what? In those Hockey Night in Canada time slots on CBC that they no longer have hockey to put in there? Well, yeah, they do. They got the PWHL. That's what's going to be slotting in there. So we'll talk about that coming up as well. We continue next. It's middays. Drex from 102.1 The Edge here. Stay there.

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16: This
13: Transfer license 12616.
15: I'm Mike Hodges. This is Global News. Peel Regional Police say auto thefts are down 10% in the first half of the year. Police say nearly 2,800 vehicles were stolen between January 1st and June 30th. Today, Ontario Solicitor General Michael Kersner announced an additional $6 million investment into the Preventing Auto Thefts grant program.
16: The numbers speak for themselves. We know just in the last couple of years, auto theft across our province is down over 50%. We know right here in Peel, we've broken the back and we see numbers coming down, and that's very important. And it's done in no short effort to the incredible work that the members of Peel Regional Police do.
15: The investment will support close to 24 police projects across the province. Well, police have identified the second of two murder victims whose bodies were found inside burning vehicles on opposite ends of the city last week. Police say the first body was found in a burning vehicle last Monday night in the city's northeast corner around Rouge National Urban Park. That victim was later identified as 32-year-old Marcus Charles. The second body was found in James Gardens Park in the city's West End. And in an update yesterday, police said those remains belonged to Kyrie. Police believe both victims were targeted and killed before they were burned, and say they're investigating if there is a connection between the two deaths. Ontario's health minister says the provinces and territories are headed for a fiscal cliff on health care funding. They also worry about federal health transfer payments growing at a lower rate after March 2028. Ontario Health Minister Sylvia Jones says she and her counterparts from across the country have planned an emergency meeting. Well, government ministers from European countries and non-governmental organizations are in Toronto to discuss helping abducted Ukrainian children. A two-day Toronto gathering is expected to hear from Ukrainians who've returned from Russian captivity. Well, Kawhi Leonard spoke with reporters today as the Raptors held their season-opening media day. Leonard says he thinks he'll fit in well with a young Raptors squad that was eliminated from last season's playoffs in seven games.
17: Just competitive young group, defend first. Runs out in transition, and think I could benefit from that. So, you know, like I said, I'm excited to play with them. Excited to start training camp and learn from everybody and just become better. I like the coaching staff. I like Darko a lot.
15: Leonard was instrumental in Toronto's NBA championship in 2019, but spent the last 7 years with his hometown Los Angeles Clippers. And Hockey Night in Canada will return this season. The CBC says it'll partner with the Professional Women's Hockey League for the upcoming campaign. The long-running broadcast previously featured NHL games. This season's Hockey Night debut is set for December 5th between Montreal and Hamilton. And let's check out the forecast from the Global News Weather Center. Gray skies expected throughout today, and then tonight it'll become partly cloudy with a low of 15. Mostly sunny skies on tap for tomorrow, high of 22, and a mix of sun and cloud on Wednesday, and a high of 22. Oh, don't miss any breaking news when at the office. Just tell your smart speaker to play 640 Toronto. I'm Mike Hodges. 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And now let's check on the drive. Here's 640 Toronto, Big Trouble Traffic.
18: 640 Toronto, Big Trouble Traffic. Construction on the go for the QEW at Erin Mills Parkway. The northbound Erin Mills Parkway ramp to the westbound QEW is closed, and the southbound Erin Mills Parkway ramp to the eastbound QEW also closed for construction. Don't miss the Home Depot Pro Savings event with low prices on key products like R12 Owens Corning Insulation and Home Decorators Vinyl Plank Flooring, only until October 7th. Those are the Big Trouble Traffic spots. I'm Richard Martin, 640 Toronto.
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0: Sorry.
1: All right, there we go. Thank you. Welcome back to Midday Strikes here from 102.1 The Edge. Joy Jeet was just testing something. Man, you get a tough job. Like, we play a commercial break. We're going to test some stuff. Crazy work.
0: By mistake, put my mic on.
1: Yeah.
0: Like, I was the host.
1: You can host if you want. Like, I got other stuff to do. All right, so here's what I want to do. Coming up the next hour or so, I want to replay my interview from earlier today. Iva Hamilton, one of the original music directors from CFNY, joined us to talk about the tragic death of David Marsden in the past few days here. He passed away on Friday. It was only this morning that it was announced to the public. David Marsden was the guy, the architect behind CFNY's Spirit of Radio. In fact, he is mentioned by name in that Rush song. So I'll replay that interview for you a little bit later on. In the meantime, leader of the Conservatives and leader of the official opposition, Pierre Poilievre, is doing a bit of a media tour today, doing a few interviews. He took some time out this morning, a long 20 minutes this morning. I've got the middle 10 minutes of this, but he stopped by Greg Brady's show this morning at 6:40 in Toronto. And Pierre spoke to Greg about a wide-ranging, many different things, including diesel, taxes, U.S. booze on Canadian shelves. He's part of that conversation between Greg Brady and leader of the opposition, Pierre Poilievre.
2: Today, President Trump is talking about potentially restricting diesel exports

0: distribution. That would include refineries, pipelines, rail lines, storage facilities, and also a refined petroleum reserve, a big reserve of refined petroleum products so that we always have a surplus on hand in case an emergency like this comes up. We're proposing to let those who invest in that infrastructure write off 100% of the investment in year one so that we can incentivize a major buildup. It takes about 2 years to build a refinery south of the border. We should be able to match that time frame. And my goal is to make Canada diesel independent within 5 years. So we don't have to import any more American diesel. Every Canadian should be able to buy affordable Canadian-made diesel within 5 years.
1: Yeah, that'd be massive. It's ours to begin with. So why don't we keep it amongst ourselves? This is such a logical premise. I want to ask you about the... I found this so interesting. Get to a few other things with you. The current parliamentary budget officer is a permanent one, Annette Ryan. And I know you and I had an in-person chat last year, right around this time, with an interim parliamentary budget officer, Jason Jacques. He got a lot of attention because he was sharply blunt. People are good people to me. And he described the fiscal outlook and the state of federal spending as, quote, unsustainable and stupefying. We have a new parliament. Now, they kind of moved him out pretty quickly after saying that. Annette Ryan is Canada's permanent parliamentary budget officer, Pierre. And just last week, she has scrutinized a lot of elements of the Liberal government's financial framework. So this just isn't one guy going rogue. This seems to be a trend. I know most people aren't at the dinner table tonight going, honey, what did you think of what the parliamentary budget officer says? But it really does matter at the end of the day how our government spends our money.
0: Well, let's have a dinner table conversation. So imagine you're sitting there and you're talking to your spouse and, an accountant, let's say, and your husband says to you, don't worry, we're spending more than we bring in, but I put half the spending on one credit card and half on the other credit card. So the debt is really half as much. And the wife says, well, wait a second, how is that? Well, you know, I just classify one of the credit cards as capital spending. So when I go to drink beer or vacation in Vegas, I consider that to be an investment. And so I put that on the investment credit card. Well, I think the wife at that point would be putting the husband in the doghouse for imperiling the household finances. But that is the equivalent of what Mark Carney is doing. According to the parliamentary budget officer, he's putting a whole share of his government spending on what he calls a capital investment credit card rather than an operating spending credit card. Now, before you think that these are hard assets, buildings, bridges, et cetera, according to the parliamentary budget officer, there is no criteria that she can make sense of as to what he is calling investment. He likes the spending. Mr. Carney just categorizes it as an investment, even if it's one and done spending, money that's out the door and gone forever. And so she says she can't make sense of how he's carving up the budget into these two different parts. And as a result, she does not consider it to be credible. And by the way, even by his own changing definitions, his operating spending is much higher than he promised. And most of the spending he has brought in is operating. In other words, it is not investments in anything long term. It is money that is out the door, gone forever. But you know what's not gone forever? The debt. And we are now on track to be spending $80 billion a year on interest for the debt by 2030. That works out to about $4,200 for every family in Canada. In just in interest for bondholders and bankers, many of them foreign, that you get no services for in return. This spending is driving up inflation today. Mark Carney might look more responsible in his appearance than Justin Trudeau, but he is spending more. His deficit is higher. He is out of touch and you are out of money. And that is why conservatives, we would scrap this whole accounting maneuver. By the way, nobody else in the world, no other government in the world, does what Mr. Carney is doing to the accounting of our books. This is something he has invented. It is not consistent with international accounting principles. We'd scrap it. We'd cut bureaucracy, consultants, foreign aid, handouts to fake refugees, corporate welfare, and a whole series of other wasted expenses.

0: expenditures, and we'd use the savings to bring down debt, taxes, and inflation to save you money.
1: Pierre Poilievre's our guest on Toronto Today, the leader of the Conservative Party of Canada and the official opposition. Last thing for you. It's been 5.5 weeks since Canadian trade negotiators walked away from the table. And we can all debate the reasons why, the pros, the cons, all that stuff. What I worry about, Pierre, is I haven't heard, let alone seen, urgency to get back or call on negotiations to resume. I got it. It's not the easiest entanglement to get a deal done here. It hasn't been, regardless of the election promise. But tomorrow, these provincial liquor boards pulled American wine, beer, and spirits off the shelves, and tomorrow Americans are going to do it to us. So there's also an argument pro and con for counter tariffs. I just wanted to get a feel for you as to the lack of urgency that even people I know in my life who are liberals are going, wait a minute, I thought, why haven't we gone back in 5.5 weeks? What's your level of concern that we're just at this stalemate and standstill right now? And so many working Canadians are stressed to the gills going into next year for this.
0: Look, Mark Carney promised that he'd get a deal. In fact, he promised he would get a better deal than we already had with the United States. And here we are a year and a half after he made that promise and still no deal. In fact, tariffs are much higher and much broader than when he took office. They've doubled on steel, aluminum, and autos. They've tripled on lumber. They've broadened to a whole series of other goods. And Canadians are paying the price for it. Our mission is to fight for tariff-free trade with the biggest market in the world. To save you money, save your job. I was in New York the other day fighting for tariff-free trade. To be honest, I felt like I was pushing on an open door. I couldn't find anyone in New York, in the business community, Republican or Democrat, banker, investor, small business owner, yeah, who supports the tariffs. Everybody wants the tariffs gone except the politicians who are benefiting politically from it. So I'd say put aside the political benefits of this and negotiate a tariff-free trade that will make us both countries more affordable, safer, and stronger.
1: Has this trade dispute been politically good for the Liberal Party?
0: Hard to argue otherwise. Hard to argue otherwise.
1: Yeah, I think we're all starting to nod our heads a little bit.
0: What do you think?
1: Well, yeah, it's a self-answering question because there's not going to be an election anytime soon. And at the same time, you're like, do you want a deal or do you not? All these other countries bit down hard and said, let's get cost certainty for our citizens. And we can't dine out on poll numbers. People can't eat poll numbers. And as you've noted, they can't eat speeches. So tomorrow, I think things just go from bad to worse with all these U.S. import bans. Motorcycles, too. Molasses, like a lot of the stuff we produce, is getting hit extra hard tomorrow. And there's just no reaction. We're indifferent to it almost.
0: I think the problem is that Mark Carney lives in an ivory tower. He loves to have these sort of talks with multinational corporations that take our money and jobs away. He loves to go to the talk to international banking community that collects interest on our national debt. But he doesn't seem to be concerned about single moms, small businesses, and seniors who are walking down the grocery aisle and watching the prices rise in real time, who are turning back items at the checkout, who cut back on their diet so they can afford to eat, or who are really worried that they're going to lose their homes with rising rates. So it's time for Mark Carney to get in touch with the real lives of real people. We don't need another speech, another signing ceremony. We need to save money and jobs for the people here at home.
2: There you go. That is Leader of the Opposition and Leader of the Conservative Party of Canada, Pierre Poilievre, on with Greg Brady. That interview was from just after 8 o'clock this morning at 6:40 in Toronto. Pretty wide-ranging interview, too. The full thing went about 20 minutes. Because there's a lot of changes coming to those import and export as of tomorrow. So I can imagine a lot of small businesses wondering what the next 72 hours is going to look like. All right, when we come back, apparently our reading is down. Younger people are reading less physical books. I mean, are we all on digital now? I think some of us maybe we'll listen to audiobooks. We'll dive into that and see. We'll go around the studio and see if anyone's actually reading anymore. I know Georgette reads the Playboy just for the articles, he says. So we'll dive into that when we come back. Middays with Drex from 102.1 The Edge. Stay there.
3: Toronto, big trouble traffic. Just looking at construction on the QEW at Erin Mills. The northbound Erin Mills Parkway ramp to the westbound QEW is closed for construction. Also, the southbound Erin Mills Parkway ramp to the eastbound QEW also closed for construction. 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
1: 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I hope you can join us on Tuesday's show. 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When have you most been wrong about a television show is a topic worth doing. 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

0: around. Welcome back to Midday Stretch from 102.1 The Edge here. I got Joe Jeet hanging out with me. Chris is producing the show as well. Do you guys read? Do you read books? Yeah.
1: You did tell everyone that I do read Playboy.
0: You read Playboy for the articles, right? Chris, do you read books at all? Any?
2: I do. Yeah.
0: What are you reading right now? What's on your reading list?
2: What am I reading right now? I'm reading a detective series right now.
0: Okay, what's it called?
2: An old James Patterson series.
0: Oh,
2: something. Alex Cross. I think there's a show on Amazon of it right now.
0: Oh, something vintage.
2: Yeah, and then I'm also reading like the Red Rising series, which is like a fantasy. Yeah, like a fantasy series.
0: Have you always been a reader since you were a kid? Did you always read, or did you take a break from it?
2: When I was a kid, like I read all the time, and then I would say in my 20s, like I fell off of it, and then the last couple years, like 2024 and 2025, I read like over 100 books both years.
0: What made you get back into reading? To take a break of nearly a decade, then go, I'm going to start reading books again. Why did you start?
2: That's a good question. You know, I think all it took was just like starting that first book. And then the more you read, you just realize like there's a lot of like, you know, not great books out there, books that are, you know, you're kind of just feel like you're wasting time.
0: But yeah.
2: I feel like there's a lot of great books out there and, you know, you could read your entire life. I feel like, and still not read all those books. So.
0: It's fascinating that we are taught to read, encouraged to read, given gold stickers if we read as kids. But as soon as we leave high school, get into tertiary education or get into trades, it falls off. The amount of reading that we do and the Program for International Student Evaluation, or PISA, is a way for school systems around the world to judge who's reading, who's not. There's, you know, they test science scores and English scores and all that sort of stuff. But they've noticed that the amount of young people reading has kind of bottomed out over the last couple of years. There's been a move to digital as well. More of us are like reading books on our e-readers like Kobos and the such. And I would say that there's even a large swath of people listening to audiobooks. Like audiobooks are so ubiquitous right now. Over on my show on The Edge, I do a competition every single day called Name the Narrator, where I take a celebrity that has read a book for Audible, and you just got to guess who it is, and you win an Audible gift card. And I guess that is what people are looking at as well. You know, they're listening to podcasts, or they're listening to an audiobook instead of reading. Now, Joy Jeet, are you reading anything right now?
1: No.
0: Nothing?
1: Nothing.
0: What was the last full book that you read?
1: The last full book I read was Rafa, My Story, almost... Yeah. 7 years ago.
0: Oh, it's 7 years ago since you've read a full book.
1: Yes.
0: I've just finished the book version of Three Body Problem, which is that Netflix show. Your Three Body, you know the one I'm talking about?
1: No.
0: It's on Netflix. You should see it. It's crazy. It's a Chinese book. And it's about this weird signal that is sent into outer space, and then those aliens want to come and destroy us.
1: Are you a person who watches the series or the movie and prefers the same book over those?
0: I do it in a couple of different ways. If I see a TV show that I really like and then I realize that it's from a book, I'll go and seek out the book. Like, for example, I've been watching Silo on Apple TV and I know it's based on a series of books. So once the final season goes next year, I'll then dive into the book series.
1: Oh, so you won't go to the book first and then the series?
0: Well, if I know that there's a book first, I'll read it. Like before I saw The Martian, I read the book. And then I went and saw, I've read Project Hail Mary as well, read that before I went to the movie. The other one, I've read this a couple of times, and I think I'm going to read it again next, is James A. Corey's Leviathan Wakes, which is what the Expanse television show is based on. You know the Expanse, have you seen that? It's on Prime?
1: Nope.
0: Set in deep space. The entire series of it was filmed here in Toronto.
1: You're a big space guy.
0: Like, you literally see the Lotto 649 guy. You see the Ontario Lotto guy as a lieutenant in the Expanse. It's the strangest thing. It's really weird when you see local television actors who are in commercials in Toronto show up as guest stars on big TV shows. But I think if there's a, maybe that's the way we get people into, because I remember when I was in school, you'd go to the Scholastic Book Fairs. Depending on whether mom and dad had money or not, you would be able to go buy some books. And that's where we got The Hunger Games from. That was a high school series. That was that was designed, written for a teenager in mind. So those books were huge. Therefore, that's why the movies were so massive, is because when those first Hunger Games movies came out, all of those people that were like, oh, my God, the greatest movie is coming out, all of those people in their mid-20s, because they'd read those books in high school. So it was a natural progression. Is they understood their audience. They understood the audience that they were looking for had likely read the book in high school, and then they made a movie series out of it.
1: I watched Hunger Games, and I knew that there was a book. There were books about it.
0: Yeah.
1: But it never, like, my heart never asked me, you know, you should go and read the book. I'm more of a person, like, if you can watch the entire book in about 2 hours,
0: yeah,
1: why go with the trouble of reading the entire book?
0: Because you're going to learn more from a book.
1: I know.
0: Perfect example for you. All right, let's talk about it. The one movie that you have failed to see since it came out, which is The Odyssey, right?
1: Let's not go back to it, please.
0: All right, but here's the thing, is you've had enough time since that movie came out to now to read the book, The Odyssey? Like, you could have read the book where the dog dies and then go see the movie where the dog dies as well.
1: Yes, sir, I have.
0: Oh, by the way, I met the guy out the side of the 640 Toronto Studios that has the golden retriever with the ball? You've seen this guy?
1: Yes.
0: The dog is named after the dog from The Odyssey.
1: What's the name?
0: I can't remember the name of the dog because it's the same name, same dog. I'm like, I know that name. He goes, yeah, it's the name of the dog in The Odyssey. And then I stopped the conversation there because I'm just like, oh, yeah, the dog died. I don't want to have that conversation with him. But then again, it's a 2,000-year-old story. So, Georgie, you could be reading The Odyssey and then being able to see the movie. What's the name of the dog?
1: Argos.
0: Argos. That's the name of his dog. All right?
1: Yes, sir.
0: So let's start reading more. And I think it's imperative on us as adults to encourage the young people around us to read books, even if they're not our kids. Because you know how I say sports will save your life? Reading and sports will save, both of those things will save your life. The knowledge is power. The more you read, the more knowledge you're retaining in your brain. Open the book. It's a good thing to read books. Like, there's a list that Canada Reads puts out a list every single year of great Canadian authors of books that you should read. Dive into that list. You'll never know what you're going to learn. And you may even read something. You know what? The greatest thing is when you've read a book and then you hear a movie's coming out about it and you're like, I've already read the book, already know what happens. That happened with me with Hail Mary. Mind you, I loved that movie. That was a great film. Have you seen that one?
1: Yes.
0: Yeah.
1: Thank God.
0: Read the book too, okay? All right, when we come back, I want to replay my chat with Ivor Hamilton, one of the original music directors of CFNY. Some sad news for radio fans in Toronto today. The legendary David Marsden, the guy that came up with the CFNY Spirit of Radio format, passed away over the weekend at the age of 85. We'll chat to Ivor about his legacy next.
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0: Welcome back to Midday Stretch from 102.1 The Edge, or the iconic CFNY, hanging out on your radio this afternoon. Some very sad news for radio fans in Toronto with the passing of the legendary David Marsden, the guy that came up with the CFNY Spirit of Radio format. I've been doing radio for so long that I recall in the 90s when I was still doing radio on an alternative station in Australia. And the station I worked for in Australia was considered the tastemaker for alternative music in Australia. That was Triple J. It was the government station. And I knew even back then that when we talked about things that were coming out of North America, music that was being talked about and listened to, CFNY was setting the standard for whatever was coming from Canada. There was stations we'd look at. We'd look at K-Rock Los Angeles. We'd look at K-Rock New York and CFNY in Toronto. And the only reason that is a thing is because of the man David Marsden, who has passed away. He is a guy that came in, took a struggling radio station in a little yellow house in Brampton and turned it into an iconoclastic radio station. That when you start talking about it, everyone has a story. Just this past year, we got the chance to see a documentary that, let's be honest, was 7 years in the making. A documentary about that radio station, what he built, and David featured heavily in it.
16: You know, we would get phone calls from people saying, I'm listening, I hung a coat hanger out the window so I could hear you.
0: Yeah, right?
16: One of the nights I'm there, and I'm hearing the record is skipping. Oh, my God, there's a mouse on the turntable. It's going around, and every time it gets to the arm goes like that.
0: It's a great documentary if you haven't seen it. In fact, we just had Alan Cross on the show last week to talk about its first broadcast on PBS, Buffalo, Toronto. In fact, there was a big live event they did at Sonic Boom. Liz Janik was there. Alan Cross was there. And our next guest was there as well, Ivor Hamilton. Now, For those of you that have listened to CFNY since its earliest days, recognize that name. He was one of the first music directors and presenters on the radio station. You still hear his voice occasionally on The Edge because he's part of Dusty's Time Machine, where they go back in the past and hear things from you know, different charts in history. Ivor Hamilton joining me on the line this afternoon. Ivor, welcome.
17: Thank you very much for having me. And it's a tough day, but a great setup. And you've done your research, so I know you would. Yeah, we love David. And this, as I said, it's a really, really tough day. But what can I tell you? What would you like to know?
0: And I'm happy I've got so many questions. I've only met David a couple of times. I've met you a few times as well, but there's something about being in David's presence. He's just a very calm, very kind, measured man when he's talking to you, especially about his baby, this particular radio station. Being able to get him to sit down and answer questions, because I know that you're involved with that documentary. Was it great to be able to get him on camera talking about the radio station?
17: Oh, it absolutely was. As a matter of fact, we did an interview with him about 2 weeks ago to set up the documentary screening on PBS in advance. And for those that might have missed that, they are re-airing it on the 10th. Of October at 8 p.m. in prime time on PBS again. So there will be an opportunity to see that. And the difference with the PBS one compared to what was shown here in Ontario is it's the full 90-minute extended one that has all of the extra things in there. So there's a good opportunity there. But it was incredible to have David sit down and tell all of those stories. We have a book that's scheduled for next year in and around the 50th anniversary of CFNY. And I think the longest interviews for that book were David. There's an entire chapter devoted to David, and he donated some wonderful photos to accompany that book as well. So you can look forward to that one as well.
0: Let me ask you about when you first started working at CFNY and meeting David for the first time. Where were you? What were you doing? And how did you end up at CFNY?
17: I ended up there. I lived in Brampton, Ontario, and I spent a year in England. And I was when I came back from England, and David had been on Chum FM when I was away. And then I come back and my friend said, you know, that station's no, we don't listen to that anymore. We listen to CFNY. And that was before they went, you know, they got their power boost, and that happened in 1977. And I went to Humber College for radio. I really wanted to work in the business, but the only place I really wanted to work for was CFNY. Now, I was there working for somebody else who's no longer with us as well, Bruce Hayding. He'd hired me there, and then David was on the air as an announcer. So I used to come in and watch him do his shows because I loved it when he was a progressive radio DJ on Chum FM.
0: And it's worth noting that while he worked at Chum FM, he also worked with Rick Moranis, who was also a prog rock DJ on that very same radio station.
17: He absolutely did. He also worked with Alex Trebek on the CBC, and there was like a soft pop program on the CBC. Alex Trebek had to leave for some, I don't know what the reason was, but he never came back. And then all of a sudden, David was the TV host. He had actually two sock hop shows when he was Dave Mickey in the 1960s, completely different entity. He used to talk at like 700 words a minute.
0: Yeah, it's worth noting that a lot of people don't know that part of Dave Marston's history, which is he was a television presenter before he was ever a radio DJ.
17: He was a radio DJ prior to that. He's worked in small markets. He was out in Chatham, and he was on CKY in Toronto. He worked out in Hamilton as well. I heard a story earlier today. There was like David used to do sock hops, these dances, high schools and what have you. And there was a high school in Hamilton. And this is about 1962, 63 that wanted him to come out and host one of the sock hops. So a gentleman by the name of Dave Charles called the radio station that David was at and said, could you please come and host our sock hop? And David said, yes, he would. Well, David hired a helicopter and landed it on the football field at the high school in Hamilton. The cops came and took David to jail. And the guy who tried to get David to come to school, he got in a lot of trouble with the school. But, you know, David was big as life back then, and he always was. But when I got to CFNY, and he hired I had to be rehired for my job, and he says, I'm hiring you because I know you worked your ass off, and I'm going to give you a chance. And I was only 19, 20 years old at the time. He was the best boss that I ever had. People who were there absolutely loved working for him.
0: What was it about him as a program director? It seems to me that he was never really a micromanager. He kind of just let people do their thing and create.
17: He would let you do your thing. He encouraged you to be creative. He wanted you to do special things. You could go to him and run ideas by him, and he would say, absolutely fine. But yeah, he was not a micromanager. I mean, there's one instance in the CFNY documentary where he got one of the announcers got one bit of commentary once, and he goes, I never heard from him again. So he was very much into doing that, letting people have the freedom to do what they wanted, as long as they got their Canadian content in. But, you know, we got to choose most of our own music. Like, we weren't playlisted. We could play what we wanted. We didn't have to play.
0: Oh, the free foam days. Weren't they great?
17: We didn't follow. Like, you know, I know you said that you used to follow it from Australia.
0: Yeah.
17: It's like, you know, we never even had like any trade papers in the radio station. So there was no billboard charts. There was no radio.
0: You were doing your own thing. We were watching literally what you were adding and what you were sort of moving around. It was and the fact that you're all making those decisions yourself, like the original influencers were radio DJs, right? It's crazy.
17: Absolutely. And you know, we got a lot of our listeners. We listened to our listeners because, you know, one of the things that I did when I was there, nobody was making any money. And I asked David, can we go out and do dances? Can we do dances at schools? So that was the start of the CFNY Roadshow.
0: So when you came up with the idea for the Roadshow and you go to Marsden with it, is it like, oh my God, this gives me sock hop vibes?
17: Well, that's what he said. He tells people, he goes, Ivor Hamilton said he wanted to do sock hops. And I said, well, I actually never said it was a sock hop. I said it was a roadshow because I had heard the term roadshow from the BBC in England. And so, but we got to do these roadshows out there. But we'd go to schools and kids would start asking us for stuff. And I remember their kids asking us, like, hey, man, can you play the Violent Femmes? And I was like, oh, we're not playing that. And or could you guys play like Husker Du, or can you play, you know, whatever it is, Skinny Puppy? And then we come back to the radio station and goes, well, here's three bands we're not playing. We should really, you know, like, the kids are all asking about this.
0: So, that's exactly how radio should be as well. Hey, listen, final words on this, Ivor. I know that you probably had a busy morning. Out of all the CFNY staff that you've chatted to this morning, anything you want to tell me? Any memorable conversations? I imagine you've spoken to Alan and Scott, maybe Liz as well. I imagine they're all in a kind of a terrible place today.
17: It's a tough day for everybody, and we love David. We loved our listeners. It's pretty emotional, man.
0: He was an extremely special guy to so many people who either worked at the radio station or even just knew him peripherally too. So I know it's
17: and
0: tough.
17: For your Australian roots, we had Brad McNally, one of the greatest Australians.
0: Ah, Brad, what a great human.
17: And we loved our Aussie bands too, man. We loved them. You know, we were CFNY. I just found this out. I didn't know this until last week, but I got it from Gary Topp. CFNY was the first station in Canada to ever play AC/DC, which I was not aware of that until I heard that from Gary Topp.
0: I would hazard a guess that CFNY was probably the first radio station to play AC/DC, INXS, Midnight Oil, maybe even Angel City, if we're going to dive that deep, right?
17: They absolutely would be. And because I know you're a good Aussie, I also want to say my condolences on the loss of Angry Anderson from Rose Tattoo.
0: Oh, man, I cannot tell you how many times I played the song Suddenly over the weekend, the Scott and Charlene getting married in Neighbors song. Angry Anderson, for those that you don't know, he was the lead singer of this great Aussie pub rock band called Rose Tattoo, which I'm sure you probably played on CFNY here or there, right?
17: Yes, sir. It would have got a few spins every once in a while. So,
0: hey, I appreciate you jumping on with us. I know it's tough to talk about someone so close to you that has passed, but I appreciate you giving us some time today, okay?
17: It's my pleasure. All the best.
0: There you go. That is Ivor Hamilton, one of the original music directors of the Spirit of Radio, CFNY. And here's what I'd like you to do as well, to remember David Marsden. Find a copy of that CFNY Spirit of Radio documentary. And if you can, the 90-minute version. Now, Ivor mentioned in there that PBS is going to replay that sort of the start of October. The 8th, I think it was, at 8 p.m. if you want to rewatch it. We're thinking of David Marsden today, the OG programmer of CFNY, Spirit of Radio. We found out he passed away over the weekend at the age of 85. All right, more of Middays next. Ben Mulrooney's show's coming up as well. We'll chat to him coming up.

0: 640 Toronto, big trouble traffic problems for the 401 westbound express past Dufferin. There's a crash block in the left lane. Also, the 427 northbound ramp. Going to the eastbound 401, there's a stalled vehicle block in the right lane. 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

0: Welcome back to Midday Strikes here from 102.1 The Edge. The other big news today that we saw as well, Hockey Night in Canada coming back for 90th season. And instead of having six plus NHL games sort of on your television, you're going to have eight primetime professional women's hockey leagues games. So here's what's interesting is the CBC retains the naming rights Hockey Night in Canada, but because the NHL signed their deals with Rogers and TSN, you know, in some places regionally, the CBC is now essentially hockeyless, but they do have the rights to the PWHL. So it makes sense to go, okay, we've got hockey, we'll put it in there. It's looking for an audience. There's an audience there. Put it on the television. See what happens. I mean, if you own the naming rights, you may as well do something with the intellectual property. I think the one sticking thing here that everyone's kind of annoyed about is, well, hang on. How are you going to get the original rights for the song? You know what? TSN owns them. TSN ain't going to sell them for you for any price. Cause that OG Hockey Night in Canada song is the coolest song ever. And TSN are never going to give it to you. It happens in radio as well. There'll be a radio station that shuts down and they'll have like killer call letters and another company will snatch them up and go, haha, we own it. You can't do anything about it. So they'll just have to, I don't know, come up with their own thing. Ben Mulrooney in studio. I know that you're going to be talking about this after three.
1: Yeah.
0: And I saw the headline. Are they giving out paper straws in correctional facilities?
1: Yeah. So
0: for
1: safe snorting in prisons. Now, here's the thing. Drugs and smoking and all that stuff, it's banned in prison.
0: It is.
1: You don't have the right to do those things.
0: I guess in their mind they think, well, if these things are getting into the prison population anyway, we should do something about it.
1: Well,
0: and it's interesting. Yeah. It's interesting when you say, paper straws for safe snorting. I mean, is it paper straws for safe snorting, or would a plastic straw do the same job, or is this more about the environment than anything else?
1: I don't even know. Right. All I know is I saw that, and I was like, again, evidence that, of a couple of things. Yeah. One, we always claim to want to do the thing, and then we don't fund the thing so it can do the thing.
0: Yeah.
1: And when you put someone in prison, it's supposed to be prison, right?
0: And they don't have $5 bills to roll up for that sort of thing. So.
1: If there are drugs getting into the prison, the answer isn't, let's make the drugs safer.
0: Yeah.
1: The answer is, find a way to stop the drugs getting into the
0: how
1: prison.
0: How are they getting in? It's so fascinating because there has to be someone on the inside for stuff like that to get in. No question.
1: But that's been happening forever. You see that in the movies all the time. That's not the point. The point is, this is the system throwing up its hands saying, we give up, we lost.
0: Too hard.
1: All right, now if you can't beat them, join them.
0: Good for the environment. Good for the environment.
1: Listen, in an ideal scenario, when it doesn't happen all the time, but every now and then someone goes into a penitentiary and they're supposed to be able to come out with at least the possibility of reintegrating into society.
0: Yeah.
1: We are making it far harder if there are drugs everywhere.
0: That is so true. And considering prisons are interesting because, you know, not only do we hope that people come out with, you know, a better version of themselves, but they come out with toilet wine making skills.
1: Yes.
0: Too.
1: Yeah. But some people get their, they get an education. Some of them learn a trade. Some of them learn a skill.
0: Some of them become lawyers.
1: Some of them just take time to reflect on the mistakes they made, and they come back. They come out a little better. Now throw as mountains of drugs at these people.
0: What do you think?
1: Let me tell you, if I was looking at a 30-year stretch, I mean, maybe I might pick something up.
0: Sure.
1: It might pass the time a little better.
0: What do you think everyday regular Canadians are thinking when they see that headline that they're giving out paper straws for safe consumption in prisons?
1: To me, it's evidence that I think the greatest problem we have institutionally in Canada is coming from our justice system. I think we put the onus on, our focus is on the criminal and not the victim. And then once we've put them in prison, clearly we're having a problem there as well. We've got judges that have seriously hot takes on a lot of stuff.
0: Then you got ridiculous parole board members who, when you look at their background, whether or not they should be parole board members.
1: Two guys in BC.
0: Two guys. That's it. Two guys in BC.
1: No. Absolutely. Two guys in BC got a day parole for, they were child molesters.
0: Yeah.
1: And they got day parole.
0: Now ask yourself, how many people on the parole board in BC?
1: Yeah.
0: Two people. It's two people.
1: I think that we have some glaring problems with our criminal justice system in Canada.
0: Yeah.
1: And it doesn't seem like we are taking those problems seriously.
0: There's a guy in BC, you know, Alan Schoenborn. You know, this guy killed three of his own kids.
1: Okay.
0: And he was in the psychiatric prison there in BC. And there was a guy called Dave Teixeira who speaks for the victim's family. And every time this guy goes up for day release parole, it becomes a massive story because this guy is dangerous.
1: Yeah.
0: And he's like, oh, I just want to be able to go to the store. His ex-wife, she's since passed now, but she would have just awful, awful, awful stress attacks anytime this guy would be in front of a parole.
1: But it's the re-victimization of the victims. Not only is there always a chance that they're not going to get the sentence that they probably deserve, but they have the option of pleading their case to get out every few years.
0: You were about to say that you've got someone on your show. Who's coming up on your show?
1: So Kate Alexander is a survivor of intimate partner violence. And the person that perpetrated this almost murder on her, his case was thrown out because in Canada, if a court case takes too long to get to trial, that's it. It goes away.
0: That's just not good enough.
1: And the amount of victims of intimate partner violence that have just seen the perpetrators of those crimes just walk free because the criminal justice system moves too slowly.
0: Yeah.
1: And we've institutionalized that now. You get a get out of jail free card. And so we're going to talk to her about.
0: I'm glad you're talking to her.
1: Oh, we're talking to her about a story today about. I believe it's there was a man who was violent towards his daughter, and it looks like the police didn't do what they needed to do to move the case along. So case got thrown out.
0: Wow.
1: Yeah.
0: That's abhorrent, isn't it? That's just awful. All right. Ben Mulroney show coming up on your radio after 3 o'clock. It has been an absolute pleasure sitting here. It was great to talk to Ivor Hamilton about the passing of David Marsden from CFNY. If you haven't seen that news, it's all over the Global News website. All right, your news at 3 o'clock is next, then Ben's on. See ya.

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8: I'm Mike Hodges. This is Global News. While auto thefts are declining in Peel Region, in newly released data today, the province says almost 3,000 vehicles were stolen between January 1st and June 30th of this year, marking a 10% decrease from the same time last year. The province's Solicitor General was in Peel today to announce an additional $6 million investment into the Preventing Auto Thefts Grant Program. Michael Kersner says 300,000 of that will go towards Peel Regional Police.
9: It will allow Peel, that already leads by having a dedicated commercial auto crime unit, to continue on their great work. It addresses the concerns that people have in Peel, that they've had enough of having their doors knocked down at 4 a.m. and being held to ransom. Turn over those keys. It's completely unacceptable.
8: The funding will support 22 police projects across Ontario. Well, the Conservative Party leader is pitching to extend the excise gas tax until July 1st to ensure diesel fuel is more affordable. Pierre Poilievre is also pledging to eliminate the GST on the purchase of fuel entirely. In an appearance on 640 Toronto today, he says the cost of diesel is high in Canada due to a number of factors, including the country's weak dollar and high fuel taxes.
10: Even small farms are expected to pay $15,000 more this year for the harvest than they spent last year, and that's just a small farm with a single combine.
8: The cost of diesel is sitting at $2.44 per liter in Toronto today. Canada's health ministers are putting their heads together to try to convince the government to pony up more health care cash. Ontario Health Minister Sylvia Jones says she and her colleagues are trying to make the federal government understand the funding crunch. The health ministers have an emergency meeting planned ahead of this fall's federal budget. Meantime, Canada's competition watchdog is investigating grocery store practices that some experts argue make it harder for shoppers to find bargains. Keldon Bester with the think tank Canadian Anti-Monopoly Project says the project can blunt competition. He says some suppliers want to protect their brand image, while retailers may seek guarantees their competitors will not be able to undercut them. And Hockey Night in Canada will return this season with professional women's hockey league games. The CBC says the first women's game to be featured on the long-running program will be a December 5th matchup between Montreal and Hamilton's expansion team. CBC first aired Hockey Night in Canada on television in 1952, and it's been a Saturday night mainstay for generations of hockey fans. But domestic rights holder Rogers Communications and the CBC did not extend their sub-licensing agreement for the upcoming NHL season. And here's a look at the forecast from the Global News Weather Center. Gray skies throughout today, and the clouds will hang around tonight, getting down to a low of 15. Sunny skies tomorrow, high of 22, and then partly sunny on Wednesday, and a high of 22. 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I'm Mike Hodges. 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And now let's get you moving and check 640 Toronto Big Trouble Traffic.
11: 640 Toronto, big trouble traffic. New problems now for the 401 westbound collectors at Leslie. There's a vehicle fire cleanup on the highway. The right lane is blocked. If you're in those westbound collectors approaching the 404 DVP, stay in the left lane. And the 401 westbound express at Dufferin, there's a crash cleanup block in the left lane. 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Those are the big trouble traffic spots. 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
12: 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Let it roll.

0: Canada, if you know anything about me, you know how much I love going to the movies with my kids. You know that I have been instilling the love of that group activity, the going to the cinema, shared experiences in a cinema with my kids for as long as I can remember. And so when the opportunity came up to go see Avengers Endgame Encore, the re-release of Avengers to prime the pump and get everybody ready for Avengers Doomsday that's coming out in December, I bought my tickets right quick. Joy, you went to see it this weekend?
1: Yes, I did.
0: You went to see it. Now, I did too. And here's another thing you need to know about me. My attention to detail can sometimes be lacking. And so I bought tickets for myself, for three of my nephews, and my two sons. And I show up at the movie theater, and I'm told, you're at the wrong theater. I'm at the wrong theater. And so, yeah, I bought them on the app thinking that the only theater I ever buy tickets to, and it offered them up at a different theater. I didn't look. So I had to go downstairs hoping to God that that there would be a screening sometime soon. And I got very lucky, but we were in the second row.
1: Okay.
0: Ah, that's bad. It's okay. No, it's okay. It was a lot of fun. However, I take going to the movies very seriously. Here's how seriously I take them. Years ago, I went to see National Treasure 2, The Book of Secrets. Garbage movie. Yes, Nicolas Cage, but garbage movie. And I went with my friend, Glenn, who laughed and talked through the entire movie to the point that I was willing to lose him as a friend. I thought, this is it. I can't be friends with this man. I cannot be friends. That's how seriously I take it. Okay, so now, we're now in a movie theater, okay? And there are four young boys behind me, somewhere between 12 and 14, I'm sure, who decide all together to pull out their phones and record the screen with the flashlights on. All four of them. Now, couple of things. One, your parents raised you wrong. You're terrible people. You have no idea how to behave in public, and shame on you. You should be banned from that theater forever. But two, this movie was released originally 7 years ago. What do you think?

0: also decides that he'll get the best picture if he turns the flashlight on. Like, you're an idiot. There's light coming from the screen. You don't need a flashlight. And you're next to your mother. And I turn around and I said, what are you doing? I said, put your damn phone down. And he finally did. But he, you know when he did it? He did it right at the scene where it's like, and I am Iron Man. He ruined that moment for me. Ruined it. Absolutely ruined it. And then, for some reason, that kid's grandmother couldn't sit back there. So she's sitting in front of me. And she's on her phone. She's replying to emails. And I had to tell her, I said, can you put your damn phone away? Like, I was surrounded by buffoons. Buffoons, clowns, ne'er-do-wells, rapscallions, whippersnappers, whatever you want to call them. They were all bad news. And I am convinced, more so today than I was the last time I wanted to end the lives of some young youths at the movies when I went to see Backrooms. I am convinced beyond the shadow of a doubt that these kids just don't know how to behave in public. They have no idea how to enter a shared space.
1: I wonder if that's what that was a scenario in the beginning and during the movie. What was the scenario when the last four new scenes were being played?
0: Oh, everyone paid attention. Everyone paid attention.
1: No phones back then?
0: I don't know. I didn't see any phones. Also, when those scenes came on, the lights were up, right? Because the movie was technically over.
1: Yep.
0: So it doesn't really matter. And a lot of people leave. They figure they'll watch them online. I like to stay for all of them. But, so there's this story in the news about how there's a fun shortage in, I guess, Western culture. It's focused on the States, but it's here as well, about how in order to go out and have fun, it costs more than it ever has. Anyway, they're looking Disney World and they're looking. But when I had my little muck up and screwed up and went to the wrong movie theater, I had to go buy tickets. Guess how much it was for the six tickets?
1: So 30 to 35 each. That would be somewhere around
0: It was $150. Wow. It was $150. Now, listen, it was my mistake. So that's the idiot tax that I had to pay that day. But when you factor in all the popcorn and you factor in all the other stuff, look, I don't have a lot of expensive tastes. I don't go to really expensive meals. If I do, I'm someone else's paying. No, I cook at home and I keep things pretty modest that way. I take the TTC as much as I can. I walk wherever I can. And so if I'm going to splurge, I like splurging on something like that. But it apparently this fun shortage in the United States and by extension in Canada is leaving people isolated and miserable because you can't do the fun things that you used to do. And I believe it when I saw that I had the sticker shock. And, I think it would have been worth it if I had performed at least one homicide yesterday. Because let me tell you, kids, let me tell you, Uncle Ben Ben is here to tell you, if you disrupt me in the movies again after I spend essentially $300, you might walk into the theater, but they're taking you out in a stretcher. They're taking you out in a stretcher. So help me God. So help me God. If when I go see Avengers Doomsday, if I see a phone, if I hear one of you chirping, if I hear one of you snickering, if one of you is giving me your play-by-play, so help me God, that will be your last day on earth. And I will gladly, I'll turn myself in at the police station right down the street from the mall. I know exactly where it is. I'll walk myself over there. I'll say, sirs, officers, I ended a life today. And I want you to know I would do it again. That's it. Come on, guys. Shared space. Shared space. Did you want to kill anybody at the movies, Joy?
1: No, not really.
0: No. No.
1: No matter what they do, I try to move from my seat and find a different seat because usually, there's some or the other seat that is there because I don't want
0: to. So you'd rather let those people dictate where you're going to sit?
1: I agree to your point, but I feel that no matter what
0: as a society have to take a stand against these whippersnappers, against these what did my dad call them? Ne'er-do-wells. They're ne'er-do-wells. Yeah, they're ruffians. But they're rapscallions.
1: There was a time, and if I'm not wrong, Danny was the one who shared this story with us that she was watching a movie and there was a lady behind

0: behind her who kept her foot on her seat. And she turned around thinking that it was a kid, and it turned out to be the lady itself. And she's like, what are you doing? Yeah. Put your feet down. Yeah. It's not your home.
1: No, so what you got to do is you got to come. It's got to be all shock and awe. You got to make your presence felt hard and fast, loud. And you scream at them and they get scared, and then you sit back down. And if they do it again, that's when you go tell the manager, yeah, I'm that guy. I'm Karen. Guys, in a movie theater, this guy is Karen. I got no problem with it. I paid too damn much money. I waited too damn long. You are not ruining my movie. You've been warned. You've been warned, every one of you. Although I suspect we don't over-index with the 12 to 14-year-olds much. So if you're a parent of a 12 to 14-year-old and you're listening to this or you're watching this, let your kids know. Ben's not putting up with any shenanigans in the movie theater when Avengers Doomsday comes up. All right, we are going to take a break and we are going to move on to politics. Our good friend Tom Korski from BlackLock's Reporter is here. Lots of stories. newly declassified records show just how bad military procurement was in this country. Don't go anywhere. The Ben Mulrooney Show continues. The roads with 640 Toronto, big trouble traffic.
2: The big trouble traffic spot, the 401 westbound collectors at Leslie, a vehicle fire cleanup on the highway block in the right lane. Also on the 401 westbound express past Dufferin, there's a crash cleanup block in the left lane. 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
11: Did you know Roto-Rooter's been number one in the number two business for 90 years? Unbelievable. Sing it, boys.

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1: Well, if we were to do a show on all of the issues on which I feel this country has been deeply unserious, on issues that require serious discussion and serious people in the room, we'd be here for days. There are newly declassified records from a 1996 agreement on from Canada buying some used diesel submarines that demonstrates just how unserious this country has been in the past as it relates to military procurement. To talk about that and a number of other stories, we're joined by Tom Korski, a BlackRock's reporter. Tom, welcome.
2: Thank you, Ben.
1: Yeah, so I am of the opinion that what our prime minister is doing in terms of building out a more robust and fulsome military procurement system, as well as an entire, hopefully, military industrial complex in this country, is something to be championed. Devil's in the details, but I do like that. That's where his head is. But it really puts into stark relief how things used to be. And this 1996 agreement is all about that.
2: It's interesting. A couple of things: that it took 30 years for them to release the records, these cabinet minutes. This is a transcription of a secretary as cabinet met in secret session to talk about their procurement of some used diesel submarines purchased from the United Kingdom. The second part that's fascinating: anyone who's ever bought an appliance at Sears will know it's the maintenance, not the retail cost. Mm-hmm. Cabinet could have cared less. They talk themselves into what they believed was a great deal because the British gave them a 4% discount. I'm serious. In the minutes.
1: Four whole percent?
2: 4%.
1: Okay.
2: And the United Kingdom saw us coming. They played us for John Q. Sucker. But the Minister of Defense and the Prime Minister in the day, Jean Chrétien, convinced themselves, in the words of Chrétien, as he told his cabinet, these are basically free because we're going to pay for it out of cuts to other defense programs. Mm. The long and the short of it is, those four British diesel submarines have cost taxpayers over $3 billion in maintenance. Their maintenance record is so poor, there are submarines that have only seen dry land. The entire fleet has never been fully deployed, and the maintenance bill by Navy estimate headed for $5 billion. They didn't get the warranty package.
1: It's like the bridge to nowhere, right? Like, it's that sort of thing. It's money. It's what happens when you're spending somebody else's money. You really, it's okay. There's always more.
2: Oh, and in particular, I mean, knowing that, I mean, the Defense Department is the $10,000 toilet seat, right? The costs are simply staggering. Yeah. In this case, these diesel submarines, which the British said they didn't want because they were going for nuclear power, as the Defense Department explained to Cabinet. And there was one cabinet minister at the table, so people may remember the name, Lloyd Axworthy, they said, well, you know, we are cutting billions from health care. How are we going to sell the ratepayers on these diesel submarines? And the prime minister replied, the social perspective was the principal argument against proceeding. In other words, you're closing hospitals. But it was a messaging problem. This is it. Yeah. This has remained unchanged, Ben. Yeah. It's always about what we can get past the taxpayers. Instead of having an open, frank discussion, this is what we want. This is what it will cost. It goes on to this day.
1: Well, I am, like I said, I do wish this prime minister well in what he has stated is his goal for Canada to really invest in our military and the men and women who serve, as well as with a goal of having a fighting force that can do the things we need them to do. And if he's successful in that, then hopefully these sorts of shenanigans are behind us. Speaking of shenanigans, Tom, the numbers for the Alto high-speed rail, proposed high-speed rail, just keep going higher and higher. And a conservative MP has made a pretty bold a prediction.
2: Roman Baber from York Center, bold because his constituents presumably are in a position to benefit from the phantom bullet train. He said it's never going to get built, and if it does, it'll cost $1 trillion. He told the House of Commons, no one contradicted. But there were some harumps. The Alto train is fascinating. $90 billion is the estimate for 1,000 kilometers. No one believes that figure. We've seen some documents tabled in the Commons, Ben, that suggest that management of the high-speed train venture looked at actual costs in California, Spain, France, and the United Kingdom, decided not to mirror the average or any of actual costs spent on bullet trains abroad, and picked a figure out of the air to come to $90 billion. So when MP Babber says this dog is going to come in at $1 trillion for 1,000 kilometers, he may not be far off.
1: Yeah.
2: There was a United Kingdom system that cost two-thirds of $1 billion. It's expensive.
1: Yeah. And look, I in a vacuum, I love the idea of a high-speed bullet train. Of course, who wouldn't? But when you got to ask what you're going to pay for it. And I don't think there's anything wrong with that. I don't think you're in some way demonstrating that you don't want to nation build. If you say, well, hold on, if it's going to cost that, then let's maybe not do it. And if it's at $90 billion before they've laid any of the track, what's going to happen when they actually start doing the things to make this thing a reality?
2: No, for sure. Exactly it. And this is what do bullet trains and diesel submarines have in common? You don't go to the taxpayer and say who, what, when, where, why, and how. Just have a public meeting and lay it all out.
1: Yeah.
2: People vote for it.
1: Yeah.
2: They won't do that. It's always a secret. We've asked, by the way, Alto Corporation to explain something. You know, the chairman of the board, his law firm, has an open-ended contract on retainer. So that worked out well. We asked them for comment. They won't even comment. So if you're a ratepayer, forget about talking to reporters. It's all a secret.
1: Lastly, I want to talk about Canada's the choices we make with the aid that we send around the world. I was quite surprised. I mean, we always talk. There's a lot of talk about how much aid we've been sending to Ukraine in their fight against Russian aggression. I'm surprised that Cabinet sent nearly twice as much foreign aid to Palestine as it sent to Ukraine. That's quite a surprising turn. I was sure that some aid was going to Palestine, but I didn't know that it totaled twice what we were sending to Ukraine.
2: $217 million last year. This is raw foreign aid. Doesn't, of course, Ukraine gets military aid. That's excluded, says the Department of Foreign Affairs in a House tabling requested by MPs. $217 million last year to Palestine. Ukraine, they have their own war, as everyone knows, got $125 million. There is a country called South Sudan. They've had a very hard time last year. Acute food insecurity, a famine, really, civil war. 42% of the people go hungry in South Sudan, and they got $89 million. Yeah. It's a conundrum.
1: But who's
2: try to make those numbers make sense.
1: Do we know once the check is cut in Ottawa, do we know who we hand it to? Because the only people in control of Gaza that I know of is Hamas. I wouldn't trust them with two pennies.
2: This is the problem. Or you send it to, I don't want to use rough language, United Nations agencies that have been infiltrated and are honeycombed by Hamas sympathizers.
1: Well, yeah, UNRWA has proven to be a bad faith actor at best. That's the nicest thing you could say. And if you look at the counterpoint in the United States, sort of that Donald Trump Board of Peace, they've openly stated that they will not be working with UNRWA because they've demonstrated that they are not only highly partisan, but they've been infiltrated by some terrorists.
2: Almost no audits. I've never seen very rarely, I would never say never, 1 in 1,000 do they go after the fact and audit and say, where did this money go? Did this actually go to a hospital or a well, or did it go someplace bad?
1: Yeah, you know, I've worked with a lot of charities in my time, Tom, and one of the things I ask when I associate with them is how much of like $1 that is given to you ends up at the end goal. And the higher that number is, if it's 90 cents, if it's 92 cents, that's good. I want to know the same thing about our aid. I have no problem with aid. I want to know that aid is going to the end goal. I don't want it getting bogged down in bureaucracy, and I certainly don't want it co-opted by terrorists to build tunnels or buy guns.
2: Oh, crucial. And indeed, all foreign aid last year, almost $6 billion. Yeah. And their own internal research shows, Ben, people ask the questions you just did, or say you ought to spend that at home, because there are some people who are right up against the wall in our own country.
1: Tom Korski, thank you very much, my friend.
2: Thank you, Ben.
1: Coming up, Canada may be the land of opportunity, but should that extend to pedophiles and child killers? If our next segment doesn't make your blood boil, you may not have a heart or a brain. Jane James and Jessica were trying to sell their newly purchased townhouse, but when the market shifted, and boy did it shift, they made the tough decision to sell, hoping to get out ahead of the downturn. They'd worked with a friend in real estate, but after a month on the market with zero showings, no results, and more listings popping up every day, reality, it started to sink in. 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
1: Well, I've given this some thought, and I think we've got a lot of problems in this country. And to be fair to our prime minister, it does seem like he is, in his way, tackling the ones that he thinks are the most important. But the one that I think is the most insidious and the one that is going to cause the most long-term pain and problems for this country is the dysfunction of our criminal justice system, where we've got laws that are unfairly and unequally applied. We've got a justice system that is supposed to be blind and supposed to be fair and balanced, and it is none of those things. We've got victims that are an afterthought and criminals who we bend over backwards to accommodate for. And I've got a couple of stories that I think highlight a little bit of that dysfunction. And what I want to do is I want to go through them with you, and then I want to open up the phone lines at 416-870-6400. 416-870-6400 or 1-888-225-TALK, and I want to get your take. So imagine reading that within 10 days, two pedophile child killers were given temporary passes to leave prison. Yeah, that's a headline. That's what we do. That's what we do in this country. So there were two criminals, one Shane Ertmode and Douglas Lambier, both committed their crimes in the early 2000s. Both have been granted 60-day unescorted absences from prison by the parole board. I don't know what else to say. That's what happened. Now, let's listen to a little bit of audio from this morning on Greg Brady's show, Toronto Today, on 640 Toronto, a little bit about the first criminal who was allowed to go about his day unsupervised in the community.
10: There are strict conditions. He cannot be in Greater Vancouver. He's to have no unsupervised contact with girls under 18, no access to pornography, and his electronic devices are subject to monitoring.
11: The unsupervised temporary absence was opposed by Ertmode's case management team. The team saying that the cooking program did not align with his long-term goals of becoming a plumber. The case management team writing that the risks cannot be managed safely.
1: The risk of recidivism of child molesters is very high. Very high. There's a hardwiring in the brains of pedophiles that you can't unwire. It can't be fixed. The only thing you can do is tamp down on their urges with chemical castration. At least that's what I've been told. If somebody wants to tell me I'm wrong, feel free and educate me. But that's the only thing you can do. And this guy, oh, well, at least he's got strict conditions, right? Because criminals always abide by the conditions of their release. Always, always. And again, there are victims and victims' families impacted by stuff like this. They are re-traumatized. They are re-victimized. Let's listen to a family rep.
12: It says a lot. Not only were they not in favor of it, during the parole hearing, Mr. Ertmode was asked, when did you have your last fantasy? And he said, oh, last night.
10: The parole board reached a different conclusion, saying the structure of the release provides an adequate plan to protect the community.
12: But there was another hearing in January of 2025, where he was denied UTAs. And that's because he had not accessed any treatment.
1: Okay, yeah. So he's not doing the things he should be doing in prison to show that he is on a path to getting better, showing that he wants to reintegrate into society. But we're going to give him 60 days to just go about and go live his life as if everything's hunky-dory. And that was a family rep. Listen to the heartbreak. Listen to the trauma of the mother of one of his victims.
13: I go and visit my daughter in a graveyard. That's not how life is supposed to be.
1: This is bananas. This is bananas. These guys should be in prison until the end of their sentence. And at that point, we should be asking ourselves, have they done enough to get out, or should we be extending their term? Not let's see how soon we can let them out and about and, but oh, that's okay. Strict conditions. Give me a break. And what you want in an ideal situation is when people go into prison, you want there to be structure. You want there to be a system in place that they can avail themselves of so that by the time their sentence is done, hopefully they are coming out better people than when they went in. It's not always going to happen. It might even rarely happen. But maybe, just maybe, one or two or three are going to come out better people, and they're going to want to be productive members of society. So then when I read that Corrections Canada is going to be now be distributing paper straws for safer snorting of drugs in federal prisons, what the hell are we doing? Drugs are banned in prison. You're not supposed to get them. Now, I've watched enough movies. I know that everything gets into prisons, but The goal isn't to just put up, wave the white flag and say, well, they're here now. There's nothing we can do. So we need to make them as safe as possible. No, no, no. This is a prison. There are rules here. Your job at Corrections Canada is to root out the drugs, make it harder for them to get, not make them safer. What are the chances of people getting out of prison better people than when they came in if it is awash with coke and meth and fent and heroin and we are giving them the tools to do these drugs? Again, we don't take the same thing seriously that must be taken seriously in this country. We've got a few more minutes, so I'd love to hear from you. 416-870-6400 or 1-888-225-TALK. Let's go to Mike in Oshawa. Mike, welcome.
14: Hello. Hi. When you're talking about the sterilization for pedophiles, sterilize them with a bullet.
1: Well,
14: capital punishment would be the best thing for people.
1: Listen, I get the sentiment. I get the emotional justification, but I also fundamentally believe, dispassionately, Mike, that. And it's an intellectual exercise. So just go with me. Better for 10 guilty men to walk free than for a single innocent man to be in prison. And the system is fallible because it is made up of people. And because of that, there is the possibility that someone will be in prison that doesn't deserve to be there. I think top of mind for me, because my dad was involved, the David Milgaard case. Had we had capital punishment at that time, an innocent man would have been killed at the hands of the state. I do not want that blood on the hands of my country. So I don't subscribe to that, but I do subscribe to making sure that when they're in there, something positive comes out of it. And either that means they never get out, positive for society, or there's a system put in place that allows for them to be better people when they come out. Those are the two options for me. But this idea of letting them out just because, oh, it's okay, they're not gonna diddle any kids while they're out. You don't know that. And the last time they were out, they killed somebody. Let's go to Jim. Jim, welcome.
15: Thank you.
1: Hey, what are your thoughts?
15: Okay, so I just wanted to run it by you because you're a smart guy. So why is it that these situations are happening and they're absurdly wrong, but the people who are the ones making these decisions, on the parole boards and things like that, why isn't this coming to their front door? Why can't you as a news person even address these problems to the people that are actually the ones creating the problems? If it's insanity because a parole board decided it, then who are these people? Why do we not know about them?
1: Listen, I agree with you.
15: Focus on them.
1: I'm pretty sure that what we're witnessing is the knock-on effect of 10 years of the progressive leftist moral relativist choices made by Justin Trudeau and people who lined up next to him, pumping people like this into the system and making decisions that affect all of us. We need a wholesale peeling away of a lot of these people, but that's going to take a long time. Thank you so much for calling. And I do apologize, Andrew and Ryan. I'll get you next time. All right. Coming up, a viral video clip and a reminder from one mother urging us not to be so quick to vilify people when we only see a brief moment in their life. Time for a check on the roads with 640 Toronto. Big Trouble traffic.
16: The big trouble traffic spots on the 401 westbound collector's off-ramp going to Bayview. An ongoing vehicle fire cleanup, two right lanes are blocked. And also the 401 westbound express past Dufferin, an ongoing crash cleanup block in the left lane. Canada Post is standing strong with Canadian businesses with solutions to help support you. 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Those are the big trouble traffic spots. I'm Richard Martin, 640 Toronto.
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32: Hey, it's Greg. I hope you can join us on Tuesday's show. There's always a part of us that thinks we'd make a great television executive. I can remember a show starting, and I'm thinking no one's going to watch it. And then they did. Year after year after year. When have you most been wrong about a television show is a topic worth doing. Because we all get a few things wrong about what's going to work and what's not. 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
1: All right, let me start with a confession. I love comedian Nikki Glaser. She's hosted the Golden Globes, and she can roast a man better than anybody. I mean, it's so bad, the guy needs to bathe in aloe vera afterwards. So everything I'm about to say comes with genuine affection. Nikki's got a bit that's been going around right now, and she says she doesn't want to be a mom, but she would love to be a dad. Back in January, she said she walked out of the movies thinking, and I quote, "I don't want to be a mom, but I would love to be a dad." And in one of her specials, she boiled the whole theory down to one line. Quote, "It's easy to be a bad mom. That's as easy as being a great dad." And look, it's a good joke. I'm a dad. And I laughed. And then I thought about every single dad I know. And I thought to myself, Nikki, queen, pump the brakes. But first, the other clip we have to talk about. Last Tuesday, Giants versus Twins in San Francisco. The Giants lost 3-2, which was the least interesting thing that happened all night. See, the camera finds a woman coming down the row, baby strapped to her chest, diaper bag on her back, 3 trays of ballpark food in her hands. The Giants broadcaster said, "Holy smokes, look at this." And then his partner says, "If ever there was a true definition of a multitasking mom, that is the deal right there." And then the camera pans over to the guy next to her. He's looking at his phone. He stands up, moves her coat off the seat, sits down, and starts eating. And then the announcer delivers the verdict. Well, that's Mom of the Year right there. Millions watched it within a day, and the internet reached a unanimous decision. Mom, saint, dad, bum. Case closed, no appeal, pass the ketchup. Except the mom's name is Erica. And a few days later, she wrote a post explaining what actually happened. See, her husband, the guy on the phone, Ramses, he offered to take the baby while she was in the washroom, and she said no. It was a chilly San Francisco night, and the baby's body heat was keeping her warm. So in fairness, the baby was on the job, tiny space heater. She texted him the menu and asked what he wanted. He said, get whatever's the fastest. Gentlemen, write that down. That is the correct answer. When she got back, he moved her jacket, said hi to their daughter, and asked if she wanted to eat first. She'd already eaten before the game. He offered to take the food containers off her lap. She said no, because she didn't want them near the stadium floor. And if you've ever been to a baseball stadium, that's the right thing to do. Then he offered to share his brisket sandwich. And folks, when a man offers his brisket sandwich to the woman he loves, that's love. And here's the part that stopped me. Ramses had recently lost one of his oldest friends, a baseball player he had known since they were kids. There was no funeral. And so the game was Erica's idea, a way for her husband to remember his friend. And that phone that he was staring at, he was texting his group chat about the friend that they had lost. And Erica put it beautifully. She wrote, "The camera showed what I was carrying in my hands. It couldn't show what he was carrying that night." Now, I'm not here to pile on the broadcasters. They're great at what they do. And Erica herself said they meant no harm. The clip went viral because it fit the story we already carry in our heads. Dad's on the couch. Mom does everything. It's the same story that makes Nikki's joke land. So every once in a while, it's worth checking the story against the numbers. According to the Pew Research Center back in 1965, American dads spent about 2.5 hours a week on childcare. By 2016, that number was 8 hours. So that tripled. Housework went from 4 hours a week to 10. The 1965 dad's idea of childcare was apparently telling you to go ask your mother. Now, to be fair, moms still put in more hours with the kids, about 14 a week in that same data. And nobody is claiming that dads are on par when it comes to that metric. And I'd like to state for the record that every mom I know is a magician and a goddess. And were it not for my mother and my sister and my I would not be here. I'm in awe of them every single day. This is an and situation, not a but. There's no opposition here. But let's go back to the numbers. Pew added up paid work, housework, and childcare together. Total work. In 2011, fathers were at 54 hours a week. Mothers at 53. Photo finish, right? Closer to home, let's look at parental leave. StatsCan, compiled by the Vanier Institute, shows that in 2005, 15% of new dads and partners took or planned to take parental benefits. By 2024, that number was 52%. That's more than triple. In Quebec, 85.5%. La Belle Province, showing the rest of us how it's done. Now the money. Pew found that in 55% of American marriages, the husband is the primary and sole breadwinner. That's down from 85% in 1972. And good for all the women out there earning more than their husbands. But in most homes, dad is still carrying the biggest share of the mortgage, the groceries, and the brisket sandwich. And the pressure that comes with that. Pew asked Americans whether employers push mothers or fathers harder to get back to work after a new baby. 18% said mothers. 49% said fathers. So when you see a dad staring at his phone, there's a decent chance it's his boss or the score of the game. I mean, both are possible. But then there's the part we don't talk enough about, the single dad. The Department of Justice Canada looked at divorce cases from 2012 to 2015, where the kids primarily live with mom, about 52%. With dad, about 9%. Shared, 26%. Now, lots of those arrangements are worked out between the parents, not handed down by a judge, but the outcome is the outcome. Nikki says being a great dad is easy. I'd invite her to try being a great dad every second weekend and Wednesday night dinners. The good news is things are moving. Shared decision-making showed up in about 2/3 of those files. Slow progress, like a dad assembling an IKEA furniture without the instructions. He'll get there. But there's always that leftover screw. So here's where I land. It isn't a competition. Moms are heroes. Erica is clearly an amazing mother. And by her own account, she's married to a terrific dad. She wrote that she didn't want her kids to someday search for that night and find strangers calling their dad a deadbeat. That is a mother standing up for a father, and I will take that over mom of the year any day. And Nikki, if you still want the job, you'd make a great dad. The job description includes the 3 a.m. fever, the car seat that requires an engineering degree to install, watching dad watch this 40 times in a row, and yes, holding the sandwich while mom holds the baby. All I'm asking for, is not to default to the deadbeat trope. We're not there anymore. I take great pride in being a dad. I take great pride in being an active dad. I take great pride in cooking and cleaning after my kids, making sure that their home is warm and full of love. I take great pride in knowing what they're doing and knowing who they are. And every dad I know is that kind of dad as well. So the next time the camera finds one of us at a ball game, maybe please just give him the benefit of the doubt, because he might be caring a lot more than you see. That's it. Like I said, I'm not here to this idea of always pitting two groups against each other, mothers versus fathers. What Erica told you in that moment, standing up for her husband, it's in the best cases, whether it's a married couple or co-parenting situation, the best parents are the ones who aren't attacking each other. They're the ones who work together to attack the problem. That's what you can hope for everybody. That's what you want. Every kid wants both parents involved in whatever way works for their family. In some cases, it's the mom's at home and the dad is the breadwinner. In other cases, those roles are reversed. In a lot of cases, they split everything 50-50 and every shade in between. There is no one right way to be a parent. There is no one right way to be a dad. And there is no litmus test that anybody should have to pass for strangers on the internet to determine whether somebody's a good parent or not. The least newsworthy story is when you read the internet was outraged over X. The internet is always outraged. That's not news. What is news is this beautiful couple being there for each other and pushing back against the toxicity of online BS. All right, we are going to take a break. When we come back, what are we going to do? Imagine paying into the system. Imagine paying into the system. And then when you need help, you got to wait 2 years for a new hip. Imagine. Only in Canada, 2026.
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13: I'm Mike Hodges. This is Global News. Peel Regional Police say auto thefts are down 10% in the first half of the year. Police say nearly 2,800 vehicles were stolen between January 1st and June 30th. Today, Ontario Solicitor General Michael Kersner announced an additional $6 million investment into the Preventing Auto Thefts grant program.
14: The numbers speak for themselves. We know just in the last couple of years, auto theft across our province is down over 50%. We know right here in Peel, we've broken the back and we see numbers coming down, and that's very important. And it's done in no short effort to the incredible work that the members of Peel Regional Police do.
13: The investment will support close to 24 police projects across the province. One Toronto police officer who was charged as part of Project South, a sweeping organized crime and police corruption probe, has pleaded guilty to unauthorized use of a computer. A lawyer for Constable Ilyas Muhammad confirms the plea was entered in court today. Peter Browdy also confirms the Crown withdrew a breach of trust charge against his client. Muhammad was among 8 current and retired Toronto police officers charged in the investigation led by York Regional Police. The officers were among 27 suspects charged earlier this year in the probe that uncovered allegations of bribery, conspiracy to commit murder, and drug trafficking, among other offenses. Ontario's health minister says the provinces and territories are headed for a fiscal cliff on healthcare funding. They also worry about federal health transfer payments growing at a lower rate after March 2028. Ontario Health Minister Sylvia Jones says she and her counterparts from across the country have planned an emergency meeting. Well, government ministers from European countries and non-governmental organizations are in Toronto to discuss helping abducted Ukrainian children. A 2-day Toronto gathering is expected to hear from Ukrainians who've returned from Russian captivity. Kawhi Leonard says he thinks he'll fit in well with a young Raptors team that was eliminated from last season's playoffs in 7 games. Leonard was instrumental in Toronto's NBA championship in 2019, but spent the last 7 years with his hometown Los Angeles Clippers. Leonard, the Clippers, and that team's ownership group were punished for circumventing the league's salary cap, which delayed his return to Toronto. The Raptors begin their preseason this Saturday in Quebec against the Heat. And Hockey Night in Canada will return this season. The CBC says it'll partner with the Professional Women's Hockey League for the upcoming campaign. The long-running broadcast previously featured NHL games. This season's Hockey Night debut is set for December 5th between Montreal and Hamilton. And let's check out the forecast from the Global News Weather Center. Gray skies expected throughout today, and then tonight it'll become partly cloudy with a low of 15. Mostly sunny skies on tap for tomorrow, high of 22, and a mix of sun and cloud on Wednesday, and a high of 22. Well, don't miss any breaking news when at the office. Just tell your smart speaker to play 640 Toronto. I'm Mike Hodges. This is Global News. And now let's check on the drive. Here's 640 Toronto. Big trouble traffic.
7: The big trouble traffic spots are on the 401, the westbound collector's off-ramp to Bayview. There's an ongoing vehicle fire cleanup there. Two right lanes are blocked. If you are getting off of that westbound 401 to Bayview, make sure to stay in that left lane. Also, the 401 westbound express at Dufferin, an ongoing crash cleanup blocking the left lane. 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Those are the big trouble traffic spots. I'm Richard Martin, 640 Toronto.

0: Is there a single government program that is more important to Canadians than the healthcare system? I would argue no, because poll after poll after poll shows that we literally define ourselves in a lot of ways through our universal healthcare system. It is a point of pride for a great many people, but we can't keep living in the past, and we can't keep pretending like everything is fine. And the answer to our problems is more money. I will say this until it is no longer the case. Never before in the history of universal socialized medicine in Canada have we put more money into the system, and never before have we had such poor outcomes. It is a system of intersecting crises, of backlogs, of cost overruns, of bureaucracy and red tape, of burnout. We don't have enough nurses. We don't have enough MRI machines. We don't have enough doctors. Our emergency rooms are exploding with people there because they can't get to a doctor any other way. It is a system on the verge. I don't know if it's on the verge of collapse, but it isn't working for everyone. Last week we had a conversation with a couple who had to leave Canada because the wife had cancer, and the Canadian system said, nothing we can do, you're going to die, so here's a pamphlet on MAID. You may want to end your life with dignity. And they said, not good enough, and they went down to the United States, and she is fighting to this day. So that's not a one-off, by the way. Those are stories that we hear all the time. And we hear about the long waits for all sorts of surgeries, for all sorts of treatments. We hear about how hard it is to get the drugs that people need. Well, we got another story for you today. And this one is of a man in Prince Edward Island who needed a hip replacement. He was told he was going to have to wait 2 years. 2 years for a hip replacement. And so he took matters into his own hands, raised a whole bunch of money, and went to a private clinic in Montreal. And we are joined now by Neil and Janet Payne. Let's get right into it, Neil. How is the pain today, Mr. Payne?
1: Hi, Ben. The hip, it's probably about 13 weeks now. It's been really good. I had a really good recovery, and it's just like a brand new one right now.
0: Yeah, well, I'm glad you were able to do what you had to do. But when you were told, oh, and hi there, Janet. It's nice to meet you over the phone.
2: Nice to meet you.
0: So talk to me about the pain that you were feeling in your hip. How bad was it? What was your life like prior to the surgery?
1: Oh, it was like a daily concern. It was like, 24/7. You'd have good days where your pain would be like a 3, and then you'd feel pretty good, and you'd go to try to do something in the yard or go to the mall or something like that. And then it would get way worse. It would wake you up in the middle of the night when you're laying perfectly still and stuff like that. It was a 24-hour

0: So you were diagnosed and they say, okay, this is what you need. But then you're told, unfortunately, you're going to have to wait almost 2 years for your surgery and for your replacement. What were your thoughts when you thought, oh my, the pain that I've been going through, I'm going to have to go through 2 calendar years of more of this pain. What did you think?
1: Well, it didn't really start out like that. When I first had the hip replacement diagnosed last November, right off the bat, they said it was going to be 12 to 18 months.
0: Okay.
1: And then I went 8 months to June, and I had a really bad episode in late May or June or something like that, and I had to go to the ER. And then we talked to the surgeon again, and this is 6 months later, and then they said that the wait time went down from 12 to 18 months to 12 to 15 months. It barely went down at all.
0: Yeah. And this prospect was unsustainable for you. So you went out of pocket and you went out of province to go to a private clinic in Montreal where they allow these elective surgeries to be done in private clinics. How do you feel, Janet, knowing that you and your husband have done your duty as Canadians, paying your taxes every year, and when you needed those taxes to work for you by way of the healthcare system, it was not up to snuff and you had to pay out of pocket?
2: Well, when we first started talking about our story, we were pretty positive and optimistic and looked at this as a solution focused way of dealing with it. But the more Canadians that we talk to after our story has been out, the more I realize what a problem this is. Public health care is not working in PEI. It's not working at all. People are suffering and people are dying. So what we have going on now is not working.
0: No. And unfortunately, we have so many people in this country who I want everyone in this country to be able to access health care. Every single person. I don't want anyone left behind. But the solution can't just be shoveling more money into a system that doesn't know how to manage that money. So we have to be able to have an adult conversation about how can we get that end goal of universal health care for all, but maybe the mechanism by which we do it involves some sort of public-private hybrid. And there are some people out there, Janet and Neil, you'll know, there are some people who refuse to even have that conversation.
2: We've heard that, and we've been called entitled, we've been called impatient. But when you look at your husband and he's lost 25 or 35 pounds and he's on a daily dose of morphine where he can't even function, that's when I started looking at solutions rather than just waiting 2 years for him to potentially have such a bad quality of life and damage to his liver that the rest of his life was not going to be the same. We had to find a solution.
0: And how are you feeling today, Neil? Are you back to, would you say you're getting to, you're on the path to 100% recovery?
1: Oh, for sure. With my hip, I got a couple little other ailments there to deal with, but my hip is 100%.
0: I don't know how you feel, but I'm a 50 year old man with 85 year old knees, and I don't know. It is what it is.
1: That was the deal. On the waiting list, you go to a mall or something like that, and you sit on the bench in the mall and you watch people limp by and you think, well, like, what is he waiting for? Yeah. I wonder what's wrong with that lady,
0: And this idea that we're told that you're right, you're entitled. The system is the system and you have to work within the system, and shame on you for demanding more or demanding better. When it comes to the health of our loved ones, with all due respect, the system can go, what the system can do, because I will do whatever I need to do to care for my loved ones and make sure that they are healthy. And shame on anybody who tried to make you feel bad for prioritizing your health over offending the healthcare system.
2: Absolutely. Absolutely.
0: Yeah.
2: And we've actually made the wait time a little shorter from someone on Prince Edward Island because we borrowed $25,000 to do it ourselves.
0: You know, shame is a hell of a motivator, Janet. Well, you've got seven kids. You know that.
2: We know that well, Ben.
0: Well, listen, I'm really glad that you're on the road to recovery. And I'm glad that you've shown a light on, again, what is lacking from this system that we claim is so important. If it's so important,

0: important that all solutions need to be able to be talked about. And I thank you for pushing this forward. Neil Payne, Janet Payne, thank you so much.
1: Thanks very much, Ben.
2: Thank you.
0: So while Canadians have been paying taxes all their lives and they can't get their hip replaced, they got to pay out of pocket for private care, tourists to Canada are getting top-tier health care on our dime. Oh, yeah, this story just keeps getting better. We'll discuss next. Time for a check on the roads with 640 Toronto. Big trouble traffic.
3: The big trouble traffic spots, the 401 westbound express past Dufferin. There's a crash cleanup. The left lane is blocked. If you're in those westbound express lanes approaching the Allen, stay in the right lane. And on the eastbound side of the 401 in the collectors at the Allen, there's a stalled vehicle block in the center lane. Princess Margaret Home Lottery VIP prize deadline midnight Friday. 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
16: Did you know Roto-Rooter's been number one in the number two business for 90 years? Unbelievable. Sing it, boys.

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1: Well, we just had an incredible conversation with a wonderful couple from Prince Edward Island who, when the husband found out that he needed a hip replacement, was told he would have to wait well over a year in order to get that surgery. And his wife saw his quality of life tumble. The pain meds that he was on were unsustainable. And so despite paying into the system their entire adult lives, they paid out of pocket $20,000 to go to a private clinic in Montreal to get that surgery. And so now I take you to British Columbia because Premier David Eby he's got a run on it. He decided he wanted an election, and I bet you he's regretting it now because he's got a record he needs to run on. He's got a record he needs to defend, and a new bulletin from secondstreet.org goes deep into the healthcare crisis in British Columbia. Number of patients waiting for surgery since the end of the pandemic up 8.4%. Number of patients that died on wait list rises to 16,791 since 2022-2023. These are people who were waiting for surgery and they died. 35% of British Columbia is not receiving surgery within the benchmark. BC taxpayers, and this is what we're talking about now, have paid over $245 million for tourists' health care. What the what? I didn't know that was even a thing. So joining us now is the president of the Regina-based think tank, secondstreet.org, Colin Craig. Welcome.
2: Well, thanks for having me.
1: Can you explain why the taxpayers of British Columbia are on the hook to the tune of $250 million for the health care of tourists?
2: Yeah, so it's actually a problem across the country, but the worst numbers that we've uncovered are in British Columbia. And so what happens is you have people visiting BC from outside the country, maybe it's for work or pleasure or some other reason, and they end up using the healthcare system. And so what happens is that the healthcare system will give them a bill, and then what's often happening is people leave, they go back to whatever country they're from, they don't pay the bill. What ends up happening is the taxpayers getting stiffed and money in the healthcare system that's meant to help BC patients is instead helping people that don't even live in British Columbia.
1: Why don't we make them pay before they leave the hospital?
2: Well, that's a very smart thing to do.
1: I mean,
2: the problem, of course, is no one's doing that. Now, I think there's one sort of condition we would suggest, and that is that if, you know, you're coming into the hospital with a heart attack, no one's going to ask you to pull out your credit card.
1: Yeah,
2: right.
1: But once you're good to be discharged, hey, before you leave, we got to settle the bill here. If you don't have, if you didn't show up with insurance, that's a you problem. Pull out your credit card and swipey before we let you go.
2: Well, exactly. And, you know, not everyone's showing up at the hospital with a heart attack, of course. You know, if you're having some other kind of health issue, then yeah, pull out your credit card. You pay for it before you receive the service. And that's what other countries and jurisdictions will do. In Europe, they'll even require people from some regions to have health insurance before you arrive and to show that you've got coverage so that their systems aren't getting stuck.
1: Yeah.
2: And we should be looking at that.
1: When I travel with health insurance just on the off chance that I end up in if I was going down to the United States, I know how expensive it is for something I take for granted up here. And so I don't want to be stuck with a $15,000 bill because I sprained my ankle. This is crazy that we wouldn't have a system in place to go find $250 million.
2: Well, it is insane. And you know, when you put this into real terms, Ben, $245 million could pay for 24,000 unilateral knee replacement surgeries for British Columbia patients. Now, picture the arena where the Vancouver Canucks play. I don't know the number offhand, but I could almost guarantee it doesn't hold 24,000 people. We're talking about a lot of people that could have benefited in BC had these dollars been spent on healthcare for BC patients.
1: And look, I listed some of the numbers that you uncovered in your new bulletin about the crisis in British Columbia. The fact that people are 8.5% of the number of patients waiting for surgery since the end of the pandemic has gone up almost 9%. And the number of this is the most grotesque one. The number of patients that have died on wait lists has gone up almost 17,000. It rises to 17,000 since 2022-2023. These are Canadian citizens. These are taxpayers. And the fact that they are waiting on a wait list and they don't make it because backlogs and choke points and whatever, that is grotesque.
2: Well, it is awful. And just to be clear about that, that includes various types of healthcare services that people are waiting for, right?
1: Sure.
2: So it would include things like cataract surgery and that. And sometimes people say, oh, well, you know, they're trying to discount those cases. But Ben, you know, if you imagine your final year or two on this planet, do you want to spend it with cloudy vision?
1: No.
2: The answer is obvious, right? I mean, you want to have a good quality of life in your final years. You don't want to be stuck in your apartment with severe knee pain or hip pain and not able to see your grandkids or go to their soccer games or whatever because you're waiting for the healthcare system. It's a horrible, horrible way to go. Yeah. And at the same time, the government has been going to court trying to oppose alternatives. So they're taking money.
1: Yeah. And that's the thing, Colin. Like there is a mentality in this country that gets so caught up on the means, meaning, you know, the single payer system is not the sacred cow. The sacred cow is universal access to healthcare. That's the sacred cow. That's the thing we should be protecting. That's the end goal. And we have chosen the single payer system as a means to achieve the goal. And so the second that anyone brings up anything that would fly in the face of the single payer, that's when the conversation goes off the rails. And when they're not looking at the right thing. They should be looking at the end goal. How do we achieve universal access to the healthcare system for every Canadian? That's the only thing that matters to me. I don't care what mechanism we use. And sadly, there are some people in this country that will not even engage in an intellectual conversation about, well, what about this version or that version? Or let's look to this country. No. If it's not single payer, we're not doing it.
2: No. Well, but there's three questions we need to ask as a society, and that is, what do we want out of healthcare? Number two is, are we getting it? Number three is, who's actually doing what we want? So the first question, what do we want? We want a universal system. Everyone's covered. You get quality treatment in a timely manner. And when you walk out the door, you're not facing a big bill. Yep. That's generally what we want.
1: Yep.
2: Are we getting it? No, of course not. I mean, it's well known. Everyone knows the system is failing across the country. So who's doing it right? And to your point, Ben, about, you know, the getting what we want, we've been to Sweden as an organization. We've been to Denmark, France, Japan. We've talked to their officials. They are doing what we want. So we have to copy what they're doing right if we want to get our wait times down. And what that involves is giving people a choice. You can use the public system or you can pay privately. So if you look at Sweden. Most people in Sweden use the public system, probably about 90% or so. About 10% or so, they pay private.
1: Yeah.
2: And that's great because the government doesn't have to worry about them then.
1: But
2: the government can focus on those who can afford to pay.
1: Yeah, but Colin, if it was just about wait times, it would be one thing. It's wait times and it is shortages of nurses and family doctors. It is it's not enough of the high tech medical technology that is the cutting edge stuff that seems to be everywhere else but in Canada. It's budget shortfalls. It's red tape and bureaucracy. It's burnout. It is more time spent filling out forms than it is spending time with patients. It is so many things that. It's not just a crisis. It's an intersection of multiple crises.
2: Yes. Yeah. And the common denominator in all this is an immense role for the government, right? The government has so much control over healthcare in this country and they're struggling. You look at the federal government for a second, because I think this is just so.
1: I will only about 15 seconds left, my friend.
2: Okay. Federal government has struggled for over a decade to do the simple task of paying its employees the right amount of money every 2 weeks with the Phoenix Pay debacle. A great example of how governments struggle with delivering simple tasks. And you look at healthcare, very complex. No wonder why they're struggling.
1: Yeah, well, look, they spent $1 billion trying to create a system that would allow doctors to send prescriptions to pharmacies without using a fax machine. They spent $1 billion and couldn't square that circle. They failed at building. So, there may be a role for the private sector in some of this. Hey, thank you so much. If people want to read all about this, Colin, then go to secondstreet.org. I appreciate you. Thank you.
2: Thanks a lot, Ben.
1: All right. When we come back, we're joined by William Barclay. He's an award-winning political theorist and expert policy advisor. Canada's got a People's Republic of China problem. And we're going to talk about that and why we may be going to the polls federally in December. Well, John and Mary had been trying to sell their house for over a year with multiple agents. 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
1: When Justin Trudeau was at the Toronto International Film Festival a few weeks ago and he announced that he was moving into the world of film and television production, he mentioned that in the early days of his political life, they had this saying, whoever tells the best stories wins. And a lot of people attacked him for it. There's a lot of reasons to attack him, but that's actually a very insightful thing to say. If you can tell a good story, you can get people to care. You can get people to rally behind whatever you want, or you can get people to oppose whatever you want if you're able to craft a solid narrative. And when it comes to the issue of Canada's relationship with the People's Republic of China, it has been really hard to get people to care because it's hard to tell the story. You know, every now and then there will be an individual story that should be a big deal, but it's not part of a larger narrative. You hear stories of, the Chinese government running their own underground police stations in Canada, intimidating people, voter suppression, election involvement, and the entire in the province of Prince Edward Island, there was a story of months ago, which we covered on this show, about how there is a forward operating base for the People's Republic of China in that province. But you can't get people to care if you can't craft a narrative around it. Well, my next guest has gotten as close as anyone as far as I'm concerned. William Barclay is an award-winning political theorist and expert policy advisor. And he's written an article called Canada, China's Northern Orient, published in Newsmax. William, welcome to the show.
2: Thank you all so much for having me. It's a pleasure to be here.
1: Yeah, so let's talk about it. It's really hard to get people to focus and understand why our relationship with the People's Republic of China should be, I mean, if not of concern, we should be more aware of it.
2: Oh, absolutely. I think that at the end of the day, the Carney government's current pursuit of China's national interests has not merely imploded Canada's historic alliance and trade deal with the USA, but Carney's decades-long quest now to satisfy Xi's needs and achieve the PRC's national interests has forced all of Canadian society into the weave of the CCP's globalist grand strategy and now threatens to rob every Canadian of a future that is free from the influence of communist China.
1: You know, there are a lot of people who would hear what you just said, and they'd say, "Oh, you're really you're catastrophizing things." Give me your sense of what a best case scenario could be for Canada in terms of the path that we're on with the People's Republic, and what do you think a worst case scenario is?
2: Well, I mean, the best case scenario would be we divorce ourselves from them entirely and reorient ourselves back towards our historic relationship with the United States of America. And I think the worst case scenario is we very much do become a vassal state of China, one of the many fingers on Xi's hands. I think we only have to look to South Korea in a lot of ways to see where our fate ends up.
1: Well, you know, I've seen, the diplomacy the People's Republic of China has been waging for decades on the African continent, has been like pushing their soft power by way of paying for infrastructure and paying for trains and schools and hospitals and things like that. Is anything like that happening in Canada?
2: Oh, absolutely. We've become an extreme outlier for China's United Front Work Department. And this is the organization that they use, again, to shape narrative, manage relations with political actors and organizations, and very much like you're saying, produce these soft political changes we're talking about. We're now, like I was saying, hyper-saturated with nearly five times the per capita density of United Front organizations as the United States. And the data does indicate that under the oversight of the Liberal government, Canada has become a stage for Beijing's hidden army and a strategic platform for the CCP's efforts to penetrate the U.S. technology sector, supply chains, and influence networks.
1: William, why is it that we can't get people? I mean, I don't want to be an alarmist, right? I try not to be. I think sometimes things deserve to have the alarm. But why can't we get people to pay attention to this story more closely?
2: Because I think it's difficult. I think it's a very difficult one to sort out. I think many people have appropriately touched on the fact that it's almost impossible for any country to exist absent some a relationship with China. But the problem is that we do have to do our due diligence, and the Liberal government did have to do its work over the past decade to secure the Canadian state against the CCP's efforts to manipulate our political process. And these are things that the United States did and therefore is now able to have a little bit of a trade relationship with China. Canada simply hasn't. Over the past decade, we've abandoned, I shouldn't say we, the Liberal government has abandoned any pretext of the pursuit of security or national security, and I think that we're dealing with the ramifications right now. And I think on the back of this, we've seen the Carney government really cultivate this anti-American narrative, and being pro-China, pro-Europe is a large part of that.
1: Well, I urge people, if they want to get try to wrap their heads around this issue, I urge people to go to Newsmax.com and read William's article, Canada, China's Northern Orient. I do want to talk to you. You know, we talked about moving away from the United States and seeking allies or alliances around the world. Brian Lilly in today's Toronto Sun has suggested, he's floating the idea that we may find ourselves at the polls federally in December, because he thinks he can see a scenario whereby in a month, when the EU-Canada summit happens in Montreal, between now and then, they are going to make inroads into this new role for Canada to play within the EU. And then they're going to announce probably something big at this summit, or you wouldn't have a summit. And then at that moment, Mark Carney, buoyed by very high poll numbers, could absolutely and in good faith say, I need a mandate to pursue this, and I want, so we're going to have an election. And he circled the 14th of December as that possibility. What do you think of that as a possibility? And what do you think of Canada deepening ties with the EU at the expense, I believe, of a more deep a reestablishment of normal relations with the Americans?
2: Well, I wouldn't be surprised if Carney does call an election in December. Like we were saying, it will likely solve his current problem of an illegitimate majority government, something that's hounded him for quite some time now. And more importantly, it will give him the mandate to continue pursuing the pro-China, pro-EU, and anti-US politics that we've seen thus far. He'll be able to implode that relationship to his little heart's content. And like you're saying, the polls do seem to indicate that the Liberals enjoy a huge lead over the Conservatives, and I'm sure he's happy to lean into it. But I think we'd all agree that the Liberals and Carney don't enjoy the advantage because of any great accomplishments or even, let's say, this pandering to the EU. I think it's more so because across the country, the Conservatives are very much underperforming, woefully, let's say. And I think that there is this notion on the one hand of the tail wagging the dog, where you have the media reiterating and regurgitating the same tropes, this message that conservatism is dying out. Carney is so successfully navigating international politics and this relationship with the EU. And it's simply not true. I'd be surprised to see if this is associate member status actually amounts to anything salient at all. But this constant regurgitation of the same message does have its effect, particularly on that boomer generation. Yeah. And I think that's really what we're seeing here.
1: I'm still shocked. I mean, if I were on the Remain side in the UK, and I wanted a version of what is now being offered to Canada, I would be sitting there saying, "What the heck, guys? Why did you offer this to us when we were having our referendum?" And they were told it's a binary choice: you're either in or you're out. But for Canada, we're creating this new path forward, and I think that's going to have ramifications within the EU for years to come.
2: Oh, absolutely. I think it's going to have ramifications throughout the international political system. I don't think that the Trump government or America, even more forward speaking, is going to be a huge fan of this move. I think at the end of the day, Canada is making a super foolish decision to turn away from, again, this historic relationship with the United States of America. Our entire national security apparatus is predicated upon it.
1: William Barclay, thank you so much for joining us. It was the first time. I hope we do it again sometime.
2: Sounds great, man. I'm happy to be back anytime.
1: All right. Coming up, we have a bit of a surprise for one of our regular guests, something he will not be expecting. Time for a check on the roads with 640 Toronto, Big Trouble Traffic.
3: The big trouble traffic spot, the 401 Whitby, westbound of Brock Street. There's a stalled vehicle. The right lane is blocked. If you're on that westbound 401 approaching Brock Street, stay in the left lane. Off the highways, a crash reported in the intersection at Lawrence and Birchmount Road. 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
1: Well, every week at this time, we're joined by our good friend, David Boris, the host of Hostel History Podcast. And we are going to talk about this week's episode because it's about Captain America. We're not talking about that. But he thinks that's all we're talking about today. We're actually not. We are going to have we got a little bit of a surprise for David. And he doesn't know that we're going to be talking about this. We want to get to know him a little better because we here at the Ben Mulrooney Show know that we like to know the people behind the stories and the people that we're talking to. And the more you know these people, the more invested you will probably be in what they have to say. Do we have him yet? Yes. David, welcome to the show. David, you there? Hello, David. Hey, David.
2: Hey, buddy. How you doing?
1: I'm good. Listen, I just saw Avengers Endgame Encore yesterday. I threatened to, in my head, I had murdered a bunch of kids who were making too much noise. and so I'm very glad we're talking about Captain America. We'll get to that in a minute. But first, we're going to get to know David Boris. And you're a historian, and you know all the stuff. You know more about all the stuff I wish I knew about. But what I didn't know about you is you are quite the accomplished songwriter. Yeah. I didn't know this, and so we are going to show off your skills to the listeners of the Ben Mulrooney Show, and we're going to play a little bit of a few of your songs. Here is "Whiskey in Colorado" by Tony Stevens.

0: Damn, David Bourne. Good. Where'd the inspiration for that come from?
1: Oh, man. I mean, that was a song I co-wrote with Tony Stevens, who's the wonderful vocalist singing on it, a guy named Dan Swinimer and another guy named Wes Mack. And honestly, our buddy Wes came up with the idea and Tony embraced it and we wrote it and it went top 10 in Canada, believe it or not. Top 10 country smash. We love that song. It's a pride and joy song.
0: I'm going to listen to that in the car on my way home. All right. But hey, that's not the only song we got for you. Here's He Met a Girl by Dan Davidson.
2: He's 16. He's rocking.

0: See, let me tell you. Here's. I mean, I love country music. I love country music. And one of the things I love is there's a certain type of song, like the poppy upbeat songs, where you can count on certain imagery showing up. Mm-hmm. The truck, the porch, the sweet tea, the girl. It's a summer. You know, there's June bugs, or there's yeah. You know, there's a football game, or you know, there's always something happened behind the bleachers. There's always something like that going on.
1: You know, that's a fun song too, because that was actually, I came up with that title. I was inspired by a buddy of mine who left a guy's trip to go back to Vancouver. And when I asked the guy, I was like, why did you do that? And his buddy shouted, he met a girl. And he went back to Vancouver, got married. They have a kid now. So it's all about, it's a little bit of a true story thing.
0: So do you still write, songwrite?
1: Oh yeah, man. I write probably one or two songs every week, to be honest. It's kind of like my secret. I guess I moonlight as a songwriter, you might say.
0: How do you know you've got something worth either pitching to somebody, or like, at what point does it move from being just an idea of a song to an actual song in your mind?
1: Well, honestly, Ben, you'd be surprised at how hard that process is, to be honest. I mean, I've written thousands of songs in my life, and I think I can count maybe 110 cuts. So I have 110 songs out in the world that I have my name on. But boy, you hear no way, way, way more than you ever hear yes. And sometimes you don't even understand why you heard the no. You might in your gut think it's a smash, but there's a billion people, billion gatekeepers making choices about subjective things like songs.
0: Well, we're going to move on to another song, which is going to be a lovely segue into this week's episode. You got the song for me? The Star Spangled Man with a Plan. It's right there. Right there in the thing there. Right there. You see that right there? See right there? See there, Joy? You see the audio right there? It says Star Spangled Man with a Plan. Yeah, let's play that.
2: I don't know if I can do this.
3: Nothing to sell a few bonds. Bonds buy bullets. Bullets kill Nazis. Bing, bang, boom. You're an American hero.
2: This is not how I pictured getting there.
3: The senator's got a lot of pull up on the hill. You play ball with us, you'll be leading your own platoon in no time.
2: Take the shield.

0: Just put down. Don't. Not completely off. Leave it on. That's the Star Spangled Man with a Plan. That was in Captain America: First Avenger, where he was the figurehead helping to sell World War II bonds. And there's something that feels very real about that.
1: I didn't write that song, though. I hope you don't let people know that I wrote that one.
0: Didn't write that song. But there's, you know, they did a very good job in that movie of reminding us, like, he was a wing of propaganda during the Second World War.
1: Yeah, absolutely. It's actually really fascinating looking at, because this episode coming up on Wednesday, you can see how Captain America relates to, like, what's going on in the world around him, even after. Actually, the real interesting thing about this is what goes on after the war, Ben, because it's actually kind of fascinating the way Cap almost goes away forever.
0: Yeah.
1: Believe it or not.
0: Yeah. Well, yeah, he went into the ice, and then when he came back, and it's been really interesting watching them, you know, how... What the symbol of Captain America has meant at different times in American history when patriotism has either been up or down. And sometimes Cap has not felt connected to his government, for example. And so he then goes by a different name, like Nomad. And then there's a, you know, the U.S. agent and all that. Like, it's really fascinating devices that they've used to demonstrate that the embodiment of the American spirit can be nuanced.
1: Yeah.
0: Yeah.
1: Yeah, absolutely. And it's I think it speaks to the fact that the American spirit, as it unfolds coming out of the Second World War, is actually kind of forming in its own way, too. Mm. So it's kind of like, because the America we know today kind of comes out of that Second World War era, the Cold War and all of that. So Cap is kind of forming his own, you know, values and stuff, just at the same time that the modern America, the powerhouse America, is forming its own set of, like, principles and how it relates to the world. It's kind of like one is real and one is fictional, but they're both kind of related to each other.
0: Well, yeah. I mean, he was the fictional part of the Greatest Generation, and the Greatest Generation didn't know they were the Greatest Generation while they were doing their thing. It was something that became apparent later on. And I think Captain America's identity probably follows and parallels that.
1: Yeah, I think there's something that Joe Simon and Jack Kirby were the creators of it. And I think they felt there was, you could not think that there was a zeitgeist during the Second World War that this is going to be the most momentous thing maybe to ever happen in human history. I mean, there was that feeling, wasn't there? And if you could capture that spirit in a human being or a fictional human being, a fictional superhero, you captured something that lasts forever, that spirit.
0: And a credit where credit is due to the producers and the writers of the MCU. There was this, a lot of people were dubious that Captain America would work in the 21st century for a global audience. And they found a way to thread that needle where he, even for people who are not fans of America, they could appreciate the nobility of that character. So I'm very glad you're doing that this week, my friend. Hey, thank you so much. And I appreciate you sharing a little bit more of yourself with us today.
1: Thank you, Ben. Thanks to the team. This is a real treat. I really appreciate it.
0: All right. Talk to you soon. Just a reminder, if you want more BMS, we put out a podcast every day. And of course, you can find all of our content on all of the social channels, including the TikTok machine. All right. Coming up for our Toronto audience, a terrible story involving charges of sexual interference and Toronto police apparently dropping the ball in the worst way possible.
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16: I'm Mike Hodges. This is Global News. Well, auto thefts are declining in Peel Region in newly released data today. The province says almost 3,000 vehicles were stolen between January 1st and June 30th of this year, marking a 10% decrease from the same time last year. The province's Solicitor General was in Peel today to announce an additional $6 million investment into the Preventing Auto Thefts Grant Program. Michael Kirzner says $300,000 of that will go towards Peel Regional Police.
17: It will allow Peel, that already leads by having a dedicated commercial auto crime unit, to continue on their great work. It addresses the concerns that people have in Peel, that they've had enough of having their doors knocked down at 4 a.m. and being held to ransom. Turn over those keys. It's completely unacceptable.
16: The funding will support 22 police projects across Ontario. A Toronto constable who faced two charges connected to Project South has pleaded guilty to unauthorized use of a computer. A lawyer for Officer Elias Muawad confirms the plea was entered in court earlier today. Peter Browdy also confirms the Crown withdrew a breach of trust charge against his client. Muawad was among eight current and retired Toronto police officers charged in the sweeping organized crime and police corruption probe led by York Regional Police. Stelco Holdings is idling finishing operations at its plant in Hamilton in a move that will reportedly see hundreds of workers laid off. The company says the indefinite idle is part of a plan to concentrate production at its Lake Erie facility. says a significant number of affected Hamilton employees will be offered jobs at the Lake Erie facility, though it refuses to give an exact number of layoffs. Stelco's move comes as Canada's steel industry has felt the effects of U.S. tariffs. Canada's competition watchdog is investigating grocery store practices that some experts argue make it harder for shoppers to find bargains. Keldon Bester with the think tank Canadian Anti-Monopoly Project says the project can blunt competition. He says some suppliers want to protect their brand image, while retailers may seek guarantees their competitors will not be able to undercut them. And Hockey Night in Canada will return this season with professional women's hockey league games. The CBC says the first women's game to be featured on the long-running program will be a December 5th matchup between Montreal and Hamilton's expansion team. CBC first aired Hockey Night in Canada on television in 1952, and it's been a Saturday night mainstay for generations of hockey fans. But domestic rights holder Rogers Communications and the CBC did not extend their sub-licensing agreement for the upcoming NHL season. And turning to your forecast from the Global News Weather Center, it's mainly cloudy out there, and later on this evening we'll see gray skies hang around. Temperatures will drop to a low of 15. Mostly sunny tomorrow, high of 22, and then partly sunny on Wednesday and a high of 22. 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I'm Mike Hodges. This is Global News. And now let's check on the drive. Here's 640 Toronto Big Trouble Traffic.
15: The Big Trouble traffic spot is on the Gardiner westbound past York Street. There's a crash cleanup. Two right lanes are blocked. Also problems on the go for the 404 northbound at Finch. There's a crash blocking the HOV lane. Whatever you're in the mood for, Audible has your next great listen. 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Audible.ca. Those are the Big Trouble traffic spots. I'm Richard Martin, 640 Toronto.

0: We are going to do this until it's not a problem anymore. We are going to highlight the folly that is, in many respects, the Canadian criminal justice system. And we are going to do so by highlighting some of the insane stories of miscarriages of justice that seem to plague our system far more than I have any memory of. And just a little while ago, we had Kate Alexander, the founder of Eve, End Violence Everywhere, on our show alongside lawyer Catherine Marshall because of a lawsuit against the Canadian government for, well, we'll talk about that in a moment. But she's back today because we got to talk about another crazy story in the criminal justice system. So please welcome back Kate Alexander. Kate, welcome.
1: Thanks, Ben. Nice to be here again.
0: Well, it is. I always love talking to you, but I don't love talking about this stuff.
1: Here we go again.
0: So remind everybody about the lawsuit launched against the Canadian government with you and Catherine.
1: So myself and 20 other plaintiffs are suing the federal government of Canada for not providing justice, essentially around the framework of Jordan's rule, which was a 2016 Supreme Court decision that allows cases in the criminal justice system to be thrown out. Yeah. So for Superior Court charges, 30 months, and for summary charges, it's 18 months. And my attempted murder was thrown out. Yeah. Because of this law, and it is allowing perpetrators to go free and contributing to the increases of crime that we see in Canada.
0: Well, it's so backwards. I mean, the notion, right? The idea of justice delayed is justice denied is, I believe, what was driving the court in RV Jordan, right? To say, okay, well, if these people don't get to be in front of a judge in a timely fashion, then justice has been delayed to the point that it has been denied, and therefore we have to rectify it. But they're not looking at it through the lens of the victim, that justice is being denied to the victims in these cases, the alleged victims, to be fair, but the victims. And in your case, I'm not going to say alleged. And we're seeing it again in the case that we're talking about today, where a child sex abuse case collapsed because of that delay. And what's dumbfounding is the one thing that could have kept this thing moving is the police, had the police done what the police were supposed to do. And they didn't. And because of that, this guy who was facing some serious, serious accusations just got to go back to his life.
1: It's abhorrent and it's terrifying to see. The other problem is that Jordan's rule affects so many sexual assaults and so many intimate partner violence and human trafficking cases because 50% of the criminal court is made up of those cases. And it's already difficult enough to get a survivor victim to come forward and report, and for the police to mishandle, not even arrest the man who was charged. And then he just gets to get off scot-free simply because it went largely over the timeline. And what does that tell Canadian citizens?
0: Yeah.
1: What does that tell, criminals? Hey, come to Canada. It's a great

0: There's a steady stream of foot soldiers that they can bring into their organization who will do the crimes for them. And the risk reward profile of those crimes is such that, you'll probably get off scot-free. But if you don't, doesn't matter. I can replace you with somebody else later. And so that's one of the reasons that these gangs are finding Canada to be such fertile ground, because we've let them know your organization will thrive in Canada. So come here, put down some roots, and have at it.
1: Because there's no accountability.
0: No.
1: And what does this, you know, Canadian kids growing up, what does this teach them?
0: Yeah.
1: You know, what are they learning? Are they safe? And it's not to be all doom and gloom. These are facts. Yeah. These are real. And I can tell you from having the government throw out my case, which is a case that had photos, videos, so much evidence, that to have the reality of that not considered important enough to even prosecute or even have a single day in court, it's a form of abuse.
0: Yeah, and re-victimization.
1: Yeah.
0: But Kate, like, listen, you present as a strong, well-spoken, confident woman. But what were you like when you were trying to seek justice? Were you? I have to believe it must have been really hard for you in those early days to even reach out for help, to even reach out to try to get your story heard.
1: I mean, it took a number. I was nearly killed on July 31st, 2021, and it did not wrap up until the criminal proceedings, even though it was all stayed, did not wrap up until March 2024. So I fled Canada to save my life, because another one of the issues that we have in Canada is our bail problem. My ex was let out on bail after nearly taking my life for $500, and he would have finished his quest to finish what he wanted to do.
0: Yeah.
1: And I can't explain, other than I had to go to PTSD treatment, and thankfully, you know, I have great American health insurance to do so. But to even access the therapies and the support that's needed while the government is denying you protection and safety, it destroys your life. Yeah. It's completely all consuming. And I remember when the Crown Attorney in the Victim Services Office called me and said, okay, we just don't have time for this. Mm. So, well, why even have a criminal court?
0: Well, exactly.
1: I would have been better off not even pressing charges and going even reporting it. It would have been more peaceful.
0: You know, I just think about how hard it has to be for victims of intimate partner violence and sexual violence to be believed, to have the courage to even speak up. And then I think about this case, and I think about kids who are victimized by adults in their lives, and how knowing that if you can just let this thing play out, if you can slow play it, if you can rag the puck, if you can convince that kid not to talk, if you can convince that kid to recant, if you can tell them that what they remember didn't actually happen, and if you can do so with just enough time so that the Jordan rule takes effect, that's a hell of a thing, and that's a hell of a trauma on that poor child. And you know, you were talking about the Jordan rule, which we talked about it last time, is an acknowledgement of failure. You have failed to give victims timely justice, and therefore you're going to fix that mistake with another mistake. And then the same thing, you know, we were reading a story today about how in our corrections, in our prisons and all the federal prisons are going to be handing out paper straws for people to snort drugs. Which is, again, that is an acknowledgement that you have failed to keep the drugs out of the prison. And rather than do the thing you're supposed to do, you're just throwing in with the bad guys. Now you're making their lives even better and easier.
1: It's unspeakable. I don't know the psychology of the people making these decisions, and like, you know, is their prefrontal cortex working?
0: Yeah.
1: I mean, that with all due respect, but it's just so baffling.
0: Yeah.
1: That these are so common. Like, the decision should be obvious.
0: Yeah.
1: And You know, I think Jordan is the road to hell is paved with good intentions. I would have loved to go to trial 2 months after. I would have loved to go to trial 6 days.

0: after. I would have loved that. But it doesn't, but I also would have waited an entire lifetime to prosecute him. Throwing it out is a denial of reality of a victim's life. And it does permanent, very serious damage.
1: Well, Kate, you're a heck of a spokesperson for all those who can't speak for themselves. I'm glad that you come here and share your story as much as possible. Keep us posted on how the court case is going, the lawsuit is going. I wish you the very best.
0: Thanks, Ben. Good to chat with you always.
1: All right. When we come back, condo boards in the city of Toronto have a legal power that you might not know about. That and a surprise and legendary endorsement for one mayoral candidate in the city of Toronto. That's next. Time for a check on the roads with 640 Toronto. Big trouble traffic.
2: The big trouble traffic spots on the 404 northbound at Finch. There's an ongoing crash cleanup block in the HOV lane. And on the Gardner, eastbound past Jameson, stall vehicle block in the left lane. Found that eastbound Gardner approaching Jameson, stay in the right lane. Princess Margaret Home Lottery VIP prize deadline, midnight Friday. 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Those are the big trouble traffic spots. I'm Richard Martin, 640 Toronto.
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17: Did you know Roto-Rooter's been number one in the number two business for 90 years? 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
1: Boy, do I love a crossover. Batman v Superman, the Avengers. Well, I got another one for you right now. Please welcome to the show the host, the anchor of the entire 640 Toronto schedule, Cousin Greg. Greg Brady, welcome.
2: With no superpowers whatsoever to speak of. And sometimes I wear tights, though, to run. That's important. That's important. But no liftoff of any kind.
1: I think the endorsement that I did not see coming happened earlier today when Geddy Lee, the rock legend Geddy Lee from Rush, endorsed Brad Bradford.
2: Yeah, I think it's really significant, and it's more significant even than I thought an hour ago. I think you and I judge things sometimes by who's in our phone and what they say. And so sometimes I'm hearing from people, they're sending me this endorsement. I'm like, whoa, I'm sending it to other people. They're like double whoa. So like, Ben, we know there's a hesitancy, and I don't blame them, for a lot of musicians. And I think especially on this side of the border, to get involved and really put their name behind a party. It was huge news, obviously, when Mike Myers did that commercial. Of course it was. Yep. And that's so smart for the Carney government. Yep. Get a guy that's super popular, non-controversial, and they're like, whoa, he never does this, so it's significant. So if you're going to think Myers is important for Carney, and he was, this is really significant for Brad Bradford.
1: Yeah.
2: I don't know that it turns the tide. I don't know that it changes the poll number. But I thought it was a big statement, and you can kind of see some of the stuff you and I talk about, the rampant anti-Semitism in the streets. Here's a very quiet Jewish man who's lived in Toronto his whole life, goes to Blue Jays games, has been around the world in major cities, and he's like, I'm really fearful for where we're at and where we're going. I thought it was a huge statement by Geddy.
1: He said, quote, it was always a place I was proud to call home, but it's changing and not for the better. I'm not one to make public statements about politicians, but I truly fear for the future of Toronto with its current leadership. Yeah, and because he's not political, that there is the possibility that, to use Mark Carney's term, that this could catalyze the type of person who typically wouldn't vote. Not to say that, you know, you have to be a Rush fan but some people may say, you know what, for if it's this important to a guy who never speaks politically, maybe this is an important election. Maybe this is something I should get off the couch for, take some time out and put my ex on a ballot.
2: Totally so. And it is so much more rare, I think, in municipal politics. Although you and I, we've talked a lot about the Spencer Pratt run in Los Angeles that was ill-fated. Michael Rappaport has threatened to run for mayor of New York City, right? The actor against Zohran Mamdani next time around. So cities really matter. You do so much of it on your show. And I will tell you, I thought at first, gee, I don't know, does this cater to people? You and I were just kids. And barely kids when Rush was really going, and then in their prime. But my 20-year-old knows who Geddy Lee is.
1: Yeah.
2: And my 20-year-old thinks Geddy Lee is cool.
1: Yeah.
2: So that's, think of what a 35-year-old might think if they've grown up with his music. And he knows he's going to annoy some people. I've already gotten one stupid, it's X, so you're going to get stupid responses. And one, oh, I really cared what a white, uneducated guy thinks about this, but that tells me they're starting to scramble the people who thought this was in the bag for Olivia Chow. So it's a significant endorsement. You and I are, I guess, paid to have opinions on everything. This guy does not have to wade into this at this point in his life. It won't sell one more album for him or one more concert ticket. He just loves his city so much. He's like, I had to say something. Yeah. And those are sometimes the most significant endorsements. They're not from other politicians. Mm-hmm. They're not from people in the media. They're from people who have nothing to gain by getting out there, only maybe to lose. But I think a lot of people gained a lot of respect by going, Geddy, you're paying attention.
1: Yeah.
2: You see what we see on the streets.
1: Listen, he's a Torontonian. You'll be walking down the street and you will see Geddy Lee. I was on a treadmill once and he was next to me.
2: Who's running faster?
1: I promise you, I don't run anymore, my friend. Not with my knees. Last question for you. This is probably my most important. What's the next obscure concert you're going to?
2: And who are they endorsing for? I don't know. I don't know. Can we get the one of the Parlin brothers and see if they know Chris Alexander's platform? I don't know what'll happen. I have no
1: but you don't have tickets. I just assumed you had something locked and loaded.
2: I don't think I'm gunned for any. You know who I'm going to see? It's Jimmy Carr, the comedian at Scotia.
1: Yes, he's great.
2: That's the guy. That yeah. guy's got great. He's got great ideas about not taxing people on their income tax from age 20 till age 30 yeah. so they can actually buy things. You remember when you and I were
1: yeah.
2: 20 and we could buy things?
1: I've been kicking around a similar idea, but it's not so that young people can buy stuff. It's so that young people can have babies. I think if you have, you get no break until you have two. Once you have two, you take 25% off. Once you have three, you take 50% off, and it goes all the way to 85% because people still have to pay. But it's an income tax, which means it's for anybody with a job and anybody who pays anyone with income. So those are the types of people. These are Canadian, Canadians of all ethnicities, right? This doesn't target one or another, but this it allows them to save money and invest in their home and upgrade their house, maybe put down a down payment, and the break is extended so long as you have a kid under your care, and that would be a really attractive thing. People would not put off that thing, right, and say, I was gonna wait till I was 32, but I want to buy a house, so I'm gonna do it when I'm 26.
2: That's such a good idea. And by the way, there's probably a 35-year-old couple in the car right now going, wouldn't I like to have a kid as opinionated and bright as Ben Mulrooney, or maybe to a lesser extent, Greg Brady? Honey, we should get cracking up. Yeah, listen, we would love to have an opinion. Not a shy, introverted kid like you and I probably were when we were 10 or 11 years old.
1: Greg, what people don't understand is all of these ideas, they're all just floating out there. I just have the courage to grab at them.
2: Well, again, a superpower many of us are attempting to flex sometimes.
1: Greg, yeah. I know how early your day starts.
2: You're a colleague that has it, for sure.
1: I know how early your day starts, so thank you so much for hopping on the horn with us. I appreciate it.
2: Thanks, Ben. See ya.
1: And people can tune in to Greg Brady on Toronto Today. It's Toronto Today, right? Whenever I host it, I would call it the Toronto This Morning. I get the names wrong all the time. And it's on, what time does he start? Is it 5:30?
3: Yes, sir.
1: 5:30 to 9. You want to know how, that guy talks. I hosted that a few times for him. When I was getting used to being in this chair, I volunteered to fill in for everyone all the time. So a lot of Christmas and summer, I was in this chair a lot. And that morning show is a beast.
3: It's surely a beast because in that morning show, it's very difficult to get a guest on at that point of time.
1: Yeah.
3: So it's all Greg.
1: Yeah,
3: the
1: first 2 hours, hour and a half at least, it's almost impossible. And the last little while, up eight to nine for sure, you can get anybody.
3: Yep.
1: I had so much respect for him when I, and that's one of the toughest things to do when you go from TV to radio. When you're doing radio, whatever you're saying, there's video, there's pictures, those lovely pictures that can fill in the blanks. The only way you fill in the blanks on radio is by saying the words to fill in the blanks.
3: Explaining each and every picture.
1: You got to get better at that and really good at that and aware of the word picture that you're painting. Anyway, I do appreciate Greg Brady for coming on. And again, for those of you who are just joining us, Geddy Lee, the rock legend from Rush, has endorsed Brad Bradford. We'll be paying attention to this for the next few days to really see, like he said, is this going to reverberate? Is this going to make people say, wow, maybe I should be paying more attention to this race? Maybe I should be asking the questions about who I should be voting for. Maybe I should vote for the first time ever in a municipal election. So there we go. Hey, before we go to break, I want to tell you that we've got a pair of tickets to Britt Floyd, Animals 50 World Tour at the Pickering Casino on February 24th. This celebrating the 50th anniversary of Pink Floyd's landmark 1977 album, Animals. Britt Floyd, British Pink Floyd tribute band, and they recreate Pink Floyd's music with live musicians, elaborate lighting, video projections, and a theatrical stage production inspired by the band's original visuals. So here's the trivia question, and we want you to text in. Be the first person to text in at 416-870-6400. Earlier in the show, we spoke with a man from PEI who was told he would need to wait 2 years for what medical procedure? Earlier in the show, we spoke with a man from PEI who was told he would need to wait 2 years for what medical procedure? Text us, do not call, 416-870-6400. Coming up, it's not too often the public outroar results in a massive Crown Corporation reversing a decision, but it's happened, and we need to talk about it. That's next. Well, James and Jessica were trying to sell their newly purchased townhouse, but when the market shifted, they made the tough decision to sell, hoping to get out ahead of the downturn. They worked with a friend in real estate, but after a month on the market with zero showings, no results, and more listings popping up every day, reality started to sink in. This guy was probably a great friend, but a terrible real estate agent. And so Jessica and James knew they couldn't afford to wait and take any more chances, so they called Frank, Leo, and Associates, the number one REMAX team in the GTA, serving clients all over the province. The property was expertly staged and marketed with their multi-million-dollar guaranteed home selling system that reaches millions of potential buyers. 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
13: Roto-Rooter is number one in the number two business, and we've been that way since 1935. 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Cue the jingle.

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1: Well, every now and then, the system works as it should, where a decision can be made that affects people's lives, and the opponents of that decision will mobilize, have their frustrations voiced and heard. And if things go the right way and get a few good bounces, that organization that had made the decision will reverse their decision. And when it was announced that Via Rail was going to close down service at a particular stop that a lot of people depended on, my next guest took great umbrage to that and was on with Greg Brady last week sharing her concern. And let's welcome her back when as the tide has turned. Andrea Hazel, MPP for Scarborough Guildwood. Welcome.
2: Oh, thank you so much for having me. I greatly appreciate that, Ben.
1: Yes, well, absolutely. And so take me back to how you were feeling when you were on with Greg and you had heard that VIA was closing down service at Guildwood Station. You were not happy.
2: Yeah, I wasn't at all. Yeah. I'll tell you how, you know, this all started unfolding. September 16th, my staff in my constituent office forwarded me the email and about, you know, new schedules that are happening for the Via Rail at their new announcement for Scarborough's all across Ontario. Mm. So I didn't really give it any concern, but then I accidentally flipped the second page and right at the bottom it says, additionally, Via Rail will no longer serve Guildwood and Malton to improve overall travel times.
1: Right.
2: And I'm thinking here now, Ben, wait a minute. Hold up. Yeah. Who did they talk to?
1: Yeah.
2: Where is this business case? Where are the facts? Where are the stats? And let me tell you, there was zero. So I got in, started my research, get all my stats, all my facts together, and I wrote a brutal letter, okay,
1: yeah,
2: to the Honorable Stephen McKinnon and Matthew Piquet, which is the interim president and chief executive officer for Via Rail.
1: Yeah.
2: And my ask, I said in subject matter, urgent demand for immediate moratorium and full disclosure on Via Rail service cuts at Guildwood and Malton Station. I didn't leave it at that. I also had a town hall on Friday, and I also had a petition. And so with all of that work that I've been doing, and I had an interview on CP24 as well, so I did not stop. I'm not going to stop when things are not right with the people of Scarborough. We are already experiencing a transit, you know, desert in Scarborough.
1: Andrea, I don't want to interrupt you, but just give me a sense. How much was that stop, is that stop depended upon in Scarborough?
2: And that's what I was getting to. So in 2025, there's approximately 60,000 Via Rail passenger trips were made through that Guildwood station. Yeah. That's an increase from 2023 to 2025 of 30%. And do you know that they've got over 100, you know, of stops all across Canada?
1: Yeah.
2: Guildwood Station ranked 11. So, you know, like, this is like, come on, guys. So, like, do you just wake up with a cup of coffee, speak to CN Rail, and then, you know, speak to Metrolinx and said, oh, we're going to cut out Scarborough.
1: Yeah.
2: Because Scarborough has almost 700,000 residents living in Scarborough. It is a, you know, 76.8% racialized residents and 20% aged of over 65 and older. We're the one of the most ethically diverse communities in Canada.
1: And Andrea,
2: guess what?
1: What would happen? Just hypothetically, let's assume that they had shut that station. Where would the resident? How hard would it have been for the residents to hop on the train? Like, where would they have to go?
2: So I'll give you a quick summary of over 300 emails that we received in our constituency email inbox. You know what all of them were saying? And I agree to this. Here's the stupidity. Without the Guildwood stop, a resident of Eastern Scarborough wishing to travel east by via train will first have to travel approximately 30 minutes to west to Union Station.
1: Yeah.
2: I don't know if you have gone to Union Station lately. It's a bottleneck situation.
1: Oh, yeah. I try to
2: Why
1: avoid it.
2: Why are you now going to send 60,000 people onto... It's ludicrous.
1: No,
2: right?
1: I know. So we take the win, right? Like that, it's great. Congratulations, the campaign worked. They changed their mind pretty quickly. But you know, I appreciate that when people are able to change their minds, I want to respect it. I don't want to cause friction because I want that to be normalized, right? If somebody in the face of data changes their mind, they should be applauded for it. But it does beg the question, what were they basing the decision on in the first place if they could reverse the decision so quickly?
2: And you are right, Ben. Guess what? The decision was based on nothing. It was based on we need to cut a stop, and we're going to go to Scarborough Guildwood because
1: yeah.
2: they have no voice. Well, hey, they're awakening now.
1: They know that there's at least one voice in you that they're going to have to listen to from now on.
2: And I'll tell you, Ben, I am meeting with the CEO tomorrow at 1 o'clock. So I am very excited to meet him.
1: Yeah.
2: But I am going to be grilling him on questions because, you know, there's got to be a why.
1: Yeah.
2: And I am not going to accept any lesser than the service that we had before, and even increase the service and advertise to Americans and to all the people in Scarborough that there is a platform, there's a via rail in the guild.
1: Yeah.
2: Like, come on.
1: I'm speaking with the MPP for Scarborough Guildwood, Andrea Hazel, who's got a big win under her belt. Congratulations. Before I let you go, Andrea, and by the way, I want to say this now, and I'll repeat it at the end. I would love to have you back anytime to talk about anything. I love talking to you. I hope you come back anytime.
2: I will, Ben. I will.
1: Okay. Let's talk about the Ontario Liberal leadership race, because I guess what the winner's going to be announced 21st of November. And a lot of people are not paying. I mean, this is more for the people inside the party. But how do you think it's shaping up?
2: You know what? It's inside of the Ontario Liberal Party right now. It's an exciting time. It's one of our biggest opportunities. We're looking forward to whoever is going to come out on top. We're going to be happy with that because we're all focusing on one vision, one goal, is to bring this party back together like a red machine, the way it usually works. And that is, you know, going around all across Ontario and really showcasing what our new policies or existing policies are going to be, and especially with our young people that we know that had a very, you know, bad deal with education and OSAP and high unemployment rate. And, you know, let's not hide behind the fact we know tariff is a factor, but we also had, you know, challenges before that. Young people, the OSAP, you know, is cut. I spoke to hundreds of families in Scarborough that this year their kids are not attending post-secondary education because the grant is gone from, you know, 85% to now it's 25%. So that's a big cut, and that's where we are. So we're really excited in the Ontario Liberal Party, and like I cannot wait because we want to fight and get back on the top.
1: Andrew, listen, I love it, and leadership races are supposed to spur excitement within the party ranks for sure. But what do you make of the poll that says most Ontarians don't recognize any of the five leadership contenders? Is that a problem for later? Or is that of concern right now?
2: I don't think it's a problem, because if you're speaking to me about problems, I look at problems as opportunities. Mm. And we have five brilliant that is representing and vying for the leadership title. And I tell you, once we get that person that wins, they are going to make it happen.
1: Yeah.
2: They're going to make it happen. Our fight is not sitting at Queen's Park and answering questions or debating a bill. Our fight and our comeback, as I said, is traveling through Ontario and letting them understand why we are the party of choice. That is what we want to spread. And let me tell you, we are ready to do that.
1: Traveling through Ontario with a stop on Via Rail in your riding. Andrea Hazel, thank you so much for being here. And by the way, anybody who truly believes in the effectiveness of the democratic process wants to see the best versions of every party represented at every election. And so if the Liberal Party of Ontario, which no surprise to you, not my party, but if whoever wins, you want the best version of all the parties represented so their visions can be tested with voters and let the chips fall where they may. But I'll say it again, Andrea, come back anytime. Like we don't have to talk politics. I'll talk anything with you.
2: I want to leave you with this comment. So me, Andrea Hazel, I would go up against who I have to go up with to fight for fairness for Scarborough and my riding of Scarborough-Guildwood. Thank you.
1: Thank you, Andrea. Have a great day. Congratulations on the
2: Thank
1: win.
2: Thank you. Thanks. Bye-bye.
1: Jeez, I love that woman. I'll have her anytime. Maybe she could be mayor. She's awesome. All right. Hey, congratulations, by the way, to our friend John Decker from Brampton. He won the tickets to the Brit Floyd tickets. And the question was, earlier in the show, we spoke with a man from PEI who was told he would need to wait 2 years for what medical procedure? The answer was hip replacement. So congratulations, John Decker from Brampton. All right, coming up, a tale of not one, not two, but three tailors and a tarantula who didn't want to die a virgin. I did not write that tease, but I'm very curious to know what we're talking about next. For a check on the roads with 640 Toronto, big trouble traffic.
3: The big trouble traffic spot, the Gardner eastbound past Jamison. There's a stalled vehicle block in the left lane. If you're on the eastbound Gardner approaching Jamison, stay in the right lane. Busy with volume on the westbound side of the Gardner from Jarvis over to Dufferin, and it slows again approaching the 427. 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
1: Hey, it's Greg. I hope you can join us on Tuesday's show. 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When have you most been wrong about a television show is a topic worth doing. 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That's on Tuesday's show. 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
2: If you are lucky enough to ever be in a position to become a parent, my one word of advice to you is as follows. Don't tell anyone what you intend to name your kid. Just drop it on them once the kid is born. Everyone's got an opinion, and it doesn't matter. And it puts pressure on you. And some people will try to create an obligation. So it's nobody's business. Just name the kid what you're going to name him, and let the chips fall where they may. Taylor Lautner was one of the stars of Twilight. He was the werewolf. And interesting story about Taylor Lautner. In the first movie, he was super skinny. And I think he was supposed to become the werewolf in the second movie. I don't know. And so he was really skinny. And they essentially told him that if he didn't get ripped, they were going to replace him. And then he showed up on set a few months later, just jacked. And there are a lot of people out there who said, yeah, probably you probably got an assist there, buddy. And but honestly, I who would fault the guy? You know, if you did it medically supervised and you reaped all the benefits that came from that, all the financial windfall after that, and he never did it again, I think that's a calculated risk. And anyway, so he's gone down in history as one of the Twilight kids. And Taylor Lautner found the love of his life, whose name was also Taylor. She goes by Tay, though. So it's Taylor and Tay. So Taylor Lautner married Taylor Lautner. And they had a baby. And they named their kid Lennon Taylor Lautner. A girl. And okay, sure, it's cute. You do you, bud. You do. This is your kid. Name your kid whatever the heck you want. I do wonder if they were doing it for the crowd reaction, you know? Like my brother Nick wanted, he was musing about naming one of his daughters Reagan Mulrooney. Which, by the way, I love that name. I would have loved that name. I didn't suggest it at the time, but if I could go back in time, I would say only if the middle name is Thatcher. Reagan Thatcher Mulrooney. What a great freaking name that would be. But you do that more for the reaction than because you love the name. And I suspect they named their kid Lennon Taylor Lautner because they knew that the reaction that they would get. But apparently their nickname for her is not Taylor in any way. It's Lenny. So congratulations. And that's lovely. That's lovely. Joy, when you have kids, don't tell anybody what you're going to name your kid.
3: I surely won't.
2: Yeah. Yes. And how do you have a middle name? How?
3: Yes.
2: So
3: it's Joyjeet Singh Nagpal.
2: Okay. And if you now, is there a tradition of multiple middle names in India?
3: Not really.
2: No. Yeah.
3: Not really. You just have... Sometimes you don't even have a middle name.
2: Yeah.
3: But if you have, it's just one, I would say.
2: So my brother Nick, who's the youngest of the Mulrooney kids, he likes to point out the evolution of how my parents named their kids. And they were straightforward, to the point, traditional the first name. When my sister Caroline Ann Mulrooney. So first name, middle name, last name. Simple, easy peasy. Then they decided to complicate stuff. They kicked it up a notch with me. First name, two middle names, last name, Benedict Martin Paul Mulrooney. Then they decided, not complex enough, for their third kid, they went, for my brother Mark, Robert Mark Mulrooney. So first name, middle name, he goes by the middle name. Because that's not confusing when he crosses the border ever.
3: So then Mark chose to go with the middle name, right?
2: No, of course not. They called him Mark.
3: Oh.
2: Robert Mark Mulrooney. And he goes by Mark. And then my parents said, not complex enough. And then for their final kid, for the baby, they went, so his name, he goes by Nicholas. Daniel Nicholas Dimitri Mulrooney. He goes by his first middle name. First of two middle names. Like, try to explain that when you're buying a plane ticket. That was always a problem. Because when you buy a plane ticket, when back in the day, when you go through a travel agent, they didn't necessarily know who you, like your all your details, and the ticket would be under your middle name, and then you show the ID, and they didn't line up.
3: I have someone, a relative in my family, who just has one name.
2: Like
3: they don't have a last name, they don't have a second name, they just have one name.
2: Is it Madonna?
3: Something like that. So when they went for the passport and the, you know, getting a plane ticket, and if I'm not wrong, places like UAE don't let you enter if you just have one name.
2: Really?
3: So what they do is they put your first name and your last name same. So it's Madonna, Madonna on your passport and everything, and that's how it works.
2: You heard it here first, Toronto. Joyjeet's cousin is Madonna.
3: That was an example.
2: Okay, so we got to finish with this story because it's too good. Apparently, there was a tarantula that was a virgin. And his name was Asmodeus Foley. And I'll just read this to you. Before he molts his mortal arachnid coil, his owner wants him to fulfill life's primary biological function. And so the owner is an experienced spider owner, and he initially thought that Asmodeus was a female, but then he found out not a female, and tried to figure out how to, like, I want this guy to experience the pleasures of the flesh. Although do spiders have flesh? Probably not.
3: I have no clue.
2: No, they've got an exoskeleton. So the pleasures of the exoskeleton. And he thought Asmodeus seemed restless in the terrarium, probably because he wasn't getting any. So Taylor, she turned to Reddit and to help find a date. And so she posted, he loves pina coladas, long walks on the beach, and being mysterious. Actually, he loves pina coladas, actually crickets. Long walks on the beach, hiding in his burrow, and being mysterious, also hiding in his burrow. And then they found, I guess that, well, I guess we'll see if they found, if there's a love connection there, we'll have to see. Do you have a pet?
3: Yes, I have a dog.
2: And what kind of dog?
3: It's a beagle.
2: Name?
3: Muffin.
2: Oh, Joy, that's so cute.
3: Yes, and he's now 11 years old.
2: But you haven't been here 11 years.
3: Yes. I mean, I don't have a dog in Toronto itself.
2: Oh.
3: I have a dog back at home.
2: Oh. Oh, well.
3: But that's still my dog.
2: But who cares for the dog?
3: Till the time I was there, it was me. But now my mother has taken up the responsibility.
2: So it's your mom's dog now.
3: No. It's still my dog.
2: No, you love your dog, but no.
3: Yes.
2: Muffin is mom's.
3: But Muffin is still mine. Muffin will always be mine.
2: Yes, in your heart. But she's under the care of,
3: yes,
2: of Mama Joy.
3: She has taken
2: Mama
3: the responsibility,
2: Joy.
3: Yes.
2: Yes. I suppose you're right. Well, when we had Clover was the world's best family dog. And she just, she was my dog. She slept in my room. And then sadly, when she got really old, my parents were traveling a lot. And so I couldn't take it. I come home from Christmas. I come home at breaks and the dog was there. I was like, we gotta put her out of her misery. She's not happy.
3: But it's like, I know that you've told this story before. You had to put him down.
2: Yeah.
3: How difficult is it?
2: It was difficult. It was really hard. But I was with her at the end and gave her a hug and spent some time with her at the end. And I wanted her, I'm glad I was with her at the end because she was my dog. All right. Hey, thank you so much for joining us on this Monday. We got a great week coming up. So I tell you what, go home, have a great meal, hug your family, have a great night's sleep. Come on back here tomorrow. We'll do it all over again. This is the Ben Mulrooney Show from coast to coast to coast on the Chorus Radio Network. 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
1: Good evening, everyone. Thank you for joining us. I'm Candace Daniel. The U.S. trade war is hitting close to home tonight. A Hamilton steel plant has announced plans to lay off hundreds of its workers. Stelco is blaming financial pressures caused by American tariffs. Our Queen's Park Bureau Chief, Colin DeMello, is following this story for us tonight. Colin.
2: And of course, Candace, we're seeing the effects of the protracted trade war with the United States, 50% tariffs on steel, and this is the result. There are about 600 frontline employees at Stelco, a factory that has been making steel in Hamilton for about 100 years. Now, about 350 of them are being told they are soon going to be losing their jobs. Dotting the skyline of Hamilton is a steel production powerhouse that's been squarely in the sights of U.S. President Donald Trump.
3: Charge them approximately half.
2: Now, after nearly 2 years of American tariffs, the company told its employees it will have to lay off a significant number of staff.
4: The company informed us this morning that they're going to cease or idle operations. I would say there's around 350 who work or in that area, so it could be up to that many.
2: Trump's strategy from the very beginning was to forcefully convince companies to move to the United States. It began with a 25% tariff on Canadian-made steel before being dialed up to 50% this past summer.
5: Now our steel industry is roaring back to life. Everyone's building their plant here because they don't want to pay tariffs.
2: But Canada has retaliated in kind, and Stelco says those tariffs are in part to blame for the layoffs.
4: They're telling us they can't make money in the current condition.
2: While the federal government has yet to respond, the Ford government found itself on the defensive.
6: You know, Stelco has been an anchor, as you say, for 100 years they've been in Hamilton. And this is certainly a significant blow to the hardworking men and women who showed up there this morning for work. I will say that we have been engaged with the company like we have been engaged with all Ontario companies.
7: What level of engagement? Like what level of engagement have you, because you can't change the chessboard at this point in time.
6: We passed the Buy Ontario Act, Buy Ontario, Buy Canada, which mandates that we use Ontario-made steel in our products, anything that we're building.
2: But that measure, not nearly enough to avoid the current plan, leaving employees to either relocate to a new city to keep their jobs with Stelco or shift to a tariff-proof industry. The Ford government says part of its response is to set up a power center in Hamilton, working with the union to help retrain those 350 workers so that they could find another job in another skilled trade. This also impacts the premier's grand plans for a pipeline that would take it from Alberta all the way to Ontario, carrying crude oil from that province. The premier has promised that pipeline would be built using Canadian-made steel, much of it coming from Ontario. There have been layoffs in Algoma and now in Hamilton, making that plan for that Canadian-made pipeline much more difficult or much more expensive. At Queen's Park, I'm Colin DeMello. Back to you.
1: Okay, thank you, Colin. Meantime, a U.S. import ban on some Canadian products is expected to take effect just after midnight. The ban will impact Canadian-made cheese and other dairy products, as well as alcoholic beverages and Canadian-made motorcycles. President Trump says the decision is in response to Canada's counter-tariff measures. Those Canadian tariffs went into effect earlier this month as retaliation for Trump's 50% tariffs on a great number of Canadian goods. The city of Guelph is trying to figure out what went wrong after a gathering of thousands of university students quickly got out of hand. Video from the off-campus street party this weekend shows people throwing objects into large crowds. Multiple injuries were reported, charges were laid, and the Guelph Police Tactical Unit was eventually deployed. Sean O'Shea joins us live now from a much quieter Guelph. Sean, good evening. How did the situation manage to get so out of control?
8: A lot of alcohol. That's the main thing here, Candace. This is the street where it all went out of control. We're on Chancellor's Way. It's a street dotted with off-campus housing buildings, buildings that are specifically designated for U of Guelph students, second year and up. But by Saturday afternoon, well into Sunday morning, this street was teeming with revelers. It was a Guelph University homecoming like none other, an alcohol-fueled event attended by thousands of students on Saturday.
9: There was people throwing stuff on the only music that had happened there, and it was just like, it looked like a whole bunch of chaos.
8: Chaos some students saw and got away from.
10: Started throwing glass and metal water bottles, yeah. And then that's when I was like, no, let's not do that.
11: Stuff flying everywhere, like you weren't really talking to anybody else, so you might get hit by something.
9: People throw like foot-long sticks, like javelins.
12: Like people were ripping like pipes from the sides of the building and throwing those into crowds and glass bottles at people too. Like we were walking, we saw people with blood all over them.
8: The city's mayor, who's not running again, offered his view.
13: What I saw and what I've heard is not good, and I'm pretty ticked about that.
8: Police were out in force and deployed tactical officers, the chief confirming they saw objects being thrown, people climbing buildings and other structures, as well as reports of shoplifting and vandalism affecting nearby businesses, adding emergency responders treated multiple people for injuries, including cuts and lacerations, and responded to a number of intoxication-related medical calls. Some people have been charged, and additional charges are possible after police review videos. This kind of conduct is what caused Queen's University in Kingston to suspend its homecoming for several years. It's now held in Reading Week in October. Cleanup continues and repairs to walls and buildings will come next. Guelph's homecoming will now be under scrutiny because of what happened for several hours here.
11: We're like throwing sticks and bricks and stuff, and it got out of hand for sure.
8: University President Dr. Rene Van Acker issued a statement this afternoon. He called this deeply disappointing. He said, we are clear this can't happen again. He talked about a concerning trend of non-University of Guelph students showing up for these events. I talked to a student at one of these buildings a few minutes ago. He said people were crawling in through his main floor window to get inside. Somebody was on a building on the other side of the street, crawling up the wall, fell into a tree. It's remarkable, considering what happened here, that there were no serious injuries. That was something that turns out to be quite lucky, Candace.
1: Yes, many remarkable things about that night. Thank you so much. That's Sean O'Shea reporting live in Guelph. To Scarborough now, where a 16-year-old pedestrian is one of three people injured in a collision. It happened at Lawrence Avenue East and Victoria Park just after noon when the two vehicles collided. All three of the people injured were taken to hospital and their injuries were deemed non-life threatening. Police say everyone involved remained at the scene. A Toronto police officer arrested in connection with the Project South corruption probe has pleaded guilty. Elias Mouawad's lawyer told the court his client is an exemplary officer who made a single mistake and has accepted responsibility for his actions. Crime specialist Catherine McDonald reports.
14: Elias Mouawad has pleaded not guilty to one count of unauthorized use of a computer. Court heard he was not the target of the Project South investigation, and there is no evidence to suggest he had any contact with any of the other police officers who were charged. Elias Mouawad had only been a Toronto police officer for a year and a half when he admits that on January 19th, 2026, he did an unauthorized search on his computer. Mouawad, who worked at 11 Division, ran a

0: Information leaked to DaCosta were often the victims of targeted shootings, including the attempted murder of a corrections manager from the Toronto South Detention Center. Court heard after Mouawad did his search, Singh sent the vehicle registration to DaCosta, who later met with the driver of a rental car associated with the license plate, an alleged drug trafficker. Court heard there is no evidence Mouawad knew the information he was providing was for DaCosta, nor did he believe it was for nefarious purposes. All Singh told him was it was for their boy. He believed that meant it was for an associate they knew from the security company. The facts also state that Mouawad told Singh not to text him the license plate. Instead, he told him to show it to him during a video call. The Crown is seeking a four-month conditional sentence, including 2 months house arrest and 2 months of a curfew, followed by a period of probation, telling the judge, Mouawad knew at the time it was wrong. He took steps to conceal the conduct. To say he has nothing to do with the rest of Project South is wrong. He provided confidential information to one of the central figures in Project South. The defense is asking for a conditional discharge, saying he has already paid the price through the collateral consequences of being associated with Project South. Mouawad, who has been suspended without pay since his arrest in February, stood up and apologized. One moment of poor decision-making ultimately had far greater consequences. I've let down an entire service, community, and city that has placed trust in me. A second charge of breach of trust has been withdrawn. The judge will deliver her sentence on October 19th. Catherine McDonald, Global News.
1: Toronto mayoral candidate Brad Bradford is vowing to cut water bills by 25% if elected.
2: The city's own budget says that 67% of your water bill goes into a reserve fund, two-thirds of every dollar. It's not paying for the water that you're using today. It's being warehoused for pipes and plants that won't be built for years.
1: Bradford says his plan would save the average household $300 per year. He's also looking to make Toronto Water a public utility by banning private investment. But rival Olivia Chow says it could open the door to private investment thanks to a law that gives the province power to appoint corporations to steer municipal water management in place of a public provider. Candidate Chris Alexander says the plan will cost the city in the long run since the money collected through water bills is used to fix pipes and water treatment plants.
3: Three, two, one.
1: Woo! Faster transit is coming to Scarborough. A new busway running along the section of the former Scarborough RT corridor is on track to open on Wednesday. The busway stretches between Kennedy and Ellesmere stations and will serve approximately 100,000 riders per day. City officials say it will trim an average of 7 minutes off of every trip.
4: No lights, no congestion, nothing to slow you down. It's not just the express. 8 bus routes on this corridor will move faster also.
1: Most of the existing bus routes running from Kennedy Station are being moved to Ellesmere Station to connect with the new busway. A trip from Kennedy Station to Scarborough Center will take about 15 minutes.
5: The city took a liking to me even before we won a championship.
1: Kawhi Leonard talk in Toronto during the Raptors media day. What he and his teammates are saying about fans and the upcoming season just ahead.
6: And Hurricane Polo is about to make landfall in the Baja of Mexico. How this system will impact our weather in the coming days after this break.
7: The big trouble traffic spot, construction on the QEW at Erin Mills. The southbound Erin Mills Parkway ramp to the eastbound QEW closed off for construction. So if you want to get onto that eastbound QEW, use the northbound Erin Mills ramp. 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That's the big trouble traffic spot right now. I'm Richard Martin, 640 Toronto.
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12: Welcome back, everyone. Well, just ahead of the National Day for Truth and Reconciliation, Nathan Phillips Square is hosting the 9th annual Indigenous Legacy Gathering. Organized by the Toronto Council Fire Native Cultural Centre, the ILG is billed as a meaningful celebration of culture and community. It honors residential school survivors, their families, and communities. It's also meant to uplift the diverse traditions of Indigenous people through ceremony, language, artistry, and song. It all began early this morning with a sunrise ceremony.
13: People come together and they share something together that allows us to be able to continue to build that bond between us. And that's the most important thing that we have, because belonging is so important to us, being able to belong and knowing where we belong.
12: The 9th annual Indigenous Legacy Gathering is a 3-day event. It culminates on Wednesday with the National Day for Truth and Reconciliation. Well, quite the contrast on this Monday as we all head back to work and school with the weekend. Boy, did Mother Nature do us a good one.
14: I mean, you know, we've been spoiled when just a cloudy day, we're all like, oh, what is this?
12: Right?
14: But
12: yeah.
14: We have had a dry stretch now going on 2 weeks. The sun has been shining almost every day as well, Candace.
12: Beautiful.
14: So let's take a look outside for tomorrow. We want to get back to those clear skies. I do think it's going to happen. You're just going to have to be patient. It may take much of the day to get rid of low clouds. And we're starting to transition. It is a bit early, but you know, late October, November, oftentimes these clouds, they win out and they just stay put all day long. And this is perhaps a sign today that we're headed in that direction, but we're not there yet. It is still September, and I do think we are going to get increasing sunshine in the afternoon, winds from the south-southeast at 10 to 15 kilometers per hour. At times today, it looked a little brighter than what we have now. 18 winds currently from the south-southeast, and all of this cloud can actually be traced back to that powerful nor'easter off the East Coast. We're just on the edge. Another sad thing is that we can't use visible satellite imagery anymore at this time of day because we're losing about 3.5 minutes of daylight every day. So this is the last of your visible satellite imagery. Join me at noon. We'll still have the ability to use that. But let's talk about that nor'easter because it is ongoing. It's been that way for days, and the end result has been a piling up of water. This is Ocean City, Maryland, where the wave action has just brought that, Ocean City, New Jersey, where the wave action has just brought all of this into downtown streets. Cars have been stranded. There have been kayaks out as well. And it's day after day, also combined with the full moon and astronomical king tide. So all of that playing a role. Thankfully, the winds are going to turn offshore tomorrow and they're going to be into a much better situation. For us, as that low moves away, we're also going to be in a better situation tomorrow with increasing amounts of sunshine. Elsewhere across Canada, 19 in Saskatoon now, Calgary 19, Vancouver a rainfall warning. It looks to be very wet there tomorrow. And then we're also tracking the jet stream because there is a pretty deep trough here out west. And then you follow these arrows and they come back up north into Canada. And that's going to play a role because as we look at the base of the trough, that's where we find Polo. Now, this has been a hurricane that at three times in its life has reached Category 5 strength. Now it's weakening, thankfully. It's also impacting a rather remote area of the Baja in Mexico. And this, as it comes across into the Gulf of California, it is going to weaken. And then it encounters the mountains. And all of that is going to just tear the storm apart. But that moisture and some of the humidity is going to move up along the front. And there's going to be heavy rain, some flooding in the desert southwest, Colorado, into the plains. No flooding for us, but there will be an impact. Added rain Wednesday night, all the way to Friday. So some rain and definitely a lot of humidity later this week from Hurricane Polo. Something in the Pacific is impacting our weather. For tomorrow afternoon, there's the sunshine back with us Wednesday morning as well. And then here comes that front. It falls apart, it reorganizes. Basically, we have clouds and rain mostly Thursday into Friday. Overnight temperatures not nearly as cold because of the extra humidity out there. And as we go through the next 7 days, it is going to eventually cool back down, but not until after the rains on Friday. 18 Saturday, 19 Sunday. By then, it's the first weekend of October. And that's a look at your forecast.
15: I think he's a proven winner. He's done it here.
12: The Toronto Raptors singing the praises of their returning teammate tonight, Kawhi Leonard. It was all a part of Media Day for the upcoming season. That story's still to come on Global News. Stay with us.
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0: Welcome back, everyone. We now know Hockey Night in Canada will be returning with coverage of the Professional Women's Hockey League. The CBC says it will be airing 8 primetime PWHL games on Saturday night throughout the season, starting December 5th, when the defending Walter Cup champion Montreal Victoire host Hamilton's new expansion team. The move comes after Rogers, the Canadian broadcaster rights holder of the NHL, failed to reach an agreement with the CBC on a new sublicensing agreement. Hockey Night in Canada has been airing since 1952. Members of the Toronto Raptors spoke with the media today, just weeks ahead of the NBA season's tip-off, and a lot of attention was on Kawhi Leonard, who is back with the team 7 years after helping to lead them to their first championship. Victoria Femia reports.
1: The Toronto Raptors are certainly excited. They're pumped up for this upcoming season, and much of that has to do with the new addition of Kawhi Leonard. Now, Leonard spoke to media today saying he's happy to be back, and he's not only thrilled to be back in the city, but he's ready to lead this young team to hopefully a championship. Now, he did take a minute to address the NBA's investigation into him and the Clippers, saying that right now he's only focused on basketball and becoming a Toronto Raptor. Now, he says he's looking forward to this upcoming season. He wants to win with his team, and he's confident they can do that, especially when it comes to Scottie Barnes. Leonard believes he and Barnes will be a powerful duo on the court. He also says he's happy to take on a leadership role and be the player this team needs. Now, the 35-year-old signed a 2-year, $115 million contract extension with the Raptors. It comes 7 years after Leonard helped lead Toronto to its first and only NBA championship before moving to LA to join the Clippers. Now, despite leaving, Leonard says he felt love from the city right from day one, and he's not only happy to be back, his family is too. We know his son was born here, and Leonard says he and his family are thrilled to be home.
2: The city took a liking to me even before we won a championship. You know, people were thanking me for, you know, just how great I was playing.
1: Now, looking ahead to the upcoming season, head coach Darko Rakovic says with Leonard's style, it will help complement this young team as well. Barnes and RJ Barrett are looking forward to what this Raptors team can achieve this season.
3: I think he's a proven winner. He's done it here. So I think especially off the season that he just had, I think everybody's, you know, very confident.
4: With our addition that we've made of, is definitely going to help us get over our hump.
5: I think he's going to complement our young team really well. And at the same time, our young team, our youthfulness, our energy, our culture, I think he's going to fit him really well. I think he's going to really enjoy being here back in Toronto.
1: In the midst of all this Kawhi Leonard excitement, you can't forget that this is the year Kyle Lowry will retire as a Toronto Raptor after playing 9 seasons with the team. So certainly an exciting time to be a Toronto Raptor fan. Victoria Femia, Global News.
0: Exciting times indeed. A great time for sports fans. We got the Raptors and then hockey kicking off.
6: Hockey starting
0: kicking off tomorrow,
6: right? A lot going on. I'm excited for the Raptors. I think it's going to be a good season. It's amazing what sometimes one player can just bring everybody on board. The weather, if you're on board for some warmth, this is the week for you. 22 the next 2 days. Increasing humidity towards Thursday, where it's going to feel like 30, Humidex of 30 on Thursday, after, of course, the day of truth and reconciliation. And then it does cool off. Rain on Friday, and then it'll be sunny, but chillier this weekend.
0: Okay. That's it for us here on Global News Toronto. Donna Friesen and Global National is up next. Have a great night.
6: Thanks. See you later.
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9: The big trouble traffic spots are on the 401. The westbound collector's off-ramp to Keele Street. There's a stalled vehicle. The right lane is blocked. If you're getting off that westbound 401 to Keele, stay in the left lane. And for the 401 in Whitby, westbound at James Snow Parkway, a stalled vehicle blocking the right lane. 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Those are the big trouble traffic spots. I'm Richard Martin, 640 Toronto.
10: The following is a paid commercial program. Unless otherwise identified, the guests on the program are employees of or otherwise represent the advertiser. The opinions expressed therein are those of the advertiser and do not necessarily reflect the views and policies of Corus Entertainment.

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1: And welcome to it. It is Monday again, 6:32. We're here. School's here. Thielen also available for the next half hour and beyond. If you want to call into the show and ask some questions, that's a good and quick way to do it. 416-870-6400 is the way to do that. To reach out to Thielen afterwards and going forward anytime. On your own time, you can email help@employmentlawyer.ca, as you know, and the phone number for that to go along with 1-855-821-5900. But as mentioned, phone lines are open. We're live here, ready to go on this Monday evening at 416-870-6400. We'll get to some temporary layoff chat here in just a bit, possibly things to look out for in employment contracts later on in the half hour if we have time. But we'll brush all of that aside. If you fill up those phone lines, we much prefer talking to you guys. So bring it on and let's get started. Thielen, case of the day, pal. What's cooking?
2: So wanted to start today by talking about the news out of the Ontario Science Centre down in Queens Quay and the news that they were eliminating their own standalone science unit. So what that what the science unit did itself, I don't know. I've never worked there. But the news is that they laid off or terminated the employment of 31 employees, 27 of whom were deemed permanent and 4 of whom were deemed temporary. So, you know, for most of those people, they were unionized. So the answer for them is going to be talk to your union rep. What rights they do and don't have will be, you know, dictated by their collective agreement. But this layoff, you know, is really helpful for what it means for other people, for the non-unionized people in Ontario. When their department gets cut or when their job gets eliminated, what are their rights?
1: Okay. And what do you think about that? What are most people going to ask?
2: So first and foremost, one of the things that people always bring up during that initial phone call and even sometimes throughout litigation is, are they allowed to do this? Are they allowed to let me go? I've done nothing wrong. I was there for 20 years. I gave them my blood, sweat and tears. You know, can they just fire me without notice? And the short answer is they could terminate you for any, you know, for a provincially regulated employee. You can be terminated for any non-discriminatory reason, and your remedy, what you get instead, is either working notice or severance, which they call pay in lieu of notice. So yeah, if your department gets eliminated, if your position gets eliminated, if your boss just doesn't want to work with you anymore, as long as it's not for discriminatory reason, you can be let go. And what you get in exchange is that severance. It's that full severance package, which, like we always say, can be as much as 24 months.
1: Yeah, we know that, you know, a lot of people will probably give you a call pursuing this when things go south, for sure. Different story for the unionized employees, right?
2: Yeah, so with unionized employees, essentially what they're doing is they're opting out of the court system and instead opting into the union system. And you make that option when you accept that unionized position. So what their rights are determined by that collective, you know, the CBA, the collective bargaining agreement, and all of their remedies are through their union. So for those 31 people specifically, you know, maybe there's a manager who wasn't unionized, or, you know, somebody who was above the union, because, you know, the rank and file people are typically in a union and management isn't. But, you know, for most, if not all of those people, based on the reporting, they are unionized. So they'll have to go to their union rep, and they may have different remedies available. They may be able to get put in a different job within the government. I'm not sure. But all those rights are determined by the collectively bargained agreement and, you know, can only be enforced by the union itself.
1: So now for the non-union employees, whatever number they account for, do you still get the question, you know, Thielen, I want to get my job back. I don't like this. Any chance I can do that?
2: We get that question all the time, and 99.9% of the time, the answer is no. So the answer can be yes if you were terminated for a discriminatory reason, and there's certain mechanisms under the Ontario Human Rights Code where we can get you reinstated, but that's generally incredibly difficult. And the other time where reinstatement is, you know, more attainable but still difficult is if you're what's called a federally regulated employee. So if you work for a bank, if you work in telecommunications, and you were a non-manager and your employment was terminated without cause, technically we can pursue what's called an unjust dismissal complaint through this Canadian Industrial Relations Board and actually seek reinstatement with back pay. It's a very narrow type of person who we can get. The vast majority of people are provincially regulated employees. And even in that case, reinstatement doesn't come for 3, 4, 5 years down the line. Unfortunately, the CIRB, like most other tribunals in the country, are overloaded. They don't have enough people, so decisions take far too long. And they're the only person who can award reinstatement for a lot of the time. And in addition to that, while you have up to 2 years typically to start a lawsuit, I believe it's 60 or it's 90 days that you have to, the time frame in which you have to file your complaint to seek reinstatement. So it's a much quicker timeline. And if you're beyond that timeline, then the best you can do is go after severance.
1: I guess a lot of people, they would be mistaken to think this, though, but if they're part of a larger group, they all work to the Science Center and they all get some sort of severance in a notice, they would be wrong to think, oh, we all get the same amount, correct? Because that's not the way, or let's put it this way, if they did all get the same amount, there's something wrong going on, right?
2: Typically, yes. So there are what's called the mass termination provisions under the Ontario Employment Standards Act. And those do dictate enhanced minimum standards. If there are more than 50 people laid off, regardless of service, your minimum is 8 weeks of notice. If it's more than 50, but less than 150, it's 12. And it's more than, and if it's more than 500, then it's, if it's more than 500, then it's 16 weeks. There are enhanced minimums. But the maximum is truly a case by case. Our courts will look at things like age, length of service are the two biggest needle movers in order to calculate that severance. So, you know, a 60-year-old employee with 30 years of service, their minimums might be the same as their, you know, 40-year-old counterpart, right? But their maximum, right, what they could get in court at common law is far more. And that's especially true in people who work in these big organizations, right? In this case, the Ontario Science Center is part of the provincial government. It's important that these people are getting credit for their entire work history. So not just the amount of time they worked at the Science Center, but if they spent 6 years working, for the provincial government. For the provincial parks department, then another 6 years working for, you know, working at Queen's Park and then transition their career to working at the Science Center. Well, they have to get credit for those full 6 plus 6 plus 6, 18 years. That severance package is based on 18 years of service, not just those last six. It's the total picture.
1: Yeah, that's interesting. That's interesting. If you're a provincial employee for the province of Ontario, you may have switched several different jobs throughout your career, but if it adds up to 30 or so years, you know, it's not just the last 5 years you spent at the Science Center. Most people would not even realize that. It's a good point.
2: Yeah, and it's like that, you know, we see that a lot with not just governments, obviously with governments, whether municipal governments or provincial, but also with big organizations, right? You might work, as an example, for Bell. You might work in a store selling phones for 3, 4 years fresh out of school, might move to corporate, then you might do some customer service stuff, and then eventually you're in the operations team. It's one unbroken chain, and it's still Bell paying you every week, every other week. Then it's that whole time that counts. It's not just, you know, your last chunk of your career at operations. It's the whole unbroken chain.
1: How do pension contributions work? Because quite often, if you're a provincial employee, they have some of them have pretty robust pension plans. How does that work if you're let go?
2: So there's OMERS, which is the Ontario Municipal Employee Retirement Savings Pension Plan. Right. And it's for, there's teachers are a part of it, you know, pretty much everybody who works for a municipality, whether it's the City of Toronto, City of Ottawa, City of Sudbury, whatever, or working for the provincial government. It's a defined benefit pension plan. And it's really important that if you are being let go, you know, the severance package is meant to put you in the same position if you had been given working notice. So if you are, you know, 6 months away from hitting this big threshold, maybe it's early retirement, maybe it's this, maybe it's that, making sure you're, one, cognizant of that. Are there any milestones coming up? And then two, raising that when you first speak to a lawyer, because it's rare, but there are cases sometimes where, you know, pay in lieu of pension benefits can actually be more than severance. If you got let go right before you were about to hit one of those milestones, allowing you to retire. So it's something to keep in mind and not to lose track of.
1: We are nicely warmed up. We're going to take our one and only break right now, get back into our first topic, the temporary layoff. If you've heard those two words come across your own personal work life recently, no need to shake in your boots. We'll give you the details on how to handle that and more, and then we'll move on from there. But in the meantime, we'll give you a minute or two to grab a phone. We're live, by the way, at 6:42 on Monday. You want to join the show, you have questions, something you've been dying to ask Thielen, now is the time to do it. 416-870-6400. We'll continue the Monday night edition, Employment Law Show. Stay with us.
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8: 640 Toronto, big trouble traffic. Still problems on the go for the 401. Westbound collector's off-ramp to Keele Street. A stalled vehicle block in the right lane. If you're getting off of that westbound 401 to Keele, stay in the left lane of the off-ramp. And the 401 in Milton, westbound at James Snow Parkway, a stalled vehicle block in the right lane. Concert, dinner, meeting, or night out. Choose from thousands of parking spots across downtown Toronto. Reserve your spot in just a few taps with the Click and Park app. Those are the big trouble traffic spots. I'm Richard Martin, 640 Toronto.
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1: You betcha. We're back at it 6:44 Monday evening. Thielen is here from employmentlawyer.ca to answer all your questions for the remaining time on air. But then the conversation does not end after that. You can reach out on your own. 1-855-821-5900 by phone. 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And if you're looking for a website just to get information where you got some time to scroll through it, that would be a good place. Well, in fact, the only place you should go, because trustworthy, built by the firm called pocketemploymentlawyer.ca. You will discover many of the things, the chapters we talk about on this show every week and on the weekend as well, covered within that website. 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That's free. That's anonymous. Takes about 30 seconds to rip through that. And at the end, you'll get a nice, most likely surprising number of what your severance should be if the day comes where you're let go and you want to know where you're actually properly owed. Again, pocketemploymentlawyer.ca to find that severance app. But we are right back at it here. You got plenty of time to call in 416-870-6400. We're live. Grab a phone. Talk to us. We're going to get into temporary layoffs. It's not just a normal temporary layoff, Thielen, but seasonal work. I mean, we're coming to the end of the summer. A lot of people are going to be hearing those words with this time. It can be tough to navigate the landscape of a temporary layoff, especially if it's your first one. What should employees do if their employer tells them, hey, guess what? I'm going to put you on a temporary layoff. I hope that's okay. Hope you don't mind.
2: Yeah, I mean, like we always say, the first thing, first and foremost, don't sign anything until you speak to a lawyer. That's going to be the biggest, you know, almost with anything, with any other question, speak to a lawyer, get some tailored advice. And, you know, temporary layoffs are something we always see this time of year, but not just for the seasonal employees more recently because of the trade war, all the tariffs, all this, you know, all the economic uncertainty we've been seeing. We've seen a lot of, you know, non-seasonal employees being placed on temporary layoffs while, you know, things get figured out. Navigating it, to your point, can be a minefield. The first place that everyone should always look at, not just when they're being placed on a temporary layoff or when their employment is being let go, but when their employment starts, is at their employment contract. Oftentimes, right. You know, that can be dealt with in an employment contract. But, you know, if it's your first time being placed on a temporary layoff, you want to make sure you're getting that notice in writing. So it's not just that your boss is telling you that you're getting it in writing, and that they're also filing that record of employment right away. That record of employment is key for a couple of reasons. First, that's what entitles you to employment insurance. Without a record of employment, you're not going to have an EI claim. You're not going to be able to collect those benefits that you paid into for most of your life. And the second reason is, it's a formal document where the company is representing outwards to the federal government that they have placed you on a temporary layoff, and it's not something they can walk back, which, you know, sometimes employers try to do once the lawyer gets involved.
1: You know, we often talk about how important it is to, when you start a job, especially when you get that employment contract, you kind of got to look behind the basics of, okay, I'm making that much money. That was promised. Okay, I got that much vacation. Good. Oh, okay, I got benefits as I wanted. Good. Let's just put this in a filing cabinet. You got to dig deeper because, you know, when it comes to temporary layoff, which is our topic for the next few minutes, if it's in that contract that they're allowed to put you on one, that kind of, that kneecaps you pretty well, doesn't it?
2: It kneecaps you really well. And it's one of the things I always tell people to kind of look out for when they're looking at these contracts, because what the Employment Standards Act says, and it's important to keep in mind that the Employment Standards Act, that sets at the bare minimum. That's the floor. Employers can never provide less. What the ESA says is that you can be placed on a temporary layoff, and, you know, people, you know, past generations called them a furlough, right? But you could be placed on a temporary layoff with no benefits and no pay for 13 weeks, so for 3 months. And if your employer unilaterally, without your permission, without your consent, decides to continue those benefits for 35 weeks, so for 8 months, then there's nothing you can do. You can't pursue severance. If you start a new job somewhere else, then you've lost out on all your past service for up to 35 weeks with a benefits continuance. And that's 8 months, right? So for anywhere from 3 to 8 months, No pay coming in the door. You got to survive on EI. For a lot of people, that's just not possible. Right now, the EI maximum is about $700 a week, and that's 55% of $68,900 a year, right? Wow. So it's less than you were making for almost everybody. It's less than you were making, and for some people, a lot less. So on the front end, you need to look at those termination clauses, see if there's a temporary layoff provision. Because to your point, it's, you know, It can hurt you a lot. It can really kneecap you.
1: Okay. Flip side. There's nothing in my contract that says anything about a temporary layoff. Yet I've been told I'm being put on one.
2: So our next question is going to be, is this your first time? Right. So if this is your first time being placed on a temporary layoff, it's never happened to you. You've been there 3, 4, 5, 25 years. Who cares? Then that first time, you've never been placed on a temporary layoff and it's not in your contract, you have the right to treat your employment as having been constructively dismissed. In other words, you have the right to pursue a full severance package. Importantly, one of those important caveats there, if you were placed on a temporary layoff during the pandemic or as a result of the pandemic, that doesn't count. That was considered infectious disease emergency leave, right? If it occurred between, it was March of 2020 for the next 12 or 18 months, that was infectious disease emergency leave. That's different. So as long as you're outside that period and you were never put on a temporary layoff or furlough, whatever, then you have the right to treat your employment as having been constructively dismissed and go after that full severance package.
1: Again, that is something I should be contacting you for. Don't even attempt to contact the employer and do this, right? It's much too complicated for your average saw idea.
2: Absolutely. And I said this earlier, but it truly can be a minefield. If you don't go about pursuing it the right way, not only could you lose your job, but you could also lose any severance entitlement you may have. It's really, if you know what you're doing, it's not too hard, but if you're kind of going in blind, it could be quite difficult to really go after that severance package, because oftentimes it involves a lawsuit. If not always, oftentimes there's, you have to plead certain things. You have to outline it the right way. And if you're, like I said, if you're wrong, essentially you've lost your job. There's no severance entitlement. There's not much anybody can do afterwards to save it.
1: So it's a situation, and we've talked about this before, but it's worth going over, Teal, in that, okay, I've gone through my contract. There is no temporary layoff clause in here. There's no verbiage in that regard. But I remember about a year and a half ago, I was on a temporary layoff for about a month. And then now my employer's saying they're going to do it again. But I just listened to your radio show and you said it's not in my contract, so they can't do it. Right or wrong?
2: So in that case, by going on that temporary layoff and then coming back to work, our court's going to say that you've acquiesced to a new implied term of your contract. And those are a lot of fancy legal words. Essentially, in English, there are what's express and implied terms of a contract. So express are everything that is written down. We will pay you this. You will be in this role. You will report to this person. That's an express term because it's expressed in writing, right? Yep. The other thing is that also exist are implied terms. And those go both ways. It's an implied term that your employer will follow minimum standards legislation, the Human Rights Code, the Employment Standards Act. It's an implied term that they will give you a safe and healthy working environment. You won't be subject to a poison work environment, to racism, to sexism, or anything like that at work. Mm-hmm. And implied terms can also be your hours of work, right? It might not be written in your contract, but if you've worked 9 to 5 for the last 5 years, and then your boss is trying to change you to the overnight shift, in doing that, they're breaching an implied term. Another implied term can be the implied term to place you on a temporary layoff. So if your boss does it once and you don't object and you come back to work at the end of that temporary layoff, they then have now the implied right to do that again in the future. And again, if they continue your benefits, it could be up to 35 weeks. So if it's that first time you've been on a temporary layoff, it really is decision time. You're kind of at a fork in the road, and it's something that you should at the very least speak with a lawyer about. See what that severance package is so you know what you're giving up on. Because
1: you still, yep.
2: Go ahead. Once that decision is made and once you've, once you've acquiesced to it once you've condoned it, they can do it again in the future.
1: You've kicked the door open. Now they can walk through for sure. You still have time to call into the show. Teal'c is here for the remainder of the show up till just before 7 o'clock. 416-870-6400 to do that. Let's switch over to the employment contracts. So many times, guilty as charged when I was younger, but you'll get the contract. You're like, okay, good. Let me see. This is good. I'm excited about the new job. Yep. Pay is there. Holidays is there. Beautiful. Time off. Okay. Benefits. Good. Let's rock. I'm going to sign and start Monday. There's many more things you should be aware of with that new contract. Start us off. What's the first thing we should be doing with it?
2: Well, so the first thing isn't necessarily something that you need to look for, but it's something to keep in mind. And this goes for almost any contract you sign. Yes, employment contracts, but also, any rental car agreement, any service agreement, there is almost always what we call an entire agreement clause. And what that means is that, and what it says is that everything that has been discussed or agreed to by the parties, in this case, the employee and the employer, has been boiled down to and put in writing. And this contract supersedes, renders null and void all past conversations and negotiations or promises, right? And why that is so important in employment contracts especially is because oftentimes in getting recruited, in interviewing for a job, they'll be told, you know, people will be promised either bonuses in the future, guaranteed commissions, promotions in 6, 8, 12 months. And they're promised those things and people take these jobs, maybe even leave a good job on the basis of those promises. But if they're not written in the contract on the front end, and I can almost guarantee that there's going to be an entire agreement clause, all of those prior promises are rendered null and void by that one provision. So wow. I always tell people, you know, I always make sure I tell people, this is what this says, is everything written? And if something isn't there, you need to push to have the contract amended.
1: You know, it's I think something you often, I know you'll expand on it here momentarily, but it's hard to stomach when you just get a new job. It's super happy, meet all new people. Maybe you've gone out for lunch, you went through the interview process. Great, we're going to start. And it's tough for people just to pull back the reins and say, you know what, how about termination at the end of it? Not, you should be looking at that. That's very important, yeah?
2: It's incredibly important because it sets the floor for, you know, the whole relationship. And just like getting a prenup isn't necessarily a sign that you're going to get divorced. It's just a sign of you thinking ahead and planning for it, because your employer definitely is. If there's a termination clause in your agreement, your employer has thought of the day where, whether it's for performance or if it's business concerns or economic concerns, whatever, they have turned their minds to what happens if this ends, and it's only fair that you should too. And that's especially true is if you are being recruited away to resign and start this new job. We call it, say, being induced to leave. In those situations, it's so important that you take a look at these termination provisions, making sure that there's no probationary clause where your employer can let you go with no reason and pay you nothing in the first 3 months. You know, making sure that, you know, if you are let go, there's a safety net there. If in 18 months they have to let you go for reasons outside of their control, you know, getting that laid out at the beginning, when hopefully they don't, you know, they're not worried about it either. They want you to join the company. That's something that you should be bringing up right at the beginning.
1: Yeah, it's interesting too, that people assume that, oh, it's a new job, I don't really have any leverage. Well, if you've gone through a couple different interviews, two or three, and you know, you've made it down to the last guy, they obviously want you. So you have something they want. That's your leverage, right, guys? I'm really happy and get excited to start here, but this little thing here, can we kind of have a closer look at this?
2: Right. And you're exactly right. They have invested time and money into the recruitment process, and either one person or more oftentimes the committee has decided you're the person. You can't overplay your hand. That's not to say you can't, but sometimes pushing for the right things, making sure the right safeguards are in place before you join a new company, really sets the whole relationship up for success down the road.
1: And we are just about out of time. Man, that was a quick half hour for sure. But we're back at it tomorrow. So hold on to your questions till that point. In the meantime, reach out to Thielen and the team anytime. Have a conversation on your own. Get some answers. Don't wait to do it. 1-855-821-5900. help@employmentlawyer.ca. And the only website you should be using, it's a safe one, right? We talked about it. pocketemploymentlawyer.ca. We'll catch you tomorrow right here at 6:30 for the Tuesday edition of the Employment Law Show. But enjoy the rest of your evening.
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8: From the National Newsroom of the Canadian Press, I'm Hannah Stolz. Just hours before his import ban on certain Canadian goods take effect, U.S. President Donald Trump says he thinks he can make a deal with Canada in the next few weeks. He told reporters he thinks the Canadian side will contact him within the next 3 to 4 weeks, and the U.S. will, quote, win everything. Ukrainians who survived Russian captivity are thanking Canada for its advocacy and for funding programs to help children heal from trauma. Bring Kids Back, a coalition launched by Ukrainian President Volodymyr Zelensky, has reported that abducted children returned to Ukraine have reported being subjected to physical and sexual violence. One of the coalition members, Save Ukraine, has used Canadian funds to support Ukrainians who have been sexually abused while held by the Russian state or in foster homes. Save Ukraine co-founder, Mykola Kuleba, says their rescue only begins when they're coming back from the Russian trap.
9: We are so grateful for Canada leading and supporting our rescue missions. And through this, we rescued over 200 kids from Russian captivity and we providing reintegration and rehabilitation of these children.
8: He urged more pressure and sanctions on Russia, saying this would lead to more children being returned home. The Competition Bureau has launched an investigation into the use of minimum advertised pricing policies in the grocery sector. Geldinvestor is an executive director of the Anti-Monopoly Project. He says the policies can blunt grocery store competition and make it harder for shoppers to find bargains.
10: These practices can soften the ability of sort of the price signal that drives competition, particularly for discount operators, and they can tend towards a homogenization of prices.
8: The Bureau is asking consumers and industry participants to share information about minimum pricing policies to support its investigation. It's part of a broader examination of competition in Canada's food supply chain. Canada is extending travel and immigration restrictions related to the Ebola outbreak in Africa for another 60 days until November 27th.
11: The decision affects people who are from or have visited Uganda, South Sudan, and the Democratic Republic of Congo. Immigration documents, including visas and travel authorizations, are suspended for people from all three countries. Foreign nationals who have been in the DRC in the last 21 days cannot board a flight to Canada, while those coming from South Sudan and Uganda must quarantine for 21 days. The same quarantine rule applies for Canadian citizens or permanent residents who have been in one of the affected countries. The measures put in place in May were just about to expire. Brenda Molina Navidad, The Canadian Press.
8: NVIDIA has unveiled a new security platform it says can stop AI agents from going rogue. The chipmaker says its open agent safety platform includes open source software that sets boundaries for AI agents. This is The Canadian Press. In sports, the Toronto Maple Leafs have acquired winger Kirill Manchenko in a trade with Columbus and signed him to a 6-year, $75 million U.S. contract, according to Marchenko's agent. Winger Matthew Nyes is reportedly part of the package going to Columbus. The Professional Women's Hockey League is getting a huge boost on Canadian television this upcoming season. The league and the CBC announced that the PWHL games will be shown on the broadcaster's long-running Hockey Night in Canada program. The network previously televised NHL games on the Saturday night broadcasts. Kawhi Leonard says he's ready to focus on basketball again now that he's back with the Toronto Raptors. The NBA star told reporters that he was a distraction for the last 70 days as a league investigation delayed his trade from the Los Angeles Clippers to Toronto. The league was investigating the Clippers and Leonard on allegations of salary cap circumvention. Leonard, who led Toronto to a title in 2019, was ultimately fined $700,000 U.S. From the Canadian Press, I'm Hannah Stolz.
12: Brilliant minds. Ridiculous questions. 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
7: GLP-1 drugs like Ozempic might be exposing a lie everybody's told themselves, that weight is simply about willpower. What is willpower anyway? The psychology of it in about 10 minutes time. Then after that, sharks may be listening to you from way further away than scientists once thought. Turns out sharks have way better ears than we've given them credit for. They're hearing sounds from hundreds of feet away. Will this discovery protect swimmers? We'll tell you more about it halfway through the hour. All right, there's going to be more than just that on the show tonight, but let's dive in. We think of Earth's magnetic field as something that might help you guide a compass, but here's an absolutely wild thought. What if Earth's magnetic field could also have an impact on how you age? Well, a new study suggests it could influence what happens inside living cells. So let's answer some questions about this connection between Earth and our biology here with Professor of Mitochondrial Biology at the University of Nottingham in the UK, Lisa Chakrabarty. Lisa, welcome to the show.
13: Hello.
7: I probably framed that a little too dramatically. We don't necessarily know about the link in humans, but what did you observe when fruit flies were exposed to a weaker magnetic field than, let's say, the Earth has regularly?
13: Yeah, I mean, it's interesting. We used fruit flies. They're these tiny flies that can fit into the shield device that we've got. And we had two different fruit flies. So we had fruit flies that are sort of normal and healthy, and then we had others that have a defect that normally make them not live as long as a normal fruit fly. And so, I mean, I guess the most dramatic finding is that when we put these ones that had the disease phenotype in there, where they don't age as, don't live for as long, they seem to live for 20% longer than they would do normally outside the shield. So getting rid of the Earth's magnetic field seemed to help them to live significantly longer lives.
7: So how do magnetic fields affect cells, these fruit flies' ability to live longer? Like, how does it all work, or do we not know exactly yet?
13: So the reason we did the experiment is that we're really interested in the small organelles inside cells that make energy. And these things that make energy, they're often referred to as batteries within the cells. They use electrons, and electrons have charge, and magnets interact with charged electrons, for example. And so what we wanted to do is see whether taking away the magnetic field affects those electrons that are producing energy. And so I think that's what we've shown happens, actually. So when you take away the magnetic field, then you change the actual basic energetic biology inside the cells.
7: I've always thought that like a magnetic field around me, even a strong one, wouldn't really affect my biology unless I had like a piece of metal in me or something like that. Is that just not true? Do magnetic fields in general have an effect on our biology, or would that be too strong a claim to make?
13: So I think what we've always known is that the Earth has this magnetic field that's imperceptible, that doesn't affect our daily lives. And nobody's been terribly excited about the Earth's magnetic field unless you're using it to direct birds in flight when they're migratory. So the basic sort of mechanics of life haven't been looked at in the context of removing the Earth's magnetic field or having the Earth's magnetic field. But all of us, all living creatures, have evolved with this Earth's magnetic field. So much like gravity, for example, on the Earth, it's important, or it's something that life has had to adapt to or is adapted for. So it's something that's really important for life, we think.
7: Now, with the fruit flies, they had it. Was it a Parkinson's related genetic mutation? Is that what you were talking about earlier?
13: Yes, this is sort of where we're connecting the dots. So Parkinson's disease is interesting, particularly to biologists, because it has a mitochondrial dysfunction. So the little organelles that we're studying in cells are really important in Parkinson's disease, and they become dysfunctional. And so that's why we used a fruit fly that has a dysfunction in mitochondria, which is similar to familial Parkinson's disease, so an inherited form of Parkinson's disease.
14: And so removing the magnetic field or the effects of it on those fruit flies, there was some benefit.

0: making comparisons between incidence of Parkinson's in the areas where there's a higher or lower geomagnetic field is complicated. It would be a very complicated study to do. The only thing that I can say that really does connect our study to what's going on in humans is that these mitochondria actually perform a very almost exactly the same function in human cells as they do in fruit fly cells. So from a basic biology point of view, we're looking at something that is relevant for all multicellular organisms that have evolved on Earth.
1: So what would be a takeaway for someone listening to your study? Maybe don't sleep with a strong rare earth magnet underneath my pillow could be perhaps a good takeaway. I'm joking, of course, but like, what could we infer or what decisions could we make about our life? Or is this just interesting findings and we shouldn't really change anything? We shouldn't immediately book a plane ticket and move to an area with a weaker magnetic field.
0: I mean, your joke is actually quite interesting because we don't actually think that what we're seeing by taking away the Earth's magnetic field, which is actually very weak, would have a linear relationship with a strong magnet's effect on human biology. So I don't think that we can draw those conclusions. I think for humans, what's really interesting and coming up is the idea of interplanetary space travel. And that we are planning to send people up into places where there is no Earth's magnetic field for long periods of time. And although we've explored very much the effect of radiation effects when you remove the Earth's magnetic field on these astronauts, we've never actually looked at the effect of removing the Earth's magnetic field just by itself, discounting the effects of radiation. So as far as that's concerned, it's probably very important. But from a basic biology point of view as well, if we can see what's increasing the lifespan of these Parkinson's flies, if we can look at the biology that changes in response to removing this environmental pressure, then maybe we can start looking at different therapeutic approaches to help people with these diseases.
1: This has been a really fascinating conversation, Lisa. Thanks for being on the show.
0: Thank you very much for having me.
1: Lisa Chakrabarty is a professor of mitochondrial biology at the University of Nottingham in the UK. After the break, what is willpower anyways, especially in an era where GLP-1 drugs like Ozempic rewrite what we thought we knew about self-control? Ever wonder about the shady corners of the internet where your personal private information can end up? I'm David Cooper, host of The Last Show, and I spent years as a software engineer in Silicon Valley, so I saw how data gets passed around on the internet. Your name, your phone number, your address. Companies you've never heard of can collect it, buy it, sell it, and build a surprisingly detailed picture of you. That information then becomes searchable, maybe at the hands of scammers. 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
2: 640 Toronto, big trouble traffic. Eastbound 401 and the express at Bathurst. Right lane is blocked with a stalled vehicle. Back up from just past the 400, mainly in the express lanes. 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
11: Is how much you weigh really a test of willpower? That's one of the questions being raised in the age of GLP-1 drugs. Medications like Ozempic can reduce hunger and what some people describe as food noise. So if a tweak in biology can change how much a person thinks about food, what does that tell us all these years about simply having more self-control? Let's discuss that with Dr. Sophie Atwood, a UK-based behavioral scientist who specializes in diet and health. Sophie, welcome to the show.
12: Thanks for having me.
11: So I think this was a frame common in the 90s. I watch a lot of 90s, 80s sitcoms, and the characters are always talking about willpower and weight, self-control around food, these kinds of conversations. What are we actually describing when we talk about self-control and food?
12: Yeah, so I think it's got a kind of lay meaning, and it's got a meaning in the behavioral research. The way we see it, if we were trying to research self-control, is it's the ability that you have to kind of override short-term impulses to take an action towards a long-term goal. So really, it's the capacity that you have to kind of drown out things like hunger, anger, frustration, boredom, all the difficult emotions on your pathway to get to where you want to go, as well as dealing with things like barriers in the environment, like time, money, weather. all the different things that can get in your way.
11: Now, the average person, this might not be true from your perspective, but the average person will think of these things, especially weight and hunger, as something that you should be able to control. You should just be able to quiet the noise of it, so to speak, which is, you know, I'm sure there's varying beliefs on that. But when we introduce something like GLP-1 drugs that does quiet that noise, what does that teach us about the noise? Is it more biological, or is it just something I can sit at my desk if I try really hard? I can shut off these kind of impulses.
12: Well, they're kind of definitely disrupting the conversation that we're having about willpower, because when it comes to food specifically, what's happening is that we are quite biologically predisposed to be seeking out food in the environment. I mean, we've evolved to try to find that because it keeps us alive. So we're particularly receptive to any, we call them cues or triggers that would indicate food's available. Now, that was really helpful for us through evolutionary past because it meant that we didn't starve. But if you think about what the modern food environment looks like, where we're surrounded by a bountiful mass of food, we have a situation now where we're constantly getting triggered. Our kind of short-term impulses are getting triggered to eat. And our capacity to regulate that from the top down and to take a bit more kind of top-down control over that and get to where we want to go is just being completely swamped or overwhelmed by the current food environment.
11: It seems like I've heard this phrase recently, like it just popped into the conversation, if you will, in the last 3-4 years, this concept of food noise. Now, I know that all the research on this stuff is relatively new because GLP-1 drugs taken widely is a relatively new thing. I know for some cases, these kinds of drugs have been used in diabetes many years ago, but for diet and weight loss, it's relatively new. This concept of food noise, is it a real thing? Do some people have kind of a louder voice in their head, so to speak, driving them to eat and seek food and think about their next meal than others?
12: So I wouldn't say it's particularly a new concept. It's definitely a new framing of the concept. And I think it's a particularly, actually, really useful one because what it's doing is allowing us to have a conversation now about the fact that a lot of food behaviors are automatically triggered by cues in the environment. That conversation hasn't been quite so visible previously. So the medications have come along because people are beginning to experience what it feels like to shut off that response when they take the medication. They now almost have a kind of contrast effect from before and after. So it's become very apparent that food behaviors and responses to the environment are really strong and quite impulsive. So I think what it's done is it's taken a concept that has existed for quite a while in psychology and reframed it in a way that now we can have a bit more of a wider conversation around it. And that's really shifting the narrative around the idea of self-control and where the self and your ability to regulate, the level of responsibility you have compared to this environment that you're operating in that's really overwhelming.
11: Yeah, like I'm pretty, more or less, I mean, I could stand to lose a few, but I'm pretty happy with my weight. And it's pretty easy for me not to like take that second helping, to snack, to grab a cupcake. This idea that for other people, that noise would be way louder, but then to put on them the same expectation that they should have the same willpower as me when it doesn't take that much willpower for me, I think is interesting. And then when we add something like Ozempic, GLP-1 drugs to remove that noise, what do people who experience this loudness start to experience? What does it kind of open up for them?
12: Well, we're seeing a very strong effect in people's eating patterns and kind of consequently their weight. So that's a really big evidence that this concept is existing and it means something for people. So what we see, for example, is when people take the medications, they can cut calorie content by around 60 to 40% a day. And these are decreases that may have been really difficult for people to achieve any other way. So the medication is doing something there quite unique. And we know the medication is working off a biological pathways. That's really telling us something about how all these mechanisms are coming and kind of working together. Another quite interesting thing we see is when people stop taking the medications, we have almost immediately the reverse effect. So within a year of taking the medication, something like 70% of the weight, 70% of people, the weight comes back on. So really we're seeing quite a rapid response to the medications when you're on them and off them, really indicating that there's something going on here that's biological and beyond the individual's self-control.
11: Yeah, that rebound. But I guess this is where you kind of get an interesting behavioral science question.
13: like when people go on GLP-1s and the noise goes away, the noise that consumes so much mental energy, they've got all this available brain habits or brain power, rather. How can they use that to change their habits, you know, after taking the medication?
12: But we're kind of really seeing that as like a window of opportunity. There's been a big framing around that this as an idea, because we're seeing this as a moment of quiet where we have the capacity to really introduce some of the more classic behavior change techniques that we may have been using in lifestyle management programs for a really long period of time. So people are not constantly tussling so much with these cues in the environment. They're experiencing really a bit of a breathing space, or this window of opportunity that we can go in and then teach skills, and we can train impulse control, we can help them build plans, we can do a number of other things at that point in time, to see if we can actually help them build a set of habits, which, whether you're on the medication or off the medication, will help maintain the losses that you're making initially on the medication for a longer period of time.
13: Is the suggestion that if you are to go on these drugs, maybe some behavioral stuff should go on at the same time, whether it's therapy, whether it's diet coaching, whatever it is, to help with building good habits when the quiet is there, so that when you go off the drugs, if you go off the drugs, you don't rebound? Is that an area where you think a lot of research and thought should be?
12: We 100% need and would advise lifestyle advice and behavior change support for people who are taking these medications. And there's quite gathering evidence now which says that really makes it much more effective. You're much more likely to maintain the losses that you're making. It'll help you do things like preserve lean muscle mass. If you start exercising, you can adopt better dietary habits, so you have all round health benefits. So very good recommendation to be doing that. And I think we're beginning to get to grips with the unique user journey of people on these medications. This is a new field, so it's not that we have masses of years of evidence on how patients are responding to medication, where in that user journey we need to give people different techniques, but this is a science that's kind of moving. So we're at the early stage of that journey, but we've got all the techniques, and I think we've got a really good opportunity now to kind of craft those in a way to help people kind of optimally while they take these medications, so they don't just drop weight and then they're left alone. And then it kind of comes back on and you're in this endless cycling, which is really not where we want to go.
13: Well, Dr. Sophie Atwood is a UK-based behavioral scientist specializing in diet and health. Sophie, I've really enjoyed the chat. Thanks for being on the show.
12: Thank you.
13: Coming up next, you might want to watch what you say in the ocean, because scientists found certain sharks can hear sounds from over 200 feet away, far beyond what we once thought possible. How are these scary creatures doing it? And does this change anything about shark safety? That's what I want to know. I won't get in the ocean. We'll tell you after the break.
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35: We work hard to strike the right amount of intelligence and ignorance. 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
36: You're swimming in a spooky body of water. You think you're safely out of a shark's range. You might want to rethink that, at least when it comes to sound, because researchers found that black-tip sharks can detect certain noises from more than 200 feet away. And that tells us something fascinating about how these predators navigate their underwater world. I am here to discuss all of this, all things sharks, with marine biology professor at Florida Atlantic University, Stephen Kaijiura. Stephen, welcome to the show.
37: Great, thank you.
36: So people are scared of sharks. I'd like to think that if I swam far enough away from one, oh, let's say 25, 50, 100 feet, I would be okay. You wanted to test whether that was true. What exactly did you look into in your work?
37: Well, people have known that sharks can hear for decades, but there's been remarkably little work done on it recently. And one of the biggest questions is, from how far away are these sharks hearing and orienting? And, you know, previously it was hard for us to measure that, because if you're on the boat, you're looking sort of laterally to see the sharks underwater, and you're just sort of guessing at how far away they are. And you have to be high enough up that you can see far, and, you know, it just wasn't working. And so with the advent of aerial drones now, we can pop a drone up and look down and get like a bird's eye view of the whole area. And now we can actually measure and see how far away are these sharks when they're turning and orienting to these sounds. And so it's sort of a combination of an old idea, but with new technology that allows us to answer a question that's been unanswered previously.
36: What is even sound underwater? Is it the same thing as sound above water? It just maybe travels at a different rate and, of course, sounds different to our ears. But is sound the same underwater as it is above ground?
37: Yeah, sound is basically the same principle underwater as it is in air, but water is a much more dense medium. And so as a result, sound travels much faster. and it can travel much farther than it can in air. And so now, you know, what we're hearing, our ears are attuned, they've evolved to hear in air, and we stick our heads underwater, we hear this sort of muffled underwater sound, right? It's not the same as a fish that's evolved to live in water and detect the sound naturally underwater. So for them, you know, we can only sort of guess or take a good estimate of what they're actually hearing, so to speak. But it's, like I said, it's been largely ignored for the past several decades, at least in the realm of shark hearing.
36: Okay, so you got the drone up there, you know where the sharks are in the water, you play a sound. What kind of sound do you play, and from how far do the sharks, are they able to hear this?
37: Right. And so we're playing like a low frequency pulsed sound, like this. And the reason we're doing that, number one, is sharks are able to hear low frequencies much better than high frequencies. And the pulsing is something that's likely to be stimulating to the animal. If you play a constant tone, they're just going to ignore it after a while. But by pulsing it is something that they can't really ignore. And the neat thing is with the drone, I mean, we saw them orienting from 250 feet away, and that's the minimum, right? You know, if we'd flown higher and it had a wider field of view, we would have seen them from, you know, even greater distances orienting to the sound. So I think there's, you know, more that definitely needs to be done. I'm keen to do it again with a drone at, like, you know, much higher to see how much farther these sharks are orienting to the sounds, because what we're seeing is a minimum of 250 feet, and I know they can do much better than that.
36: I want to get to what the sharks will do in terms of preying on fish because of their good ability to hear, but I got to ask, why those particular sounds? Why do-do-do-do-do like you describe?
37: So if you play a constant tone, if you hear like a constant buzz, you'll eventually tune that out. You'll eventually ignore that, because it's this constant background stimulus. Same thing with the sharks. So if you play like a constant, you know, a certain frequency, they will eventually say, yeah, that's not interesting. But if you pulse it, you can't ignore that. It's something that's continually interrupting you. And so the sharks are inclined to pay more attention to that. And in addition, the pulsing sort of simulates a fish that's swimming, that's struggling. And as it's beating its tail erratically, that's the sort of noise that we're trying to simulate here. That's what we're trying to get the sharks to respond to.
36: Now, if you just raised a tone or two, your pulsing would sound like the theme to Jaws. Dude. Jokes aside, so how do sharks, and what do sharks do with this hearing when they hunt? Why are they using their acute sense of hearing in the wild?
37: It would be advantageous to be able to know where the prey are, no matter where you are with respect to the prey. And so as a result of this, sharks have evolved this ability to detect these sounds from long distances away. So it brings them into the general area. You know, you can't see 250 feet underwater, but you could hear. And so the shark could hear something struggling, could hear something moving, hear a commotion, and be attracted and say, what is that? And swim in that general direction. Once the shark gets closer, then it can sort of see, ah, I see a school of fish, or whatever. All right. And then once it gets really close, it can detect those individual fish with its electroreceptors and detect the electric fields emanating around them and position its mouth right over top of that fish to bite it. But it needs that initial stimulus to bring it in from a long distance to get close enough to employ the other senses like vision and lateral line and electroreception.
36: Does this mean sharks with this good sense of hearing actually like us as people a lot more, because they can basically hear us in the ocean all the time and they choose not to eat us? Is this proof that sharks are nicer than we thought?
37: Well, yeah, you could interpret it that way. You know, if sharks wanted to eat us, we would be eaten. You know, for the most part, these sharks are really skittish. And the sounds we were playing were deliberately, we played them loud to try and startle the sharks and get them to jump. And it's the same sort of thing. If you're splashing around in the water, you are not a natural prey item for these sharks. You're not something that they're naturally interested in. You don't sound like a fish per se. And so as a result of that, when the shark hears you splashing around and making commotion, it's probably going to swim away And we see this a lot when we're trying to get close to the animals to get pictures or something. These sharks are, they're pretty skittish. They like to stay out of our way.
0: Now, as a marine biologist who studies sharks, I know that people are very scared of sharks. Are there any misconceptions, anything that you want people to know about these perhaps misunderstood animals?
37: Yeah, I think a lot of the information that people have about sharks is sadly due to the sensationalizing of the sharks in the media. You know, you think of Jaws that really sort of changed the world's perspective on sharks in the 1970s. And then even now we have things like Discovery Channel Shark Week. It has the great potential to inform people, but how do they advertise it? They advertise it with sharks jumping out of the water with the big teeth and biting seals and whatever else. And that's what has people's attention. That's what gets their attention in the first place. And so I think, you know, people have this mindset that sharks are out there, they're going to jump out and get you. No, they're out there all the time. And the number of bites on people is vanishingly small. And so you have a tiny chance of getting bitten. Don't worry about it. Go to the beach, have a good time. You have a much better chance of dying on your way driving to the beach than you do when you get there.
0: Much better chance of getting bitten by a person on your way to the beach.
37: True, exactly that.
0: Well, Stephen, thanks for sharing the study with me. The findings are fascinating. I didn't know sharks could hear that well, and I appreciate you being on the show.
37: My pleasure. Thank you so much.
0: Stephen Caggiura is a marine biology professor at Florida Atlantic University. Coming up after the break, if your fantasy life, like in the bedroom, would horrify your real life self, congratulations, you might be normal. So in a few moments' time, we'll talk about what our sexy fantasies reveal about us and what they absolutely do not. Let me let you in on something I learned after 15 years working as a software engineer in Silicon Valley. You'd be surprised how little information anyone needs to start finding a lot about you online. I'm David Cooper, host of The Last Show. 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
1: 640 Toronto, big trouble traffic. Northbound on the 410 at Beauverde. We got the right lane closed for construction. Already backed up from just past Steeles Avenue. You'll make a lot better time if you get off the 410 at Steeles, then take West Drive up to Beauverde and rejoin the 410. 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I'm Lori Turcotte, 640 Toronto.
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13: 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I hope you can join us on Tuesday's show. 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When have you most been wrong about a television show is a topic worth doing. 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
0: For any sensitive listeners or parents with children, we're about to discuss sex and human sexuality, so listener discretion advised. We tend to assume that if something turns us on, some part of us might secretly want it. But is that actually true? And how much should we be reading into our sexual fantasies? Do we actually mean it when we think something wild and exciting? Or is it just sort of beside us, not a part of us at all? Well, that's what I want to discuss here with Ariana Turner, a personality psychologist who specializes in life stories and sexuality. Ariana, welcome to the show.
15: Thank you so much. I'm excited to be here, David.
0: So this is a big one. If I or somebody fantasize about something, does that mean a part of me actually wants it, even if it seems totally out there? Maybe my romantic partners would be appalled if they heard it.
15: Right. Yeah. And I think the answer is maybe, right? What research shows is that when we think about our biggest fantasy, like the thing that like really gets us going most of the time, about 75% of the time, that's what we really want. And we want that to happen in our real lives, though only a third of us have actually acted that out, perhaps in part because of what you describe of like, how do I tell a partner about this? How do I feel safe bringing this out into the open? But even with our biggest fantasy, 25% of people don't actually desire that happening to them in their real lives. And if we strip down to like, okay, maybe not, it's not my biggest fantasy, but it's like something I think about occasionally, then that's even less, right? And so it's really easy to think about this as a verdict on ourselves, right? Like we're having this thought, so therefore it means I must want this thing, or I'm like having a particular like physical response to this visual stimuli or to the idea of this. So that must mean that I want it. And particularly for women, the mapping of your physical response onto like your like subjective wanting of something, your mental state around it, there's not a clean correlation there. There is a lot of disparity between like how your body is responding to something and how mentally and emotionally you are responding to that thing. So it can be a bit of a trap for people, particularly women, to be like, okay, I'm having this thought or my body is having this reaction, and that must mean that I want it.
36: Interesting. So there are cases, it seems like around 25%, maybe I got the number wrong, but there are cases where people fantasize about things, but they don't actually want it in real life.
15: Yeah.
36: Seems like that's less common than those who fantasize and do want it, but it's perfectly normal if we fantasize about something really out there.
15: Exactly.
36: And we know that it's not something we would want to do. That is a normal thing that some people experience.
15: Yeah. Oh, absolutely. Yeah. And that's the fun thing about sexuality. Like, you know, everything is normal, really.
36: Okay, good. Well, you say that, but we won't get too much into that. Okay. And then what I was also struck by is, forget the number, but it's some percentage fantasize about something and then never act on it. And they do want to act on it. I'm curious about the why. Is it that they fear judgment? They don't. I mean, let's assume these people are with romantic partners.
15: Sure.
36: Is it fear of judgment? Is it fear of saying something that they can't take back, opening Pandora's box? Like, what could be the reason for never acting on the fantasy, especially one that's like attainable? Like, it's an act that two consenting adults can do without hurting themselves.
15: Yes. Yes. This is such a great question. And I think when we think about just like a fantasy on our own, for a lot of people, it's common for there to be like shame or guilt or confusion that's coming up just when we're thinking about it on our own. Like, that can be distressing enough to be like, oh, that's a little freaky, or I don't know what people would think, or like, I don't like that version of myself that's coming up in this fantasy. And so you have to get through that barrier, number one. And then number two, you need to get through the barrier of being like, okay, I need to feel safe and vulnerable enough to bring this up with another person. And that introduces so many other aspects where you're getting into people's comfort around communicating around sex, which, as we know, as a species, we struggle with communication at the best of times. And around sex and fantasy, that is so hard. That is like, that's when the communication issues kind of come to the fore. And then you're, one, assessing the other person's level of comfort around fantasies themselves. Like, maybe they're having their own questions of like guilt or confusion. Or like, what does this mean? Or like, maybe this is a bit freaky based on the internal schema I have about this. And then you have to also rely on the fact that like someone else needs to want this too.
36: Yeah, you're talking about being comfortable with that version of yourself. I'm worried, you know, my partner's not comfortable with that version of me.
15: Totally, totally. And like, they might not be, but that still doesn't mean that you shouldn't feel safe enough to bring that up with your partner and at least like test the waters. But I'm not at all surprised that only a third of people are enacting their greatest fantasies.
36: Is it good to enact our greatest fantasies, or is there some benefit to leaving them as fantasies, as something that you're kind of left hoping for?
15: That's a great question. That's a great question. And I think the answer, I think it depends on the person. Of there are real benefits of both, of being like, I get to enact this in my real world. I get to feel this in my body. I get to like have the novelty and adventure of that. Like, that is just good for us. And like, yeah, as we know, like we have these like decades worth of sex lives ahead of us. And it's great to like have these experiences of like trying something new and tapping into new parts of our sexuality that is healthy. And yet it's also really healthy and wonderful to like, you know, have this imagination and live in this fantasy world where it can just be whatever you imagine. Like, there's not the sort of like hiccups that and reality aspects that like meet you in the day to day. But the thing about humans is that like, once we have a fantasy fulfilled, like new fantasies can take their place and we can kind of have both.
36: Certainly they can. Is there anything useful that our fantasies can tell us about ourselves? Can we learn about ourselves through our fantasies?
15: Definitely. But there's just an important caveat with all of this that I think it's important, like if you have a new fantasy coming up, to get curious about that, but to not demand that it provides you a verdict on yourself, right? And so perhaps if I am like going through my life and suddenly I'm having these fantasies about being really submissive or having a sort of like more dominant encounter with someone else, there's a world in which that reflects a sense of like, I'm hyper controlled in my real life. Like I am taking care of everything. I'm in control. I'm the manager of my own life. And wanting to just be like, I'm kind of giving up control. I'm choosing to give up control in this moment because I'm like needing that release. Or maybe it's that like I am like really feeling the urge to like just have someone be like uncontrollably desiring of me because maybe I've been missing that in my relationship for the last 10 years. And so that's why I want the sort of like overpowering sexual experience. But maybe also the answer is that like, you're into feet just because you're into feet, and it doesn't necessarily have to like loop back to some like memory or central wound at age two. And so it's just getting curious about it, but it's also accepting that like sometimes it's just a fun, sexy thing.
36: Sure. I think we spend an enormous amount of energy trying to figure out who we really are. But what if there isn't one version of yourself when it comes to sexual fantasies? What if there is no single, consistent, true self? That's what I want to discuss here with Ariana Turner. When we come back from the break, she's a psychologist specializing in life stories and sexuality. We'll be back with more of this in a moment.
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1: Toronto, Big Trouble traffic. Northbound on the 410 at Williams Parkway. Just approaching it, we've got construction going on in the right lane. It is backed up from about Steeles Avenue. So want to make better time, get off at Steeles, take West Drive all the way up to Williams Parkway, or you can jump back on the 410. School pickups and drop-offs are back. Slow down and watch for children walking, cycling, and playing as you drive. Learn more at toronto.ca/vision0. That's a Big Trouble traffic spot right now. I'm Laurie Turcotte, 640 Toronto.
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1: 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Imagine your only option is putting your child through an aggressive, life-threatening treatment.
2: Newsroom of the Canadian Press. I'm David Augustine. U.S. President Donald Trump says he is expecting a deal with Canada within the next few weeks. Trump says he thinks Canada will contact him in the next 3 to 4 weeks, apologize, and then make what he calls a fair deal. His comments come hours before his import ban